0: all the advancements that we're seeing out of China as well.
1: And you really do not want to be a central banker at this point. I mean, all of those variables that you mentioned, and of course, inflation fears with oil prices rebounding today, that's something that the Bank of Japan will be facing this Friday, and we'll be watching the JGB space very closely for that, because those gains in JGBs have been capped by also fiscal concerns here in Japan. We now have reports that the government may be thinking of cutting the food sales tax to 1% for 2 years starting April. What will that do to the fiscal picture here in Japan? Will be a key question for bond market investors, for equity investors, as well as we continue to see the Japanese yen trading at that 40-year low against the U.S. dollar. We're watching, of course, the tech sector, given, of course, the AI selling that we've seen. The Philadelphia Semiconductor Index in the U.S. now falling into bear market territory at a time when we're watching some of these plants in the semiconductor hub of Kumamoto Prefecture, where we had this massive earthquake yesterday. We know the likes of Honda, for example, have halted operations at one of their plants. We'll be watching Japan Airlines, for example, for the resumption of flights there as well. But take a look at the KOSPI, because it's South Korea where we'll be watching earnings, not only from SK Hynix today. Samsung also reports this week. SK Hynix, we're talking about this with Heidi. I mean, yes, that profit surge of 557%, and you still manage to not necessarily have investors too happy for you. Right now, the gains muted at 2%, and we have seen already the fall for SK Hynix, right? Down about half up, 50% or so from their June peak. At a time when the KOSPI has also plunged in the previous session, we're now up 1.8%, perhaps a little bit of a rebound from its worst day since March. But when it comes to the KOSPI as well, we're down about 60% or so from this year's gains, and the Korean won also trading at those very weak levels of 1456 and really headed towards 1400 at this point, Heidi.
0: Yeah, take a look at the reaction when it comes to Brent at the moment. Coming online, a jump of 3.3% at the open after we saw the U.S. repelling the surprise Iranian attack. All of this kind of goes to just how much uncertainty there remains. After a few days of what sounded like sort of calming tensions, right, we heard even rhetoric from President Trump saying that he thought there was a good chance that another ceasefire deal could be reached. But now the surprise attack, the sort of re-upping of these fears for the energy market, Brent crude, 3.3% higher at the open, adding to that just about 5% increase at one point when it comes to trading in WTI, reversing some of the 14% loss that we've seen over the past three sessions where the markets were feeling a little bit better about the situation. We also had sort of elsewhere around the region, Saudi Arabia's eastern region, a second day of Iran-backed militias in Iraq firing drones at those facilities for oil as well. So a lot of pressure when it comes to the oil space, a lot of concern over what happens with the Strait of Hormuz as well as some of the tensions over the Red Sea going on as well. Treasuries is an interesting space to be looking at the moment, because there has just been really not a lot of consensus on how potentially investors and markets will react if there is a surprise a rate increase from the Fed on Wednesday. So what we are seeing is that sort of heightened cross-asset volatility in the near term, since some of these market moves point to the increasing vulnerabilities there. So we'll be watching that very closely. When it comes to Australia, we're actually seeing upside of 0.7%. A big earnings day, Rio Tinto. In fact, Rio Tinto shares gaining 2.8%. We had a profit beat for the first half underlying numbers there. And some of those energy names will be boosting that market. But tech, entirely different story at the moment, Sherry.
1: Yeah, let's delve into the results from SK Hynix, whose record quarterly profit has fallen short of lofty expectations, adding to fears that the AI boom may be slowing down. Seoul Bureau Chief Kat Barton joins us now with more on this. And Kat, we know

0: That SK Hynix is sort of this global sentiment test when it comes to AI hardware. Can you break down the numbers for us? Because they still fell short of expectations.
1: As you say, Sherry, they fell short of expectations, but we're still talking about massive profits here. These are huge numbers. And they've also announced that their CapEx is going to increase dramatically. We're hoping to get more details on that shortly. They're giving a briefing right now. So we're going to get more information about what's going on there. They're also unveiling some more details of new longer term deals that they've been signing with key clients. So overall, although obviously they have missed these expectations, as you've pointed out, they're still looking fairly solid. I mean, these are huge numbers, record quarterly profits for them, and they're about to give more details in terms of exactly what this means over the next few quarters.
2: Kat, it hasn't really helped that we've seen kind of the trend of mega listings in the U.S. Calming down after the initial fervor, right, as well. As you say, this is really just about the enormous expectations. But to be fair, a lot of this concern is to do with the competition from China, is to do with how much the massiveness of the spending, right, that we've seen, and how much debt is also trying to come onto the market at the same time.
1: You're absolutely right. SK has been hit by those concerns because obviously this week we've seen a lot of, I mean, good news in some ways out of China, but it has shaken investors' hopes and made people question, should they be pouring quite this much money into these huge South Korean or the US firms that are, you know, spending quite so much when China is obviously, some of them seem to be doing similar things for much, much less. But a lot of the volatility we've seen for South Korea specifically is also linked to quite domestic issues, which is, they approved these leveraged ETFs a couple of months ago, and that has caused a huge amount of volatility for Samsung and SK, with South Korean retail investors piling into them, you know, hoping to see huge upsides. But that also means they're seeing huge swings and huge downsides. So some of this massive, massive volatility, yes, it's linked to China. Yes, it's linked to, you know, cooling on that global AI play. But at the same time, there's a lot of domestic retail investment sentiment going up and down here.
0: And Kat, of course, we get Samsung earnings on Thursday as well. They've been catching up to SK Hynix when it comes to the HBM sector.
1: Yes, you're absolutely right. They've been chasing them for a while, and now they're shipping this HBM4. They've almost, in some ways, tried to pull ahead there. It's both of them are key suppliers to NVIDIA, and we've got to see more details of those deals going forward. SK had announced obviously new deals with NVIDIA last week from San Francisco. So I think as we get more information about exactly how those will play out over the coming years, including massive new investments in South Korea, in building more here and producing more data centers, building more fabs, etc. in future. So we'll have more details of those coming. And then, yes, we'll have Samsung results tomorrow so we can see how both of them have shaken down.
0: Bloomberg Seoul Bureau Chief Kat Barton there with the latest on SK Hynix, as well as a preview to Samsung's earnings this week. Let's bring in Peter Kim, Global Investment Strategist at KB Financial Group. Peter, great to have you with us. What do you expect to be the impact of these results, both from SK Hynix, lofty expectations there missed, but also Samsung when it comes to the broader KOSPI?
3: About a month ago, maybe I would have thought that this earnings would have been a main event because of the heightened expectations and retail focus. But after the recent sell-off, the earnings would not have that much of an impact because the markets did not fall because of earnings expectations. Markets are falling at the moment with the deleveraging of the retail ETFs. So as much as earnings matter, I think for the time being, we just have to watch the fund flows, retail sentiment, and the unwinding of this two-time single stock leverage ETFs.
0: What's been the impact of those leveraged ETFs, and has some of that been flushed out of the market, especially speculative moves?
3: The amount of leverage ETFs, not just for the single stocks, but the entire DRM space, not just in Korea, but you have US, Hong Kong, and even in the UK, that has really made this greed and fear phase a lot more sharper and a lot more extreme. I think you can see over the past 2 months how the speculation has overpassed the fundamental investors, and I think it'll take a while because the scale of the leverage and retail flows that has gone into these products, it's not going to be flushed out within 1 or 2 weeks. However, again, the fundamentals, if you look back where we were 2 months ago, fundamentals has changed marginally. A lot of the negatives that's coming out on the sector is because of the price correction that has brought a lot of the negatives coming out overshadowing the positives.
0: And Peter, I mean, yes, we look at the volatility in the South Korea market, but overall, when it comes to the strength of this economy, especially with these huge exports of chips, why is it that we continue to get this massive pressure on the Korean won? And will this have any meaningful impact also to the investor calculation on investing more in the Korean stock market and broader assets?
3: Right. Currencies matter a lot for the institutional investors. Obviously, the weakening that you're seeing in Japan, India, Indonesia, and Korea, probably the four most weakest currencies at the moment. Currency depreciation of the won, primarily driven by capital flows rather than trade. And even the export companies that really shore up the currency market for Koreans, they are taking a view by keeping their forex earnings overseas. So it is a bit of a smaller version of what you're seeing, how Korean investors, both individual, institutional, and even corporates now, taking a view because of this momentum you're seeing in currencies and equity market is so strong. One of the reasons why Korean government decided to introduce the single stock leverage ETF is because there was this capital outflow into other markets seeking greater leverage on these semiconductor themes. So it is a double-edged sword. Unfortunately, in this case, for leverage ETFs, it has been a wrong decision, and it's definitely backfired.
0: Here in Japan, of course, you mentioned the Japanese yen. We're still trading around 40-year lows against the U.S. dollar. Will the Bank of Japan's tightening path help supporting the currency? What can we expect on Friday?
3: I think Japan's got entirely different set of problems in the sense that you're not only looking at trade flows, you have the first time in decades inflation. If the U.S. is wondering how they can unwind the QE after 15 years, imagine what BOJ is facing after three decades of excessive liquidity and stimulative efforts to try to unwind that through no choice of their own because they have to tackle inflation. So I think Japan's very interesting. I think there is a lot more going on there than even US or anywhere in the region.
0: I mean, we're seeing reports now that the government wants to really cut the food sales tax. So what are the implications for the Japanese bond space as well? I mean, we have seen JGBs see the immense pressure here in Japan on those fiscal concerns.
3: I think the currency to me is signaling so many different trends. One of them is the fiscal stimulus that I think for the first time in 20 years, we're finally seeing concerns. How sustainable is this government debt growth strategies by governments like Japan? And I think given the geopolitical issues, capital flows being so rapid, I think BOJ will have to watch very closely what the repercussions on some of these structural shifts that we're seeing, not just for the BOJ, but the entire region.
0: And of course, for the BOJ, what the FOMC does will be very consequential, especially when it comes to rate differentials, right? I mean, this FOMC seems to be a very uncertain one. UBS now calling this the most uncertain imminent Fed decision in about 20 years. The fact that we're not getting that signaling from the new Fed chairman, Kevin Warsh, how consequential will this be and how live could he make this meeting?
3: He can take it in so many different directions, and the uncertainty is that his dovish stance going into this position, how much was that politically influenced, or how much of it is really his opinion? Nobody knows. I think therefore, the uncertainty of facing the Fed is uncertainty facing the rest of the world, and I'm sure the central bankers everywhere will be watching very, very, very intently.
0: Yeah, traders pricing in a 1 in 3 chance of a rate hike on Wednesday. Peter Kim, good to have you with us, global investment strategist at KB Financial Group. We have more ahead on the Asia Trade. This is Bloomberg.

0: Today's CFOs are reshaping the C-suite. Bloomberg's chief future officer shines a spotlight on these dynamic leaders.
1: What's the skill set that you would advise every aspiring CFO to develop?
2: Psychology.
3: I think analytical skills are important. Obviously, you need to like the numbers. If you don't like numbers, then don't go into finance, you know. It's sort of like a recipe for disaster if you don't like numbers.
4: Not only for the CFO, but also the company's management. 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
5: I spent a lot of time figuring out how to take the complex and make it simple, and then finding a way to be able to communicate that both internally and externally.
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0: Watch Chief Future Officer only on Bloomberg. 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
9: The sum of this is real GDP and the inflation piled on top of it.
10: That's going to cause inflation that does come into consumer goods in other ways.
0: Tune in to Bloomberg Surveillance, The Fed Decides, starting at 1:30 p.m. Eastern.
11: We'll take a look at what oil is doing. We saw that 3+% pop at the open when it comes to Brent, headed towards that $87 a barrel level. WTI in this session putting on as much as 5%, around $83 a barrel. And this really reversing some of the 14% pullback that we've seen over the past 3 days, where some semblance of calm seemingly had been restored. But of course, that has now really been pierced by the fact that we've had these surprise attacks on U.S. bases across the region, intercepted by the U.S. as well as these ongoing Iran-backed militias in Iraq firing drones at oil facilities in Saudi Arabia as well for a second day. So a lot of pressure on the energy complex at the moment. But let's get some more when it comes to this re-escalation in the U.S.-Iran conflict. Our Middle East correspondent Dan Williams joins us now from Washington. And so there wasn't a great deal of specifics that we heard in terms of optimism, but certainly the mood music coming from President Trump over the past few days had been a little bit more optimistic about the prospect of a renewed deal. Does this surprise attack from Iran show us just how uncertain the situation remains?
12: Absolutely. It will certainly be jarring. It will certainly be a reminder of how combustible the situation is. There has been some speculation that it's not clear who exactly is calling the shots in Iran when it comes to negotiations through diplomacy or negotiations through firepower or both at the same time. I'm not sure that's very important. I think on the American side, the Israeli side, given the meeting between the leaders, they at least are showing that they know what the pecking order is. The meeting at the White House today by the Israeli Prime Minister was an opportunity by Benjamin Netanyahu to state publicly that Trump is the one calling the shots, Israel effectively submitting to the U.S. lead in this campaign. The big question is why the Iranians chose to resume, it would appear, their attacks, albeit on a limited level, albeit an attack that appears to have been successfully intercepted. Perhaps they suspect that behind the scenes, behind this mood music, as you aptly named it, the two leaders, the leaders of Israel and the United States, actually spoke about a potential resumption of the war, and the Iranians are showing that they are ready to fire back. For now, it would appear diplomacy is the choice, both of Trump and of Netanyahu. He said explicitly he would prefer a diplomatic deal.
11: Dan, the timing is really interesting, isn't it? Of course, with the Netanyahu-Trump visit, that we have this surprise attack from Iran. And it was also very interesting, the discourse between the two leaders, President Trump saying, you don't need to tell me that when it comes to showing him evidence of the nuclear program. You said that both leaders at this point prefer a diplomatic deal. How likely is that, given, obviously, the continued deterioration in trust with these three parties?
12: Well, it takes two to tango. If the Iranians aren't interested, and they're publicly saying they aren't interested, publicly at least, it would appear that the United States, specifically the U.S. president, is the most voluble, not only about threatening a resumption to war, but also talking up the idea of a diplomatic resolution. Publicly, the Iranians say they're not really interested. They're willing to keep fighting. It would appear that they're banking on U.S. exhaustion, on Trump eventually losing interest and leaving them de facto in control of the Strait of Hormuz, a very lucrative means of offsetting their major losses during this war. I'm referring, of course, to the tolls they would exact from ships going through that strategic waterway. It would appear that they're simply trying to wait him out. The Israelis, I imagine, would not be happy with the prospect of the U.S. walking away. And it would appear that Netanyahu, in this meeting in the White House, sought reassurance, if not that victory would be achieved against Iran anytime soon. And victory, as Israel would define it, would be an end to this regime in Iran, a complete changeover of decades of clerical rule there. It would appear that the fallback option, the bare minimum the Israelis would be satisfied with, would be an end to Iran's nuclear program. Trump says he's completely on board with that. He's repeatedly talked about having guarantees that the Iranians will never be able to build a bomb. The question is whether the Iranians could deliver some kind of guarantee beyond lip service, given that they still retain stocks of enriched uranium. There are reports that they have secreted some of their centrifuges for further enriching uranium. Should that not be given up, should that not be seized or disposed of by the allies, there's a big question over whether, even on this basic level of reassurance, something could be agreed by the sides through diplomacy rather than through war.
11: Our Middle East correspondent Dan Williams, and we are now seeing further escalation or retaliation when it comes to these regional tensions. The U.S. and Saudi Arabia striking Iran-backed weapon sites in Iraq. They've struck out in response to the IRGC-directed drone attacks that we spoke about just a few minutes ago. They've been striking terrorist logistics weapon sites in Iraq and saying that the fighter aircraft striking multiple terrorist logistics targets there. The U.S. saying the unwarranted attacks against U.S. forces were not successful. We've seen now for a second day that drones have been fired by Iran-backed militias in Iraq at oil facilities in Saudi Arabia's eastern region for 2 days in a row now. We've heard from the Saudi government that Iraq needs to take all necessary steps to ensure that its territories are not used as a launching pad for such attacks. The Houthis have claimed that they targeted these oil facilities in Saudi Arabia with drones and said that they targeted an oil tanker as well with ballistic missiles in retaliation for the violation of the maritime blockade. Sherry.
2: We continue to watch the flows around the Red Sea. Of course, we are now seeing that rebound when it comes to oil prices. But Heidi, we're also keeping an eye on the trade front. China mounting a forceful defense of its booming exports, rejecting Western claims of overcapacity as it braces for escalating trade friction with the U.S. and the EU. Let's bring in our China correspondent, Mimi Low, for more. And China now issuing a position paper rebuffing overcapacity claims. What does it say?
13: Yes, this is one of the most forceful defense that China has launched so far, because it's a 10,000 character position paper, very long paper, really hitting back against what China is calling hyped up claims of overcapacity. The Commerce Ministry is saying that this is meant to set the record straight. And of course, this is coming as the U.S. has launched a probe into Chinese overcapacity that could lead to more tariffs. And China's trade surplus with the EU also hit a new record. And Brussels is close to this October deadline to reset its ties with China. So when it comes to the position paper, China had argued against that. If you look at the data, here you can see that industrial capacity has fallen significantly, down by 73% in the second quarter. But China says that this single indicator does not necessarily mean overcapacity. It cited some examples of trade surpluses ran by the U.S. and the EU as examples of how trade surpluses doesn't necessarily mean excess capacity.
2: Right, Bloomberg's China correspondent Mimi Low there as we continue to watch the latest developments around the U.S.-Iran war, with the latest now headline coming that the U.S. and Saudi Arabia strike Iran-backed weapon sites in Iraq. This is Bloomberg.

0: you up to the minute news whenever and wherever it happens. I'm Lisa Abramowitz in Rio de Janeiro, and this is Bloomberg.
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3: 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More than what you need to know, it's what you need to think about.
4: Take a look at what we're watching when it comes to U.S. Treasuries at the moment. We had some consternation when it comes to the seven-year Treasury auction. There's not a great deal of conviction at the moment, given some concerns that could potentially see a surprise from the Fed in the FOMC meeting this week, and if not, certainly perhaps a cementing of expectations of a rate hike before the end of the year. But this comes as we see a resurgence in oil prices as well, feeding through eventually to that broader inflation outlook, with no signs of a resolution yet when it comes to the war between the US and Iran. And at the same time, of course, we're also contending with some of the turmoil in the AI space as well, at a time when we're seeing that really flood of debt interest from big AI names coming to the market, when we are seeing that broader investor uncertainty over demand. And we've seen this for months now, right? Big tech flooding debt markets with mega bonds, initially really snatched up by investors keen to get any exposure to the AI boom. But as demand potentially wanes, bubble concerns are now mounting. These deals are becoming harder and costlier to get over the line. This brings Zelina Zhang, who's a head of Asia strategy at CreditSights. Zelina, what do you make of this? Because there is quite a lot of concern at the moment from investors that we have just seen this huge run up, and certainly the debt markets are always the first to start showing those cracks.
5: Morning, Heidi. Thanks for having me here. So I think the debt supply hasn't really been a new issue to the market. Our U.S. Technology analyst was already looking at $650 billion of hyperscaler capex end of last year. We upsized the number to $825 billion now. It is some increase, but this issue is not new to the market. I think what matters now is the technical is not really supporting. Over the past couple of months, we have a few deals coming to the market which sound a little bit desperate. Amazon, $25 billion during the blackout season. SpaceX, that deal was Fast and Furious, didn't do very well in the debut market. Then the market started concerning about NVIDIA circular financing, the Google upsizing the capex, and also turning to negative free operating cash flow. So if you look at the selling off, we would say it's very technical. There, it's indiscriminate across the hyperscaler space, and with a lot of investors not really into looking a lot into the credit fundamental at the moment. At the same time, if you look at the other spectrum of themes, there are still some stocks and names and bonds holding up relatively well, especially for some of the Asia tech name, as well as in the U.S. space, names like Dell, Intel still holding up well over the past couple of quarter. So we would not say this is a catastrophic selling off at the moment. It's just very technical. We also heard that some of the clients are already loaded up with U.S. tech bonds, so they are looking again at the sector concentration and the risk exposure. It's an adjusting of the positioning and the reassessing of the exposure to the sector.
4: Do you expect the AI new supply issue to continue pressuring spreads well into next year?
5: I think for the rest of the year, we expect a new supply coming to hyperscalers will be relatively limited because they did a lot of equity funding. But this supply issue will indeed emerge again in early 2027. And other than the traditional bond market, hyperscalers are also tapping other structured debt. For instance, there's a lot of IG private credit. For Meta, it is using the off-balance sheet, raising the funding for its hyperscaler data centers in Louisiana and Texas. So a lot of different structures of debt come into the market, and that were to some extent to divert some of the demand for the public traditional bond market. So we think over the next couple of years, a new issue will indeed continue to be an issue for U.S. IG tech. But over the rest of the year, we think the technical headwinds will likely reduce. And I think investors should not forget, for a lot of the hyperscalers, the balance sheet is still very solid. The free operating cash flow flow is also very strong, and they do have other options such as raising equities. They could also sell their stakes in OpenAI and Anthropic, and that could raise certain level of cash, and they do have a lot of other options to fund their CapEx needs. So I think overall people need to take a very balanced look at the sector, not just indiscriminately selling. There are indeed still alpha opportunities within the IG tech sector.
4: There's even, it's interesting because even though this sort of existential moment comes from the advancement that we've seen in the China AI complex, even some of the China names are coming under pressure as well, right? Because there's some concerns about overcapacity and what happens with Chinese industrial policy, and is it a repeat of history? Do you prefer Chinese tech bonds though in this space? What are the opportunities there?
5: If we look at the performance of the past couple of months, China tech, or I would say in general, Asia tech, even SK Hynix, TSMC, these names in the bond market, the spread movement is a very significant outperformance of US IG tech. I think for a couple of reasons for the China tech you just mentioned, recently the momentum on the headline has been very positive. There's this Changxin Memory Technology IPO. There's the coming out of the Moonshun to Kimi 3, and there's also the news about the China might be able to do more advanced DUV lithography on the semi capital equipment front. The news headline is very strong, and for the Asia bond market, we still have the luxury of a persistent limited new supply versus the US IG market. You are seeing a lot of new supply. So when we look at the spread performance for Asia IG tech and China IG tech, it's a very big outperformance. China IG tech over the past couple of months was flat to only marginally wider. You do see some pressure at the long end, but overall it's performing very strong. Moving on to the China side, I think yes, there could be an overbuild issue, but this is not just for China. Actually, we are one of the first houses on the street highlighting this potential medium-term data center overbuild in the U.S. market, and we are looking at, you know, bottom up a U.S. utility, the new power coming online versus the actual third-party forecast demand, and the overbuild could be very substantial by the end of the decade. So this is not an issue just for China. So I think investors, especially bond investors, really need to looking into the ROI of the AI investment, the sector concentration, and also I would not suggest bond investors to go really down in credit quality, because your upside is just very limited up to a coupon. It's a different story for equity investors.
4: Where to for private credit? Because we've seen some sense of stabilization when it comes to redemption requests, but we have also seen some gauges defaults coming in at a record high in the second quarter.
5: Yeah, I think when we look at the private credits, we for now at least are not really seeing a systematic risk, because the size of the market is still relatively small. Even in the U.S. market, it's about $2 trillion. The penetration to corporate bond market is relatively limited for U.S., Europe, and Asia. And when we look at the exposure of insurance banks to private credit market, it is indeed increasing over the past few years, but so far it's still manageable. And the concentration is relatively in the large U.S. banks, large Japanese banks, and some of the large European banks. So we think risk is overall under control. And when you look at the redemption, yes, we indeed still see negative news coming out for the BDCs. Redemptions are likely going to continue into the future, especially for the perpetual BDCs. But on the direct lending drawdown funds, the inflow is actually very substantial across most of the private credit houses. I think for a lot of institutional investors, this is still one alternative asset class they are looking into. Retail investors definitely is a different story. We would see the flows to be more fickle, but institutional money, we would expect it to be relatively more sticky. So it's an evolving market. I think over the next couple of years, risk reward is definitely not going to be as great as the past few years. There's a competition, very intense competition coming from the leverage loan market. We do see some deterioration in documentation as well, and the default is picking up, but we're not talking about more than 10%. If we just look at the privately monitored portfolio from Fitch, it's still within single digits, a few percentage points higher than the leveraged loan market and the high yield, U.S. high-yield corporate bond market. But I think we are still not at the stage of entering into a systematic risk.
4: Zelina, always great to have you on with us. Zelina Zeng, who's the head of Asia strategy at Credit Sites. Let's get you caught up to date with some of the corporate stories that we're tracking this hour. More than 1,000 employees across leading AI firms have signed a petition urging the US government to support measures that could slow the pace of AI development. The letter signed by workers at OpenAI, Anthropic, Google and Meta warns that AI may be advancing faster than humans can control. It calls for an international framework to manage the development of increasingly powerful systems. Chinese startup Moonshot AI is reportedly seeking more of NVIDIA's advanced Blackwell chips to train its next-generation model, Kimi K4. The Beijing-based company trained its earlier Kimi K3 model on NVIDIA hardware, despite U.S. export restrictions on advanced AI chips. The report from tech outlet The Information comes as NVIDIA CEO Jensen Huang continues to champion open-weight AI models. Apple is said to be planning a launch of its new home hub centered on its upgraded Siri AI assistant. Sources say it's also readying a refreshed Apple TV set-top box and a HomePod mini for launch in the coming months. The home hub is expected to follow by early next year. This push puts Apple in more direct competition with Amazon's Echo Show and Google's Nest Hub. More ahead here on the Asia Trade. 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

0: I'm David Westin. Join me each week on Wall Street Week for stories of capitalism. This week, Harvard's Jason Furman on the Fed decision. The European Union moves to reform its merger regulation, but will it get the tech industry going? Johnson & Johnson gets into the robotic surgery business a bit late, but with what it thinks is a better mousetrap. And what are all those think tanks doing?
1: We don't go up to Capitol Hill. We don't tell the government what it should do.
0: Watch Wall Street Week. More than what you need to know, it's what you need to think about.
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5: The death toll continues to rise after a powerful 7.1 magnitude earthquake hit Japan's southwestern island of Kyushu on Tuesday. An unknown number of people may still be trapped in a collapsed shopping mall in Kumamoto Prefecture, a hub for Japan's chip industry as well. Breaking news editor Gareth Allen joins us with more on this, and we might have more updates on the number of casualties at this point.
6: Yeah, that's right. I mean, we're seeing reports coming out of Kyoto just now which have said that there are dozens of deaths now. The previous number we had was about five, so it looks like it's going to continue to rise. And as we know, there's still people unaccounted for, particularly in the Aeon Mall, which of course had that big explosion a couple of hours after the earthquake yesterday. And there've also been a few deaths at various plants. Nippon Paper is believed to have had a couple of deaths, and they've had some damage at their plant there. Their shares were down a little bit this morning, but they've paired the losses since then. So I think the impact is probably not that big. Other companies, Honda, for example, has said that their plant is going to be closed this morning, and they're not sure when it's going to be back online. Toyota has just said, according to Kyoto, that they are back online this morning. So, you know, the impact on companies is a little mixed at the moment.
5: Especially given that this is a semiconductor cluster.
6: Yeah, that's right. And of course, the big ones, Taiwan's TSMC, which evacuated their staff after the earthquake yesterday, because they felt that the shaking was intense enough to kick in their BCP plans on that sort of thing. We believe they're coming back online this morning, but probably impact is probably not that huge, but certainly there has been some temporary halts to production.
5: Gareth Allen, thank you so much for that update. Bloomberg's breaking news editor, as we continue to follow the fallout from the earthquake here in Japan. Of course, we've been watching Tokyo Electron as well, because they have facilities in Kumamoto Prefecture. We're also following SK Hynix, given their second quarter results just missed expectations. They say that it doesn't see signs of AI investment slowing down, that the AI infrastructure investment is going to remain solid beyond 2027. They're now vowing to strengthen HBM leadership through long-term deals, although they don't expect these long-term agreements to lead to oversupply. They have now announced profits surging 557%, operating profit coming in at $42 billion. The company saying that it secured a multi-year contracts with about 10 customers, and net income beat expectations thanks to a one-time investment gains. We're also watching Kioxia gaining more than 2.5%. This, of course, as we're also headed towards their earnings results to come out this week on Friday. They should have been reporting more than double its earnings from the prior quarter, because they have become just briefly Japan's most valuable firm just in June. Now, it's facing mounting pressure from customers and shareholders to expand capacity and defend its technological lead against rivals. The global AI spending spree has reversed the company's fortunes, but its turnaround is already being tested by concerns over big tech spending rush. Let's bring in Asia Tech editor Mayumi Negishi. And Mayumi, as I was saying, this was Japan's most valuable company at one point, but also going from the rags to riches story, and now again they're under pressure.
7: Correct. As Kioxia is really kind of encapsulate and magnifies the AI boom. They're a true accidental beneficiary of the AI boom. They happen to be in the right place at the right time, just as the biggest rivals, SK Hynix, Samsung, Micron, all rushed into the more lucrative high bandwidth memory chip market for NVIDIA. By doing so, they created an opening for Kioxia in a sort of less sexy area of NAND flash memory, which has become so important as AI services require so much data and instant. Like whenever you use your AI services, all the context is stored in cache memory, and there you need NAND flash memory to support that.
5: I mean, and this is such, until now at least, it's been such a cyclical market, right? So what a big challenge is, how big of a challenge is it for Kioxia to be designing right now? Do we stay disciplined or do we just invest aggressively while we can?
7: So Kioxia has been burnt so many times and so brutally in the past that they are being very cautious. They are letting their customers come to them and ask for multi-year contracts for the first time, and they're enjoying this. The danger is the moment when Samsung or SK Hynix decide, oh, hey, this area of NAND flash is interesting, and they start mobilizing their far bigger capital into that direction. When that happens, can Kioxia keep its edge? Can Kioxia keep ahead of its rivals? Can it gain enough of a lead right now with companies like NVIDIA to say, hey, you should stick with us because our technology is proven, you've used us, and that lead is, they're trying to replicate what SK Hynix did with HBM, you see, and we'll see if that works.
5: And we've seen, of course, their earnings results today and that sky-high expectation for those results disappointing investors. But when it comes to the memory conversation, it seems that a lot has now shifted towards not just is there enough memory demand out there, but what about memory pricing? Will customers be okay with this level of prices? How does Kioxia fit into this story?
7: Correct. In our reporting, we actually go behind the scenes with Jensen Huang, who kind of gave a veiled warning that should certain memory prices or certain other components pricing or bottlenecks become too big, that NVIDIA actually has the ability to tweak its architecture to lower reliance on those parts that have created bottlenecks and sort of redirect the architecture so that it can control the costs of its systems and NVIDIA systems, which is very frightening for companies, right, to be...
5: Yeah. I mean, this is a very competitive landscape. Mayumi Nagishi, always great to get your insights. Bloomberg's Asia tech editor here with the latest on Kioxia's fortunes. We have more ahead. 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

0: Rio Tinto shares have jumped in the Sydney trade after the world's largest iron ore producer posted a rise in first half profit thanks to stronger commodity prices. We are seeing upside of just over 4% there. Paul Allen has more. Pretty good set of numbers here.
1: Yeah, it was. The rise to the tune 47% on year for underlying profit, $6.85 billion, and a lot of that going back to shareholders as well. $2.11 per share interim dividend as well. Going forward, Rio's maintaining its guidance on pretty much everything, sales, output, costs as well. If we break things down sector by sector, I mean, across the board, the commodity price complex has held up pretty well for Rio. It gets most of its revenue overwhelmingly from iron ore. Prices have held up there. Costs, though, are also up. Rio sees $23.50 to $25 a ton for costs going forward for iron ore production. That is, of course, thanks to higher input costs, not the least diesel, thanks to the war in Iran, but also thanks to the war in Iran that's been helping support some of these commodity prices, particularly aluminium, with smelting in the Gulf being impacted by that. Copper prices holding up well as well, and Rio reaffirming production guidance for that also. We did hear from the CEO, Simon Trott, saying that they're going to be relentless in finding more productivity benefits, looking for cost savings as well, and there's already been a lot of divestments. Trott forecasting another $5 billion worth of divestments this year, and you mentioned the share price. Yeah, it's up today, also up about 8% on year.
0: What about Woodside?
1: Woodside out with a quarterly production report, and we're going to get the full first half results in about a month's time. But steady as she goes, pretty much the theme there. Sales revenue up 28% on year to just under $4.2 billion, as you might expect in an environment of very elevated oil and gas prices. Production, though, contracted 18% on year in that quarter, largely thanks to a cyclone in Western Australia, and how quaint to have an environmental factor rather than a war impacting production. Anyway, guidance pretty much reaffirmed for Woodside as well, just really narrowing the range that it's expected to land in. And we've got a lot of updates on a number of projects, including Scarborough, the Louisiana project, Trion as well, all progressing as expected. And Scarborough in Western Australia still on track to deliver that first gas at the end of this year.
0: Bloomberg's Paul Allen there as we're in the thick of earnings season here in Australia, but we'll be getting a deeper take when it comes to Rio Tinto's outlook, their broader strategy. We'll be speaking with the CEO, Simon Trott. Join us for that exclusive conversation. Paul and I will be speaking to him at those times on your screen, Sherry.
2: And Heidi, we're looking forward to, of course, that conversation and watching the ASX 200 as we continue to see this sort of a mixed picture when it comes to that rotation out of tech stocks. When it comes to the future space, take a look at TIEX futures pointing higher. We will be watching the tech sector because we're still digesting the latest from SK Hynix second quarter earnings missing expectations. They're saying that they do not see those signs of the AI investment slowing down. And of course, we're gearing up for Samsung earnings as well at a time when we're also digesting the latest from the Kumamoto Prefecture earthquake that we got in Japan. And I mentioned this because, of course, Taiwan's TSMC has a factory and it operates in that semiconductor cluster here in Japan. A50 futures also pointing to slight upside. We continue to follow moves around the offshore yuan. It edged lower in the previous session. We are waiting for the FOMC decision. The expectation is for no change, but of course, that will have implications for the currency space. Beijing now mounting its strongest defense yet against Western accusations of overcapacity. It's published a position.
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0: going to ban people who may have special knowledge that the public does not know.
1: So we prohibit members of Congress from trading on our platform. U.S. law already prohibits members of the U.S. government from insider trading on information that they have. It has been exciting to watch Congress explore legislating in this space, and we're largely supportive of legislative efforts to target those contracts where they

0: I assume they will announce a share buyback to enhance the, you know, the stock performance. And also, actually, their guidance for third quarter and the second half remain quite bullish. So considering some noise and concern in the market, especially the NAND price can oversupply next year, but the management maintain solid, you know, NAND demand from data center driven the SSD, the different type of the SSD. There's a lot of demand that will continue until next year. So even the third quarter earnings, I think that will meet the market estimate, and mostly the upcoming share return plan should be the catalyst for share price.
1: Okay, why don't we talk? There are lots of facets to talk about here. Let's zero in first on the shareholder return. And clearly, to your point, they couldn't give a lot of details because of the current rules. What I think the CFO said, I'm just looking at some headlines, is they are exploring options in terms of returning the money. How much do you think SK Hynix can afford to give back to shareholders in the form, say, of a buyback?
0: Yeah, I think they have a program that basically returning 50% of free cash flow. The timing-wise, the term is until next year, as they announced the plan early last year. So this is three-year term. So they have actually one more year. As there also the management guided for their target, it's you know, securing 100 trillion of net cash, you know. But the target will be, I think that will be achievable in third quarter, you know. So that means once they reach that level, they will be more actively, you know, return of the to the shareholders. So that's why we assume that the third quarter, you know, there is a timing. I think their net cash as of now is about close to 70 trillion won. So maybe they will reach their target level within next quarter or within second half. So that will be some positive catalyst. And also, one other thing is that there's some more, they didn't discuss much, you know, details about the ATA. It looks a little bit conservative, but it doesn't mean that they are conservative in ATA. And then I think they will share more details next time.
2: SK, why do you think we're seeing 9% losses now? I mean, I mean, the stock itself has just been on a roller coaster, but what do you think is driving it? I mean, it seems like we're just extending those losses as, you know, as we were listening more into this earnings call.
0: Yeah, I think the key reason is the share of the return. So there's no clear guidance or the, you know, their plan.
2: Okay. There's also this sort of narrative that's emerging across the chip space after, of course, news of CXMT and this blockbuster debut in China of the Chinese competition that could maybe somehow undercut, you know, SK Hynix and its market share, particularly in the DRAM space. I mean, what assumptions are you making on that front here? And do you think those fears of Chinese competition, are they in some ways warranted?
0: Well, actually, I think that concern is overdone, because, you know, China market, China memory market is also in big shortage, you know, and you know, the global major memory maker, 3 DRAM player, actually they are focusing on the U.S. market, because of now the key demand is from the U.S. hyperscaler, CSP provider, and some, you know, large consumer customers such as Apple. So, you know, they don't have room to allocate their product to China, you know, anytime soon, you know. And also the technology gap. Now CXMT, they just ramping up DDR5. But their technology-wise is a minimum 2 generations behind. of the major

0: your player. And without EUV, and there's a very limited, you know, room for the or execution of the, you know, advanced node technology. And also my view is that IP issue. If Chinese maker tries to go outside China, I think they will face some IP issues from the major player because of the most of key DRAM IP is occupied as a three player. So, yeah, I don't think that was some meaningful, you know, threat over the next 2 to 3 years. You know?
1: Okay, let's get into that then. So, clearly we're in a shortage now. Clearly there's going to be a shortage at the end of this year. Clearly, most people think that extends even going into the latter part of 2027. But, you know, looking at experience, and not just in chips, right? Look at COVID. Everyone thought when COVID started, we don't have enough masks. We don't have enough vaccines. Look at when the war started. We don't have enough oil. Look at, you know, we've been okay. You know, the shortages tend to last shorter than most people think at the start of the shortage. So my question to you is, on a scale of 1 to 10, where do you think we are in this chip cycle? On a scale of 1 to 10, with 10 being the end of that shortage cycle.
0: Yeah, I think that this is a kind of some structural change in demand. Right now, the data center demand account for more than half of the memory demand. So server DRAM account for 50% of DRAM demand this year, and next year it will be 60%. And also HBM will, this year's HBM is relatively slow because of the limited price increase. But next year, we expect a big jump in the ASP because of the huge gap between commodity and the HBM, the margin. So in that case, next year, the data center demand will cover more than 70% of DRAM demand, you know. So this is a structural change in the demand because of this data center customer. The key big difference with the consumer conventional demand customer is there's no seasonality. You know, so the consumer product always have seasonality. The weak first half, you know, strong second half, that result in the volatility in the market and the unbalance in the inventory. But now this is infrastructure related demand. So AI infrastructure demand, I think this is a 10-year, minimum 10-year trend. And now we have a visibility with the LTA. Yeah. And the LTA, as Heinrich mentioned, is basically average 5 years. They have 5-year term LTA. You know? So over next 5 years, this is data center driven demand situation will continue. And also, technology-wise, the DRAM is really, really big shortage, you know. And technology-wise, is a, you know, migration. The more slow is slowing down, you know, because of the beyond 1 gamma, 1C DRAM.
2: Yeah.
0: I think the migration is very difficult. And and also the HBM. Yeah. HBM remained the bottleneck in the production.
1: Right.
0: So HBM 4E, especially there's a big increase in the trade ratio. So
1: there's can I ask you one last question?
0: Even
1: very
0: the
1: quickly.
0: Global memory makers are increasing capacity. Yeah.
1: Right. SK, before we wrap up, we don't have a lot of time. Before we go, I just want to ask you very directly. Would you buy the stock at this level? I'm looking at your price forecast. This is from June. Do you have an updated price forecast here for SK Hynix?
0: Sure. I will update following their earnings and the guidance today.
1: Okay.
0: But I think there's not a major change in our view because fundamentally there's no change in the AI-driven super cycle.
1: SK Kim, fantastic. Thank you so much for spending the time. I know it's been a busy morning for you out of Daiwa Capital Markets there in Korea. Okay, almost very aligned to what we just had just now. We're hearing some breaking news. This is out of the FT. Mark Zuckerberg says that the U.S., and we don't have a lot of details on this just yet, says the U.S. should not block Chinese AI. Okay, we'll try and endeavor more details on this story, and I guarantee you once we get more information, we'll talk more about this on the other side of this break. This is One Word.

0: 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More than what you need to know, it's what you need to think about.
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18: Bringing you up to the minute geopolitical news whenever and wherever it happens. I'm Anne-Marie Hordern in Ankara, Turkey. This is Bloomberg.
19: At the back end of 2024, when everyone was very pessimistic, and you had, you know, the market trading at very, very cheap valuation, we think they look pretty interesting. 2025 was a very strong year. At the end of that process, you'd had quite a significant re-rating. We became a little bit more sanguine about it. You know, we decided we'd take some profits out of that, move a little bit more underweight. Sure. But now that that's pulled back, particularly in a relative sense, quite back to more affordable levels.
14: Joshua Crabb there, head of APAC equities at Robeco, speaking to us earlier really about the whole Korea story and the valuations there, and certainly one thing we're watching very closely, given the fact you are seeing once again a bit of outperformance in Hong Kong versus onshore markets here today, where you continue to see the Chi-Nex lower by more than 1%. We're off some of the session lows, but the Hang Seng and Aegis Tech, that's really where the action is this morning.
20: Yes, and you know, as we wrap up the month, what could be really a month of outperformance in the Hang Seng Tech Index, counting down to the calendar of August, calendar month of August, also brings us into Politburo watch, of course. Investors are watching for any news certainly coming out of the meeting that could wrap up any time, in fact, this week. Now, Bloomberg Economics doesn't expect any new policy tools and thinks the meeting will actually focus on accelerating fiscal delivery rather than broadening out demand-side stimulus.
14: Yeah, economist David Chu is with us here right now. So why does the team think no material stimulus this year?
21: Right. We don't expect anything new material to be launched or announced in the upcoming Politburo meeting, because what we think is that now the condition is, you know, sometimes people compare today with the September of 2024, but we think now the condition is still better than that time, because of the, you know, in the first half of this year, the GDP growth rate was 4.7, which is above the target, which is 4.5, and also we have the tax sector booming, and also, you know, the stock market is still good, and we have the sentiment index for the corporate and the household sector, both are higher than that time. So we think that, you know, yes, there are still some problem, a structural problem in the economy, but we think the top leaders will not be so hurried to do something new.
20: Yeah, and I think, you know, expectations going into something like this, obviously, I mean, we're not in the same conditions in the markets and economy that we had. I think in the last 5 years, we've had two very big pivots, which was COVID coming out, and of course, 9/24 was when, you know, the live briefing, of course, that we had at about the time of the market open. And I think the graphics is going to show you this big twin surges in Chinese stocks since 2022. When do you think the next window could be for a policy shift, if that is, of course, something to consider?
21: Yeah, if we look at the timing, it may be next quarter end. which is September. But we look more at the indicators. We are considering what kind of indicators can, you know, urge the government or the top leaders to do something more. We think the first, you know, headline one should be the GDP. If they see the large risk that the GDP grows underperforms and undershoot the target, they can do something. And but before that, we can see something deterioration, such as the drop or the significant slowdown in the export, especially the tech product in export. Now, and also we may see some slow down in the industrial output. That could be the preconditions for, you know, for the slowdown in the GDP and urge the government to do something more.
14: Okay. David, thank you. David Chu there, our Bloomberg economics economists joining us on what to expect from this Politburo meeting. There perhaps nothing material in terms of stimulus in this latest round, but certainly watch out for any signs of maybe that fiscal delivery as they talk about. Talk a little about the markets here right now. Oh, KOSPI continues to be the pain point here. We're lower by 5.5% here. Hang Seng still well above water. This is Bloomberg.

0: Today's CFOs are reshaping the C-suite. Bloomberg's chief future officer shines a spotlight on these dynamic leaders.
1: What's the skill set that you would advise every aspiring CFO to develop?
2: Psychology.
3: I think analytical skills are important. Obviously, you need to like the numbers. If you don't like numbers, then don't go into finance. You know, it's sort of like a recipe for disaster if you don't like numbers.
4: Not only for the CFO, but also the company's management. That's a communication and a collaboration.
5: I spend a lot of time figuring out how to take the complex and make it simple, and then finding a way to be able to communicate that both internally and externally.
6: I think it's relationships, whether it's working with investors, bankers, with the senior management team, with the board.
7: How your business day ends often depends on how it begins.

0: 11:29 a.m. in Tokyo. Japanese markets are heading to a lunch break in just a moment, and we are assessing a little bit more, of course, of not just of what we're seeing across markets, but really the damage from that earthquake as well yesterday or overnight. So certainly that's one thing to watch in Japan. We're flat when it comes to the topics. Nikkei is seeing losses of more than 1% here today. And yes, 163.71 as we approach, of course, that Fed meeting. And of course, don't forget, we still got a BOJ meeting this week as well, Dave.
1: We do, yes. And I think we're coming off a sort of 1% on the policy rate, the target rate. We are expecting a target rate still at about 1%. So no change expected there. That is, of course, on the 31st, which is on Friday, which I think you look at forecasts right now seem to be solidly in place. I guess it would depend on what happens in between now and then if the Fed does something that might somewhat force the hand of the BOJ not to act, perhaps, but maybe to underscore the fact that they actually might even more so. I know that's very hard to understand. But anyway, we'll have to wait and see how they say that. Kioxia is a stock that we've been tracking here, given, of course, the pullback we're seeing in chips and a further pullback there of about 8% on AI jitters, is how we're calling it today. It really has been all about that, with the SK Hynix story unraveling there, too. Okay, so how is this playing out across the equity markets? That and what's happening in Japan. And of course, the trading halt in Korea with the sidecar there, and just one has to constantly keep an eye on the KOSPI index. It's been changing all over the place, and that also goes into this wall of worry on the Fed that's coming up.
0: The wall of worry, yeah, to hike or to hold, right? I think that's the big question leading up to this meeting, right? When we talk about the probabilities of them possibly hiking, I mean, we're up to 33-34% odds now. And so certainly it's one thing, what has really changed in the last few weeks, right? Obviously, of course, you are seeing more tensions in the Iran situation. Oil prices are perking up once again here today. So maybe there is more speculation. But we're also heading to a pretty unusual policy decision where it doesn't, it's so, people are so unsure of what could actually happen. Let's bring in Trong Le, FX and Ray Strategist at LGT. What are you going to be looking out for in this meeting in terms of the dissents, the tone, and really what implications will it have on the dollar, you think?
2: Good morning. Thanks for having me on the show. I think it will be a live meeting. Every Fed meeting is probably a live meeting from here. For this meeting, our base case is a hold, but then I think the risk of a hike is quite significant, and the market has not been uncertain about the Fed, in recent memory, right?
0: Yeah.
2: I mean, in terms of what we're looking for, I would say from risk management perspective, that's when a case for hiking is building. Because, you can say that we are in an environment where we have been hit with repeated supply shock, inflation above Fed target for like more than 5 years now. If you do an earlier hike, it probably reduces the pressure for you to do more later on when it's closer to the midterm. So the timing is why the market gets a bit more excited about. In terms of the meeting itself, I think a number of things we would watch for. Dissents, I expect at least two. The tone, hard to see if there's any change in a very short statement. But one thing I would notice is that there has been a lot of focus on the Fed rates, right? Whether they're going to hike, is it a couple of hikes? Is it more than that? But I think an underappreciated risk here is probably when it comes to the balance sheet. And last month in the reduced length, Fed statement, right, they did say, they did reaffirm policy for ample reserves. So that sentence was a new addition. I don't think it will change in July, but how it evolve over the coming months, I think there's something very important for the market to watch.
1: Okay, well, what implication do you think that has had since they injected that statement?
2: Yeah, so I think obviously Chair Wash brings a regime change at the Fed, right?
1: Yes.
2: So we have this five task force. One of them, I think the most consequential would be communication and balance sheet. And for me, the balance sheet would be even more important. I said that because I think we are in a world where competition for capital is very intense. We know that from the AI capex, but also the case with government, major governments everywhere expanding deficit. So if earnings continue to deliver, risk assets or carry FX can absorb a couple of Fed hikes. Mm-hmm. But if there's any concern about the Fed potentially withdrawing or reducing the size of its balance sheet, withdrawing liquidity, I think that would require risk premium to be priced a lot higher across assets.
0: How are you looking at positioning now around the dollar? Yeah. Because I think rates have gone up, and obviously, as they price in the possibility of some sort of hawkish sort of tone from the Fed, if what you think is goes true, right? If they hold and there's two descents, mm-hmm. could the dollar really sell off quite a bit on that sort of outcome?
2: I think it's very interesting, right? In terms of positioning, the market is net long the dollar, so that's why as of right now we have a neutral view on the dollar of 6 to 12 months out. Mm-hmm. There is a very positive cyclical story for the U.S., and that's we have to accept that. But in a sense, that is a priced story. So if they don't hike at this meeting, then I guess there would be a bit of a dollar knee-jerk sell-off, but it would be a moderate one, right? Because the market would look next to September, which is well priced. But at the same time, do you see a catalyst for dollar to rally a lot from here? Then that would require them to really, pull out the hike, from the head, right? Yeah. For this meeting.
1: I'm sure that's a question, that's an exact question the BOJ is also asking mm-hmm. themselves. Is there a catalyst that leads dollar yen higher? Mm-hmm. Is there anything that the Fed could do that would be consequential for the BOJ in about 24 or 36 hours after they make that decision?
2: Mm-hmm. Of course, if the Fed sounds very hawkish or if they just go ahead with a hike, right, that means that dollar yen is likely to be under upward pressure. And we'll be hitting 165, which we had as the upper end of our target range over the past months. And that's when I think the intervention gets a bit more interesting. But again, the market would just seems to take any intervention as a chance to buy dollar yen on dip. Back to the BOJ, it feels like they are likely to signal that they want faster normalization, and there are a number of ways they can signal it. I think upgrades on GDP is likely. Okay. There could be dissents, but if it comes from the two hawkish member, Takata and Tamura, I think the market wouldn't take too much on it, because we know that they will both depart BOJ next July. So it all comes down to Governor Ueda, whether or not he can signal hikes are coming on a quarterly basis from here.
0: What does that tightening cycle look like to you? I mean, I think the consensus is, I think December might be when they might mm-hmm. hike next. I mean, what are your assumptions now?
2: I think it would be a bit faster. I think the market may potentially underprice risk, and we can see a shift in terms of, the noise coming out from the BOJ, even the government, right, saying that they will leave it more to the BOJ to determine monetary policy. And obviously dollar yen, if dollar yen continues to trade higher, it's a constraint. Yeah. And the other one I would closely look at is the JGB market as well, because I think it's very difficult to find like a line in the sand for FX when it comes to intervention. But for JGB yields, it's possible. And I said that because Japan's long-term strategy relies on a stable reduction in the debt-to-GDP ratio. And they can do that while continue to spend only if nominal growth rate exceeds the cost of funding on government debt. And if you consider a nominal growth rate around 2.5 to 3% as a steady state for Japan, then if JGB, I would say benchmark by the 10-year yield, rise above 3% in a sustained manner, right, then that could raise more concerns about the government fiscal plan. And in the end, that may force more difficult policy decision.
1: Before we wrap up, you mentioned to us during the break you're excited to talk about gold. I had a look at gold. It's not a knock against you. It's been extremely boring.
2: I know.
1: Yes,
2: I know.
1: Yes. So why are you excited?
2: In a way, being boring is quite exceptional as of right now, given the high market volatility you saw everywhere. Yeah. I would say since July, we have seen a clear break of gold correlations with traditional drivers. Mm. So real yields, for example, new cycle high, equities net lower, yet gold has been stable. And in itself, that's a big improvement. And I think that would strengthen the case to build back some gold for diversification. And what we are seeing from a fundamental, from a flow perspective, is there are very strong central bank buying around the 4,000 mark. And I think what is still missing in terms of the market when it look at gold is, there is a very important valuation effect when it comes to central banks. So I take the PBOC, for example. In February, when gold averaged $5,000 an ounce, the gold share in PBOC reserves was about, 10%. So that's the peak, the recent peak, slightly above 10%. Now, in the last few months, they have been increasing the pace of physical gold purchases, but the share in reserves for gold is actually now dropping to 8%, so by 2 percentage points. So if you think about the lower prices, central bank actually have to buy more in terms of physical gold in order just to keep their target of gold share unchanged, let alone increasing it further. So I think, in a way, central bank is creating a flaw in this market right now. And so near term, you can still see some volatility with respect to the Fed rates. But medium term, our target is still 5,000 for gold.
1: Okay. Well, watch what the PBOC does. The fund manager that is the PBOC.
0: The DIP buyers.
2: I love it.
1: 8 to 10%. Fantastic. Thank you so much, Chang Lei there, FX and rate strategist at LGT. A look at markets. Japan is on its break, so we're down about 1% in the cash market there. Korea continues to sell off, as you can see on your screen. So we're off by 6%. And the outperformance is coming through by way of Hong Kong today.

0: I'm David Westin. Join me each week on Wall Street Week for stories of capitalism. This week, Harvard's Jason Furman on the Fed decision. The European Union moves to reform its merger regulation, but will it get the tech industry going? Johnson & Johnson gets into the robotic surgery business a bit late, but with what it thinks is a better mousetrap. And what are all those think tanks doing?
1: We don't go up to Capitol Hill. We don't tell the government what it should do.
0: Watch Wall Street Week. More than what you need to know, it's what you need to think about.
2: Bringing you up-to-the-minute geopolitical news whenever and wherever it happens. I'm Stephen Engel at Japan's Akasaka Palace in Tokyo, and this is Bloomberg.
3: All right, let's talk about Hong Kong Land. Of course, so the company shares on your screens for a while. That's a nice, decent pop in Singapore, 4% to the upside. The company expects rents in its office towers to stabilize next year. That's after 6 years of declines. That certainly comes as Hong Kong's commercial and real estate market begins to recover. The CFO, in fact, joined shows earlier on and spoke to us exclusively, Craig Beattie, after the company reported an 11% rise in first half underlying profit and also raised its dividend by 33%.
4: I'm really pleased with our results in the first half of 2026. I think to see Hong Kong Land return to earnings growth up 11%, but up 14% on earnings per share, and not just our earnings, but also our property valuations have increased in the first half by 3%. So I think the positive momentum that we've seen in Hong Kong and also Singapore is laying the groundwork for a recovery for Hong Kong Land.
5: What about leasing momentum? Do you expect that to be sustained, or is it sort of still a situation where we'll be seeing a bottoming out towards the end of the year?
4: No, we've seen solid recovery quarter on quarter in terms of demand for prime central office in Hong Kong. What we saw 12 months ago was the market start to bottom in terms of rents for central. And then we saw that start to turn into growth at the end of 2025. And that momentum has built throughout the first half of the year. So actually, we anticipate that growth momentum to continue throughout the rest of this year and then through 2027.
5: For Central in particular, do you expect further occupancy increase, rental income to increase as well for the second half?
4: So what we're seeing right now is really high occupancy levels in our portfolio. We've got 4.5 million square feet of prime office buildings in central Hong Kong. We're close to 95% occupied. We're seeing the narrowing of rental reversions in office reviews. And because of the rising rents in the market overall, it puts Hong Kong Land in a really good position to capitalize on that. And what you should expect to see is our rental income for Hong Kong office start to stabilize after a more challenging period of about 5 years, and we're anticipating growth to start to come through from 2027 onwards.
5: What sort of trend are you observing when it comes to the luxury space? When it comes to spending, is it sort of more locally based? How's the tourism aspect as well?
4: So for Hong Kong Land, we're in the midst of a $1 billion US dollar renovation of our retail in Hong Kong, the Landmark. We call that project Tomorrow Central. And what we're really trying to do there is bring the world's leading luxury brands to create global flagship stores, one-of-a-kind concepts for Hong Kong. And really, the business case that underpins all this is the resilience of the ultra-high net worth consumer in Hong Kong. Hong Kong is, you know, number two globally in terms of high net worth individuals. Jill's ranks only second to New York. And so that deep pool of wealth in the city really drives the Landmark retail proposition. 85% of our customers are Hong Kong residents. Only 15% is tourism. So really for us, it's about continuing to grow our market share in what is really a very attractive market proposition in Hong Kong.
6: And that was the Hong Kong Land CFO, Craig Beattie, there speaking exclusively to, of course, our Asia trade team. Speaking of Hong Kong, right? Oh, man, we got to track this. We always track this.
7: The list is out. Asia's
6: 50 best bars is out this year. And I'm sorry to say, but the city's Bar Leone used to be number one. We've been dethroned to number three. And, yeah, Hope and Sesame made the number one in Guangzhou.
3: It might open up an opportunity, and that line outside Bar Leone might actually shorten on the back of this, right? Because you know, since they actually took it, not that I would go, but I would like to think if I wanted to go, there was a shooting chance to do it. But yes, this bar in Guangzhou did top the best bars, the 50 best bars in the Asia Pacific for in the latest iteration of this. They do something very special with their.
6: Oh my gosh, I love it! You see the Lee Kum Kee bottle there.
3: Yeah.
6: So I'm reading their website about what sort of cocktails that they have. So it's really inspired by Cantonese cuisine and really the culinary heritage of Chinese communities worldwide. So they transform Lee Kum Kee sauces. So like you take oyster sauce, for example, or even some sort of marinade, and you put it into the cocktail. Worth a shot. Literally.
3: Yeah.
6: Let's do an oyster sauce shot. That sounds,
3: I mean, you would never find me talking to the bartender going,
6: you know what?
3: Give me an extra, make sure it's stirred, not shaken.
6: Like a dirty martini. It'd be like a hoisin sauce martini.
3: Yeah.
6: You know, like, I love it. I love the...
3: A bit light on the soy sauce, please, in this martini.
6: Make it extra saucy.
3: Yeah.
6: I love it, though. Okay. But yes, should we fire up the chart about our favorite bars?
3: So I think the 50 best is something. Clearly, that is somewhere you will never see me anymore. But if you do want to, this is our show's picks, of course, and our best bars in the Asia.
6: We've opened it up to beyond Hong Kong this year, right?
3: Mm-hmm.
6: Guess which one is David's? I think you could easily see based on his humor. But there's one that's blank there. It's like a dirty martini. It'd be like a hoisin sauce martini.
3: Yeah.
6: You know, like I love it. I love the
3: bit light on the soy sauce, please, in this martini.
6: Make it extra saucy.
3: Yeah.
6: I love it though. Okay. But yes, should we fire up the chart about our favorite bars?
3: So I think the 50 best is something. Clearly, that is somewhere you will never see me anymore. But if you do want to, this is our show's picks, of course, and our best bars in the Asia.
6: We've opened it up to beyond Hong Kong this year, right?
3: Mm-hmm.
6: Guess which one is David's? I think you could easily see based on his humor. But there's one that's blank there is because I couldn't think of one. That's how sad my life is now. But yes, I would say my living room. That's where my favorite bar is.
3: Where was the last time we had a drink? I think the last time Yvonne and I had a drink together, I think, wherever there is a conference, you will easily find Yvonne and myself.
6: After we're done with the conference.
3: After down the conference.
6: Okay.
3: Downing them.
6: We're not taking them during the conference.
3: No, yeah.
6: But yeah, sometimes you just need a little bit of a,
3: tipple.
6: Pick me up.
3: Yeah.
6: After a long day.
3: This weather today. Should we go for Thai food? Or haven't you been craving Thai food recently?
6: I just came back from Thailand. I've been there for a whole week now.
3: Yeah. Okay.
6: Nah. I have something with oyster sauce, okay? Yeah.
3: Okay.
6: Yeah.
3: What, for lunch or for the cocktail?
6: Doesn't matter.
3: Doesn't matter. Okay. Okay, coming up next, politics. Popcorn actually goes quite well.
6: Yeah.
3: With the drinks here, this clash between the two. China delays the release of this film celebrating the annexation of Taiwan more than three centuries ago. The details on the controversy coming up next. This is Bloomberg.

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3: Bringing you the latest geopolitical news whenever and wherever it happens. I'm David Gura. I'm Solarte Ayuni in Bolivia, and this is Bloomberg.
4: Some things have been trending when it comes to social media and the like here. China delayed the release of a war epic celebrating the annexation of Taiwan more than three centuries ago after sparking heated debate online over political sensitivities. Let's bring in our China correspondent, Min Lo. Tell us more about this film and why it's been so controversial.
5: Yeah, it's called The Sea Battle of Penghu, and I watched the trailer. It's got rousing music. It's got the hallmarks of a propaganda film. And in fact, one of the co-producers is the propaganda department of Fujian province. So it tells the story of Shi Lang, who is an admiral under the Qing dynasty, who helped to defeat the Ming loyalists at the Penghu Islands. Penghu is an archipelago with a lot of islands off of Taiwan. It's obviously a state-supported film because the state media CCTV posted a trailer on their official Weibo site under the hashtag reunification with Taiwan is an unstoppable trend. So it's directly linking this film and the events of the 1600s with sovereignty over Taiwan. So you can imagine that this is actually something that is quite in line with China's national narrative, but surprisingly, it faced a lot of pushback, and then the premiere date came and went. It was last weekend. It didn't show in cinemas, and that sparked even more questions as to why it was delayed.
6: Well, what's the pushback about then, and so how is this being viewed on social media?
5: Yeah, so a lot of pushback is actually coming from nationalist Han, who don't view the Qing as a legitimate dynasty. Many people view the Ming dynasty as one of the last legitimate Chinese rulers. They view the Qing as Manchurians who invaded and colonized China. And even though they assimilated into the Chinese culture, and the Chinese Communist Party does legitimize their rule because they uphold the boundaries left behind by the Qing, many of the Han Chinese, they view this main character, Shi Lang, as a traitor, and they're upset that he's being portrayed as a hero here. So if you look at social media, here someone is saying, well, the film producers are really bold to choose July 25th as the premiere because that's the anniversary of the launch of the Sino-Japanese War against the Qing Dynasty. And when the Qing government was defeated, they had to cede Taiwan and the Penghu Islands to Japan. So fortunately, they said the film was not shown. And still others are saying that does it mean that the opposite side, meaning Taiwan, is the legitimate China? Because in the film, Penghu Islands at the time was controlled by the Ming loyalists, which of course the Qing then defeated. Of course, this is a very controversial view, and others are saying, you know, whoever goes to watch this film must have their heads shaved, implying that it's a very shameful and humiliating act to support this film. But the other angle that is also in focus here is the idea of cross-strait relations, right? So someone on X, he is a former editor of a Chinese Communist Party journal. He said, if the film was released, it would be interpreted by public opinion on both sides of the Taiwan Strait that forceful takeover is going to happen soon. And this is perhaps undermining in some ways the goodwill that's been built up, because China has always promoted this idea that peaceful reunification is still the best resort, and forceful reunification is the last resort here.
6: Min Lo, thank you so much. Our China correspondent there. And now it kind of makes sense. I was walking past Min's desk coming to the studio here.
4: What was she watching?
6: No. And then she was looking up the Qing Dynasty, and I was wondering, is she just simply abusing the corporate Wi-Fi?
4: She was doing research, a history lesson.
6: Yes, there we go.
4: In preparation for this hit, Min.
6: No, it makes sense.
4: Always great context there. Yeah. Of course, yeah. Interesting too. We're checking markets, which has also been quite interesting given what the SK Hynix and really what that story is. We're continuing to see such a lows for the Minnesota stock, we are now more than 10.5% lower for that stock. And it's really dragging the rest of the chip space lower. Samsung's down 6. TSMC is also down 2. Look at MediaTek as well in Taiwan. So you are seeing that. CXMT, though, you know, it's interesting enough. We were actually seeing some gains. And there you go. We are seeing upside of 4%.
6: There we go. On day three. As a public company, it's the same side, of course, of the bigger equation across the memory chip space. The chip stocks on your screen is coming up as well very, very shortly. And, of course, we'll look at inverter stocks on the back of this ban, of course, coming out of the U.S. So we're down across some of the big names, of course, across the Chinese markets, inverter stocks very shortly on your screens. And a look at the Asia-Pacific as we wrap up the show today. We will see you all tomorrow. Thank you for joining us today. This is The China Show.

0: let's take a look at our markets tracking at the moment. Want to start with the green square on the bottom right of your screen. It's here in Australia. The ASX having a pretty good day, better by 1%. Rio Tinto, the big miner, one of the best performing stocks on the index after a 47% year-on-year jump in first half. Big dividend there as well. But elsewhere around the board, the picture gets a whole lot uglier. Anything exposed to the tech sector taking somewhat of a beating today. We've got the Kospi off 7.5%. Really inspired by that big decline in SK Hynix, now off more than 11%, 11.6% now. SK Hynix did deliver 557% increase in profit, but no, not even that is enough for the giddy estimates around the AI trade at the moment. The sidecar for the Kospi was activated again, seeing Taipei's TAIEX index off by 4%. Some softer declines for China's CSI 300 off by a third of 1%, but oil also jumping today again. This is after Iran launched an attack on a U.S. base in Jordan. CENTCOM say, though, saying all missiles were intercepted, but on a larger level, that does shatter 3 days now that we've had of relative calm. Also hanging over markets, what's the Fed going to do? Pricing a 1 in 3 chance of tightening, so a bit of uncertainty there as well. But let's get to our top story. The U.S. saying it intercepted an Iranian missile attack, ending a days-long pause in fighting and increasing the risk of a return to a full-blown war in the Middle East. In a social media post, Central Command says it successfully intercepted all of those ballistic missiles launched from Iran against U.S. bases across the region. The regional command also says U.S. and Saudi forces hit back against Iran-backed militants in Iraq. For more, let's get to our Middle East correspondent, Abir Abu Omar in Dubai. Abir, thanks as always for joining us. So a few days of calm shattered, just underscoring how fragile the situation is in the Middle East at the moment. Can you outline for us what happened and what it means for the chances of a lasting ceasefire?
1: Yeah, good morning, Paul. I mean, as you just highlighted, it's not necessarily about the degree of the damage, because the U.S. Central Command did say that it intercepted all the missiles that were directed by Iran, but it's just about the tensions or the re-escalation that we've been seeing in the region. And again, as you have mentioned, we've seen days of calm since Friday evening when the U.S. all of a sudden stopped attacking Iran after 13 consecutive nights of attacks. Iran saying on Sunday that it will suspend attacks, and then this morning or overnight, we saw Iran hitting back on bases, U.S. bases in the region, Central Command saying it intercepted them. But this opens the way for further escalation or a return to hostilities. We obviously will wait to see what President Trump says when the U.S. awakes. But then again, you also mentioned the Saudi story, and this opens new fronts in the war. Paul, we've seen the parallel war happening, or the parallel aggression, should I say, happening between the Houthis in Yemen and Saudi Arabia, affecting movement in the Red Sea. And now we're seeing Saudi and the United States hitting at targets in eastern Iraq. This is after those militias backed by Iran were reportedly hitting places in Saudi Arabia. So we saw that action also happening. So really new fronts when it comes to the war in general, affecting the market moves, as you can see, with Brent prices opened 4% higher this morning.
0: How about Iran and Oman holding discussions over passage of the Strait of Hormuz? Has there been any encouraging progress there?
1: Well, that's a good question. We know that the talks between the two countries are ongoing, and essentially our understanding is that both countries are in discussions to open what is so-called a middle passageway in the Strait of Hormuz. Now, Paul, previously, ships and tankers had to seek permission from Iran to kind of go through the northern part of the Strait of Hormuz that is closest to the Iranian borders. Not the Omani side. Ships that were taking different routes were prone to getting attacked. And so now the discussion is about opening up that middle passageway. We understand that the talks are still ongoing, but for the time being, movement in the Strait of Hormuz is still pretty much paralyzed. Everyone is treading with a lot of caution, especially with the United States maintaining its naval blockade on the Strait, despite stopping the attacks over on Friday. And now with this new escalation happening overnight, an expectation of further strikes by the United States is not really far-fetched. And so that adds yet another layer of complexity in the region, Paul. But the discussions between Oman and Iran, again, according to our own sources, are ongoing to restore some kind of movement in the waterway.
0: All right, Middle East correspondent Tamir Abu Omar, thank you. Well, SK Hynix shares have reversed earlier gains after second quarter operating profit missed estimates, and that's despite jumping more than 550%. Bloomberg Intelligence senior analyst Masahiro Wakasugi expects the chipmaker's profits to remain elevated, supported by firm memory demand. Masahiro joins us now. So, Masahiro, how should we read these results, and what happened to DRAM and NAND chips?
2: The company reported solid profit, but it missed consensus. And as you know, that Micron reported a few weeks ago, and Samsung as well. So market expected some kind of good average selling prices. And if we try to calculate in detail, probably SK Hynix average selling prices were maybe 5 to 6 or 7 percentage point lower than the maybe market expectation, and partly due to the some product delay, or SK Hynix was saying that some products were pushed to the next quarter. So maybe if we look at the product mix going forward, some SK Hynix product will improve, and profitability could further improve. So maybe that's due to a little bit average selling price calculation.
0: So what does this tell us about AI demand? Is it slowing down, and what are the implications for the supply chain?
2: All right. Obviously, we cannot expect very, very strong AI capex, forever, and we could see some slowdown going forward. However.

0: Or on the global chip sell-off, we're joined by Brendan Burke, Research Director of Semiconductors, Supply Chain and Emerging Tech at Futurum. Brendan, thanks so much for your time today. And I obviously want to start with SK Hynix. I mean, incredible profit increase, 557%, but that is not good enough for investors. We've had SK Hynix lose about half of its value since the peak just a month ago. So when you look at enormous moves like this, what do you make of it? What does it say about the state of demand?
1: Good morning, Paul. Thanks for having me. We're in a period of transition now to the agentic era of the semiconductor build-out. And names that have performed well through the expansion of reasoning and the initial wave of GPU data centers are now being tested for not just how they're going to perform through the rest of this year, but how they're going to do in 27 and 28. And there's a period of consideration here where after all the gains that have been generated through this rapid build out of memory, investors get to take a step back and look at who the next winners are going to be.
0: Well, on that point, who are the next winners going to be? And what's your outlook for SK Hynix?
1: SK Hynix serves a strategic role in the high bandwidth memory, yet there will be new innovations needed to drive agentic processing forward. At the time of their listing in the U.S., I said that they needed to give investors a story about how they're going to drive innovation and use their CapEx to drive high margin products that change the commodity cycle. And it is those players that work closely with the AI engineering community to develop systems that can produce tokens themselves that will ultimately earn pricing power and be a core part of data center buildouts. Memory is still just a component of that overall system, and it's the combination of components together that ultimately create value for the end customers.
0: Well, in anticipation of that broader story from SK Hynix, you know, do you buy the stock at this point, or is it catching a falling knife?
1: I am looking for those innovations that really build the combination of GPUs, CPUs, and memory that are going to be needed to produce tokens at a high rate for agentic systems. And memory has to prove that it's going to keep up with that pace. I think SK Hynix has the ability to develop new products that leverage innovations it's been working on, like high bandwidth flash, or processing in memory. There are new chip architectures that can make better use of memory to lower costs of token production. We still have very high costs of memory, and it's unclear that chip system makers are going to put up with them if they can find alternatives. So it is up to companies like SK Hynix to invest in startups, invest in new products, and show signs that they can diversify for the agentic era.
0: To what degree do you feel some of the Chinese AI companies are showing the way in terms of, doing more with less?
1: It's really interesting, Paul. There are waves of semiconductor cycles where prices come down and low-cost entrants come into the market. And that's what we're seeing with Chinese entrants, both in terms of lithography machines and memory at the moment. Yet the fact remains that the leading-edge systems are starting to achieve outsized expectations. When you look at, say, NVIDIA's Vera Rubin system that has been proven recently by CoreWeave to achieve 10x output in terms of tokens per dollar relative to the last generation that only increased about 2 to 3 times. And so simply cutting costs and finding cheaper ways to make the existing technology isn't going to deliver those outsized gains. So while it is valuable to have competition in the market there are new suppliers coming in, it's ultimately those leading edge players that are going to drive the next generation of systems.
2: Yeah, you mentioned lithography there, and you know, we did have China sending shockwaves through the market on Tuesday, you know, with the news that

0: China is reportedly working on its own chip etching machines, not to the same level of sophistication, perhaps, as, say, ASML, but could we add a yet to that sentence? Is it just a matter of time?
1: Oh, Paul, they're so far behind. It's a complete overreaction by the market. It's, you know, it's like coming up with a new horse and buggy relative to the high NA EUV systems that are being tested in some of the leading foundries in the U.S. and Europe. Those systems are going to be able to leverage new transistor architectures. The DUV machines that are being made in single-digit increments in China are simply going to be able to keep up with the commodity microcontrollers that what we've been making for 20 years. And so I think we're well past that being material news. And what we really have to look for is that these both leading chip systems like NVIDIA Vera Rubin, but also ASML's high NA EUV as those positions for the next 5 years.
0: All right, so you've outlined no concerns there, but how about one of the other themes that is causing market jitters around the AI story, and that's the news around circular deal making. I mean, NVIDIA this week went announcing deals worth $750 billion in which it finances, takes stakes in projects that uses its own chips. When you look at something like that, does it cause you to scratch your head and wonder about the sustainability of it all?
1: NVIDIA has taken a clear stake in its own projects and proving that it can deliver more revenue per system. And so with modeling like the DSX system, they can tell their customers that they're going to make more revenue per watt than before. But once they actually fund those systems and then make a share of the revenue on the back end, it guarantees that there's going to be increased revenue, and it gives them skin in the game to prove that to their customers. And this is a transitional phase where we test the claims that have been made about 30 to 50 times output gains between generations. Maybe it's only 10 times, but if NVIDIA is willing to defray some of the risk for deploying these leading edge systems, leaving the customers with multiple times more revenue per dollar than they expected, then that's going to be a win-win for both sides.
0: And how about data center spending? Because it's stratospheric at the moment. What sort of earnings metric does big tech need to provide over the next few weeks to prove all the sellers wrong, the skeptics who are concerned about this amount of spending?
1: Yeah, so the challenge that's come in recently is that free cash flow has gone negative, which means that more is being invested into new data centers than into, say, stock buybacks. But what investors should be looking for is the operating margins of the cloud businesses, because that shows whether the new services that are being launched, such as agentic systems and reasoning models, are increasing the profitability. And indications are that operating margins can continue to grow even as high as 50% for some of these cloud operators, with Google having landed in the mid-30s. And if we see those signs of increasing profitability at the operating level, then that suggests that going free cash flow negative is actually a positive sign for hyperscaler earnings, and that if anything, they've been investing in their customers to date. And so if we see those signs of closer to the 40% operating margin range, that suggests that this free cash flow investment could be well worth it.
0: Okay, well, you're constructing an optimistic picture here, but I know that you do feel the real risk to the AI story is energy consumption. How do you see this being solved, and what near-term risks is this posing?
1: Yeah, so access to energy is a critical bottleneck to be able to onboard more systems. We're projecting that by 2030, the hyperscalers and cloud providers will want to add 45 gigawatts of data center demand. And to do that, they're going to have to get more efficient at building behind-the-meter data centers. Yet, this is a challenge that data center operators feel up to. I was at AMD's Advancing AI conference last week, where Meta's head of infrastructure took the power constraints head-on and said that they'll be able to deal with it through a mix of behind-the-meter assets as well as leveraging existing resources. And it's going to benefit from leveraging a range of different distributed assets as well as gigawatt scale data centers in areas where they can be constructed. And it's that efficiency and shift to smaller, potentially air-cooled data centers that could, you know, produce the low-cost tokens that enterprises need.
0: All right, Brendan, thanks so much for your time today. That is Brendan Burke, Research Director at Futurum. Still to come, Rio Tinto's profit surges as high metals prices and cost cuts boost earnings, sending shares higher. We'll break down the company's latest earnings next. This is Bloomberg.

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20: Welcome back. You're watching Inside. Just want to get you across an alert on the Bloomberg terminal. Yes, it is from South Korea, and yes, it is related to tech stocks. We've got the KOSDAQ now in a trading halt for 20 minutes after falling 8% and staying there for 1 minute. So that triggered the trading halt. Earlier, we had the sidecar activated for the KOSPI as well, and a lot of this inspired by SK Hynix's fantastic profit, which was not enough for markets. We've seen that stock declining more than 11% now, and the KOSDAQ now in a trading halt for the next 20 minutes. Well, let's talk about Rio Tinto paying its highest interim dividend in 4 years after first half profits soared on strong commodity prices and a restructuring drive. Asia Trade co-anchor Heidi Straub-Watts joins us now with more. And Heidi, this shouldn't feel weird to say this, but company delivers good results, stock goes up.
21: Well, yeah, particularly on a day when, you know, you get a 557% gain in quarterly profits and the markets are disappointed with SK Hynix, right? Mm. But no disappointment as such when it comes to Rio Tinto. There were some concerns that, you know, given all of the macroeconomic factors, US-Iran war as well, the supply disruptions, you know, what would we potentially see, not to mention the tariff war as well, would that be eating into commodities demand? But all of this has actually boosted commodities prices, even when it comes to the iron ore part of the story, which is a little bit softer. But I suppose what's really interesting is that some of this has come through from the productivity efforts, right? $870 million from that number is being banked from these efforts to try and streamline and make the company more efficient. And we've also got those gains of $3.6 billion from stronger commodity prices. Breaking that down in terms of the key production elements, obviously iron ore is one. It's interesting, Simon Trott, the CEO, spoke about this being an evolving market. We know that that waning demand story, the K-shaped economy, economic recovery, I should say, story out of China is part of it. And we also don't know what these kind of supply agreements going forward will be from China Mineral Resources Group. These negotiations are still ongoing for forward supply deals. Copper was kind of the standout. We've seen copper prices climbing about 10% on the back of this sort of, you know, enthusiasm for the transition metal. The question we'll be putting to Simon Trott when we speak to him later this hour is how they're going to secure that future demand right beyond the mine in Mongolia.
20: Yeah, the oil mine doing a lot of heavy lifting right now, isn't it? All good questions for Simon Trott. That's the Bloomberg Asia Trade co-anchor Heidi Straub-Watts. He's going to be sticking with us
7: later on, because coming up, as mentioned, we will be speaking to Rio Tinto CEO Simon Trott. But before that, we're going to look ahead to a Fed meeting that has markets unusually uncertain about whether we'll see a hold or a hike. We'll have more from BlackRock's Naveen Sehgal next. This is Bloomberg.

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1: We're journalists, we've got to ask, can this really continue at this rate?
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3: How your business day ends often depends on how it begins.

0: already had the sidecar activated briefly for Korea earlier today. A lot of this inspired by that SK Hynix result, I mean, which, you know, the headline number looked like it blew it out of the water. Profit up 557%, but the market expects a lot more than that from this stock. So some disappointment there. SK Hynix weighing on the market. It's about 50% off the peak that it experienced just a little bit over a month ago. You see it now down 12.4%. Elsewhere, take a look at the oil price. We've got crude rising again. Brent, $87.50 a barrel. This is after the relative calm in the Middle East was shattered. Iran launching a surprise attack on a U.S. base in Jordan. U.S. Central Command saying all those missiles were intercepted, but it did once again underscore the fragility of that situation. We also had U.S. oil stockpiles falling by 3.3 million barrels last week. Now, we need to talk about U.S. treasuries as well, because if those two factors weren't enough, there is more uncertainty hovering over the markets at the moment. Let's take a look at how bond yields are tracking right now. The 10-year, 4.61% at the moment, off that 4.7 level that we saw a few days ago. So yields pulling back a little bit, but still a fair bit of uncertainty hovering around the market at the moment. If we look at futures in terms of pricing for what the Federal Reserve is going to do, that's the screen on the right there, probably about a 1 in 3 chance that we do get tightening from the Fed at this meeting. Open interest in federal funds futures, if you're interested in the stats, reaching just over 909,000 contracts on Friday, and then rose again to 967,000. So this reflects the unusually large divide over the Fed's next move. Now, our next guest thinks the Fed is set to hold rates steady in the near term. Let's get some insights from Naveen Sehgal, Asia Pacific Head of Global Fixed Income at BlackRock. Naveen, thanks as always for your time today. So you're in camp hold, but is there at least some small part of you, perhaps one third of you, that thinks we might see some tightening?
1: Hey, Paul, thanks for having me on the show. It's a great question. You know, there's always a chance that that we're wrong. But I think given what Chair Warsh has said in his last press conference, you know, he wants to wait for more data to make a more informed decision. And I don't think he's got the data that he needs yet. You know, everything he's doing points to wanting to be roughly right rather than precisely wrong. He wants to look at the left side of the inflation decimal rather than the right side. That suggests wanting to get the broader themes right. So I don't see a need for the Fed to rush into either a hike or a cut, frankly, because I don't think they have the full information around where the economy is going. I mean, there's a ton going on the inflation front. We don't know where the Middle East situation is going to land up. There's a ton going on the investment front. That's a major driver of the U.S. economy today. And we don't yet know exactly where next year's capital spending numbers are going to end up. So I don't think it's crazy to hold for some time and wait for those pieces of information to come in.
0: Naveen, just hold that thought for a moment. Just get viewers across a little bit of breaking news here. As anticipated, the KOSPI now entering a trading halt. We've seen a plunge of more than 8% for more than a minute now. So there'll be another 20 minutes without trading for the KOSPI today. It's right now off 8.17%. Naveen, just picking up on your theme for inflation, and you mentioned the oil-inspired component of this. How challenging is it to model inflation projections at the moment, and how enduring inflation might be?
1: I think it's pretty challenging, but I do think that inflation, the battle with inflation, the big battle, has been largely won. And, 3% inflation is not a terrible thing when the economy is humming along in the way it is. Unemployment is doing okay, and the labor market situation is okay, and nominal growth is chugging along at 6%. So to some extent, I'd say, 3% inflation may be part and parcel of a robust economy. And if it ain't broke, why fix it? I think that's the angle that the Fed will come from.
0: Well, we've got three meetings left after this one, and if this is a hold, when might you expect tightening, if at all, in any of those next three? And I've particularly got an eye on the October one. How likely is it the Fed would be willing to lift rates right before the U.S. midterms?
1: Well, I think that there's a lot of focus on oil and inflation. There's not as much focus on the longer term deflationary trends from some of the capital spending that we're seeing from the tech companies. I mean, their objective is to reduce costs and disintermediate to some extent parts of the labor market that can be made more efficient. That's a very deflationary trend in the longer run. Now, on the back of this, you've had bond yields reset higher. You mentioned the 10-year treasury earlier on, Paul, and I think there's a lot of focus at the long end. There's much less focus on what the front end of the curve can do for investors during a time of elevated uncertainty, whether it's in stocks, whether it's in inflation. That elevated uncertainty can be combated from the portfolio standpoint with a steady and stable income stream at the front end. So I think holding that front end fixed income portfolio and clipping that coupon of about 6-7% is a really great way to ride out some of this uncertainty in inflation, which uncertainty in capital spending. We are very comfortable with that portfolio.
0: And how far out on the curve do you think investors should be looking at the moment?
1: I think the 3 to 5 year point is the sweet spot. You get a little bit of term premium moving out from, you know, cash and bills, but you also get the benefit of if, for example, there were to be a drop in capital spending, and I mentioned investment is one of the major drivers of U.S. growth at the moment, then you'd expect that economic impulse or the negative impulse on growth to bring market expectations back to more in line of a probability of a cut. And to be in that 3 to 5 year zone, you get some exposure to that.
0: I need to discuss with you Indonesia as well, because we've had that leadership change, or there will be one, at Bank of Indonesia shortly. How do you see that affecting the nation's bond market? What are the biggest risks for Indonesia going forward?
1: Yeah, the country's bonds, Indonesian government bonds, aren't that exciting from a yield perspective. I mean, I think wherever you look today, you find attractive income streams, and I think it will ride out some of this uncertainty in inflation, but uncertainty in capital spending. We are very comfortable with that portfolio.
0: And how far out on the curve do you think investors should be looking at the moment?
1: I think the 3 to 5 year point is the sweet spot. You get a little bit of term premium moving out from, you know, cash and bills, but you also get the benefit of if, for example, there were to be a drop in capital spending, and I mentioned investment is one of the major drivers of U.S. growth at the moment, then you'd expect that economic impulse or the negative impulse on growth to bring market expectations back to more in line of a probability of a cut. And to be in that 3 to 5 year zone, you get some exposure to that.
0: I need to discuss with you Indonesia as well, because we've had that leadership change, or there will be one, at Bank of Indonesia shortly. How do you see that affecting the nation's bond market? What are the biggest risks for Indonesia going forward?
1: Yeah, the country's bonds, Indonesian government bonds, aren't that exciting from a yield perspective. I mean, I think wherever you look today, you find attractive income streams, and I think Indonesia certainly fits in the grand scheme of a basket of Asian bonds that can be very complementary to a global multi-asset portfolio. But in and of themselves, they don't stand out as being particularly cheap. Now, on the one hand, you can say, yes, it's not particularly cheap. On the other hand, I think the market is telling you that they are not that concerned. The market is not that concerned about the credit worthiness of Indonesia. The dollar bonds trade pretty tight, actually. So the market is not very concerned. I think there is certainly some uncertainty in the political, next political moves and what the current regime would like to achieve for the country. But I wouldn't say that there's any particularly strong conviction on Indonesia at these yields.
0: Well, we've got a situation where the governor of the central bank is gone, the finance minister is gone, the president of the country has appointed a nephew to the central bank board. When you put all this together, do you have any concerns about policy independence in Indonesia?
1: I mean, my job is to assess whether or not we are being compensated for political risk in the government bonds. And I think today you do get some compensation. As I said, it's not particularly cheap, but you get some compensation for those risks. But I don't think, you know, I think the market will have to assess whether the government is more oriented around fighting things like inflation or pro-growth. And I think which way they go will end up determining, can end up determining which way bond yields and the currency go.
0: All right, Naveen, thank you so much for your time today. That is Naveen Sehgal, Head of Global Fixed Income for Asia Pacific at BlackRock. Coming up next, Rio Tinto CEO Simon Trott joins us exclusively to discuss the miners' first half profit surge and its push to make copper a bigger driver of future growth. This is Bloomberg.

0: Hello there. Just wanted to say, Primer is back. We've been scouring the frontiers of science and technology to help explain the difference between the next gold rush and whatever this thing is. And in season two, we're upping the stakes. More danger.
1: Now that is some high-grade uranium mineralization.
2: We used to have a stable climate on this Earth. Right now, we do not.
0: More science.
3: We're pushing the envelope of technology in multiple directions. Software, hardware, chemistry, physics.
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0: And more CEOs that can nail the photo shoot.
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0: And yes, we will be talking about AI.
7: There is a lot of humanoid hype out there.
0: But our future doesn't run on hype. It runs on innovation. Watch season two on all these lovely channels.
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0: Welcome back. You're watching Inside. Let's check in on Rio Tinto shares at the moment. Having a pretty good day, better by about 4.5% at the moment. This is after first half profit. Rose, underlying profit up by 43% to $6.85 billion. Strong commodity prices, a number of years of a restructuring also helping to boost earnings here. So the stock performing pretty well. It was already up about 8% year to date. So let's get a little bit more on Rio Tinto. Heidi's back with us alongside our exclusive guest, CEO Simon Trott. Simon, thanks so much for joining us today.
1: Great to be here. Thanks.
0: Now, talk to us about your approach, because you said from the outset to slim down, streamline the company. Even this morning, you're using words like relentless, significant when talking about cost savings, looking for productivity gains. So can you talk to us about your plan for the next half? What's next?
1: So we set out a plan last year, stronger, sharper, simpler, and we talked about building a stronger Rio Tinto, a more agile Rio Tinto. And really pleasing today to see that coming through in results. So profit up significantly, free cash flow up 75%, allowing us to pay a significantly increased dividend, over $3 billion back to shareholders. And all of that really due to strong markets and due to the work that we've been doing internally to really make sure we're building as strong a Rio Tinto as possible. I guess what I'm most excited about, though, is how we're positioned for the future. So we've slimmed down the portfolio to focus on copper, aluminium and lithium, and iron ore. They're the commodities where we have the asset base and we see the greatest growth potential. And you look forward to the underlying demand, particularly from those big trends of our time, AI and digital, traditional demand, electrification, really well positioned to take advantage of that.
0: Yeah, I do want to talk about your role in the AI story a little bit later. I mean, it's affecting everything it touches at the moment. But I think you promised or mentioned this morning there's about another $5 billion worth of divestments to come. Can you talk to us about some of the non-core assets that you're looking at? And I know you've got a small Canadian iron ore mine, for example. Would that be one that's on the chopping block?
1: So we talked about releasing $5 to $10 billion from the balance sheet. And so that includes some assets that we'd put under a strategic review, but it also just looking across the portfolio to really make sure the balance sheet's working as strongly as we would like. We also promised around $650 million in productivity savings, and today we announced we'd already banked $870 million and almost tripling the run rate, so $1.8 billion by the end of this year.
0: Now, iron ore is still so central to what you do, generating the largest amount of your revenue. This is despite Chinese demand reaching a plateau. We've still got prices holding up pretty well. How's your negotiation going, though, with the Chinese state-backed buyer? Can you give us an update on that? What are they asking for? And is there a risk that they could ask for similar things for other commodities?
1: So iron ore remains a really strong market for us. We've been talking for years about the maturation of China growth, and you're certainly seeing that come through. It's been far more resilient than I think market pundits had expected because of that underlying demand. And whilst construction in China has slowed, you've seen a real pickup in export-related steel demand, so secondary and tertiary products, and that's led to fairly robust and stable pricing outcomes in the market. We continue to engage with all market participants, including CMRG, and so through the ordinary course of business, we renew those contracts, and that's the phase we're in at the moment.
2: You've talked about that market evolving, though, and obviously at the moment that the economy is in a K-shaped recovery and the property sector fixed asset investment probably isn't going to come back unless they return to the old economic playbook. Do you see the plateauing going downwards? What sort of a sort of sharper slowdown might you be envisioning?
1: We've certainly seen over a period of years that construction segment slowing down, and it makes up a relatively smaller portion of our book now compared to 5-10 years ago, whereas really one of the big drivers. And as I say, you've seen that demand being replaced by export-related, not necessarily steel exports of themselves, but related to the increase in manufacturing within China and those products flowing to the rest of the world. I think domestic supplies and scrap have probably been a bit less in terms of on the supply side than predictions, and so that's led to stronger pricing outcomes and pretty good cost support. It's probably the last point I'd make. Increases in raw materials materials, particularly energy, has meant that it's pretty well supported prices on the right-hand side of the cost curve.
2: Obviously, more strategically important going forward is the role of copper, right? And prices demand has held up pretty well this year. Beyond Oyu Tolgoi, where do we look next in terms of guaranteeing future demand?
1: So one of the things we outlined today is around 70% of the raw material cost of a data centre comes from the materials that we produce. So, you know, aluminium, copper, lithium, as well as steel. And if you look forward, I mean, the spend next year on from hyperscalers, you know, $1 trillion, and you convert that across, that's a lot of lithium, aluminium and copper. And so really excited about how we're positioned for the future. Fortunately, we've got Oyu Tolgoi, which is ramping up to the 500,000 tonnes of capacity. That ramp up's proceeding according to plan, and really pleased with the way that asset continues to perform. Kennecott in the US, one of only two copper smelters, and then a big pipeline of growth beyond that. So we'll move to 1 million tonnes by the end of this decade, and then the projects to support that going forward.
0: Can you tell us more about the pipeline of growth beyond that? Where do you see new copper mines coming from, or are you looking at M&A?
1: So Resolution in the US, we're currently drilling that ore body, having got the land exchange that we needed. A few years away, very well positioned, obviously, in the US, up to 25% of US copper demand. La Granja, Winu here in Australia, and some exciting exploration projects as well.
2: It's interesting looking at the breakdown. 43% of EBITDA, obviously, still iron ore. Aluminium is about 20%, I believe. Copper, 10%. Lithium, very, very small amount, right? Over the next few years, you give me the time frame. How do you expect that mix to start changing?
1: So I think the big shift in our portfolio, and we've talked for some time about being more divested, what you're seeing in today's numbers is that's starting to come through. So 57% of today's EBITDA coming from aluminium, copper and lithium, and that's a change compared to a few years ago. And so we want to continue to diversify the company. What we really, and why we focused on those commodities, is making sure we have a really strong position in each of those commodities, but we also have growth projects across the four commodities going forward. And so, you know, I think one of the lessons of the resource business is you want to have lots of options, and then capital, you know, the projects compete for capital, and that leads to the best outcome for shareholders.
2: The sort of, I guess, leadership flagship for you has obviously been the divestment, the streamlining, the cost efficiencies. When it comes to frontline mine site decision making, can you talk us through that and how that sort of plays into it? Also, I guess everyone wants to know, you know, when it comes to operationally, where do you see AI increasing those efficiencies to?
1: So AI is already having an impact in our business. The ability to use big sets of data, I mean, you think about the amount of data that we produce across operations around the world, being able to harness that for better decision making is going to have a lot of benefits for our business. One of the things we've really been trying to do is make sure that we move decision making as close to the point of impact as possible. The people that best understand our business are the people that are closest to it. And so that's been a significant push, and really starting to see some of the benefits flow. You know, we've got 80 initiatives around the business to help make our business stronger. We need to empower people at the front line and take some of the barriers out of the way.
0: In terms of the AI story, are you noticing any change in behaviour around generalist investors? Are they coming back to mining because of or in spite of the AI boom?
1: I think generalist investors are looking at the build-out of data centres, the build-out of the grid, the build of electric vehicles. And clearly, one way to play that is directly through tech companies. But they take materials. You know, 70% of the raw materials into a data centre, more than 60% into an electric vehicle, comes from the products we produce. And so we've got good exposure to that. And it means the commodities that we've chosen to focus on are really well positioned for the future.
0: We haven't talked about the cost side of things yet, because of course no one is immune to those input costs from the US-Iran war. Can you talk to us about how that's been impacting you and how you're managing them?
1: So there's probably two bits around that. Firstly, making sure that we've got access to the raw materials we need for our business, and obviously energy is top of mind, but it's some of those secondary and tertiary products where I think the commercial team has done a great job in terms of managing through some of the potential disruptions. And looking forward, you know, we need to continue to do that. And the second bit is just that cost side. It did have an impact in terms of our cost through the first half. The productivity program more than offsetting that, but just underlining the importance of making sure we have as strong a business as possible.
2: There's also been the tailwind, though, right? Because part of the support for aluminium has been, for example, the supply disruptions in the Middle East. How long do you think that will continue for in terms of the sustainability drive, or do you think a lot of that will still come down to fundamentals?
1: You're seeing really good cost support, iron ore, aluminium, probably a bit of more investor sentiment, copper, lithium that's there in some of the pricing outcomes as well. It does tend to push producers on the right-hand side of the cost curve. I guess it's one of the privileges of having the cost position we do across the four commodities that are a bit less intensive in terms of raw materials inputs and probably a little bit less exposure to some of those increases.
3: Yeah, that US-Iran conflict, a bit of a double-edged sword in many respects. I mean, we've got aluminium prices well supported due to the war, but once some of those Gulf smelters start coming back online, what's your projection for aluminium prices?
1: And it's hard to talk about conflict without noting the terrible human impacts of that as well. In terms of the impact on our business, there has been disruptions out of the Middle East. Some of that is temporary. Some of that will take a little bit longer to return. But we make our supply projections on long term. There'll be fluctuations in the short term as some of those disruptions are worked through. But in the longer term, aluminium is going to be well supported because the world needs more aluminium and needs more aluminium for all the trends I've talked about.
2: How much more diversification do you think there would be? Because there's obviously, as we talk about the war, as we talk about AI, there's a whole host of other metals that have now come into the fore. I know that streamlining probably doesn't go hand in hand with looking at picking up assets as well, but are you always opportunistic in that sense?
1: Yeah, and we do have opportunities within our existing portfolio. And so in our aluminium business, for example, we can produce some of these minerals that are needed to support the electrification and AI and data, and we're certainly doing that and looking for more opportunities in that space. I think the broader point, you've got to make sure that you focus on where you've got competitive advantage and where you can really liberate some value. And so if you try and do everything, you get nothing done. And so we've got to be really disciplined about where we put our efforts.
3: All right, Simon, thank you so much for your time today. A very busy day for you as well. That is Simon Trott, CEO of Rio Tinto. Also, Asia Trade co-anchor Heidi Straub-Watts is joining us on a day where Rio Tinto delivered a solid set of numbers, 47% on-year increase for the first half. Let's take a look at how Asia benchmarks are tracking. Meanwhile, a bit of a mixed day here in Australia, doing very well, helped in no small part by being underpinned by that materials sector. Rio Tinto, one of the best performing stocks. Elsewhere, though, very different story. KOSPI off 8.1%, now the KOSDAQ off 8.8%. Both of those indexes entered a trading halt this hour. They are back trading now, but the result of SK Hynix, despite that huge increase in profit, letting down the markets and weighing down on tech stocks more broadly. All right, before we go, let's take a look at tomorrow's show. Dr. Reddy's Laboratories CEO, Erez Israeli, is going to join us to talk about how President Trump's tariffs on generic drugs will impact pharma companies and consumers. Also, we'll get the outlook for FX markets following the Fed's interest rate decision with ANZ's Mujibin Zaman. That is it, though, for Insight. Horizons Middle East and Africa up next.

0: Good morning. This is Horizons. Middle East and Africa, our top stories this morning. Iran risks return. Oil surges after the United States says it intercepted a missile attack on its forces, stoking fears of a widening Middle East conflict. SK Hynix misses profit estimates, sending shares tumbling as investors question the longevity of the AI boom. And mining boom, the world's second largest miner, posts surging profits and its highest interim dividend in 4 years. We hear exclusively from Rio Tinto CEO Simon Trott. It has just gone 8 a.m. across the Emirates. I'm Abid Abouhamed in Dubai. Another packed show today, an escalation in the Middle East. But before we get into all of this, let's just take a quick look at where markets are this morning. Risk off when it comes to equities. S&P futures 0.3 lower this morning. Now, the S&P 500 did gain yesterday. Memory chip stocks, including Micron, for example, were weighing on the overall gauge. We're seeing this tech rout really plaguing markets. The SOX gauge, which we've talked about multiple times on the show and other shows, is now only 56% higher year to date. We were talking a few months ago about it being 100%, over 100% higher for the year, but that seems to be taking a back seat now. Something else investors are keeping an eye on is the geopolitics. Iran, fresh attacks on U.S. bases in the region. We'll talk more about that in the show. And then Asian equity is 1.8% lower this morning. We saw the Kospi seeing its trading halted for 20 minutes earlier in the morning. SK Hynix, despite over 500% higher profits for the quarter, investors don't seem excited about that. Winnie will talk to us in a second about why exactly that is. And then Brent crude, yet again in the green, once again 4% higher with those fresh attacks in the region. And then we're also keeping an eye on the yield of the 10-year notes in the United States. FOMC decision happening later today. What does the Federal Reserve decide to do? That's the question everyone is asking themselves today. We will wait and see. But for a look at what is happening in Asian equities this morning, we've got Winnie Su in our Hong Kong studio. Winnie, what do you have for us?
1: Yeah, good morning, Abir. Well, we are seeing Asian stocks extending declines for a second day, with the South Korea's Kospi index here leading those losses. Here, as you just mentioned, Kospi down more than 8%, which means that it has triggered that circuit breaker earlier today, with trading halted for about 20 minutes. And that is a back-to-back circuit breaker from yesterday as well. And we did see these circuit breakers also on the KOSDAQ index. Now, major reasons of the losses are really being coming through from SK Hynix, which is down 11% here, and that is because the earnings really missed estimates. As you flip aboard and take a look at where those earnings are really coming out, because the earnings in fact jumped about 557%. You can see profit jump here and coming through at 60, coming through at still missing estimate by about 6%. Now, it is the miss on estimate, but the declines really extended after those earnings calls, where we heard very little about the details when it comes to the long-term contracts and also the shareholder returns. So that has been some disappointment for investors. Now, SK Hynix, with those declines really dragging down South Korea's Kospi index, for the Kospi to now head it for its worst month on record, and with those 30-something declines on the Kospi index for July, it is also the worst performer so far this month among all global peers. Back to you, Abir.
0: Winnie Su in Hong Kong. What a reversal. The Kospi was the best performing gauge in the year, and now we're seeing that performance. Thank you, as always, for your time. Now, let's return to our top story this morning. Oil is surging after the U.S. said it intercepted an Iranian attack on military bases, ending a days-long pause in fighting and increasing the risk of a return to full-blown war in the region. U.S. Central Command says that along with Saudi forces, it retaliated escalated with strikes on Iran-backed militants in Iraq. So let's unpack all this situation with Stuart Livingstone Wallace, Bloomberg's executive editor for the Middle East, North Africa, and Russia. Stuart, another escalation. We saw a little bit of calmness since Friday when the U.S. stopped its attacks, but now this happens this morning. Could we see a return to this full-blown aggression in the region between the United States and Iran?
2: Yeah, I mean, it has to be on the table, doesn't it? That doesn't mean it's definitive or it will happen. We know there's reluctance, certainly from both sides. From the U.S. side, there's a question of how effective could it be if you continue with airstrikes. Airstrikes have very limited effectiveness in terms of long-term strategic objectives. And then from the Iranian side, clearly, look, there is a price to be paid. They can say the fact that they've survived gives them a degree of victory, as they would put it, but, you know, it's a very painful victory for them. But I think what's interesting about this is that you're now starting to get these proxies a lot more engaged, particularly the Houthis, the militias in southern Iraq or eastern Iraq. They were engaged sporadically throughout this conflict, but it appears now to be escalated, particularly with those joint Saudi-US attacks on those positions in eastern Iraq. That's incredibly unusual, you know, and we've been sort of dusting off the history books to see the last time that happened. We suspect, at least in terms of officially acknowledged attacks, this is probably for several decades.
0: Wow. And then, I mean, obviously this is happening very, very quickly yet again. But then when it comes to the Strait of Hormuz, and this is what markets are looking at, movement there is still paralyzed. The talks between Oman and Iran, where are those sitting now?
2: So again, it seems to be this sort of endless back and forth about the proposals. We're not quite sure exactly what was proposed, but it seems like, well, whatever was proposed isn't really good enough. Certainly the Iranians have come out and said that, you know, they've acknowledged the Omani proposals, but they kind of want fresh proposals. So again, we'll see what that looks like. I think ultimately what Iran would like is total control over Hormuz. What it may settle for, I think, is the key question here.
0: Yeah. All right. Well, Stuart, thank you as always for your time this morning. Stuart Livingstone Wallace, Bloomberg's executive editor for the Middle East, North Africa, and Russia, with all those updates. Now, Israeli Prime Minister Benjamin Netanyahu earlier met with President Trump at the

0: month or so since these skirmishes between Iran and the United States have returned. What are the prospects, really, of Israel returning to the full-scale aggression that it started with the United States at the onset of this war against Iran that we saw in late February?
1: That's a very good observation, Abir, and there's also a very simple reason why the Israelis have been quiet. They have not been part of this flare-up, this month's flare-up of fighting with Iran. That's been exclusively by U.S. forces, the U.S. Navy in the Gulf, and such. Essentially, the Israelis have said that they're willing to pitch in if and when the Americans request, or if and when they're directly attacked by the Iranians. Neither has happened. It would appear Iran is content to keep that regional power, Israel, out of this fight. It appears the Israelis are content with this unwritten subdivision of this conflict, whereby the Americans take on Iran and the Israelis take on Iran's proxy in Lebanon, Hezbollah. It's worth remembering just a few weeks ago, the Iranians were conditioning any diplomatic resolution on Lebanon being included, effectively a safeguard for what remains of Hezbollah in Lebanon, immunity for Hezbollah from continued Israeli attacks. Israel pushed back against this. There was a time when it caused tensions between Netanyahu and Trump. It would appear that the Israelis succeeded in divorcing the Lebanese front from the main Iranian front. That is the reason the Israelis have been quiet. That's the reason they have not been taking part, although the Israeli defense minister revealed only a few hours today at a conference that the Americans have been using bases in Israel to launch their attacks against Iran, among other bases in the region. So, yes, there is a reason for that subdivision. Yeah. It's more than code. It's a subdivision of action.
0: All right. Bloomberg's Dan Williams in Washington, D.C. with that update. Thank you, as always. Ukrainian President Volodymyr Zelensky says he discussed Patriot air defenses and diplomatic efforts to end the Russian war during his White House meeting with President Trump. Zelensky described the talks as productive as Kyiv looks for ways to deter intensifying Russian missile and drone attacks. He says he also met with representatives from Lockheed Martin. Now, before we head into the break, just some breaking news. Earnings from Standard Chartered, second quarter pre-tax profit at $2.33 billion. The estimate was around 2.1, so a slight beat there. It also says that it revised its 2026 guidance and a $1 billion share buyback starting imminently. It also said that the second quarter credit impairment charge was at around $150 million. So those breaking lines from Standard Chartered following massive hauls, really, that we saw from banks on Wall Street earlier in the week. Now, coming up, Asian stocks are sliding as the rotation out of chip shares continues. South Korea's SK Hynix is at the epicenter after posting record earnings that still failed to live up to expectations. We'll discuss the outlook with Jeffrey Sexton of Demeter Tactical Investments. That is coming up next. This is Bloomberg.

0: 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I'm Michael McKee at Mount Everest, and this is Bloomberg.
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6: 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It's a big mistake because we

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4: Hynix shares are on the slide in Seoul after it posted earnings that failed to match the market's steep expectations. Despite reporting a six-fold surge in quarterly profit and margins of 80%, investors seem to be focusing in on the $31 billion capital outlay, fueling fears about overinvestment in AI capacity. So let's go to Seoul now and Bureau Editor Denny Thomas. Denny, we were just reporting on those numbers, over 500% surge in quarterly profit. What are investors not excited about, essentially, when it comes to SK Hynix?
5: Yeah, so first of all, it is a miss. They failed to meet the lofty expectations, so that's number one. Second, there's a pretty high and a record amount of spending they have outlined, about $31 billion. And then they failed to outline any much of a plan for shareholder return. So all combined has played a big role in today's big sell-off today. And there's always a bit of a nervousness around whether these stocks have run up too fast and whether the spending and the returns that this company has been doing will pay off. Today's miss has primarily raised question marks about whether these profits are going to be stacking up against these investments.
4: And so, Denny, just the other thing is the capital outlays here, $31 billion that was reported. Those are the same fears that we're seeing in Wall Street. What do you think those CapEx concerns mean for the rest of the market and some of SK Hynix's peers in South Korea?
5: Yes, yeah, so tomorrow we have Samsung coming out with their earnings, and investors will be equally keen to see what kind of commentary, what kind of reiteration Samsung makes about the spending and plan. So that's going to be a key benchmark for anybody who has invested pretty much in the sector. The two-day collapse in the stock price of the tech in the chip companies in South Korea has had a big impact, and that's taken off a lot of the leverage that was in the market. And tomorrow, when Samsung reports, and the tone of that will definitely set whether what investors are going to be willing to take on the bet on the AI momentum going forward.
4: All right, Denny, we will have to leave it there. Denny Thomas, our Seoul Bureau Editor. Now, carrying on with the story, the sell-off in tech is masking a rally in non-tech names. While the Nasdaq 100 heads into correction territory, the equal weight S&P 500 index has hit a fresh record. So joining us now to discuss all of this is Jeffrey Sexton, CEO of Demeter Tactical Investments. Jeffrey, good to have you on again.
6: Thank you for having me back.
4: Thank you. Well, you heard what was happening with SK Hynix. I'm looking at the stock now, about 16% lower, but this is really alluding to a wider market story now. If I remember correctly, the last time you were here, referring to the market or those moves as a beautiful red Ferrari heading down a hill without brakes. Is that still the narrative?
6: Yes, and it's not only going down the hill, it has finished its ride and it's crashed into the wall at the bottom of the hill. The brakes did not work. There were no brakes, as we all suspected. So the Philadelphia Semiconductor Index is in correction territory. Obviously, Korea has sold off 30% in 1 month. Mm. That's what happens when your car has no brakes. You crash.
4: So that is what's happening with tech. There's a lot of concern about CapEx. Yeah. There's a lot of concern. We have earnings later today from some of the Mag 7 reporting as well. So what are you looking for when it comes to those massive earnings? And what would that mean
6: sure.
4: for the red Ferrari?
6: Well, There are other cars on the road besides Ferraris, as you alluded to, the Equal Weight Index. Some of the other very boring cars are doing just fine. They're following the speed limit. They're doing what they're supposed to do. They're fine. It's the crazy driver on the highway, the semiconductors, the AI. They're the ones causing the problems right now. So what will be looked at in the earnings from Microsoft and Alphabet and all the rest, it's not how much you're making, how much are you spending. And they're going to be punished if they are spending too much money, i.e. if they're driving too fast. We heard Elon Musk say, we're going to spend as much CapEx as we can possibly spend. Yeah, well, what has SpaceX done since I was here with you last? They were about to go public, and now they are also selling off. So the big spenders are getting hit big with losses right now. Those people who might manage their businesses well, properly manage their money, and control their spending, those are the rest of the ones in the Equal Weight Index, and they're doing just fine.
4: So outside of the metaphors, we're talking about those crazy rides, but we're also talking about the other names in the market that are doing just fine. What are those pockets of opportunities? Are you looking at financials? We broke Standard Chartered results. Other banks have been doing incredibly well in Wall Street. So is that possibly where the next leg is?
6: Yes, there are. You have to. The world is not one bubble waiting to pop. It is a series of rolling bubbles. And the trick is to be looking for the next wave, moving on to the next wave before the one you're currently in deflates. And the rest of the world economy, manufacturing, mining, we saw Rio Tinto. Other sections of the world economy are functioning. They're doing fine. So all the focus is on the bubble du jour, which is AI and tech spending. But the rest of the economy, they are making money. They go to work every day. They're digging things out of the ground. They're building things in their factories. People are spending money. So the economy in general, at least in the U.S., is actually much stronger than the headlines of AI bubbles would indicate.
4: So with that strong economy, what does that mean for the Fed later today? Citadel, yesterday we had a story saying that they're expecting a 25 basis point hike. Is that what Warsh decides to do?
6: Yeah, I don't like to give predictions. I will simply report what the market is pricing right now, and the market is overwhelmingly pricing that the Fed will remain on hold. And I think there are a couple of reasons for that. First, it's Warsh's first meeting. I'm not sure he wants to come out with a bang and cause problems with a rate hike. I also think, given the situation still percolating with Iran and Israel and the U.S., that there are too many factors, that there's a lot of wait and see. It's summer. You know, a lot of people are on holiday. Trading volumes are low. I think the market has probably correctly priced that there will be no hike today by the Fed. Now, that does not mean, though, as we get into the autumn, the bets and the arguments about whether there should be a hike become far louder. But I think that's obviously going to have a lot to do with where oil prices are, especially, don't forget, we're heading into U.S. midterm elections. And some of our leaders tend to like to try to bribe the American public the closer it gets to Election Day. So a rate cut would get you more voters than a rate hike. Okay. So it'll be interesting to see.
4: And Jeffrey, just briefly, with the elephant in the room, the geopolitics flaring up yet again, did the market price this whole flare up extremely wrong the first time around?
6: I think what we have found out is that Washington and Donald Trump are living in a world where you make someone an offer they can't refuse and they refuse it. And then they don't know what to do when the person refuses it. And they say, well, you can't do that. It's like we're living in a Monty Python sketch. So the problem right now is that no one knows what to do next. And I mean people at the highest level. So where it ends is completely unclear. So it's not really fair to say the market got it wrong. They got it right for the day or two with the information they had. The information has changed. And now it's a constantly evolving situation. And so I'm not going to say the market got it wrong. I might say the politicians got it wrong.
4: Okay.
6: So it's a ping pong game right now.
4: All right.
6: Who knows where it ends?
4: All right. right? Jeffrey, ping pong game. Always a pleasure to have you on. Thank you for your time this morning. Jeffrey Sexton Demeter, Tactical Investments CEO, with his thoughts on the markets. Now, coming up, more than 1,000 AI employees call for the government to help slow the pace of AI development following another OpenAI agent going rogue. We got the latest details on that. This is Bloomberg.

0: bringing you up-to-the-minute news whenever and wherever it happens. I'm David Gura in Aspen, Colorado, and this is Bloomberg.
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7: 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We're going to get some key reports.
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9: Guys, buckle up.

0: OpenAI agent that breached Hugging Face systems also compromised a customer at a second technology company, Modal Labs. Hugging Face says the agent broke into an isolated testing environment known as Sandbox that Modal was running for a customer. Modal's CTO says its own platform was not compromised and OpenAI declined to comment. More than 1,000 employees across leading AI firms have signed a petition urging the U.S. government to support measures that could slow the pace of AI development. The letter, signed by workers at OpenAI, Anthropic, Google, and Meta, warns that AI may be advancing faster than humans can control. It calls for an international framework to manage the development of AI. Plenty more ahead. This is Bloomberg.
1: How your business day ends often depends on how it begins.

0: Good morning. This is Horizons. Middle East and Africa are top stories this morning. Iran risks return. Oil surges after the U.S. says it intercepted a missile attack on its forces, stoking fears of a widening Middle East conflict. SK Hynix misses profit estimates, sending shares tumbling as investors question the longevity of the AI boom. And mining boom, the world's second largest miner, posts surging profits and its highest interim dividend in 4 years. We hear exclusively from Rio Tinto CEO Simon Trott. It's just gone 8:30 a.m. across the Emirates. I'm Abir Abu Omar in Dubai. Let's take a quick look at where markets are sitting at half past. Still risk off more declines in Asian equities. But when it comes to U.S. futures, 0.3% lower as of now. Now, this follows a slightly positive performance in the S&P 500 yesterday, despite tech weighing on the overall gauge. We saw the likes of Micron, for example, memory chips are really feeling the pain over the past couple of weeks or so. Micron was dropping, weighing on the overall performance. The SOX gauge, which gauges the performance of semiconductors, is about 60% higher year to date. It wasn't that long ago when we were talking about the SOX gauge being the best performer, being one of having its best year so far. Now it is set to have its worst month since 2002. So a quick turnaround. And then we're looking at Asian equities, 2.2% lower. The Kospi was halted in its trading earlier in the morning. SK Hynix posting profits, 557% increase in its quarterly profits, but still a miss there. So investors not incredibly excited about that. And then Brent crude price is $87 on the barrel. Escalations in the Middle East, this is why we're seeing it in the green. Yield on the 10-year notes, 4.61%. Not doing much, but we're still waiting for the FOMC later today. Now, just a quick flip at the board. We'll take a look at a sector that is not really getting discussed that much, and that is financials. This plugs the MSCI World Index against banks in different regions. And look, they're outperforming global equities. Tech has been the name of the game over the past few months or so, but banks are really outperforming global equities. We saw halls in Wall Street and also in Europe. And so this is what banks are doing essentially against global equities. But for a deeper dive on what Asian equities are doing this morning, we've got Winnie Su in our Hong Kong studio. Winnie?
1: Yeah, good morning, Abir. Well, we are seeing Asian stocks extending declines further after having entered that technical correction territory just yesterday. Well, losses today are mainly being led by South Korea's Kospi Index. We see the gauge here down about 12.5%, and the level we're looking at is, in fact, 12.7%, which will make this an intraday low, intraday decline when it comes to the gauge. Now, you just mentioned it hit a circuit breaker, and it is also the very first time we saw this back-to-back circuit breaker from yesterday as well. So you can see that momentum really is unwinding very quickly after SK Hynix saw its earnings missed estimates. And we are seeing stocks down about 17%, which is also an intraday decline. Now, on the flip side, we are seeing a bit more positivity when it comes to tech stocks in Hong Kong. And those are being driven by the gains in the Chinese EV shares, which are gaining as some pressure easing around the memory chip prices. Now, when it comes to the Japanese market, I just also want to highlight that we are very closely monitoring that aftermath of the massive earthquake that we saw hit the country's Kyushu area. The Kumamoto prefecture, which is also a key place for chip making and manufacturers. So far, we have confirmed about 13 people who have died from the earthquake and still many to be rescued, and some suspension when it comes to some of the factories. We are seeing construction stocks, in fact, gaining on that front after that big explosion at the Aeon Mall. When it comes to cross asset, we are looking at the Japanese yen here, strengthening just a bit, but still very close to that 164 level against the dollar. We do have the Bank of Japan decision meeting coming up on Friday, and for now, still expecting a hold. Back to you, Abir.
0: All right. Winnie Sue in Hong Kong with those market details. Now, some other breaking lines just breaking across the Bloomberg terminal. UBS this time. We're sticking with banks. UBS second quarter net income at $2.8 billion. The estimate was 2.47, around 2.5. And so another beat there. It also says that it plans to buy back additional shares of $3 billion by the second quarter of 2027. It also says that it's entering the third quarter with market conditions remaining broadly constructive. Now, I did not time the terminal chart we were showing just a few moments ago about banks outpacing global equities, but it does look like the picture is quite strong when it comes to lenders across different geographies, both in Europe, as we've seen by UBS and Standard Chartered, and also the ones on Wall Street. Now back to our top story this morning. The U.S. says it has intercepted several Iranian ballistic missiles on its military bases, breaking the brief pause in fighting in the Middle East. Meanwhile, the U.S. and Saudi forces launched attacks on Iran-backed militia targets in Iraq in response to the drones attacking Saudi's energy infrastructure. This comes as President Trump welcomed Israeli Prime Minister Benjamin Netanyahu to the White House amid strained relations between the two over the war in the Middle East. So joining us now to unpack all of this is Julia Rocknefard, senior lecturer at the School of Law and Governance at Taylor's University, Malaysia. Julia, good to have you on this morning. Fresh attacks this morning in the Middle East that we saw by Iran on military bases, and then Saudi and the U.S. launching those mutual attacks on eastern parts of Iraq. Are we expected to see those re-escalations and then calmness in the geopolitical scene every now and then for the foreseeable future, do you think?
2: We just might, as you suggest, and I think as I've been suggesting since the ceasefire, that the aim possibly could be shifting what happened during the 40-day war into this low-intensity kind of simmering warfare in the region, simply due to the reason that there is not enough munitions, there is not enough weapons in order to sustain a high-intensity conflict that we observed in the first weeks of the war. And in fact, the reason to this pause of a couple of day pause, which was suggested by the initiative of the United States. The most likely reason to it is also that it has been running out of munitions. So again, the high intensity warfare is unsustainable. This kind of outbreaks until and unless a comprehensive deal is achieved, which right now seems highly unlikely, are said to continue.
0: Julia, I want to talk about the new fronts that have been opened over the past couple of weeks or so. Now, there's no doubt that Iran has been militarily weakened over the past 5 months or so, but its proxies in the region seem to have been reactivated now. How do you see its leverage through those proxies evolving over the coming period?
2: I think Iran has been using the so-called proxies or allied groups within the axis of resistance quite wisely, not getting into the conflicts unless it was necessary and until it was necessary, like in the case of Lebanon. Or in the Lebanese Hezbollah, and also how we've seen the Houthis or Ansarullah in Yemen not stepping in until recently with a threat to again blockade the Bab al-Mandeb Strait and the access to the Red Sea. However, also I think it should be added, despite the remarks by Donald Trump himself and Secretary of War Pete Hegseth, I do not think that Iran's capacity and production capacity of weapons in particular has been obliterated, as was stated on a few occasions. And it has been able and is still able, as we can see easily, to sustain the warfare, to fend off attacks, and even exercise the attacks like this one on Jordan, provided also the targeting information that it's likely has been receiving from the allies.
0: Yeah, and I want to get back to the military, the capabilities of Iran. But before that, we've been reporting on the Prime Minister of Israel, Benjamin Netanyahu, visiting D.C. Earlier yesterday to meet with President Trump. So outside of the headlines that we've been seeing out of that visit, what do you think he's trying to achieve being there? And what message is he trying to send to the United States?
2: Indeed, since the media were not let in on this 90-minute meeting behind the closed doors, we don't know much. But Benjamin Netanyahu has been lobbying this meeting for quite some time. And as I understand, President Trump had nothing to say to him in person. So the Lindsey Graham funeral served as a good occasion for the meeting of the two. And it was said that they discussed Iran's nuclear issue and that Iran should not have nuclear weapons and the possibility of also attacking some of the facilities which Israel claims that Iran is developing as a new enrichment site. I think not much indeed is going on. That's why there is nothing to report on, because Netanyahu, of course, would like the United States to keep pounding Iran without the need for Israel to be participating in it directly. So Iran does not retaliate against Israel, especially on the eve of the elections and Israel being engaged elsewhere, which is Gaza and Lebanon as well. And the reluctance of Donald Trump to go full in, with the understanding that indeed the munitions are running low. And we are hearing the reports about it from the United States, from the experts and officials themselves, that the munitions are indeed low. So it will be unsustainable and something else needs to be done. But I think there is a collision between the two. And there is also a collision between the desire to go for an all-out warfare and the capacity to do so.
0: All right, Julia, we're going to have to leave it there. But thank you, as always, for your time and insights. Julia Rocknifard, Senior Lecturer for the School of Law and Governance at Taylor's University, Malaysia. Now, Zambia's kwacha is nearing parity with the South African rand, capping a remarkable turnaround. This is according to Citigroup. The kwacha has appreciated almost 18% against the dollar this year, making it the second best performing currency tracked by Bloomberg. We've got our chief Africa correspondent, Jennifer Zapasaja, joining us now from Johannesburg to discuss this performance. And Jen, what has essentially sparked this turnaround in the currency?
3: Well, Abir, it has been quite a turnaround, as you were just saying there. We have seen about year-to-date almost 18% against the dollar this year, which is significant for the kwacha. And really what we heard from Citigroup analysts is that a lot of this is underpinned by some of the strength that we've seen from copper prices. Zambia is Africa's second largest copper producer. And so this has, as Citigroup analysts say, provided a bit of a tailwind for the kwacha. Not just that, we've also seen debt restructuring really help the country. This has been a priority for President Hichilema. And so part of that has factored into some of the strength of the kwacha. And you were mentioning the rand there, which, you know, here in South Africa, we, of course, track where the rand is in terms of its comparison to other emerging markets. And the fact that we are actually seeing it undervalued, as a Citigroup analyst put it, against the kwacha is very interesting. But he did say that a lot of this is because last week we did see the South African Reserve Bank decide to leave benchmark rates unchanged. And so, again, a bit of strength for the kwacha and a bit of optimism, I guess you could say, for President Hichilema as he heads into the election next month.
0: And how would this actually help him bid for the re-election next month? Like, what is he looking at?
3: Well, you know, he's already delivered quite sizable returns or a number of economic returns and reforms that he had promised initially when he came into office. And so what we're hearing from analysts is that this is set to just, again, give him a bit of strength heading into this election. He is seeking a second five-year term. And I mentioned what we've seen already from the stability from debt restructuring. We've seen the bonds, Zambian bonds, that have returned for investors about 36%. 6%. And so just continuing to see strength from the Kwacha adds to what we saw from the Kwacha last year, which was 25% rally in 2025. So again, it's stability and strength for President Hichilema. The question is, will voters vote that way and see it as such?
0: All right, Jen, we're going to have to leave it there. Jennifer Zabazaja, our chief Africa correspondent in Johannesburg. Now, coming up, it's a big week in big tech as Microsoft, Meta, and Qualcomm prepare to report later today. We'll discuss what investors will be keeping a close eye on next. This is Bloomberg.

0: 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From finance to defense tech, AI to entertainment, from the road to the stars. Bloomberg is bringing you the stories of companies and people that are pushing tech to new frontiers and the politics reshaping global tech markets. I'm Ed Ludlow, live in San Francisco, and this is Bloomberg Tech.
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0: Bringing you up-to-the-minute space news whenever and wherever it happens. I'm Ed Ludlow at NASA's Kennedy Space Center in Florida, and this is Bloomberg.
3: Pivotal week for big tech investors as Microsoft, Meta, Qualcomm, and Apple all report earnings. Investors will be looking for evidence that AI spending by these companies is generating meaningful returns. So to discuss all of this, we're now joined by Fareh Al-Bahrawi, who leads our coverage of EMEA equity markets, macro trends, and strategy. Fareh, good to have you on this morning. Investors are looking at the results that are coming out later today. What exactly is the market keeping a close eye on?
4: Absolutely, Abir. So a lot of those names that you just mentioned, they're going to be in focus today. So Meta and Microsoft particularly, they're among the biggest AI spenders alongside Amazon and Alphabet. So in reality, Abir, patience is running low with the big tech companies. It's not enough just to beat estimates anymore. It's really all about that CapEx spending. I heard you talking about SK Hynix. I think that's a perfect example. Really good results, but what's happening here is that investors are really punishing increased AI spending, and that's exactly what we're expecting from these big tech companies. CapEx is essentially really driving the market right now, and what was really interesting was this note from SocGen yesterday saying that it's not EPS that's driving the hyperscalers shares anymore, it's CDS spreads. So they're saying that as long as these are getting wider, valuations will be pressured. Valuations are actually at the lowest since ChatGPT launched for these hyperscalers. Yeah, it's actually quite fascinating. So that's the one to watch. When those peak, then maybe that's a sign that free cash flow is finally going to start get improving.
3: It's fascinating with SK Hynix. We live in a world where over 500% increase in quarterly profit still doesn't get investors excited. But talk to me a little bit about how the season has gone so far and what exactly the market other than that is looking at and why we haven't seen any meaningful boosts really to the moves there.
4: Absolutely. So this season has been rather strong, but the difference between the first quarter and the second quarter, let me give you some numbers. At the start of the first quarter, we expected 12% earnings growth, and then we got 29% earnings growth. So there was such a big beat, but heading into this season, we're expecting 23%. We're getting 27%. So the market is really rewarding the expectations here. So that's what happened last quarter. But this quarter, we're seeing positive surprises among the highest in quarters and actually in record. And it's still not being rewarded. That's because, again, expectations were so high. We'll see. Will these big tech companies change that? I'm not sure.
3: All right. Fareh, we're going to have to leave it there with, I know that there are some technical difficulties with your mic, but Fareh Al-Bahrawi, who leads our coverage of EMEA equity markets, macro trends, and strategy with the latest on those market moves. Now, stay with us. Plenty more is ahead. This is Bloomberg.

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3: What are the potential thresholds that could potentially stymie some of the pipeline?
2: People are borrowing because they see opportunity, whether it's equipment buying, whether it's hiring, whether it's building a plant, whether it's inventory buildup.
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5: Tinto will cut costs and build cash by boosting productivity and selling non-core assets. This is after the group posted a jump in profit for the first half, driven by strong commodity prices. Rio Tinto CEO Simon Trott spoke exclusively to Bloomberg as results were announced. Take a listen.
12: Iron ore remains a really strong market for us. We've been talking for years about the maturation of China growth, and you're certainly seeing that come through. It's been far more resilient than I think market pundits had expected because of that underlying demand. And whilst construction in China has slowed, you've seen a real pickup in export-related steel demand, so secondary and tertiary products, and that's led to fairly robust and stable pricing outcomes in the market. We continue to engage with all market participants, including CMRG. Through the ordinary course of business, we renew those contracts, and that's the phase we're in at the moment.
13: You've talked about that market evolving, though, and obviously at the moment that the economy is in a K-shaped recovery and the property sector, fixed asset investment, probably isn't going to come back unless they return to the old economic playbook. Do you see the plateauing going downwards? What sort of a sort of sharper slowdown might you be envisioning?
12: We've certainly seen over a period of years that construction segment slowing down, and it makes up a relatively smaller portion of our book now compared to, you know, 5-10 years ago, where it's really one of the big drivers. And as I say, you've seen that demand being replaced by export-related, not necessarily steel exports of themselves, but related to the increase in manufacturing within China and those products flowing to the rest of the world. I think domestic suppliers and scrap have probably been a bit less in terms of on the supply side than predictions, and so that's led to stronger pricing outcomes and pretty good cost support. Is probably the last point I'd make. Increases in raw materials, particularly energy, has meant that it's pretty well supported prices on the right-hand side of the cost curve.
13: Obviously, more strategically important going forward is the role of copper, right? And prices demand has held up pretty well this year. Beyond Oyu Tolgoi, where do we look next in terms of guaranteeing future demand?
12: So one of the things we outlined today is around 70% of the raw material cost of a data centre comes from the materials that we produce. So, you know, aluminium, copper, lithium, as well as steel. And if you look forward, I mean, the spend next year on from hyperscalers, you know, $1 trillion, and you convert that across, that's a lot of lithium, aluminium and copper. And so really excited about how we're positioned for the future. Fortunately, we've got Oyu Tolgoi, which is ramping up to the 500,000 tonnes of capacity. That ramp up's proceeding according to plan, and really pleased with the way that asset continues to perform. Kennecott in the US, one of only two copper smelters, and then a big pipeline of growth beyond that.
5: That was Rio Tinto CEO Simon Trott speaking earlier on Bloomberg. Now for a look at some of the other stories that we're following today, Saudi Prince Al-Walid bin Talal Al-Saud has acquired a 5% stake worth $130 million in electric vehicle manufacturer Lucid. The purchase was seen as a vote of confidence in the company after it dismissed rumors of an impending bankruptcy. Lucid shares in New York surged after the investment to their highest level since April. And Dubai's financial hub has reached over 10,000 active registered companies for the first time, despite a period of heightened uncertainty due to the Iran war. The DIFC reported a 30% increase in registrations over the past 12 months, with 2,300 new companies setting up in the hub. That is it for Horizons Middle East and Africa today. This is Bloomberg.
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0: This is Bloomberg Daybreak Europe for this Wednesday, the 29th of July, from London and Brussels. Coming up today:
1: surprise attack. US forces intercept Iranian ballistic missiles targeting American bases in the Middle East.
0: It's escaped again. OpenAI's model goes rogue for a second time, with growing calls from the industry for safety measures.
1: A battle against time. Spain and France race to contain wildfires as another heatwave builds across Europe.
0: Plus, to hike or to hold, Fed Chief Kevin Warsh keeps markets guessing ahead of today's rate decision.
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0: Good morning from London. I'm Caroline Hepke.
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0: Let's start by looking at the markets. SK Hynix profits disappoint and the shares plunge some 17%. The KOSPI is currently down 9%, perhaps set for a drop of 20% over 2 days. We're on watch to see if the KOSPI closes below the 200-day moving average. In terms of stock futures for the US and Europe, we're deeply in the red. Euro Stoxx 50 futures down 0.5%, down 0.6% for the Nasdaq. There's a 30% chance of a Fed hike today being priced in by markets. Oil prices jump. Brent crude futures up by 3.9% this morning. This after Europe closed in the green yesterday. Those are the markets.
1: Our top stories. The US military says it has intercepted what it describes as a surprise Iranian ballistic missile attack on American bases in the Middle East. Iran's state-run Arab News says the Revolutionary Guard launched the missiles in response to what it called recent US aggression without identifying a specific operation. The attack follows US and Saudi strikes on Iran-backed militants in Iraq after Washington says Tehran directed 30 drones against American forces over the past 72 hours. Here's Bloomberg's Jeff Mason.
3: President Trump setting a much more positive tone, or at least a sort of cautious wait-and-see tone over the last few days. And that would seem to have now changed. And if past his prologue, President Trump does not react well to attacks from Iran, particularly when he believes that there was some kind of an agreement or on a pause or on a ceasefire, which there wasn't necessarily over the last few days, but it did seem like both sides were at least tacitly agreeing to hold back.
1: As our White House correspondent suggests, the rapid escalation ends several days of relative calm and raises the risk of a return to full-scale war in the Middle East. Brent crude oil jumped by more than 4% to trade above $88 a barrel on the news as it rebounded from its biggest three-day decline since April of 2020.
0: South Korea's SK Hynix has reported record second quarter operating profit, but the results still fell short of investors' lofty expectations. Shares of the AI memory chip maker plunged 17% despite operating profit rising more than 550% from a year ago, and plans to increase capital spending by about 50% this year. The sell-off added to concerns that the AI investment boom may be running ahead of demand. Is Bloomberg's markets reporter Anthony Stevens.
4: This speaks to where expectations are, right? Like, you have a record OP, it's a 557% jump. They're talking about 80% plus margins, 83. You have a ADR that went into the results with 20% plus premium. And that speaks to the problem here. It's positioning and expectation meeting very high standards is becoming very difficult.
0: Anthony Stevens there, as SK Hynix led another sell-off in Asian chip stocks as investors questioned whether record AI spending will generate the returns that markets have been pricing in.
1: A rogue OpenAI agent has breached a second A rogue OpenAI agent has breached a second testing environment, raising fresh questions about the safety of advanced AI systems. The AI broke into a customer's isolated testing environment hosted by cloud computing firm Modal, which says its own platform was not compromised. Last week, OpenAI reveals the same experimental AI agent had also hacked developer platform Hugging Face after escaping a test area. The latest incident comes as more than 1,100 employees across leading AI firms, including OpenAI, Anthropic, Google and Meta, call for international safeguards that could slow AI developments if necessary.
0: Now to a very busy earnings day. Let's start with UBS, which has announced a new $3 billion share buyback program to run until mid-2027. UBS posted net income of $2.8 billion for the second quarter, beating expectations thanks to a surge in trading activity and more new assets from wealth management clients. In its outlook, UBS was cautious about the upcoming quarter, given ongoing geopolitical uncertainty and volatile energy prices. Now, it also released a 28-page document setting out arguments about its capital base as the Swiss government wants to force the bank to raise the amount of common equity capital that it holds domestically against its foreign operations.
1: Well, Deutsche Bank's revenue from fixed income trading jumped by 16% in the second quarter, outperforming most of its US peers. The German lender reporting better than expected pre-tax profits of almost 2.7 billion euros in the second quarter. Deutsche Bank also announced a new share buyback of 500 million euros and confirmed its full year revenue outlook while saying it's on track to deliver strong operating performance this year.
0: Standard Chartered has reported better than expected second quarter earnings and announced a fresh $1 billion share buyback. The Asia-focused lender says that strong growth in its wealth management and global banking businesses helped offset concerns over China's crackdown on cross-border wealth transfers. The bank delivered a record first half of the year. The results come just months after CEO Bill Winters was forced to apologise to staff for comments suggesting that AI could replace what he described as lower value human capital.
1: In other news, firefighters in Spain and France are racing to contain wildfires threatening Madrid and Bordeaux before a fourth heat wave over the course of just a few weeks sends temperatures back towards 42 degrees later today. Officials say the spread of several major fires has slowed, but crews are racing to cool burned areas before conditions deteriorate again. Soraya Fetty lives in Bordeaux and had to leave her home at the weekend.
5: It felt apocalyptic. The sky went from bright blue to dark in just the span of a few hours. I think a couple of hours. It was like completely dark at 7, 8 p.m., which is not the usual here. And then the ashes just raining. And you would go outside and find your car or even the whole parking lot covered with ashes. It really felt like another dimension.
1: Wildfires have now burnt in more than 423,000 hectares across Europe this season, destroying crops and disrupting transport. And as businesses, farmers and residents begin counting the cost, authorities in both countries are rushing to roll out financial aid for affected communities.
0: The Federal Reserve is expected to hold interest rates steady when it concludes its two-day meeting today, but market participants

0: offer to seek private investment. In a statement, the association said the plans cross a line, arguing that the game and its tournaments aren't assets to be sold. According to a person familiar with the matter, UEFA is now considering a boycott of FIFA events and has held internal discussions about how clubs and member associations would carry that out. The unrest comes at a time when FIFA has encroached on UEFA's turf, creating the Club World Cup, an expanded tournament that could rival UEFA's own lucrative Champions League. A spokesperson for UEFA declined to comment, and FIFA didn't respond to a request for comment. In London, Tiwa Adebayo, Bloomberg Radio.
1: And those are our top stories for you today. Looking at the markets, very busy for earnings. So we talked about Deutsche Bank, UBS and Standard Chartered. There'll be some aftermarket too, like L'Oreal, and lots across the morning. Investors, though, rotating out of chip shares. SK Hynix plunging some 17%. Its market cap is now down over $700 billion. The KOSPI at the moment in South Korea is down 7.6%. This after the 11% drop that we saw on Tuesday. So we're on watch to see if the KOSPI closes below its 200-day moving average. There is a 30% chance of a Fed hike today, so we will watch that as oil prices jumps 3.7% higher for Brent crude, currently at $87.19 the barrel. This as stock futures for Europe sink 0.3%, even though we closed up yesterday for the stock 600. Those are the markets.
2: Well, in a moment, we will bring you more on that escalation in the Middle East, plus how a group of Spanish asset managers are making a success of following Warren Buffett's approach to investing. But first, a word on another story that we've been reading this morning about the, quite frankly, astonishing sums people are willing to spend on exercise gear. Lily Meyer has been writing about the latest high-end brands that are trying to corner the runner's market. So 120 euros on a t-shirt full of tiny holes, apparently for better aeration, or 290 euros on shorts. Figures from
1: Sorry,
2: the US.
1: How much?
2: 290 euros. Just, you know, and they don't sing or dance or anything like that. It's just, you know, a standard pair of shorts by the looks of things. Apparently sales, according to figures from the US, of running apparel are up nearly 10% in the year to May, driven almost entirely by price increases. Of course, people are willing to spend this money, not just because they want the most performing kind of gear. This is also about fashion as well, who you might meet on the way to the run, on the way home as well. Lily speaks to several runners about this, who essentially admit as much, that looking the part is important, and there are plenty of brands sprouting up to try and provide that as well. Of course, there's the performance element part of this as well. You know, remember the two marathon runners that broke the 2-hour record, and they had their ultralight shoes that we're talking about as well. Poonam Goyal from Bloomberg Intelligence says that as the running market has been getting more premium, this is being led by technical and performance advancements. But I can't help but feel, I mean, running used to be the cheap thing to do. You know, if you couldn't afford a gym membership, you could just go for a run instead. Are you being priced out now of actually going for a run?
1: Yeah, look, I'm all the gear and no idea. So, you know, I don't think I can I can claim to be proficient at running. But yes, I wouldn't mind the kind of outfits. I think this is a great story, but it's also just an interesting development in the market. And also that it's men and women now who are kind of into the athleisure price tag. There you go. We've all got to invest something in this.
2: Well, indeed, we'll put a link to that story in our podcast show notes. Well, let's turn back to our top story this morning and more details on that the US saying that it intercepted that Iranian attack on bases in the Middle East. Our head of Middle East and North Africa coverage, Stuart Livingston Wallace, joins us now for more. Stuart, what do we know about this attack and what might have provoked it?
3: Yeah, good morning. I mean, the short answer is we don't quite know the full extent of it. So we've had confirmation from Jordan this morning that it intercepted missiles coming in. We don't know if that is all of what CENTCOM was talking about, or there were others. But I think what's interesting here is that it seems to be Iran going first. And we also know that it's gone after, or it says it's gone after, more ships around Hormuz, or at least tried to intercept them or turn them back. But perhaps more importantly, in some respects, in the sense that it's historically rare, is that you had this joint US Saudi operation on what looks like these Iran-backed militias in eastern Iraq. And that is very unusual, particularly from the point of view of the sort of officially acknowledged Saudi participation. And we were dusting off the history books this morning, and we're not quite sure, so, you know, take this with a pinch of salt, but it looks like that may have been

0: first time in several decades, certainly. It's a very rare event, and I think what that signals is that this is sort of a different kind of escalation that we'll watch and see what happens in the next few days, but it is certainly concerning.
1: Okay, concerning. So then, do we think that further escalation is inevitable? I mean, that's a strong word, but how are we thinking about it?
0: Yeah, I mean, it's certainly going to be, I think, very difficult for the US to decide not to respond. Again, that does not mean that they will. But given that, you know, Iran seems to be going back to this sort of this endless crossfire, it'd be interesting to see how the US responds, you know, how measured it will be. Clearly, a lot of the rhetoric coming out the White House is that, at least for the last couple of days, is that they would much prefer the diplomatic track. But again, they, you know, with every time they say that, they sort of remind Iran that, you know, they are willing to escalate again if need be. So, again, it'll be interesting to see how this develops and whether they are indeed making any headway whatsoever on the diplomatic track.
2: Bloomberg has learned, meanwhile, that Iran and Oman are working on a plan to restart shipping through the Strait of Hormuz. What more can you tell us?
0: So we know that the Omanis spent the weekend in Tehran sort of making their proposals. The Iranian response was that it wasn't particularly satisfied with those. What seems to have been proposed, and again I'm cautious because we've not had any official statements on this, but what seems to have been proposed is some sort of joint control over Hormuz, where Oman perhaps controls one way through, maybe the sort of the southern route, Iran controls the northern route, something along those lines. And, you know, again, in terms of the way the fees would be structured, would be something in line with what you see in the Strait of Malacca or the Dardanelles and Bosphorus around Turkey, where they're not trying to extract vast amounts of money. You know, they're sort of relatively low-level fees for things like environmental management, pilotage, that kind of thing. But at least on the face of it, Iran is not particularly happy about those proposals, so I think they've sort of asked the Omanis to come back with something different. That will be the key first step, though, in a wider diplomatic resolution. You know, I think all sides want to get the oil flowing again. Until you fix Hormuz, it's very difficult to talk about anything else.
1: Yeah, okay. Stuart, thank you so much for being with us and giving us the latest then on the Middle East. That is Stuart Livingston-Wallace, our head of Middle East and North Africa coverage. Thanks.
2: Now, value investors are a dying breed these days, but a small group is posting stellar returns by embracing the Warren Buffett way. It's been led by the Spanish fund manager Francisco Garcia Paramés, and our markets editor Margarita Kirkhosian joins us now for more on the story. Margarita, good morning. Tell us a bit more about Paramés and his approach to managing money.
3: Good morning. So Paramés has legendary status in value circles in Spain. And it all started for him all those years ago from discovering Peter Lynch and later Warren Buffett. So he found a solid framework to buy assets below their intrinsic value and being patient. So he is kind of like unique in that, but also, unlike Buffett, he focused on medium-sized European companies, and that's how it all started for him. He did more than a two-decade run at Bestinver, then launched his own firm, Cobus, and his Cobus International Fund achieved an average annual return of 20% in the past 5 years. So it's pretty good going.
1: Yeah. Okay. That's interesting then that he's managed, you know, that kind of success. Tell us a bit more about what he's managed to do, you know, following this path that, as you say, popularized by Warren Buffett, by Benjamin Graham, by, you know, Peter Lynch and others. What are his followers doing and how much money is being made?
3: Mm-hmm. So he influenced quite a range of different investors. Some names that people know in Europe is Ivan Martin, Andres Allende, Alvaro Guzman de Lazaro, Fernando Bernard. The list goes on. But the main thing was he proved the concept that value investing can work and can deliver good returns. And that's quite a fit in a country like Spain, for instance, where people do like their bank accounts, they do like their real estate investing. So to turn that around was quite difficult, actually. And the way he went about it, he started these annual conferences that are a bit like a soccer match in a way, more than 500 people gathering and everybody's discussing how kind of like value investing works and what he is doing. So it's kind of like a lot about educating public in Spain about how his approach can actually work. And the fact that you can buy stocks cheap and then wait for a long time through thick and thin and get good returns at the end of it.
2: Could this success lead to a perhaps a revival of value investing, which has somewhat fallen out of favor?
3: It's a very good question. I think it will probably take more than a group of outperforming managers to turn this around. Value funds still receive about 7.5% of equity assets, according to Morningstar. So it is a niche. But now that some people are worried about how expensive tech shares have become, for example, with talking about SK Hynix dropping from its highs. So obviously, managers like Paramount and the others in Spain, they offer an attractive and cheap alternative. So when the tech is losing altitude, then you look for things like energy, you look for things like mining, and these guys, they've got it all in their portfolios. But more importantly, they have the track record to show that actually this approach works and we can make you money with it.
1: Yeah, okay. It's a really interesting story, isn't it? I mean, and goes to this whole idea of even getting more sort of Europeans simply to invest as well. But the idea of patience and value investing and how it's being applied and has been applied for decades in Europe. Thank you so much, Margarita, for being with us. That is our markets editor, Margarita Kirakosian, there talking about the Spanish fund manager, Francisco Garcia Paramés. Thanks. So it's 6:21 a.m. here in the City of London. Good morning. You're listening to me, Caroline Hepke, and Stephen Cowart in Brussels. Let's bring you up to speed then on the markets this morning. I mean, really, when we think about value investing, it's interesting in this market, Stephen, where you see this real turn when it comes to AI, to growth stocks. You know, is this a moment? Investors are very much rotating out of chip shares. We saw it yesterday in South Korea that has become such a kind of beacon, such an important part of this chip trade. We saw an 11% drop on Tuesday for the KOSPI, and this morning we're currently down 8.2%. SK Hynix profits, although they were huge, they still disappointed markets, and the share price dropped by 17%. So we're on watch to see what happens with the KOSPI at the close. Do we dip below the 200-day moving average? You've also seen the Nasdaq sell-off and very close to correction territory. Stock futures for the Nasdaq are down by 0.5%. US stocks 50 futures also down 0.3%. Even though some decent earnings out of Europe yesterday meant that we were up 0.3 at the close for the stock 600. And we've had a lot of earnings out this morning from Deutsche Bank, from UBS, from Standard Chartered, a number of share buybacks being announced. And again, European banks doing pretty well, not quite as well as Wall Street banks, but still delivering some strong results. And there are loads more earnings to think about from European countries, including L'Oreal, and then the big ones out of the US, Meta, Microsoft, Qualcomm. There's a possibility of maybe a rate hike out of the Fed today, at least a small one. We think about that as 10-year Treasury yields this morning trade at 4.61, and oil prices are back to gains, 3.8% higher, $87.31. That's a look at the market. Stephen Cowart has the latest global news headlines now in Brussels. Good morning.
2: Caroline, thank you. The US military says it's intercepted what it describes as a surprise Iranian ballistic missile attack on American bases in the Middle East. An Iranian state-run news agency says the Revolutionary Guard launched the missiles in response to recent US aggression without specifying a particular operation. At least 13 people have been killed after a powerful earthquake struck Japan's Kyushu Island. Emergency crews are searching the ruins of a shopping centre where an explosion moments after the quake left at least 3 people dead. And Ukraine's President Volodymyr Zelensky says he discussed the Patriot air defence systems and renewed diplomacy during talks with US President Donald Trump at the White House. Zelensky says Ukraine urgently needs more American weapons to defend against Russia's escalating missile and drone attacks. Those are some of our global news headlines.
1: Stephen, thank you. Let's get to one of our big interviews. You heard a little bit of it earlier. Meredith Whitney, CEO of Meredith Whitney Advisory Group, has been talking about the strength of the US consumer, Fed policy and market dynamics with Bloomberg's Danny Berger. She argues that the recent data supports the Fed staying on hold while maintaining its hawkish language and the task forces that Kevin Warsh announced that are buying time for the Fed. Have a listen to that conversation.
4: Well, I think the Fed only needs to look at its own data, which is I look at weekly credit card balances, and weekly credit card balances show the consumer absorbing higher gas prices and actually inflation peaking in mid-April, even though gas prices peaked in mid-May. So you've seen prices decelerate from May's time. And even though there's been almost a dollar increase in gas prices over the last month, credit card balances, which are not people revolving balances. These are just balances based on spending. And those have come, those are continue to decelerate. So they're up, but they're not up as much. So I think if the Fed, and this is Fed, not New York Fed, Fed data, is going to give them a lot of reason to stay on hold. I think this week.
5: Stay on hold or allow the wiggle room to maybe even hike?
4: I think they stay on hold and they'll probably still have this tough guy line language with this hawkish language that gives them wiggle room. So I think that putting these people on these special task force buys Chairman Warsh time, right? I think that was one of the issues, right? He's going to look at every aspect, but it will take these guys 6 months, you know, several months to actually put a working group together, find a, you know, do their analysis and find a conclusion. So he's got time.
5: There has been this argument, though, that what a better way to show that, one, the Fed is still independent, and two, to show that you're not giving forward guidance by just going out and hiking and almost surprising the market. Do you put much credence to that, that does achieve some of his goals?
4: I think that's overthinking it a little. I think his bias is to wait and be really right. So he's a very thoughtful, confident guy, and I think he will wait until the time's right to raise rates.
5: Is this a Fed, though, that needs to figure out some way to get long-term yields done? It's a 30-year that down, rather. It's been a 30-year yield that's been above 5% for the longest stretch since the early 2000s, I think around 2007 or 8. He himself has called out the issues with this housing market and mortgages more dependent on that. It's something that perhaps at some point already is starting to weigh on risk assets. Is this a Fed that really needs to do something about long-term rates?
4: I don't know that they can do something about long-term rates. I mean, it's a fiscal issue, which is nobody in D.C. has any appetite to rein in debt. And that's going to be a persistent problem with higher rates. And, you know, I don't know that any, you know, so many countries are in the same boat that we are. But until we focus on that, which there's been absolutely no discipline or willingness to focus on that, rates are going to push higher.
5: But again, isn't this a Fed that will need to really hike rates in order to show that commitment to bring it down? Because, for example, things like government spending is continuing. And then there's some crowding out of the bond market of all of the issuance we're getting from these hyperscalers. I mean, those forces seem, again, those are ones outside the Fed control, but ones that have really been weighing on this Treasury market.
4: I don't know that what the hyperscalers have issued in terms of debt is crowding out anything as massive as the Treasury market. It's just complete, like, it's peanuts compared to the size of the Treasury and the issuance, like the rollover of the Treasury market.
5: What do you make of general crowding in financial assets of both IPOs, equity issuance, and the bond market? This idea that for the first time we are seeing real supply coming online that it had been at least for the equity market when where companies stayed private for longer, there were take privates, and you didn't really have robust issuance. And now that's starting to change with all these IPOs we're getting above $1 billion. Does that change something for markets?
4: Well, I think you've seen people sell other stocks to buy, you know, new issues. So, yeah, there's I don't know that there's crowding out. There's so much money, you know, swashing around this market that it can absorb a lot. But yeah, people are selling certain stocks to buy others, and that's just, you know, theory of displacement. It's not money's coming out of the market; it's just choosing different assets.
5: People do love to point to this idea, though, that when you get this many IPOs, it's something of a peak in the market. I mean, could history rhyme this time?
4: I think historically, people like to do deals at high valuations. You know, banks are in banking anyway. Banks aren't bought; they're sold. So people love to sell at high valuations, and I'm sure, you know, a lot of these companies need to go public because they need liquidity for not only their private equity investors, but their employees as well. So there are other issues at hand, but I think the market's been able to absorb a lot.
5: It's true. The market has, and companies too have. I mean, this earnings season, expectations are so incredibly high, even though we still have elevated gas prices. We still have, and we have new tariffs coming on. Earnings expectations for growth year over year are in the high 20s, something we usually don't see out of a recession. What do you make of just the high bar of expectations we have for corporate America this quarter?
4: I think it's a tale of two economies, right? So you have an economy that is with, you know, the semis and with the high-end consumer, the high-end consumer doing incredibly well. And look, banks have, or financials or the market in general has bought back a lot of shares. So there's a lot less available shares to buy. And then the economy's been robust. So the banks set the tone in terms of had incredible earnings, incredible trading, incredible capital markets. The power of the World Cup was, an exponent of the Taylor Swift effect. And that's tremendous. And people have been spending. What is amazing in terms of when I look at consumer spending, you look at grocery spend, which has been negative, and then it was barely positive. So you see certain people cutting back on spending, but travel and leisure have accelerated while gas prices have gone up.
1: So that was one of our key interviews for you this morning. Meredith Whitney there, the CEO of Meredith Whitney Advisory Group, speaking to Bloomberg's Danny Berger ahead, of course, of the Fed rate decision today. Now, it's just coming up to 6:31 a.m. here in London. I'm Caroline Hepke.
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1: So looking at the markets, it's all about earnings, the tech rout and oil prices surging again. So it looks like the KOSPI is on course for a record monthly loss of about 35%. The KOSPI at the moment is down 7%. And despite profits from SK Hynix surging, they're disappointed and the shares have slid dramatically. The Nasdaq also may get into correction territory. Stock futures for the Nasdaq sliding 0.4. US stock 50 futures down 0.2%. Brent crude prices up 3.6%, and 10-year US Treasury yields at 4.61 are flat ahead of the Fed decision. So those are the markets this hour.
2: Our top stories. The US military says it has intercepted what it describes as a surprise Iranian ballistic missile attack on American bases in the Middle East. An Iranian state-run news agency says the Revolutionary Guard launched the missiles in response to recent US aggression without identifying a specific operation. Meanwhile, the US and Saudi Arabia attacked Iran-backed militants in Iraq after Washington said Tehran had directed 30 drone attacks against American forces over the past 72 hours. Julia Rocknefard is a Middle East expert at Taylor's University in Malaysia.
6: This kind of outbreaks, until and unless a comprehensive deal is achieved, which right now seems highly unlikely, are said to continue.
2: As Julia Rocknefard suggests, the rapid escalation ends several days of relative calm and raises the risk of a return to full-scale war. Brent crude oil jumped more than 4% to above $88 a barrel on the news, slightly below that level at the moment. That's after its biggest three-day decline since April 2020.
1: South Korea's SK Hynix has reported record second quarter operating profit, but the results still fell short of investors' lofty expectations. Shares of the AI memory chip maker plunged 17% despite operating profit rising by more than 550% from a year ago, and plans to increase capital spending by about 50% this year. Our markets reporter Winnie Su says the company delivered plenty of positive news.
7: Investors really like the fact that the company has finalized these long-term agreements with their key 10 customers. So even our Bloomberg Intelligence analysts were saying that they see this growth to be more sustainable going forward from third quarter because of these longer-term contracts, and that this will likely going to be able to support the CapEx spending that the company has been putting in.
1: Lofty expectations. Shares of the AI memory chip maker plunged 17% despite operating profit rising by more than 550% from a year ago, and plans to increase capital spending by about 50% this year. Our markets reporter Winnie Su says the company delivered plenty of positive news.
7: investors really like the fact that the company has finalized these long-term agreements with their key 10 customers. So even our Bloomberg Intelligence analysts were saying that they see this growth to be more sustainable going forward from third quarter because of these longer-term contracts, and that this will likely going to be able to support the CapEx spending that the company has been putting in.
1: Winnie Su speaking there, but SK Hynix still led a broad sell-off in Asia chip stocks as investors question whether record AI spending will generate the returns that markets have been pricing in.
2: Standard Chartered has reported better than expected second quarter earnings and announced a fresh $1 billion share buyback. The Asia-focused lender says strong growth in its wealth management and global banking businesses helped to offset concerns over China's crackdown on cross-border wealth transfers. The bank delivered a record first half of the year. The results come just months after CEO Bill Winters was forced to apologise to staff for comments suggesting AI could replace what he described as lower value human.
1: The National Institute of Economic and Social Research here in the UK.
2: Coming up next on Bloomberg Daybreak Europe, more of that interview with Julia Rochnefard from...
1: The company delivered plenty of positive news.
7: Investors really like the fact that the company has finalized these long-term agreements with their key 10 customers. So even our Bloomberg Intelligence analysts were saying that they see this growth to be more sustainable going forward from third quarter because of these longer-term contracts, and that this will likely going to be able to support the CapEx spending that the company has been putting in.
1: Winnie Su speaking there, but SK Hynix still led a broad sell-off in Asia chip stocks as investors question whether record AI spending will generate the returns that markets have been pricing in.
2: Standard Chartered has reported better than expected second quarter earnings and announced a fresh $1 billion share buyback. The Asia-focused lender says strong growth in its wealth management and global banking businesses helped to offset concerns over China's crackdown on cross-border wealth transfers. The bank delivered a record first half of the year. The results come just months after CEO Bill Winters was forced to apologise to staff for comments suggesting AI could replace what he described as lower value human.
1: The National Institute of Economic and Social Research here in the UK.
2: Coming up next on Bloomberg Daybreak Europe, more of that interview with Julia Rochnefard from Taylor's University in Malaysia, talking about the situation in the Middle East. This is Bloomberg.
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9: Under surveillance this morning. That

0: crisis, once they got out of, effectively regulatory prison, they started buying back shares. They increased dividends to a certain extent, but their favored route was buying back shares. And you would think that makes sense in low, when the stocks are trading with low valuations. But the banks have still bought back shares at high valuations, close to 3 times. And it's not as if, the brokers used to, you remember the days, they used to buy back shares to offset their stock compensation. They've done that at exponential levels to their stock compensation. So historically, you'd think, at all-time high, valuations, priced to tangible book, they would do some type of M&A. I think the one bank and one CEO that has the temerity actually do a deal is none other than Jamie Dimon.
1: So frame an example deal.
0: I think when people thought that Jamie Dimon would retire with their new headquarters, that time came and went. He wants to do something big. And by big, I don't mean State Street, Northern Trust. I think he does something fintech, but major fintech.
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6: Matt Bryson of Wedbush writing, the hyperscalers and cloud service providers are best positioned to understand the likely payouts from their AI investments. I'd rather be on their side versus fading their view. That's punchy. What did we learn from Alphabet last week, and how does that inform your view, at least, of what we might hear from these names this week?
7: Alphabet told us that they are spending more today. They're looking at spending more in 2027. From my perspective, that tells you that they see the value in investing in AI, even if it's there are more concerns in the investment community.
6: Matt, would you draw a distinction between companies that are on the offense and spending all this money and those that seem to be on the defense?
7: So it feels like the companies that have had large investments in data centers, so the AWSs, the Googles of the world, that they're the ones who are willing to spend. And you look at like an Apple, we've all seen the reports about how they've struggled a bit to get their own AI chips up and running. They've never been a large data center customer, not as large as the cloud players. And so I think it's more that the ones who are investing, they were just already there.
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9: 6:40 a.m. here in the City of London. Good morning, I'm Caroline Hepke. We've got a whole slew of earnings, a tech rout in Asia, and oil prices surging again. The latest from Porsche is a beat. First half operating profit comes in at 1.35 billion euros, above estimates of 1.22 billion. And Porsche, despite the tough sort of backdrop for many car makers, reaffirms its forecast for the full year for 2026. In terms of the bank earnings, UBS, $3 billion share buyback. Standard Chartered, a $1 billion share buyback. CEO Bill Bill Winters, speaking to Bloomberg TV as I speak to you, says that the bank should be trading at higher multiples. In terms of the sell-off that we see in Asia, the Kospi right now is down by 5.9%. We've seen SK Hynix absolutely slumping. Stock futures for Europe are down about a tenth of 1%. Brent crude prices now up 3.9%, $87.34. And just lastly, for 10-year US yields ahead of the Fed decision, 4.61 is where we stand for those Treasury yields. Now, Stephen Cowell has more on what's going on around the world in Brussels. Good morning.
1: Caroline, thank you. The US military says it has intercepted what it describes as a surprise Iranian ballistic missile attack on American bases in the Middle East. An Iranian state-run news agency says the Revolutionary Guard launched the missiles in response to recent US aggression without identifying a specific operation. At least 13 people have been killed after a powerful earthquake struck Japan's Kyushu Island. Emergency crews are searching the ruins of a shopping centre where an explosion moments after the quake left at least 3 people dead. And Ukraine's President Volodymyr Zelensky says he discussed Patriot air defence systems and renewed diplomacy during talks with US President Donald Trump at the White House. Zelensky says Ukraine urgently needs more American weapons to defend against Russia's escalating missile and drone attacks. Those are some of our global news headlines.
9: Stephen, thank you. Now let's get to another of our top interviews. The US says that it's intercepted several Iranian missiles, so breaking the brief pause in fighting in the Middle East. It comes as President Trump met with the Israeli President Benjamin Netanyahu in the White House amidst these more strained relations between the US and Israel. Julia Rocknifard, who is a Middle East expert and senior lecturer at Taylor's University in Malaysia, has been speaking to Bloomberg's Abir Abu Omar about these recent developments.
10: There is not enough munitions, there's not enough weapons in order to sustain a high intensity conflict that we observed in the first weeks of the war. And in fact, the reason to this pause of a couple of day pause, which was suggested by the initiative of the United States. The most likely reason to it is also that it has been running out of munitions. So again, the high intensity warfare is unsustainable. This kind of outbreaks until and unless a comprehensive deal is achieved, which right now seems highly unlikely, are said to continue.
11: Julia, I want to talk about the new fronts that have been opened over the past couple of weeks or so. Now, there's no doubt that Iran has been militarily weakened over the past 5 months or so, but its proxies in the region seem to have been reactivated now. How do you see its leverage through those proxies evolving over the coming period?
10: I think Iran has been using the so-called proxies or allied groups within the axis of resistance quite wisely, not getting into the conflicts unless it was necessary and until it was necessary, like in the case of Lebanon or in the Lebanese Hezbollah, and also how we've seen the Houthis or Ansarullah in Yemen not stepping in until recently with a threat to, again, blockade the Bab el-Mandeb Strait and the access to the Red Sea. However, also I think it should be added, despite the remarks by Donald Trump himself and Secretary of War Pete Hegseth, I do not think that Iran's capacity and production capacity of weapons in particular has been obliterated, as was stated on a few occasions. And it has been able and is still able, as we can see easily, to sustain the warfare, to fend off attacks, and even exercise the attacks like this one on Jordan, provided also the targeting information that it's likely has been receiving from the allies.
11: Yeah, and I want to get back to the military, the capabilities of Iran. But before that, we've been reporting on the Prime Minister of Israel, Benjamin Netanyahu, visiting D.C. Earlier yesterday to meet with President Trump. So outside of the headlines that we've been seeing out of that visit, what do you think he's trying to achieve being there? And what message is he trying to send to the United States?
10: Indeed, since the media were not let in on this 90-minute meeting behind the closed doors, we don't know much. But Benjamin Netanyahu has been lobbying this meeting for quite some time. And as I understand, President Trump had nothing to say to him in person. So the Lindsey Graham funeral served as a good occasion for the meeting of the two. And it was said that they discussed the, in particular, Iran's nuclear issue and that Iran should not have nuclear weapons and the possibility of also attacking facilities, some of the facilities which Israel claims that Iran is developing as a new enrichment site. I think not much indeed is going on. That's why there is nothing to report on, because Netanyahu, of course, would like the United States to keep pounding Iran without the need for Israel to be participating in it directly. So Iran does not retaliate against Israel, especially on the eve of the elections and Israel being engaged elsewhere, which is Gaza and Lebanon as well. And the reluctance of Donald Trump to go full in, with the understanding that indeed the munitions are running low. And we are hearing the reports about it from the United States, from the experts and officials themselves, that the munitions are indeed low. So it will be unsustainable and something else needs to be done. But I think there is a collision between the two. And there is also a collision between the desire to go for an all-out warfare and the capacity to do so.
12: So that was Julia Rocknifard, Middle East expert and senior lecturer at Taylor's University in Malaysia, speaking there to Bloomberg's Abir Abu Omar. Of course, we know President Trump met with Netanyahu yesterday, talking about how they discussed many important subjects. The president also met with Ukraine's Volodymyr Zelensky, and we're keeping across the latest headlines from the Middle East as those tensions and renewed fighting do seem to have been sparked. But it is amidst the backdrop also, not just of the geopolitics, but of what is happening in terms of earnings. And we've had a very busy morning already so far. It's only going to get busier today also.
1: Yeah, indeed. And just related to the oil price reaction, which, of course, the higher oil prices has been a key part of the past few months. We've just had results from the Italian oil giant Eni, adjusted net income beating estimates in the second quarter. They've announced they're increasing their share buyback to 3.4 billion euros from an initial 2.8 billion euros as well. So already we're seeing the, you know, strong oil and gas prices having an effect across that sector as well, but it makes these results particularly extraordinary in that sector. So that's one that we're keeping an eye on. We've also had numbers out of Porsche, very different business, course. Earnings climbing, reaffirming their full year earnings guidance after their profitability rose in the first half as well. So signs that a company that had been experiencing some difficulty and had been implementing its turnaround plan beginning to gain traction. So the brand owned by Volkswagen reporting operating profit of 1.35 billion euros for the first 6 months of the year, which is beating expectations. They say it's down to rigorous cost and pricing management, as well as a focus on selling more cars, unsurprisingly.
12: Yeah, absolutely. We've also had a slew of European bank earnings that we've been talking about this morning. And then aftermarket, we'll get the major US names. So Meta, Microsoft, Qualcomm. We've also had out from Saudi Basic Industries Corporation, that's SABIC. They've also reported adjusted EBITDA 3.38 billion riyals, so actually below, missing average analyst estimates there. So lots and lots of earnings rolling in today.
1: Yeah, indeed, there's some big share buybacks involved there as well. $1 billion from Standard Charter, $3 billion from UBS, Deutsche Bank, $500 million as well. So plenty in there for investors to react to. We'll be watching those share prices later on in a day that has been really dominated so far by, yet again, the big moves in chip makers in South Korea. I'm noting the Kospi Index in Seoul off the lows that it hit earlier, now just down 6.3% on the day as well. In the next part of Bloomberg Daybreak Europe, we'll be speaking to Winnie Sue, our equities reporter, about the big moves we've seen in SK Hynix and more. So do stay with us for that. 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
1: 6:53 a.m. here in the City of London. Good morning, I'm Caroline Hepke. European stock futures are down about 0.2%, but we saw a gain for the stock 600 at the close yesterday after earnings. So there's really maybe investors in Europe trying to avoid the sorts of rotation and sell-off that we've seen in Asia. The Kospi is now down 7%. At one point, there was another circuit breaker with huge volatility and disappointment about SK Hynix's results, fueling the decline on Tuesday. We saw the Kospi drop some 11%. We are also looking at the Nasdaq 100 stock futures. There are down 0.4%, and we may be getting to correction territory for the Nasdaq. Oil prices have jumped 3.6% higher for Brent crude futures. We've got a whole slew of earnings, including from UBS, Standard Chartered, Deutsche Bank. All the volatility has helped with trading, both on the equities and the fixed income side, and you've seen share buybacks being announced. That is a look at where we are in the markets this hour. Stephen.
2: Caroline, thank you. Let's take a look at some stocks on the move in Asia. I'm Stephen Carroll with Caroline Hepker, and we're joined by Bloomberg's equities reporter, Winnie Sue. Winnie, shares in SK Hynix tumbling today. Pretty volatile day, though. A second day of declines for the South Korean Kospi, although amid some quite big swings. What did we learn from SK Hynix's highly anticipated results?
3: Yeah, well, what a day. When you look at the earnings, actually, we're talking about quarterly profits jumping 557%, right? And with this massive number, this is still missing estimate by about 6%. So that is kind of how high the expectations have been running, and a bit of a disappointment there with revenue also missing estimate. But adding to that, we are also hearing some disappointment in terms of how there is a lack of detailed information from the earnings call in terms of the share buyback plans, shareholder returns, and the long-term contracts that the company is signing with their clients. Now, with the rising expectation for the further capex spending, that is also adding to further unease among investors who are looking at this AI trade right now. So you did see that SK Hynix falling by intraday record, and it also triggered a circuit breaker on the Kospi index. And this is the very first time on record that we're seeing a back-to-back circuit breaker for the Kospi. So really, the momentum has been unwinding very quickly, although we did see a bit of a rebound from those levels right now as we see a bit of a dip buying coming through, given that valuations are really at record low levels as well.
1: Yeah, I mean, it's staggering also, isn't it? The numbers that SK Hynix is talking about. And yet, as you say, those high expectations, I mean, they're talking about at least $31 billion in capital spending for this year from SK Hynix. Massively volatile trading day. What about also these Chinese EV stocks, which are rallying? That's another major story in Asia. Why are they seeing gains?
3: Yeah, that's quite interesting, right? Because you are seeing these hardware names in Asia taking a hit, while these memory chip beneficiaries, or memory spenders, in fact, are gaining. And that is on the back of how funds are rotating away from these AI stocks. And also, we are hearing some concerns easing around the memory chip cost. So those expectations are helping the likes of Li Auto and NIO, BYD, these Chinese EV names rising today. But interestingly, is that contrast of Korean stocks falling so much. And on days like this, typically, recently, we have been seeing a rebound in shares in Hong Kong, whether it's EV stocks or, for example, financials are also doing well because of their dividend yields. But the internet names, which have been beaten up quite a lot this year, are also gaining, with Morgan Stanley expecting earnings to come through quite positively for these names as well. So we are, in fact, seeing the Hang Seng Index outperforming MSCI Asia Index in July by the most since 1998. So quite an interesting change in trend there.
2: Yeah, certainly is. And briefly just on Japan, you're watching construction stocks after the earthquake yesterday.
3: Yeah, exactly. A very unfortunate massive earthquake hitting Japan's southwestern island of Kyushu yesterday afternoon. Now, that area is the hub of Japanese manufacturers, and we have lots of factories there, including the likes of TSMC having a big factory and Sony Semiconductor, for example. So far, we have heard that at least 13 people killed in this earthquake and many to be rescued still, and that some of the factories have suspended their operations. So at this point, after that massive explosion at the Aeon Mall, which is a really big mall in the area, we are seeing construction stocks gaining some traction because of the expectation for further demand for reconstruction around this area.
4: Okay, rebuilding. Yep. Thank you so much, Winnie, for being with us. Our Bloomberg Equities reporter, Winnie Su, joining us for our Stock Movers podcast. You can subscribe to that wherever you get your podcasts. Coming up next, more earnings. We will take you through Airbus, the big banks, luxury names. That's in just a moment. This is Bloomberg.
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2: On the markets this morning, another volatile day for chip stocks in Asia. SK Hynix, after its results, down by 9%. Samsung Electronics down by 5.7%. The Kospi in Seoul down by 7% at the moment. Off the lows, but still significantly lower on the day. The MSCI Asia Pacific Index down by 1% as well. The Nikkei 225 also in the red. Looking towards the European cash session, we've got Eurostoxx 50 futures down by 0.2%. A busy day of earnings with individual share price moves to watch. On Wall Street, Nasdaq futures are softer and oil prices jumping after the latest developments in the Middle East. Brent crude is up by 3.8%, $87.24. Those are your markets.
4: And these are our top stories. The US military says that it has intercepted what it describes as a surprise Iranian ballistic missile attack on American bases in the Middle East. An Iranian state-run news agency says the Revolutionary Guard launched the missiles in response to recent US aggression without identifying a specific operation. Meanwhile, the US and Saudi Arabia attacked Iran-backed militants in Iraq after Washington said that Tehran directed 30 drone attacks against American forces over the past 72 hours. Here is Bloomberg's White House correspondent Jeff Mason.
5: President Trump setting a much more positive tone, or at least a sort of cautious wait-and-see tone over the last few days. And that would seem to have now changed. And if past his prologue, President Trump does not react well to attacks from Iran, particularly when he believes that there was some kind of an agreement or on a pause or on a ceasefire, which there wasn't necessarily over the last few days, but it did seem like both sides were at least tacitly agreeing to hold back.
4: As Jeff Mason suggests, these attacks raise the risk of a return to full-scale war in the region. Brent crude oil jumped more than 4% to trade above $88 a barrel on the news after its biggest three-day decline since April of 2020.
2: Well, South Korea's SK Hynix has reported second-quarter operating profit that beat records, but the results still fell short of investors' lofty expectations. Shares of the AI memory chip maker plunged by as much as 17%, despite operating profit rising more than 550% from a year ago, and plans to increase capital spending by about 50% this year. The sell-off adding to concerns that the AI investment boom may be running ahead of demand. Here is Bloomberg's markets reporter, Anthony Stevens.
6: This speaks to where expectations are, right? Like, you have a record OP. It's a 557% jump. They're talking about 80% plus margins, 83. You have a ADR that went into the results with, 20% plus premium. And that speaks to the problem here. It's positioning and expectation meeting very high standards is becoming very difficult.
2: Ashley Stevens was speaking as SK Hynix led another sell-off in Asian chip stocks. Investors are questioning whether record AI spending will generate the returns that markets have priced in.
4: A rogue OpenAI agent has breached a second testing environment, raising fresh questions about the safety of advanced AI systems. The AI broke into a customer's isolated testing environment hosted by cloud computing firm Modal, which says that its own platform was not compromised. Last week, OpenAI revealed the same experimental AI agent had also hacked developer platform Hugging Face after escaping a test area. The latest incident comes as more than 1,100 employees across leading AI firms, including OpenAI, Anthropic, Google and Meta, call for international safeguards that could slow AI development if necessary.
2: To some of today's earnings stories, we're looking at UBS announcing a new $3 billion share buyback program to run until mid-2027. UBS posted net income of $2.8 billion for the second quarter, beating expectations thanks to a surge in trading activity and more new assets from wealth management clients. In its outlook, UBS was cautious about the upcoming quarter given ongoing geopolitical uncertainty and volatile energy prices. It also released a 28-page document setting out arguments about its capital base, as the Swiss government wants to force the bank to raise the amount of common equity capital it holds domestically against its foreign operations.
4: Deutsche Bank has reported better than expected second quarter earnings, helped by record fixed income trading that outpaced most of its Wall Street rivals. The German lender's bond trading revenue rose 16%, beating analysts' estimates and helping lift pre-tax profits almost 2.7 billion euros. Deutsche Bank also announced a new 500 million euro share buyback and reaffirmed its full year outlook, saying that it is on track for another year of strong operating performance.
2: And Hermès is continuing to outperform the luxury sector, with second quarter sales rising in line with expectations despite a broader slowdown in demand. The Birkin bag maker posted revenue growth of almost 7%, helped by strong sales in the Americas. The results stand in contrast to weaker earnings from rivals including LVMH, Burberry and Moncler.
4: Now to other news. Firefighters in Spain and France are racing to contain wildfires threatening Madrid and Bordeaux before a fourth heat wave over the course of just a few weeks sends temperatures back towards 42 degrees later today. Officials say the spread of several major fires has slowed, but crews are racing to cool burnt areas before conditions deteriorate again. Soraya Fetty lives in Bordeaux and had to leave her home at the weekend.
7: It felt apocalyptic. The sky went from bright blue to dark in just the span of a few hours. I think a couple of hours. It was like completely dark at 7, 8 p.m., which is not the usual here. And then the ashes just raining. And you would go outside and find your car or even the whole parking lot covered with ashes. It really felt like another dimension.
4: Wildfires have now burnt more than 423,000 hectares across Europe this season, destroying crops and disrupting transport. And as businesses, farmers and residents begin counting the cost, authorities in both countries are rushing to roll out financial aid for affected communities.
2: The Federal Reserve is expected to hold interest rates steady when it concludes its two-day meeting today, but market participants are eyeing the possibility of a surprise hike as patience with high inflation wears thin. Meredith Whitney, the CEO of Meredith Whitney Advisory, isn't expecting a move.
8: I think they stay on hold and they'll probably still have this tough guy language with this hawkish language that gives them wiggle room. So I think that putting these people on these special task force buys Chairman Warsh time.
2: Meredith Whitney speaking to Bloomberg. Now, new Fed Chair Kevin Warsh says he's committed to lowering inflation but hasn't indicated whether he supports increasing interest rates. To do so, the Fed will release a post-meeting statement at 2 p.m. today in Washington, 7 p.m. London time, and Wirt is scheduled to hold his second post-meeting press conference 30 minutes later. Well, those are your top stories on the markets. Euro Stoxx 50.

0: you for having me. It's been an extraordinary session, but the level of volatility we're seeing is something I think that certainly those in South Korea are more accustomed to now. As you said, we saw another trading halt earlier today. The KOSPI was down as much as 12.6% earlier. It's paired some of those losses, but it was all kicked off really by SK Hynix results. So on the surface, you know, these are really extraordinarily positive results. Operating profit rose by 557%. Gross margin was 83%. For a hardware company or any company to be, generating gross margins of that kind, it's really quite extraordinary. And it speaks to the ongoing memory crunch that we've all heard so much about. But the concerns were really about, two things. The micro being that despite the very strong operating profit, it did miss estimates, as did revenue, and did gross margin to a certain extent as well. So that certainly hurts sentiment. And, there's still ongoing concerns. And now SK Hynix, because of their own CapEx plans, are sort of wrapped up in this as well. As is this extraordinary spending we're seeing around the world on AI CapEx, is it going to result in sufficient profits? So that is certainly a concern. But I think there's a more broader concern, macro element here that is, is there a fundamental catalyst that's happening here? We've heard, of course, the CapEx concerns. We've also heard a lot about, Chinese competition. And so that certainly hits the memory names and certainly hits SK Hynix. But it all is all happening in a context of you've had a very significant momentum reversal. I mean, this was a market that was up triple digits earlier and has really, accelerated on the downside. So, certainly it's been a volatile session.
1: And I mean, we're heading into another period of results that could be big movers in this area as well. In terms of Samsung tomorrow, is that another big catalyst moment, or is it the results after the bell in the US tonight?
0: Yeah, there's no taking a break here. It's Samsung. You've of course got Meta and Microsoft, and a Fed meeting in between. So it's certainly going to be busy. And I think there's two problems. And one, even positive results, have not been able to draw a line under the selling we're seeing across semiconductor and semiconductor related stocks. We had positive earnings, from TSMC, ASML, even Samsung, provided preliminary results which were very strong, and selling continued. The selling is really up and down Asia's AI supply chain, right? We've seen chip equipment names being sold, MLCC producers, substrate makers. It's really across the board. And so that really points to some of these, more fundamental concerns, right? It's a sort of a momentum reversal that's now being squeezed by concerns on hyperscaler CapEx spending and Chinese competition, and lingering concerns that, perhaps there's a fundamental catalyst that hasn't yet, been made, clear. And I think that's why some of these other concerns on Chinese competition, garner so much interest.
2: Yeah, absolutely. We've got a lot to think about. David, thank you so much for your input and for your thoughts. That is Bloomberg's David Savage in Hong Kong, our Markets Live strategist. Thank you.
1: From the tech results in Asia to some of the big names reporting in Europe, three big banking names announcing big share buybacks. Let's get into the details. Charles Capel, our European Equity Capital Markets Editor, is with us in the radio studio in London. Let's start then, Charles, with those banks. UBS, Deutsche Bank and Standard Chartered all reporting. Do they have a common thread? What's the overall picture?
3: Yeah, it's really interesting. There are a couple of common threads going throughout. So one, of course, is share buybacks. UBS announced $3 billion worth through to the middle of 2027. Standard Chartered, $1 billion dollars worth. And then also what they're talking about is really strong trading in their wealth business as well. So UBS was saying that the new assets in their global wealth management was $35.5 billion compared to estimates of $21.15 billion. So a massive beat on that wealth management side of things. Same with Standard Chartered, citing really strong trading in their wealth business, which has helped improve their pre-tax profit, bringing up to $2.33 billion for the 3 months through to June, exceeding these Bloomberg compiled estimates. So very strong trading actually from a lot of these banks, particularly driven by wealth. For Deutsche Bank in particular, fixed income was leading the charge this morning. Trading jumped in the second quarter. The unit was outperforming a lot of its peers.
2: Okay. We've also

0: heard from lots of the CEOs. UBS CEO Sergio Ermotti speaking to Bloomberg saying that he is confident the bank will reach its targets. Elsewhere, Porsche, signs of a turnaround there? Are they bearing fruit?
1: Yeah, exactly. This is a stock which I'm sure has some kind of resemblance or some kind of correlation between bank earnings. Of course, you know, this, making luxury cars, what they said is that they've been delivering more of their high-margin 911 sports cars. Those deliveries rose about a fifth in the period. The top end sort of GTS turbo, GT derivatives, they're accounting for a significant share. Now, this is really important because Porsche, in order to increase its profitability, in order to make more money, it needs to deliver those higher end, higher margin cars. So it reaffirmed its full year earnings guidance. First half profitability rose and the operating profit had jumped 34% compared to the prior period for the first 6 months of the year.
2: Okay, so some positive signals from Porsche. And also in the luxury space, a strong report from Hermès.
1: Yeah, exactly. Hermès, you know, a brand that I might have a chance of owning one of their items. I probably won't get a Porsche.
2: Aim high, Charles, you know.
1: Well, look, their sales rose in line with expectations. The growth in the last 3 months was led by the Americas. And what is really interesting about Hermès and the rest of the luxury center is, of course, they manage scarcity. So there's a lot of demand for their products, but they make sure there's an element of scarcity to it, particularly when it comes to the Birkin bag, which of course is their iconic product. One of the things that analysts were looking at previously was whether that scarcity factor was starting to diminish. And from the reporting coming out this morning, it seems like they have managed to retain that. So, shares of Hermes have been struggling actually so far this year, falling about 21%. So it'll be interesting to see how they trade when the market opens, given it looks like they have managed to manage that scarcity.
0: Yeah, absolutely. It's been, you know, quite a tough period, hasn't it, for those luxury brands? So some of them seeing a turnaround. But yeah, Hermes second quarter sales beating estimates. Thank you so much, Charles, for being with us. That's Charles Caper, our European Equity Capital Markets editor and a regular on radio. Thanks for bringing us up to speed with all the latest earnings news, especially for those European stocks. Coming up next, a check again on the markets for you. 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
1: 7:21 in London, 8:21 in Brussels. Good morning, I'm Stephen Carroll. So on the markets, we have a busy day of European earnings. Eurostoxx 50 futures are down by a tenth of 1%. FTSE 100 futures up by a tenth. CAC 40 futures 0.3 higher. DAX futures currently lower. Big buyback announcements from Deutsche Bank, from Standard Chartered, but also from UBS. $3 billion the amount from UBS as well. So that is going to be a very interesting set of earnings to watch in terms of share price reaction. We'll also be looking at what Hermès shares are doing. A strong report from them. Growth in line with expectations, but considering the underperformance you've had from other big luxury names, that will be one to watch at the market open too. Plenty of other earnings out there, of course, to dig into as well. But we'll also just talk a little bit about what happened in Asia earlier. We do have the losses being paired on the Kospi in Seoul, which is now down by just nearly 6%. Believe it or not, that is better than where it was earlier. We had another circuit breaker on the Korean markets. This after SK Hynix's earnings disappointed despite a huge jump in its revenue and profits. Its quarterly profit, a six-fold surge and a record outlay being announced in terms of capital investment, rising about 50% to at least $31 billion. SK Hynix shares down 8%. Samsung shares also lower by about 4% ahead of their results tomorrow. Looking at oil prices, the latest developments in the Middle East, Brent crude is up by 3.9%, $87.36. WTI is also up by nearly 4%, just over $82 a barrel, and natural gas prices are rising by around 2% as well. That is your Bloomberg Radio Business Flash. Now with more on what's going on around the world, here's Caroline Hepker in London.
2: Thank you so much, Stephen. Now, the US military says that it has intercepted what it describes as a surprise Iranian ballistic missile attack on American bases in the Middle East. An Iranian state-run news agency says that the Revolutionary Guard launched the missiles in response to recent US aggression without identifying a specific operation. At least 13 people have been killed after a powerful earthquake struck Japan's Kyushu Island. Emergency crews are searching the ruins of a shopping center where an explosion moments after the quake left at least three people dead. Lastly, Ukraine's President Volodymyr Zelensky says that he discussed Patriot air defense systems and renewed diplomacy during a meeting with US President Donald Trump at the White House. Zelensky says that Ukraine urgently needs more American weapons to defend against Russia's escalating missile and drone attacks. Those are some of our global news headlines, Stephen.
1: Caroline, thank you. Let's return to the earnings stories today. Standard Chartered reporting better than expected second quarter earnings and announcing a fresh $1 billion share buyback. The Asia-focused lender says strong growth in its wealth management and global banking businesses helped to offset concerns over China's crackdown on cross-border wealth transfers. The results come just months after CEO Bill Winters was forced to apologise to staff for comments suggesting AI could replace what he described as lower value human capital. Speaking exclusively to Bloomberg this morning, Winters told Lizzie Burden that the company is continuing to grow and that should be reflected in the company's share price.
3: I've been instructed never to predict a stock price, but I'll make a few observations. One is at something like 9.5 times earnings for a stock that's generating earnings per share growth in the high double digits, so 18, 19, 20% compound growth. Those two things don't sync. Right? We're a growth stock, and we've demonstrated that for about 5 years now. The underlying drivers of growth are very good. We've got an ongoing transformation program, which is making us more and more efficient every year. And we're doing that with a very focused effort on reskilling our employees for the future. And those things say to me, as a growth company in growth markets, we should probably be trading at a higher price earnings multiple. Okay. But that's for the market to decide.
4: Okay, well, I'm sure they'll have a read on your company later on this morning. Look, Bill, I haven't had a chance to ask you personally about your comments on AI. You know what they are. They were widely reported on AI replacing lower value human capital. You've apologized for them. Since then, though, have you had more thoughts about how your bank and other companies should be introducing AI to your businesses?
3: Yeah. Well, first of all, thanks for raising that. But let's start by being clear what I said. What I said was that it's critical for a corporation it's essential, and it's a strategy for us, to invest in our colleagues well ahead of the automation or AI. This has been going on for years, and we've been automating processes from the beginning of time, well before the role is eliminated, because roles have been and will continue to be eliminated by automation, to invest in the skills in our colleagues that allow them to be productive members of our community in the new world.
4: But you've humanized the language. Have you humanized the approach?
3: Well, I think it was extremely human before. So what I said was, if we don't make that investment in our colleagues, which we do, it's a corporate responsibility. If we don't, then we'll have roles being eliminated in favor of the machines. Right? My comment was exactly the opposite. We value our employees extremely highly, which is why we make those investments in the first place. Of course, it got reported the other way around because it's a good headline, but that's life.
4: Okay. Well, on AI, what's your view about Chinese versus US AI models? Is good enough and a bit cheaper good enough for you?
3: I'm sure that there will be convergence over time. So obviously, in particular, the frontier labs in the US have invested very heavily to train their models in the first instance. We're finding that the Chinese are investing very heavily to deliver a lower cost of inference, so the actual application of these trained models. The U.S. will also, the frontier labs and the hyperscalers and others who are very active in the space, will converge onto some common technologies over time. But we know that net, in order for the existing investment to generate a return, there's going to be pressure on prices, which just doubles down the need for us to continue to be investing in our transformation and productivity to absorb those increases.
4: So then, do you see more of your future token spend going to Chinese providers than at the moment?
3: So we use a range of models today. In China, we're using almost exclusively Chinese models. Obviously, we have a big Chinese business. In the West, we're using almost exclusively, I think we can say exclusively, Western models, which means U.S. for the most part. And they are, for many tasks, they're similarly capable. For some cutting-edge tasks, you'll want to have one model versus another. And I think what will happen through time is that the aggregators, and whether that's companies like Microsoft or Google or users like us, will find a way to plug in different models for different uses.
4: How concerned has the bank been about changes in Chinese policy on cross-border financial flows? Could that impact the growth of your wealth business?
3: So we're very happy with the progress of the wealth business in the second quarter, which was the time during which all the speculation arose. So we've seen no discernible change in our flow of activity through the quarter. What we take from the various pronouncements, and there have been a few, I think, probably unrelated things, but maybe they have something in common, which is that the Chinese saying, we are internationalizing our currency. The RMB is internationalizing. Capital markets are opening up. It's been happening for 25 years, kind of slowly and steadily. But they've been reinforcing the fact that that's the direction of travel. But what they've said is, we have a set of rules, and we expect everybody to follow those rules as we open up. Mm. So they sanctioned some offshore securities companies earlier in the quarter, and that sent a bit of a ripple to the market. You know, maybe they're changing the underlying intention. We see no sign that the underlying intention is changing. But we do see a crackdown on compliance. And of course, we've seen a crackdown on tax compliance as well. This is very normal, I think. We see that in the U.S., in Europe, in Japan, in Korea, all the time. This is just Chinese doing it their way.
4: Just finally, let's talk about the macro backdrop. How worried are you about the movements that we're seeing in energy prices? Oil's higher again today. Do you think that the main risks around the Iran war are priced in already?
3: Very hard to say. So obviously, it's been a volatile environment from day to day. At this sort of energy price, in the $85 to $90 per oil range, the economy has demonstrated pretty extraordinary resilience. Mm. Obviously, for an extended period of time, we begin to worry about some of the actual supply chain shocks. You know, are the feedstocks for petrochemicals actually making it out of the Gulf or being replaced elsewhere? Certainly, some corporations, some emerging markets, some sovereigns will begin to be tested if we have a very long period of these elevated energy prices. But so far, the resilience has been extraordinary.
1: That's Standard Chartered CEO Bill Winters speaking a little bit earlier to Lizzie Burton on Bloomberg Television. Coming up next, we'll have a check on the markets.
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1: On the markets, Euro Stoxx 50 futures paring their earlier losses, now just down 0.1%. FTSE 100 futures and CAC 40 futures are positive. DAX futures, though, still in the red. So we'll be watching for reaction to some of this morning's earnings stories. In Asia, the KOSPI in Seoul down by 6% at the moment. SK Hynix off the lows that it hit earlier after its results, despite the huge jump in profit, disappointed investors. Down 8% at the moment for SK Hynix. NASDAQ futures on Wall Street are down by 0.3%. And Brent crude is up 4% on the day at $87.45.
2: So let's get to our top stories now. The US military says that it has intercepted what it describes as a surprise Iranian ballistic missile attack on American bases in the Middle East. An Iranian state-run news agency says the Revolutionary Guard launched the missiles in response to recent US aggression without identifying a specific operation. Meanwhile, the US and Saudi Arabia attacked Iran-backed militants in Iraq after Washington said that Tehran directed 30 drone attacks against American forces over the past 72 hours. Julia Rognifard is a Middle East expert at Taylor's University in Malaysia.
9: This kind of outbreaks, until and unless a comprehensive deal is achieved, which right now seems highly unlikely, are said to continue.
2: That was Julia Rognifard. As she suggests, the rapid escalation raises the risk of a return to full-scale war. Brent crude oil jumped more than 4% to trade above $88 a barrel on the news after its biggest three-day decline since April 2020.
1: South Korea's SK Hynix has reported record second quarter operating profit, but the results still fell short of investors' lofty expectations. Shares of the AI memory chip maker plunged as much as 17%, despite operating profit rising more than 550% from a year ago and plans to increase capital spending by about 50% this year. Our equities reporter Winnie Su says the company delivered plenty of positive news.
10: Investors really like the fact that the company has finalized these long-term agreements with their key 10 customers. So even our Bloomberg Intelligence analysts were saying that they see this growth to be more sustainable going forward from third quarter because of these longer-term contracts, and that this will likely going to be able to support the CapEx spending that the company has been putting in.
1: That's Bloomberg's Winnie Su. But SK Hynix has still led a broad sell-off in Asian chip stocks as investors questioned whether record AI spending will generate the returns that markets have been pricing in.
2: And lastly, one of the top earnings out of Europe this morning, UBS has announced a new $3 billion share buyback program to run until mid-2027. UBS posted net income of $2.8 billion for the second quarter, beating expectations thanks to a surge in trading activity and more new assets from wealth management clients. In his outlook, UBS was cautious about the upcoming quarter, though, given ongoing geopolitical uncertainty and volatile energy prices.
1: Coming up next on Bloomberg Daybreak Europe, we're going to be talking about a tech story in Europe. ASM International's CEO exclusive interview with Bloomberg after their results. Stay with us. 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
1: 7:40 in London, 8:40 in Brussels. Good morning, I'm Stephen Carroll. So the story coming out of Asia was another down day for chip stocks, despite that massive jump in profit to a record being reported by SK Hynix. Their shares down 8%, the Kospi in Seoul finishing down by 6%, off the lows of the day, but still another day of the chip rout continuing. The picture for Europe, though, different futures pointing higher by a tenth for Eurostoxx 50 futures, 0.5% higher for CAC 40 futures, just DAX futures pointing slightly lower this morning. We'll be watching shares in Deutsche Bank after they announced their strong performance in their fixed income and currencies trading division, outperforming Wall Street, in fact, and a new share buyback of €500 million. UBS in Switzerland announcing a share buyback of €3 billion, and Standard Chartered announcing a $1 billion share buyback. Excuse me, UBS's figure in dollars, actually $3 billion of a share buyback from them as well. We've also had strong performance from Hermes, outperforming the luxury sector. We've had Porsche this morning as well, reporting some fruit from its turnaround plan, focusing on cost cutting, and that's seems to be paying off for them as well. We also have ASM International in the technology space. We're getting into that story in just a moment for you. The other big narrative on markets is, though, around energy prices. Higher on the day, 3.5% for Brent crude, $87 a barrel is where that's trading. WTI is just below $82 a barrel. That's after the latest attacks we've seen in the Middle East. Natural gas prices on the rise as well, about 1.5% on the Dutch TTF benchmark. On currency markets, ahead of today's Federal Reserve decision, Bloomberg Dollar Spot Index a 0.1% weaker. The 10-year Treasury yield is holding steady at 4.61%. And in the early trades on the European bond markets, we're seeing yields tick up slightly around a basis point higher on the 10-year Bund yield in Germany. That is your Bloomberg Radio Business Flash. Now with more on what's going on around the world, here's Caroline Hepker in London.
2: Stephen, thank you. The US military says that it has intercepted what it describes as a surprise Iranian ballistic missile attack on American bases in the Middle East. An Iranian state-run news agency says the Revolutionary Guard launched missiles in response to recent US aggression without identifying a specific operation. At least 13 people have been killed after a powerful earthquake struck Japan's Kyushu Island. Emergency crews are searching the ruins of a shopping center where an explosion moments after the quake left at least 3 people dead. Ukraine's President Volodymyr Zelensky says he discussed Patriot air defense systems and renewed diplomacy during a meeting with US President Donald Trump at the White House. Zelensky says Ukraine urgently needs more American weapons to defend against Russia's escalating missile and drone attacks. Those are some of our global news headlines.
1: Caroline, thank you. Well, let's get into one of the earnings stories in Europe this morning. ASM International forecasting revenue for the third quarter that beat estimates. The Dutch chip equipment maker says demand for its products are being driven by the global build-out of AI. Speaking in his first ever television interview, Hisham Emsad, CEO of ASM International, told our colleagues Lizzie Burden and Anna Edwards the future is looking very positive for his company.
3: We are very excited about where we stand as a semiconductor equipment company in this AI age. We have a significant increase in our revenue. For the first time, we have actually reached $1 billion in revenue per quarter. We are also very profitable. And most importantly, actually, we've been able to execute in an environment which is really driven by lots of supply chain issue and so on. But also at the same time, we are very confident about the future. And that's why we upgraded our guidance for the second half of 2026 to greater than 20% revenue in the second half versus the first half. Not only that, you know, we've been working with our customers, and we actually also have upgraded our guidance for 2027, where we see very good visibility for us in the future.
4: Okay, so you have very good visibility into the future, which is interesting. So, I mean, your business then, Hisham, it makes the equipment that makes the advanced logic chips. And the more layers there are on those chips, the more work there is for you and your equipment to do. So what assumptions are you making about layering, about the intensity of that layering into the future? Are we going to see a pickup there, a step change there?
3: Yeah, I think what's really driving our growth is really the technology is moving into high performance. And high performance right now is being driven more than anything else, is being driven by AI. But also high performance can be driven by mobile devices and high performance computing. But what's happening is to get the high performance, you actually need new materials because you cannot shrink anymore. And the new materials, we are actually a materials discovery company. We are a company that develops and discovers new material to allow you to get the performance that's needed. So we actually are the sweet spot of the semiconductor industry. And the materials that we develop makes the chips faster, makes them run more efficient, make using less energy. They make them also have a higher density of storage. And so not only we work in logic, but also we're working in memory and advanced packaging. So the industry by itself has moved from getting performance through shrinking, from getting performance through new materials, because materials provide you the performance. Mm-hmm. The other thing that we have seen, that device complexity is becoming more and more important. So as you make things smaller, you cannot. You need to go to 3D. You need to actually, device complexity is moving more and more to the top, because you cannot increase the size of the chip. So as you go to 3D devices, which we see in logic and we see in memory, then complexity of the process becomes an issue. And with the process complexity, you need to have much better precision. And to get the precision, the best technology to these films are ALD, and we are an ALD leader from that point of view. So we're very excited.
4: Hisham, I want to just come into you and ask about this broader sell-off in chip stocks as well, because it does continue. We've seen misery on the Nasdaq yesterday. We've seen misery on the KOSPI this morning. How concerned should investors be about the sustainability of the AI boom? What's your take on all of this?
3: I think that the semiconductor industry, I've been in the semiconductor industry for the last 32 years, and I've been through many, many cycles since the 1990s. So semiconductor cycle is the name of the game, and it's something that's very normal. But what's very important is that the fundamentals for AI in the medium and long term are still there. So we're really not concerned from this point of view. And as far as we're concerned, okay, what's happening is that the need for leading edge technology is going to continue unabated for a company like us. It's being driven right now by AI, and it's needed to be driven by AI, but also can be driven, like I mentioned, by mobile devices and high performance computing. And I think this is something that's normal, that's happening, but actually we're looking into the long term, and the fundamentals are very, very strong for us and for the industry for the future.
4: Give us more detail then on ASM's exposure to the memory chips market and really how you see things progressing this year and into 2027.
3: I think that ASM has been for a long time, like you say, like a logic company. Why? Because we were like an ALD company, and in logic you use lots of ALD. But what happened, what changed recently, is that also memory needs to have very high performance. And the way to get high performance, actually you need new material. And the best technology to make new materials is ALD. ALD is the best technology. So we see lots of inroads and equipment sales for our technology in memory right now, because customers need performance and we provide performance for them. So we're starting for a very small base, but we see extremely a very significant increase in our interaction with memory customers. We see it with all the memory customers in the world.
1: So that was Hisham Massad there speaking to our colleagues Lizzie Burden and Anna Edwards on Bloomberg Television a few minutes ago. The CEO of ASM International, one of those key companies when we're thinking about the AI chip supply chain, of course, an equipment maker based in the Netherlands that is a key player and one of the very few technology names that is, of course, part of that story as well. So a really interesting conversation to get an insight into their business as their revenue forecast has beat analyst estimates for the third quarter. Quite a different story to what we're seeing out of SK Hynix, though, of course, a massive increase in profit, a huge capital expenditure number, profit margins of 80%, but shares still down over 7% this morning. So that really is an indication of how high expectations are for some of these companies.
2: Yeah, the thing is, stock futures have turned positive now for Europe. We closed up 0.3% for the Stoxx 600 yesterday. Euro Stoxx 50 futures are up by about 0.1%. So we'll have to see how investors react to the earnings from UBS, Deutsche Bank. You've had sales numbers out of Glencore and the luxury names like Hermes and Porsche. So lots to think about. And we'll look at the markets with Moena Konium from our Markets Today live team next. 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
1: It is 7.53 in London, 8.53 in Brussels. Good morning, I'm Stephen Carroll. Eurostoxx 50 futures up 0.1% as we count down to the start of the cash trade. FTSE 100 futures are 0.2 higher. CAC 40 futures up by 0.5%. DAX futures slightly lower. Lots of earnings for investors to digest. The handover from Asia, another day of a sell-off in chip stocks. The Kospi in Seoul finishing down by 6%. The update from SK Hynix to spark those really strong profit numbers, profit margin numbers, $31 billion of capital expenditure. Not enough to impress investors. Their shares down some 8%. Looking towards Wall Street, Nasdaq futures have actually just turned positive. So that's interesting in the context of the tech names we'll have out reporting in the US later. And of course, looking ahead to Samsung results tomorrow as well. The other big story in markets, the jump in energy prices. We've seen Brent crude up by 3.4%. $86.94 this morning. WTI just below $82 a barrel. And natural gas prices are up about another 1.7% on the Dutch TTF benchmark this morning. And that's as we're thinking about the latest escalation in trading in the Middle East. Ahead of the Federal Reserve decision later on, we have got the 10-year Treasury yield steady at 4.61%. Across Europe, we have yields ticking up again. We're thinking about the inflationary impact, those higher energy prices today. 10-year bond yield in Germany, 1.5 basis points higher at 3.12%. That's your Bloomberg Radio Business Flash.
2: Stephen, thank you so much for that. Now let's check in on some of the stories that our colleagues on the Markets Today live page are following for us. When Econium joins us, good to see you. Should we talk about chips and what's been happening today? I mean, just a major market reaction to SK Hynix, huge moves in Asia, big volatility. What does that make you think about? What's the read across into Europe?
3: Yeah, so first of all, fortunately for the UK, we don't have a lot of exposure. It's a classic situation where we tend to do quite well when they do badly, relatively. Yeah. But oil prices are also higher, which may also boost some of our oil stocks, but is negative for overall equity sentiment. But the overall picture is quite a negative one. Asian stocks have really been falling, you know, for a second day by a lot as investors are pulling out of all these chip shocks. The latest trigger is SK Hynix, which is a South Korean company that's kind of become the poster child for the AI boom. And although its quarterly profit rose sixfold, it's put a lot of money into spending. And that is driven by demand. But there's a lot of worries out there that hyperscalers are just spending too much money and will end up with too many data centers. And I think when you just look at the rapid ascent we've seen of all these stocks across the industry, you know, you don't need very much to get investors getting a bit nervous. So we're seeing yet another day of that rotation there. And I expect that we will see that going through into European shares and the US when it opens too.
1: Okay, so that's on the technology story. Let's talk a bit about the earnings reports. Lots of companies reporting this morning, including some of the big banks. What stood out for you?
3: Yeah, loads of names out there today. Kind of seems to be generally quite positive, particularly on the UK side. We've had Standard Chartered, the bank which tends to focus on Asia. They've said they had better expected profit, and that was a lot of wealth management strength, particularly actually with a situation in China managing to navigate new cross-border accounts. This obviously follows from some European banks that have been doing well as well, from Deutsche Bank and UBS in Switzerland. Lots of buybacks announced this morning. Also, speaking of wealth management, I noticed that St. James's Place, they beat expectations in terms of their funds under management. They did see lower net inflows this time last year, although they were positive. But they basically said that, you know, they've got a lot of demand from retail clients because the financial planning landscape around pensions, inheritance tax, and we were still talking about what may or may not be happening there with Andy Burnham, that's making people seek advice and look at their long-term financial arrangements. Investment manager Aberdeen actually saw net outflows, but that was mostly driven by institutional investors, and actually they saw quite a lot of interest from retail investors, and they are pivoting towards wealth management too. So overall, quite a positive, I suppose, bent for wealth management there this morning. Also got sales out from Reckitt Benckiser, beating on emerging market strength. And Rio Tinto, the miner, profit jumping as well, thanks to copper prices. So I think from the earnings picture, certainly for the UK and the financial industry, it seems to be quite positive.
2: Okay, that's good. In terms of what we're expecting from the Fed decision, there seems to be overall a view that there probably won't be a hike, but maybe some possibility of a surprise.
3: Yeah, so about just over a 30% chance is priced in by the market at the moment of there being a hike. That means that there is a degree of uncertainty. You know, economists mostly expecting a hold, but not unanimous. So I think that does leave certainly some market volatility baked in there, because even if they hold, I think it will depend how many voices of dissent there are. You know, if there's a lot of hawkish dissent, I think that tells us something. And if actually there isn't, then that would also be a surprise. And we'll see that play through in the global bond market, particularly with the Bank of England coming up tomorrow.
1: Okay. Rowena, great to have you with us. Rowena Cunningham there from our Markets Today team. You'll find more from them on the front page of the Bloomberg website. Up next from us, the European market open. 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
1: This is Bloomberg Daybreak Europe for this Wednesday, the 29th of July, from London and Brussels. Coming up today:
2: surprise attack. US forces intercept Iranian ballistic missiles targeting American bases in the Middle East.
1: Banking on buybacks. UBS, Deutsche Bank and Standard Chartered all boost plans to return cash to shareholders as volatile markets fuel trading.
2: It's escaped again. OpenAI's model goes rogue for a second time, with growing calls from the industry for safety measures.
1: Plus, the High Court to hold. Fed Chief Kevin Warsh keeps markets guessing ahead of today's rate decision.
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1: So, looking at the markets, we watch with interest as the Stoxx 600 gains 0.2% at the European market open. The FTSE 100 is also higher by 0.4%. We closed up yesterday on the back of decent results, and we've had a whole slew of earnings from European banks, from the luxury sector, from the likes of Glencore, which is actually one of the gainers this morning, up by about 3.5% this morning. Looking elsewhere then, it's oil prices that have a lot of attention today. Brent crude futures are up along with European nat gas prices. Brent up 3.6%, $87.14. The Federal Reserve will make its decision today, 4.61 for US 10-year Treasury yields. UK gilt yields actually pop about 2.5 basis points higher. That's along with most other sovereign bonds in Europe. Those are the markets.
2: Our top stories. The US military says it has intercepted what it describes as a surprise Iranian ballistic missile attack on American bases in the Middle East. An Iranian state-run news agency says the Revolutionary Guard launched the missiles in response to recent US aggression without identifying a specific operation. Meanwhile, the US and Saudi Arabia attacked Iran-backed militants in Iraq after Washington has said Tehran directed 30 drone attacks against American forces over the past 72 hours. Here's our White House correspondent, Jeff Mason.
3: President Trump setting a much more positive tone, or at least a sort of cautious wait and see tone over the last few days. And that would seem to have now changed. And if past his prologue, President Trump does not react well to attacks from Iran, particularly when he believes that there was some kind of an agreement or on a pause or on a ceasefire, which there wasn't necessarily over the last few days, but it did seem like both sides were at least tacitly agreeing to hold back.
2: As Jeff Mason suggests, these attacks raise the risk of a return to a full-scale war in the region. Brent crude oil jumped by more than 4% to trade above $88 a barrel on the news, currently closer to $87 a barrel. That's after its biggest three-day decline since April 2020.
1: UBS has announced a new $3 billion share buyback program to run until mid-2027. The bank posted net income of $2.8 billion for the second quarter, beating expectations thanks to a surge in trading activity and more new assets from wealth management clients. In its outlook, UBS was cautious, though, about the upcoming quarter, given ongoing geopolitical uncertainty and volatile energy prices. UBS CEO Sergio Ermotti says the firm's actions will be determined by upcoming conditions.
4: So what we do now is we have a new plan, a new program, that we intend to execute it over the next 12 months. But the pace and size will be determined by our capital position, so staying at 14%, and also the ongoing development in the business, which we are very positive of, but also the ongoing discussion on too big to fail.
1: UBS CEO Sergio Ermotti speaking to Bloomberg earlier this morning. UBS also released a 28-page document setting out arguments about its capital base. This as the Swiss government wants to force the bank to raise the amount of common equity capital that it holds domestically against its foreign operations.
2: Meanwhile, Deutsche Bank reported better than expected second quarter earnings, helped by record fixed income trading that outpaced most of its Wall Street rivals. The German lender's bond trading revenue rose 16%, beating estimates and helping lift pre-tax profit to almost 2.7 billion euros. Deutsche Bank also announced a new 500 million euro share buyback and reaffirmed its full year outlook, saying it's on track for another year of strong operating performance.
1: Glencore says that its trading team made about $3.3 billion in profit during the first half, putting the company on course for one of its best ever years. Based on its first half performance, Glencore is within touching distance of the top end of its annual earnings goal, which is about $3.5 billion. 2026 could see Glencore beat its record haul of $6.4 billion in 2022. Commodity trading houses have reaped big profits as the conflict in the Middle East has dislocated energy markets, and the AI boom has fueled metal prices.
2: Shares in the South Korean chip giant SK Hynix have plunged despite reporting record profits that rose more than 550% from a year ago. Record profit margins and plans for $31 billion of capital expenditure weren't enough to meet the sky-high expectations for one of the AI industry's linchpins. Here's Bloomberg's markets reporter Anthony Stevens.
5: This speaks to where expectations are, right? Like, you have a record OP, it's a 557% jump. They're talking about 80% plus margins, 83. You have a ADR that went into the results with, 20% plus premium. And that speaks to the problem here. It's positioning and expectation meeting very high standards is becoming very difficult.
2: Anthony Stevens speaking as SK Hynix led another day of sell-off in chip stocks in Asia. South Korea's KOSPI index has now seen one of the most volatile quarters in history for a major market.
1: The Federal Reserve is expected to hold interest rates steady when it concludes its two-day meeting today, but market participants are eyeing the possibility of a surprise hike as patience with high inflation wears thin. Meredith Whitney, the CEO of Meredith Whitney Advisory, isn't expecting a move, though.
6: I think they stay on hold and they'll probably still have this tough guy language with this hawkish language that gives them wiggle room. So I think that putting these people on these special task force buys Chairman Warsh time.
1: Meredith Whitney speaking to Bloomberg. New Fed Chair Kevin Warsh has said that he's committed to lowering inflation, but hasn't indicated whether he supports increasing interest rates to do so. The Fed will release a post-meeting statement at 2 p.m. today in Washington. That's 7 p.m. here in London. And Warsh is then scheduled to hold his second post-meeting press conference 30 minutes later.
2: Firefighters in Spain and France are racing to contain wildfires threatening Madrid and Bordeaux before a fourth heatwave sends temperatures back towards 42 degrees later today. There's been some progress in Spain in containing fires around Madrid, but fears in France that shifting winds could fan flames in the southwest. Soraya Fetty lives in Bordeaux and had to leave her home at the weekend.
7: It felt apocalyptic. The sky went from bright blue to dark in just the span of a few hours. I think a couple of hours, it was like completely dark at 7, 8 p.m., which is not the usual here. And then the ashes just raining, and you would go outside and find your car or even the whole parking lot covered with ashes. It really felt like another dimension.
2: Wildfires have now burned more than 423,000 hectares across Europe this season. And as businesses, farmers and residents begin counting the cost, authorities in both countries are rushing to roll out financial aid for affected communities.
1: Those are our top stories for you this morning. Looking at the markets, European stocks overall are up by 0.4%. We've had so many earnings out today, plus also that tech rout after SK Hynix result in Asia. It meant the KOSPI slumped 6% at the close, but there was a circuit breaker, bigger declines through the trading session. Oil prices are up, so too are European natural gas prices. I just want to pick out some individual stocks that are on the move today in Europe. So Kering surging almost 10% in that basket of top 10 performers in Europe. Also Deutsche Bank, again, on the back of their results, up by 5.7%. The decliners, though, so not well received, were Hermes's results, although they were sort of in line with expectations. And ASM International, also their shares dropped. So too did Danone. So that is a look at where we are in the markets.
2: Well, let's dig into some of the details of those earnings stories then. We do see the shares in those three big banks that reported in Europe this morning, Deutsche Bank, Standard Chartered and UBS, all trading higher, all announcing share buybacks after a volatile quarter on markets helped to boost trading revenues. Let's get to the details now with Bloomberg's Charlie Wells. Charlie, let's start with Deutsche Bank, biggest lender in Germany and a strong performer, particularly from its fixed income traders.
8: Yeah, that fixed income unit was really important for Deutsche Bank because actually we've been seeing some weakness at a number of the other European banks in their fixed income units. And so I think a huge question for Deutsche Bank was how that business line would perform given the fact that it's so important to Deutsche Bank. Because as we will remember, back in 2019, Deutsche Bank actually exited its equity

0: Yeah, okay. So Deutsche Bank's shares off almost 5%. Let's think about Standard Chartered and UBS, which have made big buyback announcements. What stands out to you in the results?
1: This is really striking from both, and kind of different flavors here. So for Standard Chartered, we've got that $1 billion buyback. Again, a profit beat there. And I think what's interesting and what we've really been watching was how their wealth unit would perform. What's really interesting about this tail end of big bank earnings is the sort of different units we're paying attention to, particularly in the European lenders. There was concern that a push by Chinese authorities to limit the outflow of money from mainland China could hit Standard Chartered. They have a lot of exposure to Hong Kong, but actually that wealth unit outperforming. So again, that stands out there. And then as far as what we saw from UBS, we see this huge buyback as well. And that really is sort of a push to demonstrate confidence in the bank, given a lot of the uncertainty that we've seen about capital requirements that the Swiss government wants to impose on UBS for its foreign unit. So again, a show of confidence there from UBS and also strength from its equities traders.
2: Now, Charlie, you bring us the details of the Wall Street banks as they report as well. I just wonder, when we're looking at the overall picture that we've gotten from these European lenders so far, how do they measure up to what we heard from the big banks in the US?
1: The comparator has been really difficult this quarter. I would say that a lot of the huge giants on Wall Street really outperformed. That kind of cast a shadow over a lot of the sort of, you know, well-performing European lenders, but they just did not kind of have the significant growth that we saw from the likes of, say, you know, Goldman Sachs or JP Morgan. So if you want to think about, say, you know, equities trading, we would see maybe, you know, growth year over year for a lot of the European lenders, maybe in the 40 percentages, the 50s, whereas you could see that much higher in a lot of these American banks. So that comparator has been difficult. But again, that's why sort of Deutsche Bank on that fixed income side stands out.
0: Yeah, absolutely. Really good. Thank you so much, Charlie, for being with us and just for taking us through all of those important European bank results. That is Bloomberg's Charlie Wells.
2: Let's bring you more details now on the latest in the Middle East. The US saying it intercepted an Iranian attack on its bases. We've got oil and gas prices responding to that, both moving higher this morning. Our Middle East breaking news editor, Patrick Sykes, joins us now for more. Patrick, first of all, what do we know about this attack, and is it spiraling into further escalation?
3: Morning. Yes, Iran said that it targeted a US military base in Jordan in response to what it called aggressive actions by the US military. It didn't specify what exactly those were. The US, for its part, saying that it successfully intercepted a quote surprise attack from Iran's IRGC. And to add to the picture, we also overnight had both Saudi and the US undertaking airstrikes together on Iran-linked militants in Iraq. That was in response to some of the recent attacks on Saudi oil infrastructure in the country. So we've gone in 24 hours from quite positive music on the diplomatic side to cross-border attacks on a number of fronts. I think that's not to say that the diplomacy has stopped, but it certainly looks like Iran didn't want to let the US sort of dictate the terms of this current de-escalation, wanted to show, perhaps for internal reasons, perhaps for external ones, wanted to show that it was still willing to fight over those red lines that it sees as non-negotiable, like, for example, the Strait of Hormuz.
0: Okay. We've also learned that Iran and Oman are working on a plan to restart shipping through the Strait of Hormuz. What more do we know about that?
3: Yes, so Oman and Iran matter because they're the two littoral states on either side of the strait. And Iran has insisted since the strait was closed around the start of the war that the governance structure of that waterway, which is so critical for world energy markets, is not going to go back to its pre-war status. So what exactly it might look like in the peacetime to come, I think, still up for discussion. But Iran is emphasized over and again that it won't be the status quo from before the war. So far, we know that Iran has rejected an Omani proposal for sort of 50-50 control. But Iran has also said overnight that it wanted to distinguish between governance of the strait in peacetime and wartime. So we're looking at kind of multiple different possible governance structures under negotiation for both the near term and the medium and long term, happening similarly.

0: simultaneously, and it does look like this, the negotiations between Iran and Oman on this particular issue are the key, the sort of precondition for any progress on the broader peace negotiations between Iran and the US, because, of course, the strait was the issue that led to the collapse of that ceasefire agreement.
1: And of course, Patrick, we're seeing yet more reaction to this on markets. It's been a volatile couple of weeks for oil and gas prices. Brent crude's up another 3.5% again today. This is the key issue, really, for markets as to how easily they could get the strait reopened.
0: Yeah, exactly. And it's leading to, you know, a massive windfall for those companies that are able to navigate the dislocations. Right? We had commodity trader Glencore saying that its trading team made a first half profit of about $3.3 billion, which would be, if continued, would put it on course for its best year ever. It just goes to show that, you know, for those trading companies that are able to navigate the dislocations that come with conflict, with closure of supply lines like the Strait of Hormuz, and then more recently the security issues in the Red Sea. Anyone who's able, who's got the capacity, the flexibility, the shipping alternatives on hand to find alternatives for that and to command the price premium that comes with it stands to make a lot of money.
2: Yeah, absolutely. The war upending markets and companies benefiting in some senses. Patrick, thank you so much for being with us. That is Patrick Sykes, Bloomberg's Middle East Breaking News Editor, on the latest in the conflict. You're listening to Daybreak Europe. We're live this morning from London and Brussels, taking you through all of the earnings. ASHA European stocks are up 0.3 on another busy and volatile trading day. 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
3: You've heard the phrase, the voice of experience.
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1: 8:21 in London, 9:21 in Brussels. Good morning, I'm Stephen Carroll. So looking at the markets, Brent crude up 3.7%, $87.23 after the latest escalation in the Middle East. WTI is over $82 a barrel. Now natural gas prices up about 1.5% in Europe. In the equity market session, though, we are more focused on the results and the reaction to them on share prices. We're looking at the Stoxx 600 up by 0.2%, the FTSE 100 0.5% higher, the CAC 40 up by 0.4%. Shares in Kering up 11% at the moment after the Gucci sales that they announced beat estimates in the luxury sector. Hermès shares are actually down by 2.5% this morning. That's despite reporting growth that is in line with estimates and painting a stronger picture than other players in the luxury sector. But Kering really the standout performer. In terms of the energy story, we have Eni, the Italian oil company, up by 4.4% after they announced a bigger than expected share buyback. In the banking space, Deutsche Bank shares up 3.5%, Standard Chartered 2.6% higher, UBS up by 2.3%. Strong results across the board from those lenders and big share buybacks, particularly from UBS, $3 billion, their new share buyback program. Thinking about Wall Street later, Nasdaq futures just slightly lower, so perhaps the chip sell-off not going to be as much of an issue in the US session later. We did have SK Hynix shares drop after they reported a massive increase in profit. The Kospi and Seoul finished down by 6%. On bond markets ahead of today's Federal Reserve decision, Bloomberg Dollar Spot Index is 0.1% weaker and the 10-year Treasury yield is holding steady at 4.61%. That is your Bloomberg Radio Business Flash. Now with more on what's going on around the world, here's Caroline Hepker in London.
2: Stephen, thank you. The US military says it's intercepted what it describes as a surprise Iranian ballistic missile attack on American bases in the Middle East. An Iranian state-run news agency says the Revolutionary Guard launched the missiles in response to recent US aggression without identifying a specific operation. At least 13 people have been killed after a powerful earthquake struck Japan's Kyushu Island. Emergency crews are searching the ruins of a shopping center where an explosion moments after the quake left at least 3 people dead. And lastly, Ukraine's President Volodymyr Zelensky says that he discussed Patriot air defense systems and renewed diplomacy during a meeting with U.S. President Donald Trump at the White House. Zelensky says Ukraine's urgently needs more American weapons to defend against Russia's escalating missile and drone attacks. Those are some of our global news headlines, Stephen.
1: Caroline, thank you very much. Well, let's dig into one of our key earnings interviews this morning. UBS beating expectations with its second quarter earnings, that new $3 billion share buyback I mentioned as well. Strong trading revenues and robust inflows into wealth management helping to offset uncertainty over tough Swiss capital rules. Bloomberg's Guy Johnson is in Zurich. He's been speaking to UBS CEO Sergio Ermotti, who is keen to tout the way the lender is now delivering results thanks to its takeover of Credit Suisse.
3: What's standing out is that we are getting almost at the end of the tunnel. So 3 years ago, we reported our first consolidated numbers post the acquisition of Credit Suisse, and now seeing the full the results of all the hard work we put down, and the hard decisions we had to take in the journey are starting to pay off. And so stand out is good momentum across all our businesses. You can see that in 45% increase of our underlying PBT. And so basically the synergies and the top line developments are working well, and net assets are up 7.3 trillions of assets. We manage good inflows, and the integration is almost done. Still not fully done, but I'm very pleased with the our momentum.
4: Near the end of the tunnel. Let's talk about the buyback. Everybody's been very eager to hear what you had to say on the buyback. You've announced $3 billion over 6 months, but $1 billion over 3 months. Why that structure? Why not go 50-50? Is it because you think maybe in 3 months' time you might have more clarity on the Swiss capital rules? Can I read something into that structure?
3: Not really, because really, I mean, the issues that what we have is this programs that we have to file with the stock exchange in terms of buyback programs that we can execute in theory over 2 years. And our capital return policy and ambition has been set at the beginning of 2026, when we say that our aim was basically to start with 3 billion and then assess the situation at the end of the first half. So what we do now is we have a new plan, a new program that, we intend to execute it over the next 12 months. But the pace and size will be determined by our capital position, so staying at 14%, and also the ongoing development in the business, which we are very positive of, but also the ongoing discussion on too big to fail, like we did in the last 2 years. The language hasn't really changed.
4: The language hasn't really changed, so I shouldn't expect in 3 months' time some clarity on too big to fail.
3: The billion has to be seen as a minimum commitment that we will do, rather than putting a clear indication on anything more than that.
4: Equities, very strong. Plus 53%, I think, is the number. That's a nice number. The surprising thing is that you've done it without any extra capital. That's the real standout here. Let me ask you the same question I asked Venkat at Barclays yesterday. If you'd have given that division a bit more extra capital, if you'd have funded it differently, if you'd have provided more for it, could that number have been significantly higher? Are you throttling back equities at the moment? How high could that number be?
3: Not really. Actually, what we did, the point you raised is a good point, but what we did within the investment bank, we also shifted some capital from the fixed income businesses to the equity business to help them. But our focus is really, which I also believe that the numbers are very strong, because they are mainly driven by intermediation activities, and rather than deploying capital in prime brokerage, going back to your story, this is more about our strategic capital allocation at group level. We made that decision in 2012 our investment bank fits strategic ambitions that we have to support our wealth management clients, our institutional clients, our corporate clients, but with a defined capital allocation. So we had ups and downs in times in which it was very rewarding to have that, and times in which you may have some opportunity cost. But when I look at the full results, a 23% return on allocated capital for the investment bank is pretty strong result. So we are very happy with
4: that. But let's the opportunity cost. Let's just talk about the opportunity.
3: Yeah, but the opportunity cost.
4: JPM did 86%. Could you have done that kind of number?
3: Yeah, but we is not something that, if and when, doesn't matter, because I think our philosophy, our capital allocation, and our stock is rewarded by this business mix, and not by taking an opportunistic and tactical view on momentum in any of our businesses.
4: Do you think if you were a U.S. bank, you'd do something close to, 86% for JPM? Goldman Sachs did 71%. If you were a U.S. bank, do you think you'd get those kinds?
3: It's too hypothetical to answer that question.
4: Well,
3: we are not a U.S. bank. We are a Swiss bank, and we are very happy with that.
4: Okay. You can see where I'm going with that. If you redomiciled, is there a cost to being a Swiss bank?
3: I think there are also a lot of good opportunities, but of course things have to be fully balanced. But I'm very happy with our results and what we achieved as a business mix, right? So if you look at wealth management, you look at the Swiss business, asset management, and the investment bank all together put up a very strong set of results.
4: Just going back to what you did in equities and why you did it, as you said, not extra capital. The reason was because markets, there's volatility. The volatility is extraordinary at the moment. Do you expect that to continue? Is that something that we should expect? Do the markets feel frothy to you right now? What do you see?
3: If I look at the macro picture, the geopolitical picture, the ongoing debates, also the big dispersion we see in equity markets, the pressures and on energy prices creates potential headwinds on inflation, and that may turn down to be something that investors will not really like, and creating potential volatility. So I do expect spikes of volatility to continue for the rest of the year.
1: So that was Sergio Ermotti, the CEO of UBS, speaking to Bloomberg's Guy Johnson after their results this morning. UBS shares up by 2.6% in Zurich. It's 8.31 in London, 9.31 in Brussels. Good morning if you're just joining us. I'm Stephen Carroll. This is Bloomberg Daybreak Europe. On the markets, the Stock 600 up by 0.2%. The FTSE 100 0.5% higher. Another leg higher on energy prices today, with Brent crude up by 3.6% to $87.12. Natural gas on the Dutch TTF benchmark up by 1.4%. It's those individual share price moves we're watching now after the results out this morning. Deutsche Bank 4% higher, Kering shares up by over 10% after they announced a strong sales on their Gucci brand. ASM International, though, down by 7.7% on a day we've seen chip stocks under pressure in Asia as well. Those are your markets, our top stories. The US military says it has intercepted what it believes, what describes as a surprise Iranian ballistic missile attack on American bases in the Middle East. An Iranian state-run news agency says the Revolutionary Guard launched the missiles in response to recent US aggression without identifying a specific operation. Meanwhile, the US and Saudi Arabia attacked Iran-backed militants in Iraq after Washington and Tehran directed 30, Washington said Tehran directed 30 drone attacks. Against American forces over the past 72 hours. Julia Rocknifard is a Middle East expert at Taylor's University in Malaysia.
5: This kind of outbreaks, until and unless a comprehensive deal is achieved, which right now seems highly unlikely, are said to continue.
1: So that was Julia Rocknifard there from Taylor's University speaking. The rapid escalation suggests the risk of a return to a full-scale war. Brent crude jumping, as I mentioned, 3.6% to over $87 a barrel after its biggest three-day decline since April 2020. South Korea's SK Hynix reported record second-quarter operating profit, but the results fell short of investors' lofty expectations. Shares in the AI memory chip maker plunged by as much as 17%, although bouncing off those lows later despite reporting operating profits more than 550% higher than a year ago. Our equities reporter Winnie Su says the company delivered plenty of positive news.
6: Investors really like the fact that the company has finalized these long-term agreements with their key 10 customers. So even our Bloomberg Intelligence analysts were saying that they see this growth to be more sustainable going forward from third quarter because of these longer-term contracts, and that this will likely going to be able to support the CapEx spending that the company has been putting in.
1: Speaking, but SK Hynix still led a broad sell-off in Asian chip stocks as investors questioned whether record AI spending will generate the returns markets have been pricing in. A rogue OpenAI agent has breached a second testing environment, raising fresh questions about the safety of advanced AI systems. The model broke into a customer's isolated testing environment hosted by cloud computing firm Modal, which says its own platform was not compromised. Last week, OpenAI revealed the same experimental AI agent had also hacked developer platform Hugging Face after escaping a test area. The latest incident comes as more than 1,100 employees across leading AI firms, including OpenAI, Anthropic, Google and Meta, called for international safeguards that could slow AI development if necessary. Those are some of our top stories. Coming up next on the programme, we'll discuss what's moving markets with Marina Zavalak, Chief European Equity Strategist at Morgan Stanley. Stay with us. This is Bloomberg.
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1: 8:40 in London, 9:40 here in Brussels. Good morning, I'm Stephen Carroll. So on the markets, Brent crude up 3.2%, $86.81. So the latest exchange of fires in the Middle East, boosting energy prices again, although natural gas only now up 0.7% on the TTF benchmark. So coming down from the gains that we saw earlier. The big story in the European trading session is, of course, the many earnings that we've had out, looking at shares in Deutsche Bank up by 4%, Standard Chartered shares 4.5% higher, UBS shares up by 2.4%. That's after we saw those banks announcing new share buybacks, profit beats, and of course the volatile quarter on markets really helping to boost trading revenue, particularly when we think about the fixed income traders at Deutsche Bank. Looking in the energy space, as we're talking about higher oil prices, Eni reporting or announcing a bigger share buyback than had been initially planned. So their shares are up by 4.4% in trading today. In luxury, Kering, still the big outperformer, up by 11.4% after Gucci sales beat estimates in their numbers. Hermes, though, investors not reacting so positively to their report, down 3.3%. That's despite them showing surprising resilience in the face of the weakness we've had from other big players in the luxury sector. We'll also just mention ASM International, shares down 8.3%. Now, that's interesting because it is one of those few European companies that is exposed to the AI trade most particularly. Today was another day where we saw a big sell-off in chip shares in Asia. SK Hynix reporting a massive increase in profits, but its shares down by over 5% now, and were as low as 17% lower on the day. The Kospi and Seoul finishing down by 6%. Nasdaq futures currently a 0.1% higher, though. We do have some more big earnings to watch out for in the tech space, though, in the US later, but that's a sector to keep in focus as well. Ahead of today's Federal Reserve decision, Bloomberg Dollar Spot Index a 0.1% weaker, and the 10-year Treasury yield is holding at 4.61%. That is your Bloomberg Radio Business Flash. Now let's take a look at some more of the stories making news around the world. The US military says it has intercepted what it describes as a surprise Iranian ballistic missile attack on American bases in the Middle East. An Iranian state-run news agency says the Revolutionary Guard launched the missiles in response to recent US aggression without specifying a particular operation. At least 13 people have been killed after a powerful earthquake struck Japan's Kyushu Island. Emergency crews are searching the ruins of a shopping centre where an explosion moments after the quake left at least 3 people dead. And Ukraine's President Volodymyr Zelensky says he discussed a Patriot air defence system with, and as well as renewed diplomacy during a meeting with US President Donald Trump at the White House. Zelensky says Ukraine urgently needs more American weapons to defend against Russia's escalating missile and drone attacks. Those are some of our global news headlines. Well, let's come back to markets now. And as I say, a busy moment in the earnings season. Let's discuss with Marina Zavalok, who is Chief European Equity Strategist at Morgan Stanley. Marina, hi. Great to have you on today on what we're quite focused on, some of perhaps those big names in the likes of the banking sector and their share buybacks. But I just, first of all, want to ask you what your overall impression is of this earnings season so far. What are we learning from the picture from European companies?
2: Thanks for having me on, first of all. This is a phenomenal earnings season for European equities. We were constructive last earnings season. We were very constructive into this earnings season. And it's coming through. We're seeing broadening in earnings strength. Almost every sector now is seeing positive earnings revisions. Breadth in Europe. It's still being led by the AI complex, despite the volatility, but it's broadening out very, very much to other sectors. And this is coinciding with when we're getting diversification inflows into European equities as well amid the AI volatility.
1: Yeah, I find that a really interesting story, actually. Can you sort of explain a little bit more about where that diversification money is coming from? Where is it flowing out of and where is it going to?
2: It's flowing out of the AI complex globally. We started to note this about a month ago where we had investors coming in saying, I like AI, but, you know, at that point, even now, but the volatility is just too much for my portfolio. It's impacting risk-adjusted returns. And they were looking, these investors, and I think this is still the case today, they were looking for the kind of forgotten compounders out there, for any stories with shifting, positively shifting existing fundamentals, idiosyncratic drivers outside of the AI driver. And we have a lot of that, those types of stories in Europe. And meanwhile, the starting point of positioning was low. The starting point of sentiment was low in Europe. So there's a lot of opportunities to broaden into European equities. I think that's still the case.
1: How are we seeing the inflation story show up in the earnings season at the moment? Of course, we're talking about energy prices spiking higher again today. We've seen in the energy companies, obviously, that's producing pretty major boosts to profit and earnings. But how much, I suppose, are we seeing a conversation around the inflationary impact of higher energy prices elsewhere?
2: Yeah, so I think this is an area that the market really has misunderstood for European equities. So with these higher energy prices, the kind of conventional view out there has been Europe's going to suffer because we're short energy as an economy. And meanwhile, the U.S. is so much, you know, is a net exporter and is positively exposed. Our view has been, and this is playing out in earnings season, that as long as energy prices spike but stay below a threshold that would take you into a recession, which is definitely where we are in this range that oil prices are trading, actually higher energy prices, moderately higher inflation, this is positive for European equities because we have a very high skew in Europe to real assets, to the banks, which benefit from inflation. Banks alone are 20% of our earnings pie. And if you add up real assets, banks, and compute, which is smaller, it's 60% of our earnings pie. And consistently in historical periods of geopolitical escalations, when you pass peak oil prices, these areas end up benefiting from the kind of after effects of moderately higher inflation, but no recession. It's exactly what we saw in 2022 is playing out today.
1: Yeah, and I think that's a very interesting trend to watch and to be aware of. I want to ask you as well about the European defence story. Of course, this was a big theme of last year, but we are seeing, you know, the continued difficulty from some of the governments of trying to actually ramp up their spending to try and meet some of those quite lofty goals. What is your outlook for defence stocks from here? Has the rise already happened? Is there more to go on that?
2: Yeah, we had a long-standing defense overweight, and we downgraded a few months ago to neutral. I think there's a few challenges for the defense sector. So one is the pace of budget spending increases, which has been, like for Germany, for example, it's been below target. That will likely pick up into year end. That's the feedback we got when we did a recent macro trip to Berlin. So there's a seasonal trade for defense later this year. But right now, it will kind of chop around, I think, based on the pace of spending. And then there's been a very significant new versus old debate that investors have been having, which is basically, you know, you watch the kind of current conflicts and it's heavily reliant on drones. And so that challenges the kind of legacy defense players in Europe as well. So these are a couple of overhangs on the sector. I think the sector could have a bid later this year, as I said. At the moment, also, we have had a rally in the sector, but I think that's just because we're in this large scale momentum unwind. So top momentum going down significantly, the kind of weakest momentum areas rising. So defense has been part of that, but so far hasn't really broken out of its downtrend.
1: Okay. Great to have you with us, Marina. Thanks very much for your time on the programme this morning. Marina Zavaluk there, who is Chief European Equity Strategist at Morgan Stanley. I just want to update you on another story crossing the terminal from BMW when we're thinking about some of the industrial challenges in Europe. BMW offering voluntary severance packages to thousands of workers in Germany, according to our reporting, as the carmaker tries to become leaner to better compete with rivals from China. It's looking for the partners in Germany to account for around 8,000 positions that it's looking to cut globally, according to people familiar with the matter. So the offer is going to go out to staff in research, development, planning and corporate functions. Factory floor workers won't be eligible. This is a politically sensitive story in Germany as well, to think of how the car industry has been under pressure, particularly when it comes to competition from Chinese rivals. So an interesting story I wanted to mention from BMW this morning. Coming up next on Bloomberg Daybreak Europe, we're going to check in on some of the stocks on the move, and there are plenty of them in the first hour of European trading. Chloe Millet will have the highlights for us. Stay with us. 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
1: 8:53 in London, 9:53 in Brussels. Good morning, I'm Stephen Carroll. So lots of earnings moving markets this morning. We're going to get into the details of some of the individual moves in just a moment. But in terms of the sectors, we do have energy, one of the best performers, along with basic resources. Some results in that sector, but also higher energy prices to contend with. So Brent crude up by 3.7% to $87.17. WTI is just over $82 a barrel. Natural gas prices are moving higher as well on the latest escalation in the Middle East. Technology is the worst performing sector on the Stock 600, down by 1.1%. We had that sell-off in chip shares in Asia after the SK Hynix results, great as they were, failed to impress investors. The Kospi in Seoul finishing down 6% on another massively volatile day. And in fact, the Korean market having the most volatile quarter that we've seen on any major market in history, really. So that is a huge move that we have seen over the past few months, led largely by SK Hynix and Samsung. Looking towards Wall Street, NASDAQ futures are 0.1% lower. S&P E-minis are up by 0.2%. We do have a Federal Reserve decision today, in case you happen to forget. Bloomberg dollar spot index down 0.1%. So the euro is trading at 1.14 against the dollar. And the 10-year Treasury yield now just up almost a basis point at 4.61%. Elsewhere in government bonds, we are seeing yields rising about 2 basis points higher. Of course, inflation fears back in focus with the higher energy prices. The 10-year bund yield at 3.12%. That's your Bloomberg Radio Business Flash. Let's take a look at some stocks on the move today in Europe. I'm Stephen Carroll and I'm joined by Bloomberg reporter Chloe Mellet. Chloe, good morning. Let's start with the luxury sector and a big move higher for Kering.
2: Yeah, absolutely. So the reason for that is that Gucci sales came in ahead of expectations for Kering. And of course, Gucci is the main brand for that company. And so this really confirms that this ongoing turnaround is paying off for the brand. We've been talking about this turnaround for quite a few quarters now. It seems to be really gathering pace. And this was led in particular by the North American business. And so this actually is something that echoes what we heard from other luxury names in this earnings season. So we had Richemont and Burberry earlier this season also mentioning that the North American market was actually doing very, very well. And so that is quite interesting to see that really driving that performance. It's also worth noting that the turnaround for Gucci is not fully complete. It's been, quite slow to emerge. The sales still did decline, although it was just a little bit less than was expected. And some of that has to do, of course, with the geopolitical situation that we're dealing with, and this Chinese market still being quite weak. But overall, we can see this as a positive day for Kering and for Gucci. The sales were seen as resilient, and that was taken well by the market. Not the same can be said of Hermes. Just quickly, it's also reported this morning, traditionally an outperformer, but this time its leather goods unit missed expectations, and so that was punished by investors quite a bit.
1: Okay, so Gucci, but not all Gucci for Kering. Let's go to Danone next. Thank you for sympathy laughing at that, Chloe. Let's turn to yogurt. Safer Matters next. What's the news from Danone?
2: Yeah, so for Danone, it's quite interesting because the sales did increase, but a lot of that was due to higher prices rather than higher volumes. And so investors were a little bit disappointed because of that. We also had the Chinese performance disappointing investors, and the company is still very much dealing with the after effects of the infant formula recall that we had earlier this year. It said today that it plans to launch a new campaign this quarter, in the third quarter, to remind consumers of the quality of its early life nutrition business. So clearly it knows that it needs to really win back that consumer trust. Apart from this quite tough spot on the early life nutrition business, the growth drivers for Danone are still quite solid. You know, it's been focusing a lot on those protein-rich products, all the yogurt that are very much in demand because of weight loss drugs and because of this general kind of protein craze that we've been seeing. And it made some acquisitions recently in that space. It bought Huel, which makes those ready-to-drink protein meals. It also bought an Australian company called Made Group, which makes protein shakes. So it's really focusing on that, and that's going to be an area that's going to be driving growth despite some challenges elsewhere.
1: And then finally, on a big day for banking stocks, let's talk about Deutsche Bank.
2: Yeah, a good day for Deutsche. Fixed income trading beat estimates and it also outperformed its US peers on this metric. It's quite interesting given that US banks have done incredibly well on equities trading in particular, and that's an area where European banks have just not been able to compete to the same level. We had Barclays, for example, falling yesterday because its equities trading came in very strongly, but just not as strongly as JP Morgan or Citi or those other US banks. But fixed income trading is where Europe, or at least Deutsche Bank, seems to be shining. And so that is driving the stock this morning. Deutsche Bank results were always going to be looked at very closely because it's actually been one of the biggest underperformers going into this earnings season. But now we have this positive result. We have this very optimistic outlook from the CEO, who said that he expects a lot of benefits from rising infrastructure spending and defense spending in Germany. And so we are seeing the stock higher this morning on the back of that.
1: Okay, Chloe Mellet with the Stocks on the Move. Thank you very much for joining us on a busy earnings day. For more conversations like this, subscribe to our Stock Movers podcast, the biggest winners and losers in the stock market, updated throughout the day. 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In the next hour of Bloomberg Daybreak Europe, more on those bank earnings results, plus what we learned from SK Hynix and the tech sell-off that we've seen the chip route continuing in Asia. More next. 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
1: This is Bloomberg, Dave Baker for this Wednesday, the 29th of July from London. Coming up today.
2: Surprise attack. US forces intercept Iranian ballistic missiles targeting American bases in the Middle East.
1: Banking on buybacks, UBS, Deutsche Bank and Standard Chartered all boost plans to return cash to shareholders as volatile markets fuel trading.
2: It's escaped again. OpenAI's model goes rogue for a second time with growing calls from the industry for safety measures.
1: Plus to hike or to hold, Fed Chief Kevin Warsh keeps markets guessing ahead of today's rate decision.
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1: Great to have you in the radio studio this morning, Jack. Let's look at the European markets, which are currently down about a tenth of 1%. We've had a slew of bank earnings, a tech rout after SK Hynix results, and oil prices have jumped along with European nat gas prices. Brent crude up 3.9% this hour. Massive AI volatility also noteworthy on the KOSPI, an 18% swing on the day. Nasdaq futures faintly in the red. We get peak US earnings season today and tomorrow for the S&P 500. Energy and basic resource stocks in Europe are up. Tech is down. Kering shares are soaring 11%. Stock in Hermes International falling 4.3% this morning. And markets are expecting a hike from the Fed either this meeting or next. Those are the markets.
2: Now, on to our top stories. The US military says it has intercepted what it describes as a surprise Iranian ballistic missile attack on American bases in the Middle East. An Iranian state-run news agency says the Revolutionary Guard launched the missiles in response to recent US aggression without identifying a specific operation. Meanwhile, the US and Saudi Arabia attacked Iran-backed militants in Iraq after Washington said Tehran directed 30 drone attacks against American forces over the past 72 hours. Here's Bloomberg's White House correspondent Jeff Mason.
3: President Trump setting a much more positive tone, or at least a sort of cautious wait-and-see tone over the last few days. And that would seem to have now changed. And if past his prologue, President Trump does not react well to attacks from Iran, particularly when he believes that there was some kind of an agreement or on a pause or on a ceasefire, which there wasn't necessarily over the last few days, but it did seem like both sides were at least tacitly agreeing to hold back.
2: As Jeff Mason suggests, these attacks raise the risk of a return to full-scale war in the region. Brent crude oil jumped more than 4% to trade above $88 a barrel on the news after its biggest three-day decline since April of 2020.
1: UBS has announced a new $3 billion share buyback program to run until mid-2027. The bank posted net income of $2.8 billion for the second quarter, beating expectations thanks to a surge in trading activity and more new assets from wealth management clients. In its outlook, though, UBS was cautious about the upcoming quarter, given ongoing geopolitical uncertainty and volatile energy prices. CEO Sergio Ermotti says the firm's actions will be determined by upcoming conditions.
4: So what we do now is we have a new plan, a new program, that, and we intend to execute it over the next 12 months. But the pace and size will be determined by our capital position, so staying at 14%, and also the ongoing development in the business, which we are very positive of, but also the ongoing discussion on too big to fail.
1: UBS CEO Sergio Ermotti speaking to Bloomberg earlier this morning. The company also released a 28-page document setting out arguments about its capital base as the Swiss government wants to force the bank to raise the amount of common equity capital that it holds domestically against its foreign operations. Shares in UBS are down more than 2% in early trading this morning.
2: Deutsche Bank shares rose as much as 6% before dropping back a little after it reported better-than-expected second-quarter earnings, helped by record fixed income income trading that outpaced most of its Wall Street rivals. The German lender's bond trading revenue rose 16%, beating analyst estimates and helping lift pre-tax profit to almost 2.7 billion euros. Deutsche Bank also announced a new 500 million euro share buyback and reaffirmed its full-year outlook, saying it's on track for another year of strong operating performance.
1: Glencore says its trading team made about $3.3 billion in profit during the first half of the year, putting the company on course for one of its best ever years. Based on its first half performance, Glencore is within touching distance of the top end of its annual earnings goal, which is set at $3.5 billion. So 2026 could see Glencore beat its record haul of $6.4 billion, which was back in 2022. Commodity trading houses have reaped big profits as the conflict in the Middle East has dislocated energy markets and the AI boom has fueled metal prices. Glencore shares rose as much as 4%, taking its gains to about 30% this year.
2: Shares in South Korean chip giant SK Hynix have plunged despite reporting record profits that rose more than 550% from a year ago. Record profit margins and plans for $31 billion of capital expenditure weren't enough to meet sky-high expectations for one of the AI industry's linchpins. Here's Bloomberg Markets reporter Anthony Stevens.
5: This speaks to where expectations are, right? Like, you have a record OP. It's a 557% jump. They're talking about 80% plus margins, 83. You have a ADR that went into the results with, 20% plus premium. And that speaks to the problem here. It's positioning and expectation meeting very high standards is becoming very difficult.
2: Anthony Stevens was speaking as SK Hynix led another day of sell-offs in chip stocks in Asia. South Korea's KOSPI index has now seen one of the most volatile quarters in history for a major market.
1: So, from the results to what we're expecting from the Federal Reserve, we're expecting to see a hold in terms of interest rates when the central bank concludes its two-day meeting today. But market participants are eyeing the possibility of a surprise hike as patience with high inflation wears thin. Meredith Whitney, the CEO of Meredith Whitney Advisory, isn't, though, expecting a move.
6: I think they stay on hold and they'll probably still have this tough guy language with this hawkish language that gives them wiggle room. So I think that putting these people on these special task force buys Chairman Warsh time.
1: Meredith Whitney speaking to Bloomberg. New Fed Chair Kevin Warsh has said that he's committed to lowering inflation, but hasn't indicated whether he supports increasing interest rates to do so. The Fed will release a post-meeting statement at 2 p.m. today in Washington. That's 7 p.m. London time. Then Warsh is scheduled to hold his second post-meeting press conference 30 minutes later.
2: Firefighters in Spain and France are racing to contain wildfires threatening Madrid and Bordeaux before a fourth heat wave sends temperatures back towards 42 degrees later today. There has been progress in Spain in containing fires around Madrid, but fears in France that shifting winds could fan flames in the southwest. Soraya Fetty lives in Bordeaux and had to leave her home at the weekend.
7: It felt apocalyptic. The sky went from bright blue to dark in just the span of a few hours. I think a couple of hours, it was like completely dark at 7, 8 p.m., which is not the usual here. And then the ashes just raining, and you would go outside and find your car or even the whole parking lot covered with ashes. It really felt like another dimension.
2: Wildfires have now burned more than 423,000 hectares across Europe this season. And as businesses, farmers and residents begin counting the cost, authorities in both countries are rushing to roll out financial aid for affected communities.
1: Okay, those are our top stories then for you today. Let's look at the markets here in Europe. You see the stock 600 flat. We did close with a small gain yesterday. A ton of earnings to think about from European banks. Also, the tech route in Asia seems to have been fairly confined to Asia and particularly South Korea. Massive volatility, an 18% swing on the day. It came after SK Hynix results. Very, very positive, but they still disappointed market expectations. Oil prices this morning for Brent crude currently up by 3.9%, $87.36, as we see European nat gas prices also surging on that renewed violence in the Middle East. And Nasdaq futures faintly in the red. We get peak US earnings today, tomorrow for the S&P 500. For European stocks, energy and basic resources are up Tech shares are down. I'll just pick out a couple. Kering up 11%. Elmer's down 4.7% this morning. And you heard there that markets, you know, are expecting a hike from the Fed, but it's either basically this meeting or next. Those are the markets.
2: Now, in a moment, we will talk about those chip stocks and the KOSPI with Bloomberg senior strategist Neil Campling. But before we do, another story that caught the eye this morning. Lily Mayer has been writing about the latest high-end brands that are trying to corner the market for runners. So, Caroline, would you spend 120 euros on a T-shirt full of tiny holes, apparently for better aeration?
1: I might do for a night out, but, you know, you're not going to catch me jogging anywhere, I'm afraid. Yeah, I think this is a really nice story. I mean, that's not the half of it. It's 290 euros for a pair of shorts. It's like 350 bucks for a pair of shorts from these fancy brands. Yeah, I think this is it. You want to be... I suppose seen as being expert, maybe? Is that the read across if people, you know, catch a glimpse of your gear?
2: It seems to be a bit of both. Obviously, we know about after the London Marathon this year and the record times, the sort of high performance, high tech stuff.
1: Yes.
2: But I think this is also about fashion. Not that that is comfortable ground for me to talk about with my £20 M&S shorts. But anyway, perhaps time to move on to talk about that striking sell-off in the KOSPI, with the index closing below its 200-day moving average as shares in SK Hynix tumbled and the Nasdaq is on the brink of a technical correction ahead of the Magnificent Seven results. So let's bring in Bloomberg senior strategist Neil Campling. Morning, Neil. So what happened with SK Hynix results? Is this sort of the reversal in the AI trade a bit overdone?
8: Good morning. It does feel a little like the extreme reaction, and we've seen this in the US as well. It's a very quick momentum unwind, and perhaps a little bit overdone in the short term. I think the way that traders are looking at what we heard from Hynix this morning is that despite the company having said before that demand will outstrip supply through 2030, now they're significantly raising CapEx, which will worry some investors because, you know, the cyclical

0: I think making the comparison transatlantic can be difficult, but still I would say it's a really good time to be a bank, right? Rates are helping. Volatility is helping. We've seen that volatility, these big lenders on either side of the Atlantic able to capture that at their trading desks, equity trading desks in particular. But again, you know, we're talking about transatlantic comparisons. Let's go back to some comments we heard from Jamie Dimon last week about, you know, things maybe getting as good as it gets. You know, are we a little bit perhaps at the peak here? And I think there are factors that I think investors should really be paying attention to. This geopolitical risk we've been hearing from bank executives on either side of the Atlantic. So again, it's a really good time right now, but how long do these good times last?
1: Yeah, absolutely. Thank you so much for being with us, Charlie, for taking us through the European earnings. That's Bloomberg's Charlie Wells. And coming up next, we want to bring you more on this because, of course, a number of the CEOs have been speaking to us this morning when it comes to European earnings. We'll hear from Bill Winters, the Standard Chartered CEO, in the next part of Bloomberg Daybreak Europe. I'll also note one other thing as we think about, yes, loads of earnings, but also central banks. The ECB's wage tracker published today, seeing a tick up in terms of wage hike expectations. So that important when you think about central bank rate decisions. More on the bank earnings next. This is Bloomberg.
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3: The Football Supporters Association says FIFA's proposal to set up a private company to run competitions like the World Cup is a new low. Among the potential investors is a group linked to Donald Trump's family. UEFA, the organisation in charge of European football, is not ruling out boycotting future FIFA events. Sky's Rob Harris says the world governing body are pitching this as an opportunity to spread more money to associations across the globe.
4: Currently, they are projected to have access to $8 billion over the next 4 years. FIFA is saying that this new commercial venture could give them access to $20 billion over the next 4 years to 2030.
3: Hearts' adventure in the Champions League is over. They lost 2-0 at home to Sturm Graz. It's a 6-0 defeat on aggregate. Hearts now drop into the Europa League qualifying, where they'll face either Portuguese giants Benfica or Swiss side St Gallen. At the Commonwealth Games, Filip Nowacki has become Jersey's most decorated athlete in the competition's history. The teenager won in the 200 metres breaststroke after picking up a silver in 100 metres on Saturday. He's only the second person ever from the island to win a title. Nowacki says it's all pretty surreal.
5: Coming from an island like Jersey and competing against the Aussies, Canada, England, you know, all the home nations is very special. And, you know, to get my hand on the wall there first in such an incredible time and, you know, reconsolidating that Swiss 7 I went last year.
3: England's Amy Hunt has claimed a silver medal in the Commonwealth 100-metre final, while Cameroon's Emmanuel Emese is the men's champion. He smashed the game's record with a time of 9.83 seconds.
2: In today's weather forecast, a dry and settled day with lots of sunshine developing once any early patches of mist clear. It will feel very hot in the afternoon with only a light breeze blowing. Highest temperatures of 35 degrees in London.
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7: Good morning, 9:53 a.m. here in the City of London. Running you through the data right now, European stocks, the stock 600 down by about a quarter of 1%. That's despite quite a lot of the earnings being reasonably well received, especially from the banks, Deutsche Bank, UBS, ING. In terms of Xetra DAX, that is also down by about a tenth of 1%. Stock futures for the Nasdaq just faintly in the red or just flirting up and down between some small gains and losses. But we've got massive US stocks reporting later today, including Meta and some of the other Mag 7 to think about. And we don't seem to have been affected by the huge volatility that we saw in the Kospi, largely driven by the declines on SK Hynix. Oil prices are rising. Brent crude futures this morning trading at $86.91, up 3.3%. And 10-year US Treasury yields at 4.61, up about a basis point. European yields also rising, so a bit of a sell-off for sovereign bonds in Europe. Those are the markets, Jack.
8: Let's take a look at some stocks on the move today in Europe. I'm Jack Sidders with Caroline Hepke. We're joined by Bloomberg's breaking news editor, Louise Moon. Right, let's begin with the household products company Reckitt. How are they faring today?
9: Quite well. So they've had their second quarter update and essentially showing that their transformation that they've been kind of embarking on for a while is starting to pay off. So sales of core Reckitt, which is now their focus, so things like Dettol, Durex, that rose 4.2%, which was comfortably ahead of estimates. They also maintained their full-year outlook. They announced a share buyback of £500 million. That's over the next year or so. But as I say, this is kind of evidence of their turnaround paying off. So they've been selling off underperforming brands and doubling down on their bestsellers, so that core Reckitt that I mentioned. So if you look into the results today, germ protection, that's led the way kind of across sales. And then as well, growth has also been driven by emerging markets, so places like China and India. But North America also grew, and Europe showing signs of improvement. So things looking quite positive across the board, and shares up about 7% on the back of that. And then also, sorry, just worth noting as well that if you look into the volumes, that's what's really risen rather than the pricing, which is quite encouraging, showing that the actual number of sales is more rather than just price rises for Reckitt. So quite a positive update from them today.
7: Okay, that's interesting for Reckitt. In terms of the market, so things started off fairly brightly in terms of the stock 600 at the start of trading. That seems to have faded a little bit, but a really strong performance from Kering. Why?
9: Indeed. Well, kind of a similar story, really. So this is second quarter results.
7: Right.
9: The focus being on Gucci, obviously Kering's largest brand. They account for about half of Kering's overall profit. So Gucci sales topped estimates. So they fell 2%, but analysts had expected them to fall more than 3%. So some positive news there on Gucci. It improved in all regions against the previous quarter, led by North America. So better than expected, essentially giving a bit of optimism that kind of a long-awaited turnaround at Gucci is starting to take shape, and Kering shares rising as much as 10% on the back of that. As a whole, it's been underperforming rivals for quite a few years, and that's mainly been down to Gucci. So analysts are saying, you know, there's still more to be done for Gucci to rebound and for the whole group to recover, but this is pointing to some optimism there for the overall parent company.
8: And finally, trading firm Glencore, their shares are up. What's driving that?
9: So shares up about 4.8%, 5% this morning. They said their trading team made a first half profit of $3.3 billion. So that means it is on track, or seems to be on track, for its best year ever. The previous record is $6.4 billion. That was in 2022. So trading coming at $3.3 billion. They gave four-year guidance, which was above expectations. Essentially, all of this is showing that, or how commodity trading houses are kind of reaping the benefits of energy markets being upended by the war. There's also a factor of metal prices being buoyed by this boom in AI as well. So shares up 3%, and mining as a whole, based on mostly on Glencore, helping to push the FTSE 100 higher in trading this morning.
7: Okay, lovely. Thank you so much, Louise, for being with us. That is Bloomberg's breaking news editor, Louise Moon. And for more conversations like this one, you can subscribe to our Stock Movers Reports, 5-minute audio reports on the biggest winners and losers in the stock market. Just subscribe to Stock Movers on Apple Podcasts, Spotify, or anywhere else you listen. Today feels like a real overwhelmed day, Jack. There are just so many headlines to think about in terms of more than 50 European companies reporting earnings. And then later on today, there'll be the Fed rate decision, Meta and Microsoft earnings, and loads of focus on AI spending, on CapEx. What are you going to be thinking about for today?
8: Well, aside from the banks, my morning started with some asset manager results. We had DWS Aberdeen. Aberdeen still seeing outflows from its sort of institutional clients, which is kind of overwhelming the more positive inflows it's had for Interactive Investor, which is its sort of its wealth channel, its retail investor clients.
7: Right.
8: So yeah, that was how I started my day.
7: Okay, interesting. I will put this point that as fascinates me, and I'm going to dig into maybe later in the day, maybe talk about it tomorrow. This is Andy Burnham, the new Prime Minister, trying to tackle and get to grips with social care. He's going to be meeting with different party leaders to try to get cross-party consensus. Let's see.
8: Good luck with that. I'm sure nobody will take the opportunity to play politics with this one, having seen what happened to Theresa May in the general election campaign in 2017 when she decided to grasp the nettle of social care.
7: Yeah, absolutely. Absolutely, through taxes, of course. Right, that's it from Jack Siders and me, Caroline Hepke, here in London. For our London audience, Bloomberg Brief is up next. And for listeners in the US and elsewhere, don't move. It's Bloomberg Daybreak starting right now.

0: 5 a.m. in New York City, 10 a.m. in London. Good morning, I'm Bonnie Quinn with your Bloomberg Brief. Let's get you set up for the day. Decision day in the U.S. futures wavering ahead of the Fed, with markets eyeing the possibility of a surprise rate hike. Microsoft, Meta and Qualcomm on deck after SK Hynix whipsaws down as much as 18%, up as much as 6% following results. And oil bounces after Iran attacks U.S. bases overnight and Saudi Arabia joins the conflict with strikes in Iraq. South Korea experiencing more violent swings in today's session. Let's get straight to Winnie Soo in Hong Kong for the latest from Asia. Winnie.
1: Yeah, good morning, Vonnie. A very volatile day, especially in the Korean market. We have the KOSPI here closed down 6%, but during the day it was down as much as 13%, triggering a circuit breaker. Well, it was in fact the very first back-to-back circuit breaker from yesterday, so you can see that momentum unwinding very quickly. Well, the big trigger here is SK Hynix missing analyst expectation for its earnings and also raising CAPEX expectation further. Now, the earnings call saw a little bit of a lack of detail when it comes to the shareholder returns and the longer-term contracts. So some disappointment around that front as well. Now, we have just kick-started this emergency meeting by authorities, including the finance minister, on the current market situation around top of the hour. So we will see what kind of measures that they will come up with in the next 2 hours or so. Flip the board, we take a look at how that's affecting the broader Asia market, with the MSCI Asia down about 0.7% here, extending losses for a second day and also headed for its lowest level since April. The bright spot, though, is actually in Hong Kong shares. We are seeing tech shares gaining on that front with a rotation away from AI names and also some pressure easing when it comes to the memory chip pricing. Back to you, Bonnie.
0: So, Korea's finance minister calling an emergency meeting on market stability in South Korea. Winnie Soo, thank you so much. Let's get to London now to see if there's much of a bleed across into Europe. Justina Lee, what's going on?
2: Good morning, Vani. Now, yet again, Europe is nowhere as dramatic as Asia, even though we are seeing the Stoxx Europe 600 completely erasing some of the gains it saw earlier this morning to be down 0.2%. But we actually have gotten a spate of pretty good earnings out of some big European stocks, you know, Deutsche Bank, UBS, Kering, and of course Glencore, which is supporting a lot of the mining stocks we're seeing here. Now, overnight, we've also gotten a bit of a flare-up of Middle Eastern tensions again, with oil climbing, and that explains, you know, a rise in short-end German bond yields ahead of that Fed decision later today. But, you know, I've been saying, you know, a lot this week that, you know, Europe has been the source of calm in global markets, and if you flip the board here, you can really see that in the year-to-date charts. I mean, Europe didn't enjoy that big run-up that we've seen in Asia with kind of the relative lack of tech names, but more recently, it also means it's been pretty resilient, holding on, and if we are seeing a bit of that rotation back into value names, out of those high momentum names, Europe could be a relative beneficiary here, Bonnie.
0: All right, Justina Lee, thank you for that in London. Well, just to illustrate what Justina was saying, here is your oil price coming into this Wednesday Fed day, Brent crude above 87, so bouncing 3.5% plus on those attacks that were not expected by Iran overnight. That said, we're well off the $90 a barrel mark. New York crude just above 82. European gas futures rising again as well. The tech story, though, is a fascinating one today. You had SK Hynix, by any measure, blowing out earnings. Massive, massive numbers. And yet there is so much to parse in those earnings reports and in the South Korean reaction that it's difficult to know how investors will come into the U.S. session. So we have NASDAQ 100 futures wavering just a little bit. We're positive now. We are definitely positive on the S&P and the Russell 2000. The equal weighted S&P hit a record yesterday. But the NASDAQ has had 5 down sessions in a row. And of course, it's Fed day. So it's anyone's guess. Also, obviously, as we said earlier, Meta, Qualcomm, some of the major companies on deck with earnings today. Let's take a look at yields as we process what might happen with the Federal Reserve. About a 30% chance of a hike baked into this market. So obviously, if there is one, that would be a surprise to the market. The 2-year yield up a basis point. We're holding in around our levels that we've seen all week. Once again, the auctions yesterday showed demand at the very front end, less demand as we move to the middle and the back end. All right, let's get to some individual pre-market movers now. For that, we'll go back over to London and Chloe Melle.
3: Good morning, Bonnie. We are seeing some weakness across the chip stocks this morning, except for Intel. After The SK Hynix results really rekindled those fears around this potential AI overspending. And so we are seeing some weakness across that sector this morning. And we're down in particular for Marvel and SanDisk in pre-market trading. Moving on to Bloom Energy, which is having a great day today and soaring in pre-market after raising its guidance and reporting earnings that were double what was expected. So this is due to very strong demand from data centers. And so it seems that not all is negative in this AI trade. And finally, let's go over to Europe, where Kering in the luxury sector has reported very strong earnings and very strong sales, actually, for Gucci, which seems to indicate that the ongoing turnaround for that company is paying off. And we are seeing investors reward that this morning with shares up almost 13% for Kering.
0: A nice pop there, Chloe. Thank you so much, Chloe Melly there. We'll be back later in the hour. Also coming up this hour, the countdown to the Fed with Priya Misra of JP Morgan Asset Management. First, oil rebounding after the U.S. said it intercepted a surprise attack by Iran on military bases. Joining us now from Dubai is Bloomberg's Abir Abu Omar. Abir, what happened overnight?
4: That's a good question, Vani. So this surprise attack by Iran on U.S. bases in the region, we also heard in the early hours of the morning here in Dubai from Jordan, with five missile attacks on its grounds from Iran. And so again, this follows a couple of days of calmness, really. The U.S. had halted attacks against Iran on Friday evening after 13 consecutive nights of hitting targets in Iran. Iran later on Sunday saying that it will suspend its own attacks on the region, only for us to hear overnight that it started by attacking those U.S. military bases. Now, Central Command did say that it intercepted the missile and that there was no damage done. But parallel to all of this, Vani, we also heard that the U.S. Central Command, alongside Saudi Arabia, have hit targets in Iraq, eastern parts in Iraq. We actually just heard from Iraq that there were cities, including the capital Baghdad, Kirkuk, Karbala, among others, that were hit with about 20 people killed, several others injured. Saudi Arabia says that this is an act of self-defense, that it was a response to those Iran-backed militia in Iraq hitting the country earlier in the week. So we're seeing new fronts really emerging in this Middle East conflict, Vani, but at the heart of all of this remains the Strait of Hormuz and the pretty much paralyzed movement there. And this is why you're seeing just across the screen now Brent crude prices 3.7% higher as we continue to monitor the movement, or the lack thereof, in the waterway.
0: Abir, thank you so much. Abir Abu Omar there in Dubai. Investors bracing for a host of AI-related earnings, then with a focus on CapEx spending. Earlier, shares of SK Hynix plunged and also rose after lots of numbers out of that company. Let's get straight to Bloomberg's Neil Campling. Neil, a sixfold increase in quarterly profit, revenue that was literally up more than 1,200%. Sure, lots of CapEx and maybe not that much of a plan to give back to shareholders. But what's the logic for the trading here?
5: Yeah, so I think for Hynix, as you mentioned, it's traveled a long way in terms of the stock price performance, but raising their own CapEx by 50% this year, it follows a similar CapEx hike for the next fiscal year from rival Micron that we heard from late last month. So if their CapEx is going significantly higher, what is that going to do to the memory DRAM pricing longer term? That's going to be the concern for the investors of the memory stock specifically. It's actually, if you think of it longer term, going to be good for the hyperscalers, because out of the $1 trillion plus that hyperscalers are expected to spend on their CapEx next year, about one third of that is actually going on memory pricing. So that could be a sort of longer term and actually a headwind that becomes a tailwind for the hyperscalers, which is not going to come through in numbers tonight, but something to keep a track on going forward.
0: As long as we don't see some slowdown in chip pricing power, are we starting to see that at all, Neil?
5: We are. So we're not yet seeing the memory pricing coming down yet, but I'll tell you what is coming down, and that's token pricing. If you look at the gap between the two, they have tended to track each other. So as token prices come down, it would seem that the memory pricing won't be able to sustain the kind of levels they're at the moment. So that could be something, I think, to focus on going forward as to where in that disconnect the balance comes out.
0: Now, we get Qualcomm later today. Last Friday, we already learned that it's planning on increasing prices for some of its products by double digits. What will investors be concentrated on in today's earnings?
5: Yeah, I think the key focus will be on unit volumes. And the reason I say that is because obviously us as consumers are likely to be kind of wearing those cost increases in terms of the price increases for products. And if we've already heard from Apple this year that that's going to be a challenge in terms of pricing, then that could feed through into the Qualcomm model in terms of those volumes. So keep an eye on the volume numbers tonight out of Qualcomm.
0: And Neil, we also obviously get Microsoft and Meta, two very, very different companies. What will investors be focused on, please?
5: Yeah, so I think for Microsoft, clearly it's going to be the cloud growth. The cloud growth needs to be significant to justify what will be expected to be high in terms of their CapEx forecast. And as far as Meta's concerned, it's really balancing up, again, the top-line growth with the CapEx investments. And it seems likely that actually Meta will follow what we heard from Alphabet last week, is it could well post the first free cash flow negative quarter when they report numbers tonight. So they're going to have to carefully balance those metrics of justifying the spend with accelerating top-line growth.
0: Yeah, because we know what happened the last time this earnings season that a company reported negative cash flow. Neil, thank you so much. Neil Campling there. We're obviously also counting down to the Fed's rate decisions at this afternoon. Bloomberg's Jill Desus joins us now for more. Jill, the market's really only pricing in 30% chance of a hike today, yet there have been voices in the last few days, you know, perking up and saying this is a real possibility. What's the likelihood the market gets surprised?
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2: Today, as again, as we've been talking about, would be in line with the majority of market expectations for now. Is there any kind of, clues that you can kind of hint, anything that Kevin Warsh says that, gives us some idea of whether or not there's a hike in play in the future. So still will be really interesting to see again how he just conducts himself what's really only, one of his first Fed meetings here.
3: Yeah, Mark is just getting used to his cadence. Jill, thank you so much. Jill Deesis there for us. Now, to all the top stories trending on the terminal this morning. BMW is offering voluntary severance packages to thousands of its workers in Germany. The move is part of a restructuring plan to create a leaner company. The departures are expected to account for most of the 8,000 positions BMW aims to cut globally. Hermes shares are falling after missing estimates for its leather goods unit. The company's CFO also said there will be lower product price hikes for 2027. While the numbers outperform much of the struggling luxury industry, a lack of growth in China is weighing on shares. Porsche's operating profit jumping, powered by the success of its high-margin 911 sports cars. The results are a relief for the struggling carmaker. However, shrinking China sales, U.S. tariffs and uneven EV demand continue to hurt the company. Coming up, strong results from some of Europe's biggest banks. We'll unpack the reports next. This is Bloomberg.

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8: 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I'm Michael McKee on the Mexican border, and this is Bloomberg.
9: Big dispersion we see in equity markets the pressures and on energy prices creates potential headwinds on inflation and that may turn down to be something that investors will not really like and creating potential volatility. So I do expect spikes of volatility to continue for the rest of the year.
10: Sergio Ermotti there. UBS, Deutsche Bank, and Standard Chartered all rising

0: After the latest earnings reports with billions of dollars in fresh buyback plans following revenue surges. For more, Bloomberg's Charlie Wells joins us from London. Charlie, it's a little bit like the United States, pretty much great across the board, yet many of Europe's economies are struggling. So where were the high points? Where did the strength come from?
1: Yeah, that's a really good point, Vani. And, you know, what we've really seen has been this combination of volatility and rates really helping a lot of these banks across the continent in a similar way that it did in the United States. So we saw this rate picture that really helps on that net interest front, which we've seen positive from a number of other lenders. And also what we've really seen this quarter has been that volatility, right? We've seen these equity trading desks at the like of UBS, which reported today up 53% in the quarter. You've seen them able to capture that volatility. But what you've also seen and what you heard in that interview with Sergio Ermotti of UBS is a note of caution. This idea that, you know, are we at a point where we're at as good as it gets, given a lot of the threats out there, given the volatility, the fact that volatility is great for a moment, but it can also get to be too much. Rates as well, they can be great for banks' profits to one degree, but going too far can hurt them. So again, a little bit of a warning there. But right now, from these results and looking at the reaction from the market, very strong across the continent, just like it was in the United States.
0: Is there anywhere in the earnings across the board, Charlie, where we might be able to see the beginnings of some of those warning signs, any little fragilities or cracks?
1: What was really interesting was to look at, you know, fixed income, right? We saw some misses on fixed income at a number of these major banks here in Europe. So Barclays yesterday and traders really kind of homing in on that. But you saw a show of force in fixed income from the likes of, say, Deutsche Bank, where, you know, they had growth in the quarter of 16%, outcompeting their Wall Street competitors. The average from the major Wall Street banks was about 13%. So again, strong showing there. But if you think about where cracks could be, Vani, as you're talking about...
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11: Time now for your front page news. First up, the New York Times reporting ICE arrests are surging in airports. Agents are arresting spouses of Americans, tech workers, and others whose visas have expired as they pass through airports. The Times says many of those arrested have active applications to stay in the country. Next up, the Financial Times reporting Mark Zuckerberg says the U.S. administration should not block Chinese models to gain an edge in the AI race. In an interview with the FT, Zuckerberg expressed concern AI might become centralized in the hands of a few powerful groups in the United States. And the Wall Street Journal reporting New York City has published an online list of property owners who might be subject to the surcharge on luxury second homes. The list encompasses 960,000 properties and individuals from the cabinet secretary to President Trump's niece. The new surcharge, which went into effect July 1st, targets second homes worth more than $5 million. Coming up, we're going to push ahead to the Fed decision with Priya Misra of J.P. Morgan Asset Management. This is Bloomberg.
0: Get the news you need to start your day in just 15 minutes.

0: 5:30 a.m. in New York City, 10:30 a.m. in London. Good morning, I'm Bonnie Quinn with your Bloomberg Brief. Let's get you set up for the day. Decision day in the U.S. Futures slightly higher, but wavering ahead of the Fed, with markets eyeing the possibility of a surprise rate hike. Microsoft, Meta and Qualcomm on deck. This after SK Hynix whipsaws, down as much as 18%, up more than 6% in the Korean session following results. And oil bounces after Iran attacks U.S. bases overnight and Saudi Arabia joins the conflict with strikes in Iraq. We'll start there, looking at Brent. Above $87 a barrel, so up almost 4%. Nevertheless, well off the $90 barrel mark. New York crude just below $82 a barrel. Elevated, but staying in position. European gas futures as well going to inflict a little more pain on that market. $58.87 per megawatt hour right now. Let's look at futures, because it was a fascinating session. Free fall, basically, in Korea again, to the point where the finance minister decided to host an emergency market meeting on market stability today. Sentiment continuing to sour around the AI and chip trade. SK Hynix batted it out of the park, but upping its CapEx spending and just causing investors a lot of angst. And that stock was really whipsawing today. We're at peak earnings season in the U.S. as well. We've nearly $6 trillion worth of market cap reporting today, another $8 trillion reporting tomorrow. And this after the Nasdaq 100 has fallen for five straight sessions. Right now, futures are positive. It may not be a sixth, but we'll see. The equal weight S&P 500 index is at a record as well. And then yields-wise, of course, all eyes on the Fed. Not too much movement, up about a basis point, just under 4.30 on the two-year, still well above 5% on the 30-year, and the 10-year yield holding in at that 4.61 and change mark. Let's get to some individual pre-market movers now with Chloe Melle.
1: Good morning, Bonnie. We are seeing those chip stocks back in the green. So we've seen some initial weakness on the back of this capital spending plans from SK Hynix, which had really fueled those investor fears around AI overspending, this overinvestment in AI. But now we are seeing this reversal in sentiment and the likes of Micron, SanDisk and Marvel back in the green in pre-market trading. Some of that might have to do with some positive updates and results from some other names in the AI trade. And speaking of that, we have a Seagate, the computer storage and hardware company, beating expectations, with analysts saying that the AI cycle has further to go with this company, and therefore we are up in the green this morning, up about 5.5%. And it's also a similar positive story for Bloom Energy, which has raised its guidance and has also reported earnings that were double what was expected, and that was thanks to very strong demand from data centers. And we're seeing that really drive the shares this morning. We're up more than 11%, and so it seems that there are some positive stories around this AI sector, despite those worries around SK Hynix.
0: All right, Chloe, thank you so much. Chloe Melle there in London. Joining us at the desk now is Priya Misra, portfolio manager at JP Morgan Asset Management. Priya, you're not expecting a hike today, but how confident are you in that view? The last few days, have any doubts crept into your mind that we might actually see a hike given the return to hostilities, the escalation in oil prices, and so on?
2: Right. So I think conviction level has to be lower because the committee is divided. There's a lot of uncertainty around the war, around even whether tariff inflation has peaked. You know, so I think there is that concern. And then we have Chip Warsh that doesn't believe in forward guidance, you know, and he wants a good family fight. And the committee is divided. So I think conviction level is lower. But, you know, I take a step back and I think about data over the last 6 weeks. And the data, whether it was the jobs data, whether it's wages, whether it's inflation, PCE, PPI, CPI, it's all coming a little bit softer. So if the Fed is truly data dependent and, you know, they've got another meeting just 7 weeks away, I think they can buy time. They can reiterate the commitment to price stability. I think you're going to get a couple of descents, two or three descents. So that'll indicate that the Fed is very much focused on the fact that inflation has been above target now for a while. But the urgency to act today is a little bit lower. The data has been weaker and they've got another meeting. I don't think we'll get any forward guidance that they are not going to hike or they're going to hike. They're just going to remain data dependent, which is why we ultimately think they don't go. But the market's going to keep these hikes priced in because the inflation backdrop just has been higher than that 2% target.
0: So how many, if any, descents will we see, and what will they be based on?
2: I think the dissents are ultimately based on inflation credibility and the fact that inflation has been above target for a while. You know, I'm thinking President Hammock, President Logan, very likely, maybe even President Kashkari. So you might get three. And I think this is where Chair Walsh is likely to suggest that there was a good discussion of a hike, which is why I think the market's going to keep these hikes in there. They didn't, if they don't hike today, well, they can absolutely hike, in September, in October and beyond. And so I think that's why the dissents are important, to suggest that this is not just him driving the decision. This is a committee decision. So, you know, I think the market's expecting two, I would say three. Now they do, it is a committee, it's a democracy. So I think if it's more than that, I think then the market does get concerned, and a sense of why the hikes. And, you know, I know Chair Walsh doesn't want to give us forward guidance, but is this a hiking cycle? Like, in our view, this might be taking out the rate cuts from last year, not a full-on hiking cycle.
3: Is there a risk that if they wait for the next time, or even the one after that, that they are missing the boat? Because sure, while, you know, this might be temporary in terms of the escalation of hostilities and oil prices and, you know, gas at the pump being back above $4 a gallon and so on, there are other factors too, such as maybe the wealth effect is coming off if we continue to see stocks sell off and less confidence in the AI trade.
2: Right. I'm glad you bring this up, because I think it's the entirety of the issue. So the point that, you know, it, would it be too late? Well, I think, you know, financial conditions have tightened. You look at real rates. This move higher in rates has all been driven by real rates, and that's part of the tightening in financial conditions. Then some of this optimism around the AI trade, more capex is always good news. Now, I think the market's now looking for monetization, use cases, things like that. So I think some of that wealth effect might be, coming off. And again, I look at inflation expectations. Whether you look at break-evens, surveys, the Fed has credibility, you know, without hiking right here. Now, I think, you know, does that credibility go away if 6 months from now inflation's still here? You know, it can start to wane. But I think right now the market's giving the Fed benefit of doubt that they would hike if inflation has not peaked. Our view is inflation's likely peaked. You know, energy might still remain high. Oil prices might stay at this while. But it's not going to be a source of inflation. And the labor market's not a source of inflation.
3: And the consumer seems resilient, at least according to many of the companies that we've heard from Hilton to Royal Caribbean.
2: Right.
3: Is there a risk of upsetting the market if the Fed hikes today? So even if the Fed chair were inclined to potentially hike today, this market seems a little fragile right now.
2: It does. And I think the tricky part is, if they start hiking, is the hike primarily because inflation's above 2%? That's what, if you listen to the hawks, that's their argument. Well, then why stop at two or three hikes? And so the market has to broaden the distribution of, maybe this is four hikes. Are we taking out the rate cuts from 24 and 25? I think that's why I think the market's a little vulnerable. Without a dot plot, without getting much forward guidance from Chair Walsh, I think it's just the concern. Risk premiums will rise. And that's obviously important for interest rates, but credit spreads, equities. So this is why I think the market is vulnerable. A hike without telling us the end point, or even giving us a sense of the reaction function, that's what I'm hoping we get a little bit of. We need not get forward guidance. But what exactly is the Fed overall looking for in terms of how much more are they going to hike? I think that's what we'd be looking for if we do get that hike.
3: The Treasury auctions that we saw this week, what did they say to you? We had plenty of demand at the very front end, and, you know, even maybe out as far as the 2 year, and then not so much.
2: So, I mean, they were not terrible, but there was that little bit of a tail. And I think it's telling us that there is a competition for capital, you know, globally, from sovereigns, energy independence, you know, just energy security, things like that, with the different conflicts. You also have now competition for capital from the AI-related debt boom. Mm-hmm. You know, the AI party has come to the bond market. And I think as supply comes in, high-quality companies issuing further out the curve, now you've got, you know, we've got global sovereigns issuing, you have all the hyperscalers and the entire AI ecosystem issuing, plus US Treasury issuance. I think that's where the competition is coming in, and people have to see the value in treasuries relative to some of these really high quality, AI companies.
3: You know, one of the reasons cited for the AI trade coming off has been that hyperscaler debt has been getting just a little bit more expensive, right? But that's also a factor of just the amount of issuance. And if, you know, investors are going to continue to take it on, they're going to want to get paid more. Have you at all looked at some of these offerings and how much more complex they're getting? Would you be interested at all?
2: we find value across the AI ecosystem, as we're calling it. So it's not just the hyperscalers, it's chips, it's power. And to your point, they're being extremely creative, which I think is the right thing to do, because if they have that much in funding needs, just straight up unsecured debt, you know, you might exhaust the market. So whether it's an SPV type structure and then paying us for different risks, if it's a construction risk, if there's amortization in the schedule. So there's a lot of, there's a macro view that these companies are strong. We think the AI trade is there. But then there's a lot of under the hood. Are we getting paid for all the risks we're taking? What spread levels? How much more supply is there? Absolutely. We love some of the AI related debt, but you have to be very careful in terms of what you're buying.
3: Wait, that made you so happy, Priya. There must be a lot of opportunities out there. We have to leave it there, but thank you so much. That is Priya Misra of JP Morgan Asset Management. Now to other top stories trending on the terminal this morning. UBS announcing a $3 billion share buyback program. Wealth management assets beat estimates and trading revenues surged. CEO Sergio Ermotti spoke with Bloomberg TV.
4: Stand out is good momentum across all our businesses. You can see that in 45% increase of our underlying PBT, and so basically the synergies and the top line developments are working well, and net assets are up 7.3 trillion of assets. We manage good inflows. And the integration is almost done, still not fully done, but I'm very pleased with our momentum.
3: OpenAI says the AI models that hacked Hugging Face also accessed a customer account on cloud platform Modal and used it to launch attacks. The hack is reinforcing fears that AI models are becoming increasingly capable of carrying out sophisticated cyber attacks. The U.S. is tightening restrictions on some foreign-made robots and solar power inverters. The FCC says the products pose potential supply chain risks. The move could add to tensions between China and the U.S. ahead of the Trump-Xi summit in September. Coming up, military strikes flare up again in the Middle East. More on Washington's response next. This is Bloomberg.
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1: Bringing you up to the minute geopolitical news whenever and wherever it happens. I'm Anne-Marie Hordern in Beijing, China, and this is Bloomberg.
2: This is Bloomberg Brief. You're looking live at the Principal Room. Coming up on Open Interest, an interview with the Logitech CEO. That's at 10:30 a.m. New York time, 3:30 p.m. in London. This is Bloomberg. Bloomberg Brief. I'm Bonnie Quinn in New York. Tensions flaring again. A pause in military strikes in the Middle East disrupted after what the U.S. called a surprise attack from Iran on American forces. Bloomberg's Megan Crane is live now from Washington. Megan, is this the first time that Iran has attacked U.S. bases preemptively?
3: It's not. They have been flare-ups in that conflict over the last several months. Unfortunately, when I left yesterday, we were talking about gasoline prices and oil prices had plunged after a lull since Friday, and that seems to have dissolved overnight, really showing how far apart the two sides are in trying to come to a lasting ceasefire, lasting peace in that area.
2: Absolutely. The U.S. calling it a surprise attack was also obviously means that they were not prepared for something like this, or at least they didn't see it coming, let's put it that way. How would they not have seen that coming? I mean, there must be some breakdown in communications with the mediators.
3: Yeah, I'm not really sure how that would have come about. They certainly said that they were prepared for it in the sense that it was unsuccessful. There weren't a lot of details as to what the attack was, where they were headed. But I think that, until we have a peace deal, there's always going to be some sort of skirmishes and some threat that there could be violence.
2: Trump also saying yesterday that he had good meetings with other world leaders, Volodymyr Zelensky and Benjamin Netanyahu. Any more details on what the U.S. might be providing in either case?
3: Zelensky, he certainly was happy that yesterday the United States, or the Senate, passed a sanctions bill that had been something that Lindsey Graham had been really anxious to push forward. That would allow increased sanctions on purchasers of Russian oil and Russian energy more generally, which is something like a tool that Zelensky was definitely looking for. So they didn't come out and say that that was what he, had gotten yesterday, but that he definitely left with that in hand. As far as Netanyahu, he came out and said that they had had a good meeting, but they didn't give a lot of details as to what they had talked about. He did say that he was in lockstep with the United States and whatever Trump decided to do with Iran.
2: Yeah. Megan, just domestically, a brief word on the Trump administration deciding to end the drug plan subsidy for Medicare. It seems like it might be a difficult message to put across if you're campaigning for midterms.
3: It is that for sure, right? The Trump administration is sort of serving two interests. They want to talk about cutting prices. They want to talk about cutting costs. And the billions of dollars of subsidies are one thing they can say that they have done that. But that could raise prices and costs for consumers, which is something that's really not popular on the campaign trail. So the timing seems a little strange to me, but that is, how they've decided to do it. And I think it kind of shows how they really are struggling to come up with a message that serves both interests.
2: Yeah, absolutely. Megan, thank you so much. Bloomberg's Megan Crane in Washington, D.C. Turning back to tech now, the latest results from SK Hynix reinforcing investor concern around AI spending ahead of more earnings in the United States. The South Korean chipmaker expects its capital investments to increase around 50% to at least $31 billion. Joining us now is Mandeep Singh of Bloomberg Intelligence. Mandeep, surely we were expecting this, right? The market was expecting that CapEx would be at this level. Why is the volatility so strong in those shares today? There was so much good news in that report.
4: There was, but when you look at the numbers relative to where consensus expectations were, they probably missed the top line by 5%. So it was surprising given the U.S. ADR listing, but I can see why they don't want to, be in the news about the price increases on the DRAM side, given companies like Apple have already raised concerns about, higher memory prices and the impact that it's having on them. So from that perspective, I think they want price increases to moderate on the DRAM side. And that's probably played a role in terms of why the numbers were shy of consensus. Mm.
2: Speaking of pricing power, Qualcomm is set to report later, and we already know it's increasing its pricing for some products by double digits. What more will investors want to hear from Qualcomm?
4: I mean, all these companies, whether it's Qualcomm or Apple, they're at the receiving end of, you know, the higher component prices, such as memory. And so from that perspective, I think the impact of higher memory prices on Qualcomm's margins is what I think everyone would be looking forward to. And also the feared demand destruction when it comes to, you know, raising prices that Qualcomm is doing. How it's going to impact the unit volume. So I think the consumer side right now feels left out because of all the focus on data centers.
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1: I'm Bonnie Quinn in New York. Now a look at what's ahead today. First up, the Fed's rate decision coming at 2 p.m. Eastern, followed, of course, by Fed Chair Warsh's news conference at 2:30. Then a raft of earnings. We get Microsoft, Meta, Qualcomm, Arm. They're all after the market close. And then you got to stay up for Samsung out of South Korea. Plus, Starbucks, P&G, Chipotle, General Dynamics, they're all reporting after the close as well. Some earnings movers for you. Let's start with Seagate. A large gain here, strong results and a revenue forecast, so bucking the trend there. Not so much for Logitech, down almost 10%. Its devices sales forecast really missed estimates for the second quarter, some supply bottlenecks there, and that stock is down 10% now in the pre-market. And then Bloom Energy, well, it was down 11% in yesterday's session and has been lower in the last few sessions, but investors were pleased. The fuel cell maker surging on higher guidance, earnings actually doubled estimates. Let's look at the macro environment as we head into this whopper of a trading day. So Nasdaq, one of the futures, are actually climbing all the while, even after a spectacularly volatile session in South Korea, which caused an emergency meeting on that market. Looks like perhaps the selling might be done. We have had five straight declines for the Nasdaq 100. Gold just a little higher, and the two-year yield just up a basis point as some parts of the market tread water before the Fed rate decision. Oil, though, is higher, up more than 3% on Brent and WTI. Also, European gas futures up almost 3%, back at 59 euros per megawatt hour. That is it for Bloomberg Brief. Surveillance is next. This is Bloomberg.
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0: is the future, but I think right now we're in an air pocket.
1: It's important to remember, narrative follows price.
2: Anything that puts a dent on the perfection of the chip stocks will cause a market reaction. The mood is souring a little bit.
3: The fears of this gyrations in stocks, I think, will not slow down at all.
4: This is Bloomberg Surveillance with Jonathan Farrow, Lisa Abramowitz, and Anne-Marie Hordern.
5: Live from New York City this morning. Good morning, good morning. For our audience worldwide, Bloomberg Surveillance starts right now. Coming into Wednesday, facing down a triple threat. Economists looking for a hawkish hold from Fed Chair Kevin Warsh as the latest diplomatic effort between the U.S. and Iran is facing a setback. SK Hynix is kicking off a big day for tech earnings, missing very high expectations. Microsoft and Meta up next.
6: Operating profit at SK Hynix only up 557%. So that was incredibly disappointing for a lot of people. Look, it's almost funny that we're talking about SK Hynix as some sort of leading indicator for Microsoft and Meta, considering that their shares are up 120% so far this year, even with a 50% drawdown. Meta is down 10% so far this year. Microsoft is down 18% so far this year. So here is the issue. Do they face the same high bar because of concerns about CapEx spending, or are they coming from a weaker place and just have a lower bar to really clear?
5: Just sit on SK Hynix. Look at that move. Look at that move today off the back of a six-fold surge in quarterly profit, off the back of posting margins of 80% plus. The bar is simply too high for this stock, for Intel, for Samsung. To Bramo's point, Microsoft and Meta, you flatter them. They've been in bear markets off the highs of more than 20% for much of the last month or so. And to your point, is the bar lower for them? Now, if they put up good numbers later on this afternoon and people start to freak out about the CapEx number, even though growth elsewhere is decent, and those stocks have been battered over the last few months, then we've got a very different problem in this equity market.
6: And maybe Max Kettner will no longer be bullish if you really have this serious pushback to CapEx expectations. You've already seen a bit of pushback when it comes to valuations in credit markets. That will only continue if you see that kind of reaction in equity markets, and speaks to something beyond just positioning.
5: Let's turn to the commodity market. Check out crude this morning. Three-day slide on Brent. Down something like 15% over that period. This morning, a bounce up by close to four. Brent crude at 87. WTI 82. 4 days of relative calm. The strikes make a comeback.
7: Yep, the strikes are back. That calm that we saw since Friday is now over. The United States CENTCOM is talking about these surprise attacks that they intercept in terms of ballistic missiles towards U.S. military installations in the region. And then they fired back alongside, this is Iranian-backed militias in Iraq, alongside Saudi Arabia, which just goes to show that you can potentially see an opening for more Gulf Arab partners to join the United States when it comes to striking back on Tehran.
5: This is why you didn't get a massive rally in the bond market over the last 3 days or so. Check out twos this morning, still around 4.30. Check out tens. Tens this morning, up a basis point, around 4.62. Heading into a Fed meeting, and we said this repeatedly on this program, if you're an official at a central bank and you were pinning your call on what happens in the Middle East between now and the end of summer, you need to look for a new job. You don't have much of an argument to begin with.
6: Which is why you're not expecting a significant move one way or another as a result of near-term fluctuations in oil prices. That said, in some ways, the market's been doing the Fed's job. If you're worried about inflation being too high, you've seen a general tightening of financial conditions with the NASDAQ down more than 5% since the last Fed meeting, and spreads wider on both high-yield and investment-grade bonds. They want to keep this going if they want to get inflation under control, even if it doesn't necessarily require hiking rates today.
5: You know, we talked about the three-part act of the ECB, statement, news conference, and then the post-game reports. I think we're entering that phase potentially for the Federal Reserve. Three-part act, statement, news conference, not much in it. And then afterwards, you start to find out what actually happened at the meeting. You get the speeches, and they take on additional importance. We'll have this conversation later this hour. I think it might be a new era for the way we think about the Fed decision, when it's made and the implications of it.
6: Does Kevin Warsh still have the leadership role where he sets the tone on the Fed? Because right now, a lot of the rhetoric seems to be from other Fed officials who are filling a void because Kevin Warsh has not given us his view. And so suddenly, Chris Waller's voice is as strong right now as Kevin Warsh, because we're not hearing what the lodestar is for Kevin Warsh.
7: We have been talking about this for months. If you don't offer forward guidance, if you are not going to offer a framework to financial markets and commentators, then someone else is going to fill the void. And that's potentially going to happen after this meeting.
5: That decision, 2 p.m. Eastern Time, the news conference 30 minutes later. Coming up this hour, we'll catch up with Julian Emmanuel of Evercore on the sky-high earnings expectations. Colonel Wayne Sanders of Bloomberg Intelligence has a surprise Iranian attack since crude climbing this morning. And we'll catch up with Claudia Sam of New Century Advisors, with Wall Street flying somewhat blind into a Fed rate decision. We begin this hour with tech stocks looking for stability going into back-to-back risk events. Julian Emmanuel of Evercore writing the following. This week is very important. For the bull case to resume, we want to see positive share price reactions from the hyperscalers and stabilization in the semis. Julian joins us now for more. Julian, good morning.
8: Good morning.
5: We do not have stabilization in the semis yet. We might this morning briefly, not on SK Hynix, certainly. Are you expecting some positive reaction to those hyperscaler earnings later on this afternoon?
8: So you set the narrative at the beginning here is that the share prices of the hyperscalers have been so battered, and the narrative around the increase in CapEx set last week by the first hyperscalers announcement and the poor price reaction there. The bar has been lowered sufficiently, in our view, that that you really are sort of setting the pace for a potential positive reaction. But the bigger question, and that's been the question for weeks and weeks and weeks now, is that days when software and the Mag 7 work are days when the chip stocks sell off. Can you actually have them work together? And I would say it would be interesting and somewhat ironic if you had an earnings miss like you had overnight in Korea, and then we'll hear again from the other part of the tag team in Korea, whether earnings misses actually are what forms the bottom and results in the end of the Korean retail selling, which really has been the proximate cause for a lot of this.
5: Do you think we're going to have that washout? Are you seeing that washout now? All that leverage importing some of that volatility into America, are we washing that out now?
8: Yeah, we definitely think that's the case. And look, again, and we've said this a lot of times, if you're a tech stock investor, you have to be comfortable with higher volatility. And frankly, if you had told me that Korea would have been down whatever the number is, 33-35% from the top, and the Nasdaq barely down that 10% threshold, I would say that's probably not a bad result.
6: So what would it take for you to get all in and say, okay, we really have reached some sort of bottom where you could see both of these sides of technology working together?
8: Well, I think the first lesson is, if you're a portfolio manager, is that given what we've seen of the volatility of the last several months, not just to the downside, to the upside too, the concept of all in is a little bit different, right? So because the volatility is higher, and we expect it to be higher for the medium term, probably the rest of this bull market, all in means slightly smaller positions. But for us, actually, again, it's how the shares react to what we're going to hear in the next couple days. And then I would also say how the reaction to the unlock of the additional float in the world's largest IPO next week, how that reaction comes about.
6: You mean SpaceX, and just what's been happening to their shares since the IPO, and has performed worse than 90% of all IPOs of its size going back to World War II. How does the Fed factor into this? Is some of the tightening that we're seeing, and frankly the sell-off in big tech, related to a much more hawkish tone than people expected at the June 17th meeting?
8: Well, yeah, no, absolutely, because remember, and this is different from the March sell-off in technology. It was very apparent. There was massive hedging visible in oil, massive hedging visible in the larger credit indices, massive hedging visible in the triple Qs. Not as apparent this time, because a lot of the hedging is actually happening in single name stocks and single name credit default swaps. And, you know, when equity investors start paying attention to credit default swap price action, not even on the indexes, but on the single names, you know, it's a little bit more difficult of something to parse. And so we would look for a little bit of tension to release, just given the passing of whatever it is he is or isn't going to say, and we don't think they hike this time. But frankly, if the narrative is as it was in June, we're worried about 2%, we're focused on 2%, that's good, because you anchor the longer end of the yield curve, and that is going to be very helpful for the debt issuance of the hyperscalers.
5: Not to throw even more shade at equity investors, but when they start to become fixated on bond auctions, when I see that turn, when I start to see the equity guys look at the bond auctions and how they priced, then I know maybe the yield story's gone too far.
6: You mean when suddenly the seven-year yield in the seven-year auction matters?
5: You know, like the pure equity guys that never even look at fixed income.
6: I think that means welcome to the club. I think that you're focused on the right thing because ultimately it's the cost of funding, and that gives you a sense of just where we are right now.
7: Are you also focused on what's going on with oil? In your last note, you talked about 80 is manageable, 95 is danger zone. Can the Fed look through 95 or higher?
8: No, they won't look through it. And if we're talking about $95 WTI in September, you better believe the rate hike regime will begin. We don't think that's the case. Our view is sort of mid-80s is the landing zone for WTI. But here's the other issue, right? Think about it. We have had, I mean, again, as you said earlier, if you're a central banker and your base case is predicated on the movements in oil, You have neck pain from the whipsaws over the last 4 or 5 weeks. And the whole thing about markets is part of the reason that this bull market has been able to be as robust as it has been is because the 10-year yield, every time we look, it's either 430 or 450, you know, for four straight years. And if we had more stability in the oil price at a number we think we could live with, call it the mid-80s, that would be a positive.
5: Someone messaged me the other day and said, never do a trichet. Never go full trichet and start hiking interest rates purely because of what happens with crude. That was the ECB a long time ago. Crude this morning, Brent, 87. 82 on WTI. Gina and Emmanuel of Evercore is going to be sticking with us. Let's get you an update on news worldwide with your Bloomberg brief. Vonnie Quinn has more. Hey, Vonnie.
9: Good morning, John. SK Hynix shares plunging in Korean trading. The company's record profits still falling short of sky-high expectations. Executives say they're signing long-term contracts with no end in sight to explosive demand. They expect demand to outpace supply until at least 2030. Deutsche Bank shares gaining in German trading. The bank reporting revenue from fixed income trading that jumped in the second quarter.
10: We had record flows from asset management, almost 9% growth from our private bank. Our corporate bank is continuing to show signs of progress, which we assumed. Continuing to invest across the franchise, capital position strong.
9: Deutsche Bank also announcing a new share buyback of more than $560 million. The OpenAI agent that breached Hugging Face also compromised a customer at a second technology company, Modal Labs. Hugging Face says the agent broke into an isolated testing environment known as Sandbox that Modal was running for a customer. And that is your Bloomberg Brief. John.
5: Hey, Vonnie, thank you. More from Vonnie later this hour in about 30 minutes' time. Up next on the program, a return to hostilities.
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5: That's exactly what happened in the last 24 hours. Colonel Wayne Sanders of Bloomberg Intelligence joins us next, live from New York City this morning. Good morning.

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2: When they hit, we hit. We use their language. Honestly, they haven't seen anything yet. We've been nice. We want to get it over with, and we want to do it right.
4: So here's the latest this morning. A multi-day pause in fighting coming to a halt. Crude climbing as the U.S. intercepts a surprise Iranian attack on army bases across the Middle East. Bloomberg's Tyler Kendall has the latest in Washington. Hey, Tyler.
5: Hey, John. Good morning. Well, this marks a major escalation amid a new threat that another front in the war could be opening. CENTCOM confirmed in a statement overnight that the U.S. military intercepted successfully multiple missiles launched by the IRGC at U.S. forces. But this came after Saudi Arabia confirmed that it, too, intercepted successfully multiple drones launched by Iranian-backed proxies from Iraq, prompting U.S. and Saudi forces to team up to hit sites in Iraq overnight, targets that Saudi Arabia hasn't hit in years. Washington has been trying to dilute Iran's power over these proxy groups, with President Trump telling me earlier this week that the U.S. remains in constant contact with Saudi Arabia regarding the Houthis in Yemen as commercial shipping continues to be disrupted in the Red Sea. And at this point, traffic in the Strait of Hormuz remains halted. The IRGC said overnight that it successfully halted at least three tankers that were trying to transit through amid new reporting that the country has turned down a new proposal by Oman that would have sought to reopen the strait to traffic. John, that would have included utilizing the so-called middle passage, giving both countries equal control over those transits. But we heard from an Iranian official saying that so far the country is vying for what they called, quote, sole control over any traffic that is trying to get through.
4: And Tyler Kendall with the latest in the nation's capital. Tyler, thank you. More from Tyler in the next hour. Joining us now to extend the conversation, Colonel Wade Sanders of Bloomberg Intelligence. Colonel, welcome back to the program. Every day I wake up and go through these stories, I'm always thinking about what's new, what stands out here. And what's new is Saudi Arabia. Saudi Arabia teaming up with American forces to strike Iranian-backed militia in Iraq. What's the significance of that to you?
6: Yeah, I take that as a huge significant area right now because Saudi Arabia controls the largest Gulf State Arab Air Force. It's also one of the key areas right now. They've always been a missile defense supporter in a logistics area for the United States, but they've mainly stayed out of it. So now that Saudi Arabia is entering into this as an active, overt participant with some of these strikes, it's letting them know, letting the rest of the world know at this point in time that they're starting to move forward with this, that they've had enough. It's also given the fact that their influence over the GCC, that plays a huge part in this as well, in my opinion, because countries like UAE, Bahrain, and Kuwait normally end up taking some of their leads as well from somebody like Saudi Arabia.
7: So are you suggesting potentially we could see a more active entrance from the likes of the UAE or Kuwait or Bahrain as well?
6: Yeah, I wouldn't be surprised, especially when you look at UAE. They have asked for a UN Security Council resolution to allow them to enter the conflict, you know, for the last few months. This isn't something that's new on that front. They've kind of they've stayed back a little bit in terms of that. But with Saudi Arabia being able to add in the area that they currently have, UAE with their capabilities, not only from an intelligence, surveillance and reconnaissance area, but also some of their expeditionary capability along that along the coast and the strait, plays a huge part in this as well. Because I think that when you look across now, when you start entering this, up until now, U.S. has somewhat felt alone with the Gulf states being in a very supportive role. But now what you're seeing is actually more of a partnership role. And I think that's going to be very significant going forward.
7: CENTCOM yesterday said that the IRGC forces launched, when they launched these multiple ballistic missile attacks, it was a, quote,

0: surprise. Do you understand what prompted that?
1: No, I all I can think of is that at that point in time, IRGC thought that they had a target of opportunity to be able to go through. I think at that point in time, when you look at some of the probably the back, the military channels, if you will, to say, hey, look, right now we're in this pause right now to allow diplomacy to take another chance, that both sides are like, okay, all right, we're going to just sit here and let that piece play out before we resume anything. And the fact that those actually took place and those missile strikes started coming back in, I think CENTCOM, while they're always going to be prepared, I don't think they were expecting it as a most likely course of action, but they always look at it as the most dangerous course of action.
0: Colonel, a couple of months ago, people thought that wider involvement of more actors in this war would be problematic, that it would turn into a regional war, and that would only escalate the potential damage and length of this conflict. Are things viewed the same way right now, with the potential of other allies getting on board in addition to Saudi Arabia with the active fighting?
1: I don't actually think so, simply for one fact. None of these Gulf states right now are talking about adding into something that would end up in a ground invasion. The United States is not looking at a ground invasion. So you're still looking at air power being the predominant method for this delivery. So now what I think you're seeing is more of that shift for a vocal GCC vote that says, we have had enough of this. We've done everything that we can at this point in time to support in just a defensive role. But especially when you look at the Houthis from Yemen, as well as the Iran-backed militias coming out of Iraq, Saudi Arabia has to be able to defend itself. And the fact that they're doing this in an offensive way, I think, is a good sign where the rest of the world is looking, going, okay, the U.S. is not an aggressor here in this. It's Iran refuses to come to the table no matter how many times we try to come back for diplomacy.
2: Colonel, it's good to see you. Thank you, sir. Colonel Wayne Sanders there of Bloomberg Intelligence, struggling to break out of this, Bramo, struggling to break out of this uncomfortable new normal, just switching between strikes and diplomacy with no sustainable diplomatic off-ramp.
0: When you ask people, what's a resolution that seems sustainable, they say, well, you're looking at it. Ultimately, there's not a whole lot of other options, given the fact that the IRGC doesn't have a lot of levers to pull. Why would they give up their control over the Strait of Hormuz? And right now, it doesn't seem like there is the political will to do some sort of ground invasion that could potentially change that kind of new normal.
2: Now, we've got Gillian Emanuel of Evercore still with us. Gillian, let's go through things year to date. We've had an 80 basis point move on a 2-year yield so far year to date. 80 plus basis points. On crude, we've had a move of, let's say, 45% on Brent year to date. We've had that shock through energy, that ripple through rates. Do you think we can avoid a growth scare? Because I don't see that in the equity market. The equal weight closed at an all-time high in yesterday. It's worth pointing that out. Do you see a growth scare on the horizon?
3: We actually don't. But this is a playing with fire concept. So just to level set, look, jobless claims last week were the lowest since 1969, when the population in the United States was two-thirds of what it is now. That tells you how strong the economy is. But the issue for oil is there are times when it doesn't matter and there are times when it does matter. And part of the tension around hyperscaler capex is due to the fact that oil price volatility is underpinning yield volatility. And that is the flow through on how the debt markets will be receptive for what is likely to be substantially more issuance over the next 6 to 12 months.
0: Does it make sense to you that the equal weight, that the more consumer facing aspects of the equity market are outperforming during a time where there's increasing concern about oil volatility and higher yields?
3: Well, what it tells you is that in this environment, in this liquidity, in the strength of this economy, there's still lots of demand for equities. Okay. And it also tells you that investors are looking for more creative ways to find a diversification from what has really become one gigantic AI trade, whether it's the bond markets or it's emerging markets. Everything's an AI trade. So in that environment, look, insurance stocks, part of our negative beta basket, they're like the new meme stocks. They're screaming they've made new all-time highs. Consumer stocks very strong. But again, it tells you the backdrop for investing and the appetite to own equities is still there.
2: Gillian, it's good to see you. Thank you, buddy. Gillian Emanuel of Evercore, heading into earnings from Microsoft and Meta later on this afternoon. Before that, a Fed decision at 2 p.m. Eastern time, 30 minutes after that, a news conference with Kevin Warsh, the Fed chair. The move we've seen in this equity market, we mentioned the equal weight closing at a record high. Check out the banks on the S&P. As a sector, the banks are up for 9 consecutive weeks. If we close out a week in positive territory, the longest weekly streak on record for the banks on the S&P. It's not just the major names, the regionals. The regional bank index up by close to 20% so far year to date. So what's going on in financials?
0: Fair to say this is not exactly a growth scare. This is quite the opposite. And this has come even as a result, or even as we see oil prices, or despite the fact that we're seeing oil prices rise and yields rise. How long can that continue? Well, Jonathan Krinsky, who actually got ahead of the semi move yesterday, put out a note where he was saying he wouldn't necessarily get all in, but maybe stop selling some of the semis. Now he's getting bearish in the equal weight. He's saying maybe that's going too far. So, you know, there's some discussion under the hood here.
2: 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Up next, we'll catch up with Ted Mortensen of Baird as Wall Street awaits a double dose of tech earnings. Plus, Yahira has your morning move as a check on SK Hynix ADRs. That stock is just about unchanged.
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0: Equity futures stabilising, positive 0.25% on the S&P 500. The market cap, S&P 500, the equal weight yesterday, record highs. The epicentre for this pain is in tech. Within tech, it's in semis. The Nasdaq 100 sliding for five consecutive days, the longest run since the start of this year. On the semis, four-day slide, the longest of the year so far. And that's where things have got a bit dicey. And even with fantastic earnings, we're failing to spark a rally in that particular sector. The next stage of the story is the double dose of Mag 7 earnings after the closing bell. Those names have been beaten up. And Bramo, you pointed that out. Those two names have been trading in a bear market. The bar for them should be lower. It should be lower. We'll see how lower that bar is a little bit later.
1: And potentially the volatility that's been exported, as you point out, from South Korea may not infect them quite as much, given the fact that they seem to be focused in the semi names. That said, CapEx still front and center with respect to the concerns. SK Hynix also exceeded expectations when it came to CapEx expectations. So you might say that that's part of the story. If you do see an increase to capital expenditures without a pathway to pay for it with additional free cash flow, do they suffer the same fate as Google?
0: When you flip into negative free cash flow, you become dependent on this, the price of capital. And you turn to the bond market, twos, tens, and thirties, and you can't engineer a rally right now in the bond market, really, even with a 16% turn lower in crude in 3 days. Twos at around 430, tens around 460. There are plenty of reasons for that. We'll talk about a few of them in about 5 minutes' time. But one is the additional supply that's compromising the cost of capital here, there, and absolutely everywhere.
1: Yeah, and we saw that with some of the auctions this week, with a little bit of pushback, even with yields at the highest levels going back to 2024, at least in the 7 year yesterday. Look, this is coming amid also concerns about stickier inflation due to the incredible earnings from all of the other non-Mag 7, non-tech companies that we've been getting. Yes, I know you've been saying that the week starts on Wednesday. Nonetheless, we have been getting earnings from a whole host of different companies, and they have been beating expectations beyond the kinds of beats that we have seen in the post-pandemic era. They all are continuing to show resilience. So this speaks to a continued ongoing strength in the economy, despite what we're seeing in oil, and part of the reason why you're not seeing some of those oil price declines get priced into lower yields.
0: People are still spending. You see that in the credit card companies. Still drinking sugar water. You see it over at Coca-Cola.
1: Yeah.
0: Still riding those cruise ships. You saw that earlier this week, too.
1: You want me to do this again? Float in the boat with a Coke? I mean, this is essentially what we see, and we see it pretty much around the world with a huge asterisk of potentially the Middle East travel. But, yeah, people are traveling. You look at Hilton. You look at Coke.
0: I was setting you up to do it again. I wanted to hear it.
1: You wanted to hear it again?
0: Yeah, just, you know.
1: I actually was trying to make a song with it last night, and I decided not to.
0: Okay.
1: Because it might come out.
0: Playing around with ChatGPT again.
1: Yeah, I was
0: again.
1: Just like, you know.
0: Make a rhyme. Let's not do that, Bramo. No. Let's not do that.
1: Okay.
0: Maybe you wanted to do that. I don't know, but...
1: I didn't really, but...
0: I'm not interested this morning. Let's turn to crude. Brent and WTI. Brent crude this morning. This is your bounce. Look, 4 days of quiet, relative calm, and then you've got a spike. You're going to keep waking up to this kind of thing. This is the uncomfortable new normal. You'll have a series of talks. They'll break down. You'll have some unsustainable proposals, unworkable proposals. That'll break down too. And that'll all be punctuated with strikes. And that's where we are. So I don't want to overweight the strikes. I don't want to overweight the talks. I just want to observe that this is the new normal right now, and crude is still elevated.
2: It's purgatory. It's not full-out war, but it's certainly not peace. And on top of the fact that we have these strikes, you also have Iran rejecting this proposal from Oman to divide the control of the Strait of Hormuz. For them, it's all or nothing in terms of a toll and their physical handle on the Strait of Hormuz. Also, Saudi Arabia, according to our reporting, their state oil giant, Aramco, is preparing potentially for new selling price for oil. So you can potentially expect a step up when it comes to these products.
0: That's the cross-asset price action this morning. A few hours away from the opening bell. Make it three. Let's get you some morning movers, some single names. Yahara has more. Hey, Yahara.
3: Hi, John. We start over in South Korea with SK Hynix. Shares falling 6.2%, but fell as much as 19% earlier over during that session as those leverage bets also unwind and exacerbate the selling. The company did post another record quarter, but still it was not enough to clear the high bar. Operating profit rose 557%, but still fell short of expectations due to those elevated expectations. Add to that a higher CapEx spending projections that it announced, and you get the reaction that you're seeing over in South Korea. Turning to Ford, as Lisa was saying, good earnings and a good reaction here. Shares are up nearly 5% in the pre-market after the automaker raised its full-year profit outlook for the second time this year. It's being helped by strong demand for its SUVs and pickups, and that's helping to offset things like tariff pressures and weaker EV sales. And it's worth remembering that it also Ford also had a very high bar. Since May, shares have surged more than 40% on excitement over its energy business, which investors hope will hopefully supply batteries for AI data centers. And sticking with AI, we turn to Seagate. Those shares also up 5% after the company beat and issued a stronger than expected outlook. The stock is already up 160% so far this year as investors bet that AI will drive demand for storage. And that is something that the CEO confirmed, saying that they see momentum continuing in 2027. John.
0: Yahara, thank you. Thanks for the update. Three of the movers, some of the movers in the pre-market this morning. On our radar this morning, our top story, the U.S. intercepting a surprise Iranian attack on military bases in the Middle East, bringing an end to 4 days of calm. Officials saying U.S. and Saudi forces carried out retaliatory strikes against Iran-backed militants in Iraq. Elsewhere, a Fed rate decision due at 2 p.m. Eastern time, followed by a Fed chair Kevin Warsh press conference 30 minutes later. Investors widely expecting policymakers to hold rates steady, but not ruling out the chance of a surprise hike. And finally, SK Hynix earmarking at least $31 billion in capex after reporting a six-fold surge in profit in the second quarter and posting margins of more than 80%, still failing to spark a rally. The stock taking a beating, down more than 50% in a little more than a month.
1: I'm not sure what we can take away from this, considering that those shares are still up 120% so far this year. Is this more an issue of leveraged traders suddenly realizing that it doesn't only go in one way up? We've seen the South Korean stock market, the KOSPI, become more volatile than Bitcoin this year. So you start looking at that and you start thinking, do any of these fundamental numbers actually matter? Because they didn't seem to matter on the way up, so they're not going to matter on the way down.
2: It's like the whipsaw that we just heard from Julian Emanuel talking about oil prices. That's what it's been like in Korea. But the fact that operating profit rose, as you mentioned earlier, 557% and still wasn't enough to get it done just goes what we've been saying all week. The bar is so high for these companies, and not only do you have to meet the bar, you really need to exceed it.
0: Price and positioning. That's what we're learning here. Price and positioning. And as for positioning, tons of leverage that needed to be washed out. And once you got that spark, once you had that spark, you were going to light fire very quickly to wash out that leverage in South Korea.
1: I love reading some of the stories, the anecdotes of people who talked every morning about stocks in Korea. They'd come in, they'd tell their friends how much money they'd made, how they invested in these leveraged ETFs, these leveraged funds. Now, all of a sudden, everyone's quiet. They just sit there, depressed, wearing all black.
0: That stock has been absolutely hammered. I don't think Dan Ives is wearing black yet, is he?
1: I doubt that.
2: Still the second inning.
1: Still, come
2: okay.
1: on. Yeah. 10 a.m.
0: Give it a chance.
1: Lights are still off.
0: Without Thoughts a doubt.
1: Been called.
0: Right, something like that. A certain innings, yeah. And then a sports star.
1: Yeah, yeah, exactly. You know? Yeah.
0: Yeah. Massive capex concerns putting the AI trade on some shaky ground. Tech heavyweights Microsoft, Meta reporting after the bow. Ted Morrison of Baird remaining focused on funding, writing the $1.4 trillion capex estimate for 27 is viewed as stressing the system. The circular finance debate is back on the agenda with clients. Ted joins us now for more. Ted, welcome, buddy. It's good to see you.
4: Hi.
0: The cost of capital, the price of capital, is it going higher?
4: It certainly feels that to me. I mean, one of the biggest events this week was NVIDIA's requirement to provide a guarantee for OpenAI's Ohio facility. I think that's a game changer that you really need to focus on. But to your point, we're going to have to raise a ton of debt and equity to really fulfill the 2027 CapEx requirements going forward, and that's on top of sovereign debt. So we've got a lot of finance here, and I think when you look at the risk changing a bit on these models, the cost of capital goes up.
1: What do you mean the risk changing a bit? Is it just tied to the fact that suddenly they've got to borrow more than at certain times their free cash flow? Or are you talking about the competitive threat coming from open source models and cheaper technology emerging from China?
4: It's a combination of things, Lisa. Number one, I think the component increases, as well as the energy availability, the access to power, if you will, is now becoming an issue on the street. The component increases, if you look at memory, memory's up almost 330%. Other components are up a good 25%. So if you're a project finance manager or doing project finance debt, your assumptions are kind of out the window. Number two is, from a structural standpoint, I look at the funding of this AI trade kind of as a football game in four quarters. The first quarter, we were financing essentially the frontier models. And if you look what's happening on open source models and token costs and what Dr. Karp said interviews a month ago, the models seem to be changing. And with the proliferation of open source, I think that changes the models of AI in a way that it's not steady state like the frontier models would like to have it. It's not just going to be an open AI slash Anthropic debate here. There are other players, whether it be China or the U.S. Look what NVIDIA did with Palantir. The deck chairs are being rearranged as steam here.
1: Yeah, I love that you mentioned that, Ted, because it was interesting to see that NVIDIA and Palantir put out an open letter saying that open source is really important. And notably, it was not co-signed by OpenAI or Anthropic, which are suffering considerably in terms of their potential profitability. Do you see this world as shifting where suddenly the pain in semiconductors isn't going to help hyperscalers, and pain in hyperscalers isn't going to help semis, and that ultimately you have to see both of these rally in tandem with potentially some losers like that frontier model cohort?
4: It's very dynamic right now. And I don't look at it from the macro perspective. I look at it from my client's perspective. My portfolio manager is getting hammered on the semi trade. If you were up, for example, almost 105% year to date at the peak, and now you're up 56%, and you decide to jump in the semi pool at the top, you're getting absolutely annihilated. So this is a game of attribution. And when you cannot predict the way the market is going, you tend to move to other sectors. And that's my biggest worry, that we drain the semi pool and we drain, kind of from a shoot ready aim perspective away from tech. And that's the wrong trade. But nonetheless, I really focus on my portfolio managers that are, in most cases, struggling just on attribution versus the benchmarks.
0: Ted, what do you think the right trade is right now?
4: I think the right trade is not to trade. I think it's to hold your core positions. There are some people, in the market that are de-risking their portfolios. You can see it in the longs being sold and the shorts being covered. I think the trade is you just have to get this phase of initial disillusionment past us and really, really focus on the second half. From a seasonal standpoint, summer's always problematic. This time frame, August time frame, is always weak. And I think some of the portfolio managers may just be taking some, quote unquote, time off until we get to the end of September.
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1: And all the tall shot people.
0: Call us dreamers.
1: And all the nobody people.
0: 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But we're betting on people. 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
10: Equity futures positive here by 0.2 on the S&P, on the Nasdaq by 0.13. It's a bounce back on tech this morning, at least for now, following 5 days of losses on the Nasdaq 100. In the bond market, going into this Fed decision later on this afternoon, overwhelmingly the consensus is no change. But just on the margin, there is a chance. And I'm telling you, there's a chance. A chance of a rate hike, and it's a low conviction consensus this morning.
11: Well, given the fact that we didn't have people necessarily coming out and voting for a hike last time, there were no dissents last time. At the same time, you did see a number of Fed officials say that they do expect a hike this year, and there are 8 basis points of hikes being priced in. It seems like it would be a really, really strange for them to do it with a lower than 50% chance getting priced into Fed futures.
10: Tuesday this morning, around 4:30, yields higher by 3 basis points. Under surveillance this morning, seeking clarity from the Federal Reserve.
12: The lack of forward guidance from the chair has kind of spilled over into a lack of understanding the reaction function, what they're looking at, what the risks he might think are. We really have no idea how Kevin Warsh thinks about monetary policy. He doesn't have to give us any forward guidance, but we would know sort of how to weigh the incoming information.
10: So here's the latest this morning. Wall Street expecting Fed Chair Kevin Warsh to deliver a hawkish hold later on today. Some traders still preparing for the possibility of a surprise hike. Claudia Sam of New Century Advisors writing, Warsh has managed to make the Fed an even bigger focus on of attention by saying less. Uncertainty around economic policy was already high. The last thing we need is the Fed adding to it. Claudia joins us now for more. Claudia, welcome to the program. Do you think that Chair Warsh is contributing to the kind of volatility that might be harmful?
13: So we are seeing that Chair Warsh is contributing to volatility. Now, where it's most clear is in the federal funds futures market, right? So coming in yesterday, there was still about a 30% chance of a rate hike today. That may not sound like much, but that is very high for that close to a meeting. The only time we have seen uncertainty like that in the past several years have been big moments like liftoff in 2015 or the first rate cut in 2024. There was a lot of economics going on and lots of disagreement on the committee. This time, the uncertainty, that comes from a chair who has gone really low information on how he's thinking about policy.
10: Low information on a range of things. And Claudia, you pointed out the difference. It's okay to stop providing forward guidance, but he's also failed to articulate his reaction function. What kind of questions do you have for this news conference?
13: I think one is just to ask Kevin Warsh about his own past words. When he worked on the Bank of England's communication review in 2014, he recommended that they give timely feedback on what the decision was, the rationale for the decision, and he even talked about the importance of a reaction function. So what's changed? That's been over a decade ago, and his thinking could have changed. But, like, I agree with that Kevin Warsh about how he thinks about communication, and I'm having a hard time with it in this moment, though I will say we got all of that information by the time we got to the June FOMC minutes. So it may just be Kevin Warsh wants to change the format we get the information, not necessarily that we get less information. I think it'd be a really good idea to at least get it into the statement today if he doesn't want to say it in the press conference.
11: Claudia, what are you expecting in terms of the breakdown of dissents versus the majority opinion?
13: I expect that we probably will see some dissents today in favor of a hike. Lori Logan and Beth Hammack laid out very clear explanations for why they thought, if not right away, maybe sometime soon, it would be wise for the Fed to raise rates to bring inflation down. That doesn't mean that they're going to dissent, but I think they really set themselves up to have that, you know, kind of weigh in that way, because dissents need to be meaningful. People do that when they really feel at odds with where the committee is standing at the moment. You know, another wild card to keep an eye on, we have seen dissents in recent past on how the statement itself was worded, like what kind of information is conveyed, this idea of do you get a reaction function, get any forward guidance. So I think the statement could be pretty interesting this afternoon in terms of learning where the committee as a whole is.
11: Do you think that right now inflation is a preeminent concern or excesses and volatility in tech sectors? And I'm wondering this because ultimately the wealth effect has been one of the biggest drivers of a lot of the sustainability and spending. So you can't disentangle these two. And you can hear it in some of the rhetoric from Fed officials over the past couple of weeks.
13: I would put what's happening with AI in the tech sector largely into risk that the Fed is monitoring. It has had some effect on inflation, so that is something very clear and direct to their mandate. I would use what's, you know, the uneasiness in some of the tech sector as just another reason why the Fed doesn't need to be injecting more uncertainty and volatility into the situation. Like if market pricing of interest rates gets out of hand because we don't talk enough to the world, that could be really unfortunate and have effects on other sectors. So I think they're keeping a watchful eye on it, but I would put a lot of that into the kind of the risk bucket as opposed to something the Fed is going to directly try to react to.
3: Well, we know they're going to directly try to react to data, but what about oil? What's the timeline on their reaction function to the whipsawing we're seeing in crude?
13: So this, I think, is one where it really would be helpful to get more information from the Fed. In the minutes, they lumped together a whole set of reasons why inflation is elevated, including the conflict in the Middle East, but also the AI demand and tariffs. The thing is that historically, the Fed has been very wise to look through swings in energy prices. There's a lot of volatility. I mean, we have seen that just in, you know, in recent weeks, if not recent months. And so for the Fed to chase oil prices, it has proven to be a mistake. But if you watch like the futures pricing for the Fed, it's clear that markets are reacting to that. Like that piece of inflation they think is something the Fed will be very reactive to. And I'm not so sure. It might be. This time is different. They're impatient with inflation and they react to that inflation. But that would be a bit off the playbook for them.
10: Claudia, it's always good to see you to get some clarity. Claudia Salm of New Century Advisors, some much needed clarity on this institution right now. Just working through the voting members going into this decision, where could the dissents come from? We talked a lot about Hammack of Cleveland, Logan of Dallas, maybe Kashkari of Minneapolis, maybe that's three. It's the board that gets interesting for me. Never mind the regional Fed presidents. They are open to expressing their opinion. It's the board. Chris Waller, Fed governor, he offered us some data contingent guidance going into the last CPI print. And he effectively said, if it comes in hot, I'm going to vote to hike. Paraphrasing, but he went there. They came in soft. It would be a big surprise if we had the likes of Governor Waller voting for a hike later on this afternoon.
11: Yeah, although he has come out with rhetoric talking about his impatience with inflation being where it is and talking about concerns about the credibility of the Fed. And clearly he's clashing with Kevin Warsh, according to the Wall Street Journal reporting yesterday. So you put that together. And then you have, you know, Schmidt, you know, that's also a regional Fed president. But you've got these questions right now. Where is the focus at a time where a number of people have remained quiet? I'm thinking of the former Fed chair, Jay Powell. And you have other people who are keeping a higher profile, who are coming out with some pretty strong things to say.
3: Jay Powell keeping a low profile. Christopher Waller, what's so interesting about Governor Waller's, he said, though, I think what everyone on the committee was thinking. when it comes to these task force. Tell me who's leading them. I'll tell you what they're going to tell you.
10: More on the Federal Reserve in the next hour. Dan Suzuki of iCapital, General Karen Gibson of Academy Securities, Amy Gower of Morgan Stanley, and the former Kansas City Fed President, Esther George. The second hour of Bloomberg Surveillance just around the corner.
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2: Live from New York City this morning. Good morning, good morning. For our audience worldwide, the second hour of Bloomberg Surveillance starts right now, and your price action looks like this. Equity futures bouncing back by 0.2% on the S&P. Yesterday, all-time high, the equal weight, five-day slide on the Nasdaq. The Nasdaq this morning up only a tenth. In the bond market, heading into the Federal Reserve decision later on this afternoon, twos, tens, and thirties look like this. Yields higher by 2 or 3 basis points on twos to 4.31. In the commodity market, happened to drive that move, this bouncing crude. Here's the move. WTI and Brent higher by 5% this morning. 88 on Brent, 83 on WTI. Later this afternoon, a double dose of Mag 7 earnings that comes after the closing bell. Before we get there to Microsoft and Meta, we have to deal with this at 2 p.m. Eastern Time, a Federal Reserve decision.
10: And they're coming at a time where the market's pricing in a greater chance of Fed rate hikes than they were at the June 17th meeting. You have about 8 basis points of rate hikes getting priced in. It would be hugely surprising for the FOMC to raise rates, given that you're not seeing a significantly above 50% chance of a rate hike being priced into the market. That said, they want to continue some of the anxiety that's going on because that could help suppress the inflation that so many of them are concerned about.
11: And this is going to be incredibly important because potentially we're going to get some dissent at this meeting. And then Mizzou put out a note saying it's not about if the Fed is going to hike, it's about when. And potentially those dissents mean that potentially we could see a hike this year, even before what I think is interesting, midterm elections. Some people are saying it's September.
2: And that's the first risk event. And then we get a double dose of Mag 7 earnings later on this afternoon. And that is a risk event for those two names. Those two names have been trading in a bear market for much of the last month or so. And the bar for the others, the bar for the high-flying chip names, has been sky high. Intel, Samsung, now SK Hynix, tremendous numbers failing to spark a rally.
10: Yeah, 80% margins, not good enough. 557% increase in operating profit, not enough. Ultimately, how much is this today more about positioning, as you said earlier, and less about the actual fundamentals? Interesting to see what the reaction is going to be in semis to the hyperscaler earnings. Let's say Meta and Microsoft announce CapEx plans that are bigger than expected, which is sort of the way of travel, the path of travel over the past couple of earnings seasons. And they sell off and the semis continue to sell off. What could potentially stymie some of the weakness that we've seen in both sides of a trade that until this year were still firing on all cylinders?
2: We got a taste of that last week. Alphabet was punished for spending, Tesla was punished for spending, and semis rallied on the week by about 1%. Struggling to get off the mat. So we've had a taste of that already. If that continues, then we're in a world of pain for the tech story and, for that matter, the index as well. At the index level right now, though, what are we? 3 and a bit away from all-time highs, 3 percentage points plus. We haven't seen that damage at the index just yet.
10: And part of it is because the rest of the economy is doing so well. And you've seen the outperformance in name after name that's reported earnings. When you take a look at since that June 17th meeting, you've seen the tech sector, the NASDAQ composite, down almost 6%. You see actually the equal weight up on that time. You see the Russell 2000 up 0.5%. So this isn't coming from weakness in the broader economy. And as long as that can continue, it can offset some of the pain in some of the more momentum trades that are seeing the biggest downdraft that they've seen going back to 2009.
2: The banks haven't had a down week since the end of May. That's how great the run has been for the banks on Wall Street. Coming up this hour, we'll catch up with Dan Suzuki of iCapital. As stocks regain footing ahead of big tech earnings, General Karen Gibson of Academy Securities says a surprise attack by Iran has crude spiking, and the former Kansas City Fed President Esther George expecting today's family fight to end in a hold. We begin this hour with stocks looking to build momentum heading into a blockbuster day for Wall Street. Dan Suzuki of iCapital writing, a robust macro backdrop should fuel a second straight quarter of 20% plus earnings growth. With tailwinds fading in the second half, this may be what peak growth looks like. Dan joins us now for more. Dan, good morning.
12: Good morning.
2: Welcome back, buddy, and congratulations on the new seat. It's good to see you.
12: Yeah, great to be with you guys. Love this show.
2: Let's draw a distinction between peak growth and peak markets. How wide is that distinction this morning?
12: It's clearly not very, very distinct, right? I think like in normal markets, it's really more about peak earnings than it is about peak growth. But I think when expectations get really high and the bar is set so high, peak growth is all it takes to sort of get expectations to be too high to meet. And that's kind of what you're seeing today in the AI trade.
2: Lisa talked about how high the bar is for the chips name. The likes of Intel, the likes of SK Hynix, the likes of Samsung. How high is the bar for the hyperscalers? A couple of names that have been beaten up quite a lot.
12: I mean, I think what you're seeing, you know, this earnings season is that the bar is set too high for any stock associated with the AI trade, right? And it's not to say that the underlying fundamental story is not good, but the bar is just being set too high. So you can't see any stocks that are up on their earnings results. And I think the way to think about it now is the bar is set so high, you know, the new beat is, you know, call it a 10% beat on earnings and a lower CapEx guidance. I think that's the thing that's going to get stocks to rally.
10: So this is an area that's controversial. You think that if they underperform, or at least they lowball the CapEx plans and they come in lighter than expected, that would be a case for rally more than anything else. Is that correct?
12: I think that's part of the story. I think you want to see underlying strong fundamental trends, but also an eye toward monetization of all this investment spending that's happening. And this is something we've been talking about at iCapital for a while, and we call it the AI CapEx vigilantes. And you're seeing the vigilantes are winning these days, right? Right? And you're saying everybody's waking up to this story, whether it's the hyperscalers, the semis now is a sort of second derivative of that. And I think that's really what's coming to play. So what the market wants to see, what the vigilantes want to see, is signs that there's an eye toward the monetization of that investment.
10: Do you want to get on the vigilante train and overweight some of the fixed income instruments that have leverage right now and not necessarily go to the equity side of the equation?
12: No, I think both sides, you know, the reality of what's happening right now in markets is that the markets are waking up to the risks associated with the AI trade across the supply chain, right? And it's not to say that the underlying fundamental story is broken, but, you know, there's a lot of good things happening, but there are obviously a lot of risks. Moats are weak, pricing power is weak, CapEx is very high, and when you get sort of price wars and price pressures and competitive environments in a hugely capital-intensive industry, that typically, you know, causes a lot of shakeout and volatility in some of the names, and I think that's what you're seeing now.
11: Do you see any evidence that some of the AI trade is starting to move to other industries that are starting to use and adapt AI quicker?
12: Yes, absolutely. It's hard to find, I was just talking about this the other day, it's hard to find an area of the market that's not an AI trade, right? It used to be emerging markets, that's as far as you can go. Now, emerging markets is an AI trade. You know, utilities are an AI trade. Real estate is an AI trade. I mean, where do you go that's not an AI trade? And that's what you're seeing that's up right now, right? You know, you talked about since sort of the May highs, you know, all this stuff is down, but look at all the stuff that's up double digit. That's sort of the other side of the seesaw, the anti-AI trade, if you will.
2: What are the banks? How would you describe that rally we've seen in the financials?
12: Yeah, that's part of the story. The underlying fundamentals for the banks are strong, but at the same time, this is kind of the rotation that Lisa was talking about. Like, there's other stuff putting up good growth and accelerating growth at a time when people are starting to think about the risks associated with AI. And I think financials are part of that. Small caps are part of that. Value is a part of that. And I think people are just understanding that there's more to the world and to the markets.
2: Dan, that doesn't scream growth scare. And these are the rolling shocks we've been talking about through energy, through interest rates, through the bond market. But it hasn't materialized with a growth scare. Is that on the horizon? How avoidable do you think it is?
12: Growth scare, I mean, you have to help me define that, John, because I think one of the two other things that we highlight as risks for the second half of the year are sort of fading tailwinds to the consumer, and then also higher for longer interest rates. Both of those things are actually happening. And so I think that our base case is that growth does slow in the second half of the year. The real question is how much. And there are a lot of tailwinds that are mounting and liquidity. We're probably past peak liquidity for the year. You know, this is not a great environment for accelerating growth.
2: Just sit on that point of attention just for one further beat. You can see a situation where the consumer tailwinds slow, but rates remain elevated.
12: Yeah.
2: Can you explain that?
12: Yeah, I mean, I think if you just look at the sheer amount of tailwinds that have been boosting the consumer, whether, you know, it's tax cuts or just the reopening of liquidity, you know, there's been a lot that's gone into boosting the overall economy in the first half of the year. Just look at any measure for the second half of the year, right? We've already paid out the record, you know, tax refunds. That's sort of in the rear view. They're still in their pocket, so they can still spend that. World Cup is now behind us, unfortunately. Liquidity is tightening up. So as you look at the second half of the year, it's more likely than not that growth is going to slow. But, you know, inflation to me right now comes down to what's happening in Iran, right? And so whether or not the Fed hikes or whether or not inflation accelerates, to me, that's an oil story right now. Even though they say they're going to look through that, when you have tariffs and oil, two shocks, I think that makes the story a bit more difficult for them.
10: Putting oil aside for a second, if you do think that there's going to be a slowdown in growth heading into year end, are you expecting rates to go lower, at least the Fed funds rate, and potentially not glean a whole lot right now, but more by that going forward about Kevin Warsh?
12: This is why we, you know, like we had the base case that, you know, we're going to have the Strait of Hormuz is going to open up, growth is going to slightly soften, and that was going to keep the Fed on hold for the rest of the year. And that's still our base case. But I think oil is the wild card, and that's going to really drive what happens with interest rates. If you take out what's happening in Hormuz, I think interest rates do fall into the end of the year. But if you reintroduce this story, you know, I think you're seeing increasing risk that at the September meeting and beyond, you start a hiking cycle. I think that's what the Fed is telling you. There's like, if you look at the Fed minutes, it was basically a scenario analysis of what they plan to do based on what happens with inflation, which is very much driven by oil.
10: Why wouldn't they look through it? I mean, we've been talking to one analyst after another about how they always look through oil and actually that the inflation coming from other areas seems to be more prevalent, including capital markets, which seem to be slowing down, at least if you view what we're seeing in the wake of earnings.
12: It's just going on for too long, right? And inflation's too sticky for too long. He keeps hearkening back to the mistakes that were made during after the 22 oil price spike and the inflation that we saw. Then, you know, we're looking at it. Just listen to what the Fed, you know, speakers are saying. They're saying, you know, if this keeps going, I'm going to start hiking rates. I want to start hiking rates. And that's what they're telling us. That's what the minutes told us. And so, yes, in all else equal, they're going to look through tariffs. They're going to look through energy. But the more that this goes on, the more that bleeds into inflation expectations. And by the way, you know, core PCE, you know, what did that like bottom like 2 years ago? And that's been rising. I mean, these are not good trends for the Fed to sit on.
2: Dan, I've missed you. It's good to have you back. Thanks for being here.
12: Thanks for having
2: me. Thank you, buddy. Dan Suzuki there of iCapital on this market, heading into this Federal Reserve decision later on this afternoon. Equity futures right now positive by 0.2. Let's get you an update on news worldwide with your Bloomberg brief. Vonnie Quinn has more. Hey, Vonnie.
3: Hey, John. Thank you. BMW is cutting about 8,000 jobs globally. The carmaker is offering voluntary severance packages to corporate and research staff. BMW aiming to streamline operations and cut management ranks to better compete with rivals from China. Porsche reporting earnings that beat expectations, anchored by the success of its high-margin 911 sports car. Operating profit jumped 34% to $1.5 billion. Shrinking sales in China and U.S. tariffs continuing to weigh on the company. Meta CEO Mark Zuckerberg saying the U.S. administration shouldn't block Chinese AI models. In an interview with the Financial Times, Zuckerberg is saying regulations pushed by leading American labs could stifle domestic competition. Zuckerberg adding that restricting the most advanced models is the wrong approach to cybersecurity. And that is your Bloomberg Brief. John.
2: Hey, Vonnie, thank you. Thanks for the update. More from Vonnie later on this morning. Up next on the program, reigniting hostilities.
13: We're locked and loaded and ready to go, but we're talking to them.
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2: Up next, we'll catch up with General Karen Gibson of Academy Securities, live from New York City this morning. Good morning.

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0: We heard Jason Thomas of Carlisle say
1: your margin is my opportunity.
0: Exactly.
1: Right, like you're putting up 80% plus margins. Hello, competition. It's an invitation, isn't it?
0: And frankly, that's capitalism. And that's what actually should happen at this kind of point. And frankly, you're seeing the cost for CapEx go up so much for a lot of these hyperscalers because of the component costs from things like those memories.
1: So you've got the threat of increased competition and capacity. You've seen evidence of stretched price and positioning. You can see that in the way the stocks have responded to fantastic earnings. And now you're starting to see this take place. We're starting to think more and more about the financing of the ecosystem and an increased cost of capital. In the bond market this morning, 2's around 4.30, 10's around 4.60. The cost of capital, not just for the Treasury, but also for the tech names. And maybe, you know, it's an odd world we live in now, where the Federal Reserve might be even more important now to the tech names, and the tech names might be even more important now to the bond market, which was something you mentioned a few days ago.
0: In some ways, the tech names are the big duration play right now. They've been borrowing a lot of money on the long end of the yield curve. They have expectations baked into their valuations that go out a decade or more that they could potentially continue to have these types of profit margins and profit increases. And right now, there is a question about what they're doing to the economic growth. All of this coming together with Julian Emanuel saying, you know that you have a problem when stock investors start looking at credit default swaps of individual companies. And that is where we are.
1: And auctions, too.
0: And auctions.
1: I track that on X when I start to see people post the headlines of the results
0: of
1: how much a particular maturity tailed and people freaking out and stuff.
0: It's like, oh my goodness.
1: When I see that on my radar and then I check the account and usually the hits are like all about equities.
0: Yeah.
1: And then there's this one straight headline.
0: Two basis point tail.
1: Right?
0: Yeah. I saw it.
1: Then you know that maybe things are a little bit stretched.
0: Well, people are looking for a narrative, too, that this is sort of coming from those credit markets and whether maybe we're getting to the end of that or whether we're just beginning. I don't know. It's a new narrative. Freak out about credit and watch the auctions.
1: Freak out about Brent as well, up 5% this morning. 88 on Brent. Let's talk about the situation. Under surveillance this morning, reigniting hostilities.
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4: When they hit, we hit.
2: We use their language.
4: Honestly, they haven't seen anything yet.
2: We've been nice.
4: We want to get it over with, and we want to do it right.
1: It's not over. Here's the latest this morning. Crude rising as fighting resumes across the Middle East. The U.S. intercepting surprise Iranian strikes on army bases in the region. Bloomberg's Tyler Kendall has the latest. Hey, Tyler.
5: Hey, John. Well, new within the last hour, we're tracking closely whether the U.S. has resumed strikes against Iran this morning, as Iranian state media reports that a missile hit in the country's northwest near the border with Iraq. Now, we should say the U.S. has not confirmed this, but it does come after significant escalation overnight, with CENTCOM saying that it successfully intercepted multiple missiles fired by the IRGC at U.S. forces. And there is this renewed focus on Iraq as potentially another new front in the war after we saw U.S. and Saudi forces team up overnight to hit targets there after Saudi Arabia claimed that Iranian-backed proxies in the country fired drones. Washington has been trying to dilute Iran's influence over these proxy groups, with President Trump telling me earlier this week that the U.S. remains in constant contact with Saudi Arabia about the Houthis in Yemen as we continue to see disruptions to commercial shipping in the Red Sea. Pair that, of course, with now continued disruptions in the Strait of Hormuz amid very little indication that Iran is willing to let up its leverage when it comes to commercial shipping. And John, new overnight, we got this statement from Iran's foreign ministry appearing to reject a new proposal by Oman that was geared towards opening the strait. It would have utilized that so-called middle passage, giving both countries joint control. But Iran is saying that their country is only vying for what they said would be total control over any traffic transiting through.
1: Tyler Kendall in Washington, D.C. To add to this, General Karen Gibson of Academy Securities writing, we may see alternating periods of tension, strike, and diplomatic activity in the weeks ahead. Even if tensions die down, they could create a persistent environment of elevated risk. General Gibson joins us now for more. General, what would it take, and welcome to the program, what would it take to break out of this uncomfortable new normal?
6: Well, you know, that's the big dilemma, Jonathan. I think settlement seems distant. That's very disappointing news that Taylor's just delivered regarding the Omani proposal for joint management of the Strait of Hormuz. There are simply no indications that Iran is willing to compromise at this time. Their priority is to gain recognition of control over the Strait of Hormuz. And there's no doubt that their economy, which was already weak, is degrading. There are signs of some internal divisions, but let's be clear, it's

0: the security state that's running the show. They don't want to return to full-scale warfare, but they seem comfortable with this current state of limbo. They're prepared to absorb additional U.S. strikes. They believe they're in a position of strength and have tremendous leverage over the president. And I think they think that time is on their side.
1: General, do you see a scenario where this administration capitulates on the Strait of Hormuz and allows Iran to just control it and everyone has to pay a toll?
0: Well, I'm not a domestic political analyst, and, you know, assessing our own administration's policymaking is not my forte, but certainly I think that is what Iran is angling for. And the extension or the ramped up strikes in Saudi Arabia are interesting from a couple of standpoints. I mean, it is proxies that are doing this, and proxies, particularly the Houthis, tend to act in their own interests, even when they're aligned with Iran. But it could perhaps be part of a broader strategy to raise the pressure on not only U.S. allies, but those who contribute to the oil markets, to bring the U.S. to some kind of compromise that we had not previously considered. And I understood that the Omani proposal did, in fact, have regional backing. Our regional partners want to see an end to this. It's very difficult for them economically. It's also difficult for them from a security perspective. But their dilemma is that we can't end this with an Iran that is still powerful to continue to conduct these strikes against them. And I just don't see a ready solution to that in the near term.
1: Well, one regional partner entered the fight yesterday. How much do you think of what happened last night is about containing the militias in Iraq versus more of a strategy and showing of hand, the fact that Saudi Arabia joining in with the United States on these strikes?
0: Yeah, that's a great question. You know, having proxies is a bit of a double-edged sword. On the one hand, it gives deniability of responsibility for actions that occur. But on the other, they aren't always fully an entity that can be controlled. The Houthis, for instance, are very willing to accept Iranian financing, Iranian lethal aid, particularly sophisticated weaponry, Iranian intelligence, but not always Iranian instruction. And so I was not surprised that the Houthis began to engage the Saudis. They have a long-running dispute. They've fought two wars together, even preceding the Houthis' alignment with Iran. The Iranian-aligned militia groups in Iraq are a different story. And I think in some ways more easy to direct. That was a bit more of a surprise. And I think, frankly, at some point could potentially backfire for Iran if, in fact, they continue to act up.
2: General, how far could the Saudi Arabian involvement go? I mean, do you expect further military action proactively by them?
0: Well, I'm surprised, a little surprised, that the joint effort with the Saudis and the U.S. was directed into Iraq and not against the Houthis down in Yemen, which has been a persistent thorn in the side of the Saudis. You know, the Saudis, Iran is, this, again, another area where this may backfire. The Saudis had been working on rapprochement with Iran for years, and they're setting that back. As I understand, there's credible reporting that the Saudis are the ones that convinced the president to stop Operation Freedom after a single day because of potential threats to the East-West pipeline. So the Saudis, I think, you know, they're pushing hard potentially to get them to urge the United States to come to some kind of settlement. But they have to be careful not to push too hard, so hard, that the Saudis also, you know, become more kinetically engaged.
3: General, it's good to see you. Thank you. General Karen Gibson there of Academy Securities. The last couple of lines there, I think reaction to your question, quite important. Surprised that the Saudis didn't hit the Houthis, which makes you wonder whether they're next.
2: Yeah, given the fact that they've had a long-standing conflict, they had had some sort of ceasefire, believed to be sort of greased the wheels by payments from Saudi Arabia to the Houthis. Now you've seen the Houthis threaten the Red Sea. Does that start to change, considering the actual threat to their financial welfare?
1: It's all these militia groups. And when you have drones coming from Iraq into things like trying to target Epcake, which we've seen in the past take out massive Saudi supply, they're going to have to do something in terms of setting deterrence.
3: Iranian forces have been increasingly provocative. We saw that even through the diplomatic phase. And I think the stories circulating stateside about U.S. stockpiles of ammunition are not helping America's cause right now at all.
1: Absolutely not. They're taking advantage of this moment right now, as well as the fact that it's ahead of a midterm election. They want to see a premium on crude.
3: Brent Crude at 88, live from New York. You're watching Bloomberg TV.
4: As markets move and headlines break, what matters most is confidence.

0: So here's your bounce to the equity market. On the S&P 500, up by a quarter of 1%. On the Nasdaq, following a five-day slide on the Nasdaq 100, the longest since the start of the year. We're higher by 0.3%. Within that, the semis down for four consecutive days. Haven't seen a run like that for the year so far. Elsewhere in South Korea, look at this for a range on the KOSPI. At the lows, down by more than 12%. At the highs, up by more than 3%, down 6%. That is a crazy session in South Korea, and it's caught the attention of officials in South Korea as well, said to be having a meeting with the finance ministry.
1: Yeah, the KOSPI is trading like a meme stock, and that's a real problem for them, considering the fact that it's more volatile than Bitcoin so far this year. A lot of leveraged funds that are involved with this, a lot of retail involvement, and it's led people to pull back from the overall index, because how do you price volatility like that? You can't, so you walk away, even if you have 557% increases in operating profit. This is the reason why regulators are getting involved, but this is also the reason why people are having a hard time understanding what some of these valuations are anchored to. Is it anchored to highly leveraged positioning, or is it anchored to something fundamental?
0: I suggest a lot of wealth also created in South Korea as well. We'd often talk about the stat to just how much Samsung accounts for South Korean GDP. I think the increase in wealth you would have seen off the back of this run-up in the stock market, that index, Samsung and SK Hynix alike. It's a lot of money at stake here too. And that market risk becomes an economic risk, which is something you touched on, Bramo, earlier this week with regards to the United States. We haven't got a real economy scare in America right now. We don't at all. I'm not going to go there. You can't see it. But the wealth channel is important here. And if you get a pronounced downturn in the equity market, we don't have one just now. But if you do, then you can have a problem in the economy as well. And maybe what's happening in South Korea right now might be a case study for things in the not-too-distant future.
1: You know, Fitch Ratings came out with a report earlier this week talking about how AI is increasingly a credit risk. And it kind of speaks to your point. You're talking about the wealth transmission, the idea that the wealth effect has really bolstered a lot of consumer spending. You're talking about just more broadly with the overall economic growth. You start to see a retracement in that. All of a sudden, you can see some fundamental issues percolate, not just here in the United States, but globally.
0: But that's the equity story. Here's the bond market picture. Twos, tens and thirties. Yields creeping higher, up a few basis points, just anchored around 4:30 into the Fed meeting later on this afternoon. Closing around 4:18, around mid-June, the last time the Fed met, by the close of day. So we've added 10 basis points plus to the 2-year and settled there. And we've anchored around the upper end of this new range going into the Federal Reserve meeting later. And we're trading above the policy rate of the Fed by, let's call it 50 basis points. How much of that 50 basis points is because this market believes with conviction this Fed will hike? How much of it is just about baking in some risk that they might? Because we've got a new era at this Federal Reserve with limited forward guidance.
1: In some ways, Kevin Warsh's challenge is to keep market pricing here without doing anything. Because ultimately, this is not a Fed that wants to hike. That is quite clear in terms of the waffling and just the fact that they moved from an easing bias to a neutral bias at the last meeting. I mean, this is how far we'd be going if they actually did hike rates. But at the same time, the tightening that you're seeing is marginal enough to take some of the froth out of the market. And they should take comfort in that, but not necessarily take it too far.
0: The energy move is helping that bond market move this morning. The move in crude looks like this. Let's call it higher by 5% at the moment, up 5% on Brent at 88, WTI at 83.
2: We're back to strikes after a relative few days of calm. At the same time, the Strait of Hormuz remains closed. The Iranians are not playing ball with the Omanis on trying to open it up. Aramco is talking about potentially having to adjust prices. Neil Dutta wrote in, and he said, for the Fed, this is fool me once, shame on you, fool me twice, shame on me, sending me the Brent and WTI links, basically saying the Fed cannot look through this anymore. It's too rampant when it comes to what's going on in Iran.
0: The Iraqis weighing in on the strikes that took place in their territory, saying the following. They reject the use of Iraqi territory to launch attacks. Saudi-U.S. attacks are unacceptable, a violation of sovereignty. Those headlines crossing just moments ago.
1: So, hey, Iran, stop using us through our proxies to shoot missiles. Right. Saudi Arabia, stop attacking us. Why are we the victim? They're saying, please keep us out of it. Good luck.
0: It's messy. It's still messy. And it doesn't matter if there are talks or if there are strikes. This is an uncomfortable new normal, toggling between one and the other, back and forth, back and forth. As we count you down to the oven about a few hours away, let's get you some single names, some morning movers. Yahira has more. Hey, Yahira.
3: Hi, John. Well, here's a clean story. We have GlobalFoundries, the chip maker, up 9% in the pre-market after landing a $300 million award from the U.S. government. The funding will be used for the company to develop technology that allows AI chips to communicate faster and more efficiently. But it's just the latest sign of Washington trying to bring that advanced chip supply chain here to the U.S. rather than relying on overseas suppliers like TSMC. Let's get to the earnings we've gotten this morning, because we've gotten quite a few. We start with Humana. The health insurer is falling 7.7% in the pre-market after it beat on second quarter profit, but it left its full year guidance unchanged. And that was a problem for investors, since shares had run up some 50% so far this year. It's just the latest sign of the market punishing companies unless you, you know, really beat across the board. And we get a check on the consumer with P&G, the company behind brands like Tide. It is down 3.4% after missing expectations and offering a cautious outlook. And that's largely because the company says it is no longer raising prices, afraid of customer pushback. And that's a problem because P&G is facing higher costs from things like raw materials and transportation. And that pressure is already showing up in the earnings. Earnings fell from a year ago for the first time since 2022. And all five of its business segments missed sales expectations. John.
0: Yahara, thank you. Thank you for the update. More from Yahara in our next hour. On our radar this morning, SK Hynix reporting a nearly six-fold surge in quarterly profit that missed sky-high expectations. The next test for the AI trade on deck with Microsoft and Meta. They report after the closing bell. Samsung, Apple, Amazon due tomorrow. Elsewhere, NVIDIA CEO Jensen Huang meeting lawmakers on Capitol Hill in a bid for open-source AI models, calling them essential for safe adoption. OpenAI CEO Sam Altman is expected to make his way to Washington for similar discussions later this week. And finally, the Meta CEO Mark Zuckerberg saying the U.S. should not ban Chinese AI models. Zuckerberg telling the Financial Times that U.S. companies need access to their competitors in order to compete with Beijing.
4: They want to be able to keep up. It just strikes me that the users of these models want them cheaper, that the creators of the frontier models are like,
0: You're shocked. Do you think there's book talking going on here?
4: It's like at a certain point, you know, you have to imagine that the hyperscalers and anyone adjacent to them want the costs of these models to come down. Open source helps do that. It gives them more optionality and, frankly, more access to more markets. Likely the frontier models are a little bit more hesitant to say that, and you're hearing that from some of the commentary from the likes of Anthropic.
5: Well, when you look at what Mark Zuckerberg said, it's not even just so much about China, and FT talked about this, him warning about the risk that AI might become centralized in the hands of a few powerful groups, appeared to be a broadside against his rivals, Anthropic and OpenAI. And this will be on full display this week, not just the fact that Jensen was there last week, but today, tomorrow, you're going to have Sam Altman there. And that's at a company that's also dealing with a huge risk right now when it comes to an agent getting out and going after actually more another company, not just the one we heard about last week.
0: There's a lot of inside interest here, right? Meta does not have a model. They are potentially pivoting towards becoming somewhat of a neo-cloud maker, a neo-cloud provider. That bolt-on, it's been the talk of the last month or so. And maybe they're going to sell some hardware into China too with the Meta glasses. I don't know. You know, but it's very difficult to listen to these people and not be cynical right now.
4: How can you not be? I mean, the fact that Meta, that NVIDIA, that Palantir are all saying, you know, we need to open the doors. Well, guess what? They benefit quite a bit. And then you got the people who stand the most to lose saying, regulatory issues, concern, distilling, et cetera.
0: You need to regulate us.
4: Yeah, please regulate us.
0: Right, of course, yeah. Meta and Microsoft reporting a little bit later. Let's talk about commodities. Gold remaining steady ahead of today's Fed rate decision. Amy Gower of Morgan Stanley saying a hold could create a path for the precious metal to rebound back towards $44.50 by the fourth quarter. Amy joins us now for more. Amy, welcome to the program. Let's talk about what's held back gold. Let's start there. I think that's a good place to start. What is holding gold back so far after that massive run-up over the past few years?
6: Yeah, look, I think 2026 has obviously been a much more challenging year for gold than 2025. And I think, look, with the conflict, we've had two big headwinds for gold. So one, we had central bank gold sales. So you know, the last few years have been very much defined by large central bank purchases of gold. But we had particularly Turkey selling a lot of gold in the initial months of the conflict. And then two, we've had this big shift in interest rate expectations. So before the conflict, expecting 2.5 rate cuts, to now the market pricing about 1.7 rate hikes by the end of this year. And so with that, you get ETF selling. ETFs tend to be very, very sensitive in exchange-traded funds to what the Fed is doing. So they've actually also been liquidating. So you had central bank selling, and you've had exchange-traded funds selling. Now, I'd say at the moment, gold has started to find a bit of stability, and that's because the central banks have stepped back in. So Turkey, that selling has reduced dramatically from about 60 tons in a single month to about 2 tons the last month of data that we have. And actually, others have started to buy quite aggressively. So China was buying about 1 ton a month before the conflict and bought 15 tons in June. So huge acceleration there. Poland, which was the largest buyer last year, buying ahead of where it was at this point last year. So we are getting a bit of underpinning, I think, from those central banks. But of course, the bigger question is going to be, will those exchange-traded funds switch from selling to buying? And that's where I think tonight and arguably the next few Fed meetings, the decision is very, very important.
0: Well, Emma, let's stay on the backdrop for rates, interest rates. How important were they to gold on the way up? And what's that story look like now? And what's your outlook? And how do you factor in what's going to happen with the Fed?
6: Yeah, look, I think interest rates have been super important to gold. So we had kind of gold's first pivot was in 2022, where arguably gold should have fallen as interest rates were hiked through 2022 and 2023. But because the central bank stepped in to provide that physical support for gold, it sort of was able to stay fairly steady. And then last year, interest rates again played a big role. So central banks were buying, but the biggest swing was the exchange-traded funds, which bought nearly as much gold as the central banks. And the reason that they did that was because interest rates were coming down. So if interest rates are coming down, gold is a non-yielding asset. So lower interest rates makes gold more competitive in your portfolio. So a big part of the swing in demand that we had last year was due to that cutting cycle. So that does mean, you know, if we do see a hike today or in September, then you are going to get more pressure from exchange-traded funds selling gold. So I think it is very, very important. Our house view is for the Fed to stay on hold, and then there's a bit of runway before the September meeting to get more data that can give them reassurance that maybe inflation is coming under control and they can stay on hold. But of course, if there were to be a hike, I would expect gold to be under some pressure.
4: Amy, is copper, lithium, the likes of uranium, the new gold right now?
6: I think there's definitely elements of this, and I think we did see that last year where gold and copper, for example, were very, very correlated. And I think that was really around this fiat currency debasement fear, where that was sort of driving investors towards real assets. What we've seen this year is a big breakdown in those correlations, and actually things like copper holding up far better than gold. And I think that also brings you to, you do need the sort of real physical demand to be working. Copper's looking very good right now in terms of you've got the US pulling in metal. You've got China also pulling in metal despite prices being pretty elevated. You've got demand from data centers, grid upgrades that we know are happening around the world. And then you've got a supply side that's very constrained with more risks to come as we have El Nino coming later this year that can bring disruptions in Chile, Zambia, etc. So copper certainly looks very, very good. I'd say lithium is maybe a bit more volatile to be sort of something like, to be sort of labeled as the new gold. And it does have sort of its own challenges around the supply side and very reactive supply to high prices. And then I'd say uranium does maybe have a bit more of that long-term store of value. There's a sort of a very long-term thesis. There's a sort of limited supply. But again, it's
7: a center of global finance.
0: Under surveillance this morning. That-

0: 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I spent 20 years building motorcycles, and I'm building a plan to help my family for our road ahead.
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6: Stocks are positive, up by 0.2% on the S&P. Some real event risk on the horizon. You'll hear from the Federal Reserve later on this afternoon. And you'll hear from Meta and Microsoft. The Nasdaq into that, up 0.25%. In the bond market, ahead of that Federal Reserve decision, twos anchored around 4.30, yields higher by 2 basis points. Under surveillance this morning, a hike versus a hold.
7: The market's not ruling out July, and honestly, neither are we.
8: You need to do something, and we think 3 rate hikes is the way to start.
9: This really is a live meeting. The risk that we do get a surprise is much, much higher.
10: I think you would get at least 1% if Walsh keeps rates on hold.
11: I've got the Fed on hold for the rest of the year, but I have to say it's not high conviction.
6: So here's the latest this morning. The possibility of a surprise hike looming over today's decision. The former Kansas City Fed President Esther George expecting the Fed to stay on hold, writing, although the probabilities of a hike have risen, the outcome of the committee's family fight could well conclude that the caller June inflation numbers allow them to wait. Esther joins us now for more. Esther, a warm welcome back to the program. We're in a whole new world. This is different. Typically, post-GFC, we're guided into the decision. We already know what the outcome will be. What do you make of that change, that we actually have just a little bit of two-way risk?
12: So I think it's a good move in the sense of not trying to forecast and lay the groundwork for upcoming moves. I think the market doing this work is probably an important development here. And at the same time, while you're going to stop short of giving forward guidance, I think it's always helpful to be clear about what you are looking for. So today, I think, will be important to listen to what is the rationale, how is the committee thinking about the current state of the economy.
13: Esther, if you were in the family fight right now, today and heading into tomorrow, what would you be screaming about? What would you be sort of arguing for?
12: Well, Lisa, I've been concerned for some time about the duration of elevated inflation in the economy. And yes, we've had a number of one-offs, as we call them, coming, hitting the economy. But the truth is, underlying inflation has remained well above the Fed's target. And so my own sense is the cuts last year really eased into something that was still a problem in terms of inflation. So I would continue and am continued to be concerned about elevated inflation.
13: Do you think that it would be appropriate for a number of dissents today? Do you think that that would be healthy, or does that indicate that maybe Kevin Warsh is losing clutch over the body?
12: Well, I'm not concerned that there'll be too many dissents. You know, the Fed chairman is going to make sure, I think, that his direction, his particular leaning on this is going to carry the day. So, yes, I would expect there are dissents. I wouldn't be concerned about that. We've heard those in some sense already being communicated publicly about how people feel about inflation. So I'm not terribly concerned that he will be outnumbered in terms of a direction today.
14: The characteristics we're seeing in this kind of oil price spike, is this something that the Federal Reserve could look through?
12: Well, they have been looking through it more or less, but we know that the oil price shock is a salient price. It can feed into other things. And so while this has been moving around, again, we haven't seen clear direction that we are getting an underlying disinflationary trend. Yes, we had cooler numbers in June, and I think that causes the committee then to really weigh more carefully what might the trend be, what is the direction going to be, and how much of that is influenced by oil right now.
14: We are seeing some companies come out, Reckitt Benckiser apparently coming out and saying because of the move in crude, they're going to have to put some of that into their products. Is that the time then where you would see the Federal Reserve start to really take notice of what's going on in the oil market?
12: Well, it is a factor that I think has been present for some time, and that is trying to understand the pricing power that is associated with any one of these particular shocks. And I do think that is always the risk that it broadens out. The Fed has been able to rely on anchored inflation expectations, but that is always a risk. How much time can pass before there begins to be questions about the Fed's commitment? And so that is always the tension here. How much time can you buy and keep inflation expectations well anchored as these various factors are unfolding?
6: Esther, instead of throwing bread rolls today, then, would you dissent?
12: Well, I wouldn't want to prejudge what information is coming out at that table, because you always learn something up until the time that you are voting on that interest rate. I have been concerned. I probably would put myself in the camp of thinking action is needed, that rates have not been restrictive as described in the past. So my leaning is to say inflation remains a problem. And the one instrument the Fed has to attack that is really its Fed funds rate.
6: Esther, it's always good to see you. Thank you. You were never the kind to throw bread rolls. Always welcoming, right? Always.
13: Wonderfully
6: so. Always.
13: Yeah.
6: The former Kansas City Fed president, Esther George, there on this Federal Reserve.
13: That said, an expression, I imagine, does the trick for her. I'm sure she would look down and shake her head. Look, it's going to be a pretty robust discussion on the Federal Reserve, on the FOMC right now, because on one hand, you could argue they've had inflation above a certain level for a very long time. On the other hand, you could argue that a lot of these are one-time shocks and that some of the declines in the volatility that you're seeing in the tech sector are doing the work for them, that you're seeing some tightening in the policy rate. I don't know how much we're going to get clarity today, even with a press conference.
6: There is dissent in the ranks. And in that news conference, Chairman found it difficult to reflect the consensus of a divided committee. It's a hard task to do. I think for Kevin Warsh, it might be even more difficult. What I heard from Claudia Sahm earlier on this morning was to look for the statement. Look for the statement, because that's just about what they do agree on. And what they agree on right now, wasn't a lot of text last time around. I don't anticipate it will be a lot of text this time around. I'll be going right to the bottom of that statement at 2 p.m. Eastern time to look for the dissent. I'll be surprised if Beth Hammack's name's not there, given that going into the blackout period, we had that statement from her on LinkedIn. And then I'm waiting for later. And by later, I don't mean 2:30 for the news conference. I don't mean later on that day. I mean the next several days once the quiet period ends and they come out and tell us what they really think. Because we've said repeatedly on this program, Kevin Warsh, I think, honourably is trying to take this Federal Reserve into a new era. But his reluctance to provide guidance just opens the door for other people to fill the gap. And basically all you're doing right now is outsourcing guidance to everybody else. And this could be messy for some time to come.
13: I think it's going to be 125 words. I think it was 171 words.
6: Are we playing word guesses now?
13: I think that we can too.
6: We can do that later. I'm happy to do word guesses.
13: We should definitely have a bingo card.
6: Give me a chance. Let me think about it. All right, come up with a number. We'll play some bets.
13: How about now?
6: How's she got? Something running on that?
13: I don't know. Get on it.
6: I'm sure they do.
13: I'm sure they do.
6: Third hour of Bloomberg Surveillance, up next.
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4: The fears of this gyrations in stocks, I think, will not slow down at all.
5: This is Bloomberg Surveillance with Jonathan Farrow, Lisa Abramowitz, and Anne-Marie Hordern.
6: Keep it together, Bramowitz. Come on.
7: You're blaming me for this one.
6: No, I'm blaming you for that
7: okay,
6: one in the commercial
7: right,
6: break.
7: Moving right on.
6: Anne-Marie is too.
7: Okay. Oh, my gosh.
6: All right. Live from New York City this morning. Good morning, good morning. For our audience worldwide, the third hour of Bloomberg Surveillance starts right now. Your equity market looks like this. Equity futures positive by 0.2% on the S&P 500, on the NASDAQ up by a quarter. Heading into two big earning reports later on this afternoon. Here's your bond market, twos, tens and thirties. Yields just a little bit higher. Twos north of 430, tens north of 460. Yields up by one or two basis points this morning across the curve. Heading into this later this afternoon, 2 p.m. Eastern time. Fed Chair Kevin Warsh with his Federal Reserve decision 30 minutes after that. A news conference with the man at the top.
7: Let's talk about the news conference. It's not necessarily a given that you always have a news conference after every Fed meeting, not under the Kevin Warsh Federal Reserve, but he announced that he was going to have a press conference, and he said previously he would only have a press conference when he had something to say. Can he afford to come out and have nothing to say at a press conference that he already put as optional, had the option of actually doing it, and now actually is getting before everybody? What does he have to tell us? One, his reaction function, and two, how he views both oil prices and AI-related inflation. If there are no indications of that, expect the volatility to continue and a sense that possibly the vacuum could be taken up by the other Fed officials.
8: And potentially has to come out and talk about the family fight. If we have dissents right there in black and white, he's going to have to come out and explain what the committee discussed and what was the arguments for those individuals that decided we don't want to hold rates, which they're likely to do, and actually we think there needs to be a hike.
6: So I've called it a divided Fed, it is. But I don't think the differences right now are that great. There were plenty of reasons to vote for a hike last time around. No one did. We've had a softer print, CPI, softer PPI since then. Chris Waller, Fed governor, very outspoken, set the bar for his view, and inflation came in softer than expected. So what are we talking about here? We're talking about maybe someone says like 25, and everyone else says, okay, hold. What do I want from this? Tell us the range of views on the committee. Give us a decent idea of how you respond to the incoming information. I don't want guidance. I don't expect it. No one does. But we've moved on from that. I think most people in the press pack at the news conference have moved on from that too. We're not looking for guidance. We just want to understand your reaction function. How will you respond to incoming information? I think Waller did a decent job of that in his speech. He wasn't providing guidance either. He just said, okay, this is how I think about the decision. If the data does this, I'll do that. And if it doesn't, I'll do the other thing. And isn't that what the Federal Reserve should tell you? Isn't there some value in that? And if he doesn't want to provide that information, I'd ask a different question. What is the value of not providing that information? Why do you believe it's important to withhold that from markets, from individuals? What do you think the benefit of all that actually is?
7: I'm channeling Kevin Warsh right now.
6: No, please do.
7: Okay. I'm waiting for the task forces to come back to deliver their conclusions before coming up with the appropriate reaction function for a modern Fed. How long can he buy time by saying task forces? And ultimately, that is what it has become. It has become buying time to give the market exactly that type of information. Forward guidance never was working at a certain point because the market didn't believe it. The market said, we're following the information, not necessarily what the Fed is saying. Forward guidance is different from a reaction.
6: So we're task force dependent.
7: And that's what it was last time. Task force was the response to every single question.
8: Then what's the point of his job? Then just outsource the entire thing to the task force. He's the Fed chair. He has to come out and explain something.
6: I'm not that fired up about Kevin Warsh. I mean, I know other people are. I think everyone around this table are just, you know, give him a chance and see what he does with this committee. But the reluctance to really talk about the economy, I just find slightly bizarre. I think it's kind of weird, strange.
7: Well, it partly reflects the fraught position he is in, because he was nominated and appointed to the Federal Reserve by this president to cut rates. We've heard that repeatedly. And he clearly is facing off with a Fed that has an inflation problem and that is completely divided. And as for his personal views, he previously was an incredibly hawkish individual who actually argued for rate hikes and for not using the balance sheet. So how do you square that Kevin Warsh with this Kevin Warsh, who is a task force beholder?
6: We could talk all day about this, but and also
7: we will
6: forget the president. We've demonstrated in the last 12 months that these guys of this institution aren't fireable, right? We've demonstrated that. We'll carry on pursuing it, but so far we've demonstrated that. In some ways, then Kevin Warsh is basically untouchable. If they want to hike rates, they'll hike rates. I don't really put much weight on that right now at all, and for that matter, my opinion is not worth much. The market doesn't either. Based on market-based inflation expectations, it makes it even stranger with that in mind that he's not willing to talk about the economy much and how he thinks about things.
7: Maybe he sees ambiguity as a positive for him, that introduces a degree of volatility that tightens policy without having to move the Fed funds rate.
6: Yeah, give us a little bit of that.
7: Yeah, and give a sense of that.
6: What are the benefits?
7: Right, and that, I think, is a benefit.
6: You know, we're burying that post-GFC handholding. I'm on board with that, whatever my opinion's worth. I'm on board with that. Let's get away from that. That's good.
7: A lot of people are.
6: Okay, so what are the benefits of moving away from that? Just describe that a little bit more. And of course, people are going to be unhappy with this. I expect journalists to be unhappy with this because they want more information. You were talking about this
7: the other
6: day. Yeah, sure. I expect economists on Wall Street to be unhappy with this as well. It's so much easier to do your job if someone tells you what they're going to do ahead of time, right? I expect everyone to complain about this and we'll slowly get over it. But in the meantime, help yourself a little bit. Talk about the economy.
7: If he doesn't talk about the economy, I think people can accuse him of political interference that much more, because you can attribute whatever motivations you want to what ultimately ends up happening. And clarity and transparency does end up creating the credibility of an organization that has been threatened by the lack of inflation stability, by the lack of inflation being closer to their 2% target for more than 5 years. So now is a question of how do you regain that in a different kind of way economically.
6: You've got this, Kev. 2:30.
9: You're hyping him up. You're hyping him up. I do know a lot of people at the Fed watch this show in the morning, and I feel like you're giving them a little bit of a hype. You're the hype man today.
6: Good morning, guys. Best of luck. All right. Coming up this hour, we'll catch up with Sarah Malik of Nuveen ahead of a pivotal day on Wall Street. Gil Luria of D.A. Davidson looking ahead to earnings from Meta and Microsoft. Plus, Kay Hay of Goldman Sachs saying markets can handle less guidance from the Federal Reserve. We begin this hour with stocks inching higher following 5 down days on the Nasdaq, heading into a big day for mega cap tech. Sarah Malik of Nuveen looking ahead to big tech earnings, writing CapEx increases may lead to negative market reaction due to questions around ROI on $750 billion of expected high hyperscaler spending this year. Sarah, welcome to the program. It's good to see you. Is there a sweet spot for CapEx and the way you communicate CapEx, given the experience of Alphabet just last week?
10: Well, it's unclear because the stocks have been reacting quite negatively to a very strong earnings season. And that's for 3 reasons. First is questions over the amount of money we're spending on artificial intelligence. Second is the Middle Eastern war. And third, of course, the Fed meeting. So looking at these AI stocks, the question is, can these companies come out and print higher spending on artificial intelligence without disappointing the markets? So far, not so good in that sense. You know, what we're watching for are they going to talk about monetization of this spending and what kind of productivity returns that we're seeing on it? And that's really the question mark for the markets. Stocks down 5 days in a row, really poor returns in Korea for the past couple of nights. I think we're going to remain in a choppy market for tech stocks. If you look at the volumes yesterday, there were some signs of capitulation in terms of NASDAQ volumes versus the S&P 500, but we're likely still catching a falling knife here. What I'm watching for is some of these stocks to print earnings and actually get a positive reaction. We haven't seen that yet.
7: Sarah, you talk about a choppy market. It's been choppy, but we're hanging in just a percentage point or 2 or 3 away from all-time highs. And it's been a kind of a rolling ball of money going from one sector to another, looking for the next hot trade. What would it take for the rolling ball of money to become a ball that's shrinking, people that are actually taking their chips out of the equity space?
10: Well, first of all, what we normally see is earnings and the stock market follow positive earnings growth. And this quarter is a great quarter for earnings. We're seeing over 25% earnings growth, 85% of companies beating earnings. All of that should be positive for the markets, but it's not. And that's mostly because people are not only worried about AI spending, but also the Middle Eastern war and oil prices. What does that mean for inflation going forward? And then everyone has been cautious for the last number of days because of this Fed meeting. Because we're not getting any forward guidance out of the Fed, or that's not likely, what we're going to have is more noise and less signal and a lot of uncertainty around the decision today. My view is that we do not get a hike today. We stay in the pause camp, and the Fed communication is going to be around what's happening with this five task force, and also that they're going to be depending on incoming data in terms of inflation. And with the Middle East war going on and volatility in oil prices, it's very uncertain in terms of where inflation is going to go from here.
7: And do you think that the lack of forward guidance, and not just forward guidance, but the lack of an understanding of the reaction function of the Federal Reserve has been responsible for some of the volatility and the chop that we're seeing in markets of late?
10: It's been responsible for a little bit of it, but I think that what's been overshadowing and taking all of the volatility and all of that volume is the AI and what's going on with earnings. People are very concerned that we spent, you know, it's $750 billion on hyperscaler capex so far this year for all of 2026 likely. And are we going to see the return from that in terms of productivity and in terms of monetization of that artificial intelligence spending? That's the question mark. That's taking up a lot of the market volatility. And secondarily, the Middle Eastern war, the ceasefire, whether we have one, whether we don't, what that means for oil prices. And then thirdly, I think, is the Fed and whether we see a hike today or a pause. If we see a pause, we'd likely move forward with some volatility. If we see a hike, I think that'll be more negative for the markets.
11: Do investors need a resolution in the Middle East in order to remain bullish? What if we just live in this purgatory for the next 6 months?
10: I think that what we want, it would be a short-term positive for the markets if we get a resolution in the Middle East, but what we really need to see is continued strong earnings growth and a better market function reaction to those earnings, especially in the tech space. We came into this year positive on technology stocks, but at the middle of this year, we moved to a broader stance. We think the rest of this year is not going to be all about tech stocks. Broader market sectors are going to participate, like energy and material stock, where there's also strong earnings growth. The good news for markets is that when earnings grow at over 10%, markets tend to be up 10 out of 11 years. We are seeing that this year, but we are still up already 8.5% on the S&P 500 year to date. If you look at midterm years where we have midterm elections, for the 3 months before the midterm election, market returns tend to be zero. So we're in that phase right now. So I think first half was easy money. Second half is going to be more challenging money. Third quarter of the year may be the most challenging quarter of 2026.
6: Attempting to avoid the midterms, at least right now. Holding on to July, Sarah. Thank you. Sarah Malik there of Nuveen. I just know that we get closer to September and this becomes more and more of a thing, but trying to avoid it for now.
7: Yeah, well, we've got enough to handle. I mean, ultimately, right. We've got enough unknowns. It's sort of how many unknowns can you spin on your plate at one time? Too many. I'm sorry.
6: The tech will be part of the conversation, too.
7: 100%.
6: For the midterms, without a doubt. It's going to become a bigger and bigger issue. It is one already.
11: Absolutely. People don't want data centers in their backyard. People don't want electricity prices going up. People are concerned about AI potentially taking their jobs. I'll give you till after Labor Day.
6: After Labor Day?
11: You can hold on to the summer until then. After Labor Day, that's it.
6: I like stretching my summer deep into September, you know.
11: I know you do that because of the weather, but I'm sorry.
7: You can't say Happy New Year.
6: Late September.
11: September 7th.
7: 6 days, but you got the summer.
6: Everyone needs rules, Bramo.
7: Until November. Yeah, except by you. Come on.
6: Summer until the end of September. What's wrong with that? The
11: weather's great. September 8th. I'm starting the show. Midterm countdown.
6: The weather's beautiful in New York in September.
11: It is. I'm just telling you what people are going to be talking about right after Labor Day.
6: Okay.
11: So I'm giving you
7: Shut it down.
6: You knew that was coming, didn't you? Shut it down. Let's get you an update on News Worldwide this morning with your Bloomberg brief. Vonnie has more. Hey, Vonnie.
12: Hey, John. Thank you. The U.S. military says it intercepted a so-called surprise Iranian ballistic missile attack on American bases in the Middle East. An Iranian state-run news agency says the Revolutionary Guard launched the missiles in response to recent U.S. aggression. More than 1,000 employees across leading AI firms signed a petition urging the U.S. government to support measures that could slow the pace of AI development. The letter warning that AI may be advancing faster than humans can control. Dr. Anthony Fauci is set to testify before the Senate Homeland Security Committee today on the origins of COVID-19 virus. The hearing comes after Senator Rand Paul released more than 1,100 pages of Fauci's private diary as part of his investigation into whether the virus leaked from a Chinese lab. And that's your Bloomberg Brief. John.
6: Bonnie, thank you. Thanks for the update. I just can't relate to people who get excited.
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5: Ted Morrison of Baird, no time off, no days off, no breaks, no summer break at all. Just volatility in energy. I want to bring up crude, Brent and WTI, and you'll just notice they've ticked higher again on Brent, on WTI. On Brent right now, up close to 7%, closing it on 90. Just one simple headline from the president moments ago, speaking to an American broadcaster, enough to shift this market once again.
6: He said we'll be hitting Iran hard. And this comes after an evening where the United States, alongside Saudi Arabia, went after Iranian-backed militias in Iraq. This comes after you have the Iranians going after U.S. military forces in the region. And it comes as the Iranians are basically telling the Omanis, we're not playing ball. We're not going to sign up for a new deal when it comes to the Strait of Hormuz. And the president basically telling the market, we're going back to strikes.
5: You take that move in crude. You add a basis point to the sell-off in treasuries. Yields higher by, let's call it 3 basis points now at 432. You see that move in the bond market, 2s out to 30s. Push it through equities. Equities turn negative. They were positive, just like that. This is the issue right now. You're just not getting out of this, Bramo. It's just back and forth, back and forth. It's endless. Unfortunately, this is the uncomfortable new normal in the Middle East.
7: Touch grass. Go for a walk. I mean, ultimately, how do you price this in? Because this type of volatility is something that is exhausting and yet not ignorable. And I think that's what we feel from a lot of different traders. Every day being whipsawed by this. At a certain point, the volatility begets its own price action, which is, if this is the new normal, suddenly it will be that much more pernicious in a whole host of ways.
5: Equity futures slightly negative on the S&P 500. The open about 1 hour and 12 minutes away. Let's get you some morning calls. First up, Baird downgrading Caterpillar to neutral, citing government data center pushback as a headwind. The stock is down by 4.5%. Your second call from Wells Fargo, raising its price target on Snowflake to a street high, noting that investors are, quote, underappreciating its upside potential from AI. And finally, Bank of America reiterating its buy rating on Apple, saying its new leasing program may drive faster upgrades. That stock close to all-time highs, going into an earnings report a day away. The stock is up this morning by a tenth. Let's stick with tech. Earnings from Meta and Microsoft due after the closing bell. All eyes on plans for capital spending. Bloomberg's Ed Ludlow has more. Good morning, Ed.
8: Good morning, John. It's another CapEx test, particularly after Alphabet, but this time the market will want to see Microsoft and Meta justify growth in CapEx going forward. The key watch for Microsoft is its Azure Cloud Computing Unit. Expectations are beyond 40% top-line growth. But if you think about where Microsoft will end its fiscal year, CapEx of around $147 billion in fiscal 26, the street expects them to tell us that CapEx will guide us towards a trajectory on CapEx that is $230 billion for the next fiscal year. So the dynamic now is that CapEx growth is far exceeding the current pace of top-line growth in the key cloud computing unit. Similar with Meta, 26% top-line growth, capital expenditures for the year, $136 billion to $145 billion. If that number is sort of indicated to go much higher, well, where's the growth to keep up with it? And it's a simple calculus. We've gone from show us the spending to justify the spending.
5: Big 24 hours for Ed Ludlow and the team at Bloomberg Tech. Looking forward to the show, Ed. Thank you, buddy. Gil Luria of D.A. Davidson staying bullish on Microsoft going into the results and writing Microsoft will be the key earnings report of the entire season. CapEx guidance for fiscal 27 will determine the direction of the market. Gil joins us now for more. Gil, key question then. Why is this the key one? Why this one name? Why is it so important?
9: For a couple of reasons. One, this is Microsoft's fiscal year end. So they're going to guide for 12 months for a full year, and they'll give us a hard number.

0: So we'll be able to pin down how fast that CapEx growth, to Ed's point, is it growing even faster than Azure or is it growing slower than Azure will be the key question. And the other reason is Microsoft has been the responsible adult in the room around CapEx for the last couple of years. It was about a year and a half ago that when we were worried about the direction of AI, that they actually did step back CapEx a little bit. So that's why investors are looking to them to see if they're going to blink. They're more likely than Google, Amazon, Meta, et cetera, to blink. And that's why investors are trepidatious walking into this earning, is if Microsoft says they're reining in CapEx, that's going to be tough for the AI trade. We don't think they're going to say that.
1: Do you think that increasingly as CapEx has to go up, regardless of some of the pushback that you're seeing in capital markets, do you think that the better investment thesis is shifting to the bond space, to the credit space, and away from, say, buying the equity?
0: Well, to the extent that the bonds for these mighty companies, Amazon, Microsoft, and Google, are starting to trade at a discount, that does seem like a relatively safe bet here, because these companies are incredibly credit worthy and they all have the ability to stop CapEx on a dime. They could go to a fraction of their current run rate and still grow their business. They just believe, and they're trying to show us evidence that this investment is showing a return, but if at some point they decided that it's not, they'll scale back CapEx and their cash flows will skyrocket. That's why these companies are more creditworthy than almost every country in the world. It's because their flow of cash is very reliable. It's almost like a global tax that these big companies have. Therefore, any discount to their debt is probably attractive.
1: Does it help them that you're seeing dislocation in some of the semiconductor names and pushback, potential competitive pressures coming from elsewhere when it comes to manufacturing some of the components?
0: It gives them a little bit more operating leverage vis-a-vis the chip companies. But realistically speaking, none of these companies is going to buy chips from China. And if that's the concern about competition, that's not that much of a leverage point against NVIDIA, Broadcom, Micron, et cetera. Those companies will continue to get the 75% gross margins as long as we continue to ramp the data center build out. But they'll certainly try.
2: Gil, it's good to see you. Looking forward to your reaction in the next 48 hours. Gil Luria of D.A. Davidson. It's Microsoft and Meta first, and then it's Apple and Amazon. We've learned a lot about price and positioning. We've repeated that over the last few weeks. When you get great numbers from the likes of Intel and a stock sells off, or SK Hynix, phenomenal numbers and a stock sells off, you've learned something about how much that stock price has run and how well positioned people are for that. We've also learned a lot about leverage in places like South Korea. We've washed out a lot of that leverage with these massive swings. Down more than 12% at the lows in today's session, up by more than 3% at the highs. That is a very wide range. That volatility prompted a meeting a little bit earlier on in South Korea at the finance ministry between officials, and they've just put out a statement just moments ago about curbing retail exposure to leveraged ETFs. That's been a major feature of the market in South Korea on the way up and certainly on the way down.
1: Yeah, they just put out a commentary after this meeting with the finance ministry, at the finance ministry, talking about how they are going to take more steps to stabilize their stock market. This has been a real point of concern, and you've put this well, John, when you say that they've been exporting volatility to the rest of the world. How much is that going to rein in some of the huge whipsaw swings that have really exceeded what we've seen in Bitcoin and bring people back to the market, convince them that these valuations are real versus just some sort of fiction of leveraged ETFs?
2: And typically, that would be the kind of headline in an emerging market that would be isolated to the emerging market. But that's a global headline this morning, given how much impact, how much input they've had on the stock story worldwide.
1: SK Hynix and Samsung are two of the biggest memory chip producers out there. They are the key input that have been increasing dramatically in terms of price for the hyperscalers that are trying to perpetuate the AI story. You put this together, they're very global companies, and this is a global issue.
2: And that's the latest on South Korea. Here's the latest in this market, turning negative on the S&P 500 just moments ago. Crude higher, Brent and WTI spiking higher off the back of a pretty punchy headline from the president promising to hit Iran hard and using some choice language to make that statement. More on that in just a moment.
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0: Stocks turning lower. We're down by about 0.1% on the S&P 500. We are negative by 0.2% on the Nasdaq this morning. The Nasdaq on a 5-day slide so far. Chips on a 4-day drop. 4 days of struggling chip prices. The longest streak we've seen so far this year. In the bond market, yields just a bit higher in the last 15 minutes or so. Up 3 basis points. Twos. Let's call this 431, 432. Off the back of this move in crude. Crude up on Brent and on WTI by more than 7% now on Brent crude, $90 a barrel. Now, you'll often hear me say things like language matters. Language does matter. So I'm going to read you a headline that's dropped with regard to the president. And I'm going to just say that I'm paraphrasing here. The president says that he's going to hit Iran hard, but that's not the language he used. The headline, according to Fox News, which is who he spoke to earlier on this morning, was laced with profanity.
1: Right. And we've seen this president lean into profanity in the past, especially when he's frustrated. And he did so to Fox News, saying he's going to beat the effing something out of them, meaning the Iranian regime. AKA, a message is very clear right now to the market. We had strikes last night. It sounds like the president is leaning back into having strikes again after having a brief period of a pause.
0: Lisa Crude, back in the 90s.
2: What do people do with these headlines?
0: What can you do?
2: I mean, it's one day to another, just whipsaw up, down, depending on the language, depending on potential strikes that have occurred. You just wonder at what point the duration matters. We keep going back to that, but if we remain within this $90 to $100 a barrel range because of this tit for tat, the new normal, as you called it, does that in and of itself create a new investing paradigm that the Fed has to consider and that a lot of investors
0: do too? That is the only assumption I can make this morning, Lisa. I've said earlier on this morning, we all have, I don't want to overweight the headlines about attacks. I also don't want to overweight the headlines about diplomacy either. Just highlight, observe that this is the new normal. It's an uncomfortable new normal. You're going to have days where there are talks and days when there are strikes. You're going to have days when there are unworkable proposals that come from the White House that won't last 24 hours. And we've seen that in the last month too. And you'll see Iran continuously testing the president's patience when there is relative calm. And we've seen that in the last 24 hours as well. But what does the new normal mean? The uncomfortable new normal for crude? It means you'll have days where energy is going through the strait, traffic starting to pick up, and days when it's not. And you're going to have an elevated price relative to what we would have otherwise had if we didn't have this situation. And it's not just the likes of the Middle East. It's also Russia now, too, where crude product is becoming a bigger and bigger problem.
2: What's the bigger takeaway for overall economic trajectory going forward? Supply chains are going to be more prone to disruption, and there's going to be more volatility there. Raw material prices are going to remain elevated because of potential frictions within respect to how they get transported. And potentially, a lot of governments are going to have to pay a lot more to support their defense operations in order to prevent these types of things, which pressure the fiscal side of things. You put those pictures together, that's what everyone's grappling with, and the reason why borrowing costs are just inching a bit higher.
1: And the geopolitical risk premium's not going away, and you see Aramco potentially having to change some of their pricing that's going to Asia. You also see China stepping in, increasing some of their imports. You bring up a great point, what's going on with Russia, what's going on in terms of Ukraine hitting some vessels in the Caspian Sea. The problem we have now, and no one knows this, is when does it actually end? When is there a negotiation that's fruitful that actually ends this? And I don't see that happening with this regime before the midterm election. So this is going to be the course, at minimum, I imagine, conventional thinking until November.
0: We should always be open-minded. Things can change. Just based on the experience of the last 5 months, things aren't changing anytime soon. We need to talk about South Korea as well. Wild swings on the Kospi once again. It's one of those markets now which is on the list, top five of the things you look at when you wake up in the morning. How does South Korea trade? And the Kospi was wild. It was down at the lows by more than 12%, up at the highs by more than 3%, and closed down 6%. And there is a concern now amongst South Korean officials, and I think we've seen that concern build and build and build more recently, about the amount of leverage building up in the system, the exposure of retail to that leverage. And officials met earlier on today at the finance ministry. They had that meeting and they put out a statement in the last 15 minutes or so, and they're looking to curb exposure to those leveraged exchange traded fund products that we've been talking about, and looking to cap their access to them with higher trading costs. Now, how quickly they can do that, what that looks like in practice, I don't know, but you can see that's becoming a bigger and bigger issue for them and everyone else.
2: If they take more steps to stabilize this market and they potentially curb the leverage used, does that mean that all the leverage has already been washed out, or is there a lot more to go? In other words, how much more downside is there before there is more stability in this key market?
0: Hard to keep up this morning, isn't it? It's before we even get to the Federal Reserve and the earnings later on this afternoon.
2: How about this year? How about this month? How about this week? I mean, the week did not start
3: innings.
2: Today.
3: Can't wait to watch.
0: I was saying to a guest earlier on this morning, Q1 felt like a decade. Like, it really did. It just dragged and dragged and dragged. Then Q2, over. And Q3 is flying by as well. It's exhausting.
2: It is exhausting, which is the reason why when you bring up midterms,
0: I'm not doing midterms.
2: I'm sorry.
0: I'm not even covering them. Just refuse.
3: Oh, really? News to me.
2: Yeah, but you're extra innings.
0: Just shut it down.
2: Exactly.
0: I'll have no choice. As we count you down to the opening bell, 1 hour away, let's get you some morning movers. Yahara has more. Hey, Yahara.
4: Hi, John. We start with the most actively traded stock in the U.S. in the pre-market this morning, and that is SoFi. Shares are down nearly 6%. Even after the company posted solid results, it beat on earnings and member growth and even raised its full-year revenue outlook. Investors, though, are focusing on a few blemishes in the report, including higher than expected expenses. So just another sign of the high bar for earnings. And you get punished if you don't beat across the board. Meanwhile, not getting punished is Bloom Energy. Those shares up 8.8%. This is a company powering the AI build out. It posted results and more than doubled its earnings estimates, raised its full year outlook. And it's the third time this year the company increases its sales forecast, as it says that customers just keep coming in and arriving faster than ever. And if that's a sign of AI demand growing, Caterpillar and some sell side action highlights one of the main risks, especially during an election year. I know you guys don't want to talk about midterms, but that is happening. Shares are falling nearly 5% after Bear downgraded the stock. They say that growing pushback against new data center construction could become a headwind for this company, especially in a key area that it's been banking on. John.
0: Yeah, Harry, you get a pass. You always get a pass. Thank you. We appreciate it. Counting you down to that Fed decision at 2 p.m. Eastern time, this moment is different. We're not used to this. If your only experience of Wall Street is the post-GFC world, you're very, very used to the hand-holding. Typically, going into any decision, you know ahead of time what's going to happen. And if you don't, then make sure you know. This is different. Overwhelmingly, the consensus on Wall Street is no change or hold later on this afternoon. But there is an appreciation. There is a small risk they might do something different because we have a new Fed chair that is not willing to provide quite the same guidance. Mike McKee has more from Washington, D.C. Good morning, Mike.
5: Good morning, John. There's 19 members of the Open Market Committee, and 12 of them vote, but only one matters today, and that is the new chair, Kevin Warsh, what he thinks will probably carry the day. As you mentioned, the economist community is pretty much overwhelmingly convinced they will stay on hold, although Wall Street still gives it a 35% chance that they surprise us with an increase. Last time they did that, June of 2022, with that 75 basis point hike. There are no economic forecasts or dot plot today, so we'll all be listening for what Mr. Warsh has to say. Now, it's not unusual that he could surprise us. The history of new Fed chairs is that they tend to raise rates very quickly after taking office. Paul Volcker did it 2 months into his term. Actually, the only one of the last four who did not was Janet Yellen, who inherited us the middle of the great financial crisis recovery, and it took 22 months before they raised rates. But everybody else was willing to raise rates right at the beginning of their term. So the questions going into this afternoon are, will there be any dissents and will the statement recognize any dissents? Last time, the statement didn't mention the individual votes, just the vote total. How will Warsh explain the decision? Either way, what will he say about what other members of the committee thought? What are he and his colleagues watching? This is maybe the most important question because it gets at the idea of what's their inflation framework, what's their reaction function, things that he has been reluctant to discuss. And that leaves us with the question of will September be priced in post-meeting? It is priced in right now. Economists and market participants think that there is a better than 100% chance that we're going to see a rate increase on September 18th. The question is, where do we end up when the Warsh press conference is over. It is very different. And, of course, John, you have to shake your head when you see oil prices this morning, just when they started to go back down and maybe help Warsh make the comment, make the case for keeping rates unchanged. Here we go again.
0: Of course, we don't know where it's going to be 5 hours from now, either, for that matter, Mike. It is a change. Can I just ask you, as a journalist who's in that room and has sat in front of central bank chief after central bank chief over the last several decades, Mike, how your approach is going to change to the kind of questions that you ask this Fed chair? No one wants to be on the receiving end of a two-word answer or any answer that involves task force. How is your approach different to this moment too, Mike?
5: Well, I think we're going to be looking for people to ask specific questions about specific thoughts as opposed to more general questions along the lines of what is your reaction function, because that could be easily parried. But how he looks at the oil price increases that we've seen recently, does he think they're inflationary or is it time to look through them? And what is it that he thinks the task forces should accomplish? When you look at the Wall Street Journal story from yesterday, the anecdote about Chris Waller saying it's not like anybody hasn't thought of this stuff before. What does he think of that?
0: Can read it out to him, Mike. Looking forward to it. Michael McKee with the latest down in Washington, D.C. Stephen Stanley of Santander expecting the Fed to hold rates today, but hike twice later this year, writing the Fed has entered a brave new world. It's been many years since there's been this degree of uncertainty about whether the Fed would change policy or not in the lead up to a meeting. Stephen joins us now for more. Stephen, good morning.
3: Good morning.
0: Is it a welcome change?
3: I think it is. It gives the Fed flexibility. The complaint that Warsh has had is that basically the Fed would lock itself in with forward guidance. So I think, you know, I think back to, okay, what would this period be like if we still had kind of the old regime in place? And I think my guess is they would have been kind of looking toward a September rate hike, and they would have already started to signal that in June, so they would essentially already be kind of locked in. Well, what if things change, right? What if the inflation numbers are all of a sudden, we got the softer June CPI, what if you get a string of those? They've already kind of locked in for September move. That's why I think Warsh wants to invoke more uncertainty to allow the Fed to have flexibility.
2: Why is it valuable to hike in September and not now? Why is there so much value, in your view, to sequencing things in that way?
3: Yeah. Well, I think this is an example where you can make a strong case in either direction. So I'll make the case for holding off. As I mentioned, the last inflation reading that we have in our hand is the June CPI, much softer than expected. So is that a one-off? Is that a fluke? Or is it the beginning of a trend? Is something moving around with regard to inflation? I think there's specific reasons why we would learn a lot by getting two more rounds of monthly data, which we'll get between the July and September meetings. One, we're still trying to figure out where we are with regard to tariff pass-through. Fed keeps telling us we're toward the end of it, and there's evidence of that, but we're not quite sure. Secondly, and I think more importantly, we're really in the early stages or maybe the midst of energy price pass-through. So we've seen energy prices go up, we've seen airfares go up, all the obvious stuff, but you haven't seen it bleeding into everything else. You haven't seen food prices go up on the back of transportation costs. You haven't seen firms raising their prices because their energy costs are higher. Does that mean that's not coming, or does it mean we just haven't seen it yet? Again, two more months maybe gives you some insight into that.
2: Do you think that the Fed has any responsibility for
6: how your business day ends often depends on how it begins.

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8: The bar is set too high for any stock associated with the AI trade, right? And it's not to say that the underlying fundamental story is not good, but the bar is just being set too high. The new beat is, you know, call it a 10% beat on earnings and a lower CapEx guidance. I think that's the thing that's going to get stocks to rally.
9: That right there is the sweet spot, according to Dan Suzuki of iCapital, heading into those earnings later on this afternoon from Meta and Microsoft. In the market right now, stocks and bonds a little changed ahead of this afternoon's Fed decision. Kai Hay, global head of fixed income at Goldman Sachs Asset Management, writing, more important than the decision itself might be the messaging. Markets can tolerate less forward guidance, but they struggle when the policy framework itself is unclear. Kai joins us now for more. Kai, good morning. Good to see you.
10: Good morning.
9: How unclear is that framework this morning?
10: Well, we're going to find out. I mean, the market tells you something. The pricing of 30% is a kind of unusual pricing going into a Fed meeting. By now, you would have thought the market had settled. So it gives you an indication of what the market is looking for, and that is a little bit more clarity around the reaction function.
9: 2-year yields right now, and for the last several months, trading comfortably above the policy rate.
10: Yeah.
9: When you look at that, I think framing matters here too. Do you see that as a bet on hikes or the risk of hikes baked into the yield curve?
10: Good question. So I think the first point is it's important not to confuse a lack of forward guidance with there being less clarity about the reaction function of the Fed. So hopefully the second, the reaction function, we're going to get more clarity as the day goes on, and that would be great. The market would like it. The second point is, look, the statement at the last meeting, the focus on inflation, really dampened a little bit the volatility at the longer end of the curve and moved the volatility down the yield structure. So you're gonna get more volatility at the short end. That's consistent with a focus on inflation, with being data dependent and less forward guidance.
11: If you get a hold that isn't as hawkish as people expect, do you think that reintroduces volatility to the long end of the yield curve?
10: It depends how it's framed, right? So, when you say not as hawkish as people expect.
11: In a sense.
10: Yeah. I think that would introduce a little bit more uncertainty around the longer end of the curve. But look, we've got another meeting in September. The market right now prices a hike, and I think, you know, that volatility is probably short-lived because the market will look towards that meeting very, very quickly.
11: Why do you think we don't have more information about the reaction function of this Federal Reserve?
10: Well, because it does look at first sight that there's going to be some changes, right? We've got the task forces. We have the communication. You know, the market is trying to figure out what a new kind of governor is going to bring to the table. So it's not unusual that the market is trying to wait and see and look what it can glean from communication today.
9: Kai, you said something important about bringing volatility in.
10: Yeah.
9: Bring it to the front end of the curve and it dampening yields at the long end of the curve. It makes me think whether this is all by design. Do you think it is by design? Is that the objective here?
10: Well, good question. Like, designed for what, right? I mean, your question might refer to the fact that it's by design to kind of cheapen the long end a little bit. Maybe that's it. But I think it's consistent with a data-dependent Fed, and I think it's consistent with a Fed that's going to be less focused on forward guidance. So the market then has to figure things out. And we've come out of a very unusual period, right? That's another thing to kind of keep in mind. Like, what's our base here? Our base is really a kind of post-QE. We've been used to there being a lot of clarity. We've been used to having Fed meetings that were well advertised. That's a recent phenomenon. If you look at what the world looks like pre-08, that was very different. This goes back to that kind
9: of
10: environment.
9: What are the investment implications with that shift? Leaving behind the post-GFC communication architecture, we're leaving that behind. The handholding's over. What does that mean for investing?
10: I think it puts the focus squarely back on understanding, you know, the underlying trends in the economy, what's happening to inflation, what's happening to growth, what's happening to the propagation mechanism. You're going to get much more differentiation between different central banks as well, right? Not everybody is going to be doing the very similar thing. So this week we've got Bank of England, we've got Bank of Japan, and we expect very different communication from them. So what are the implications? Look, macro matters more, fundamentals matter more, data matters more, and you're going to get way more differentiation in markets.
9: Does that mean that you have different outlooks when you look across DM sovereign bonds right now? Can you give us an idea of where you're constructive and where you're less so?
10: So, yes, it does mean we have different outlooks. We'd probably be much less constructive in terms of kind of yields going down in places like Japan. I think you're going to look at the UK and you're going to be a little bit more kind of data dependent. You will see that kind of differentiation. That's at the short end. Then add on to that the long end implication, right? So there's issuance at the long end. There's kind of, you know, pressure of coming from fiscal in places like continental Europe. So absolutely much more differentiation.
9: So much has changed in fixed income. The communication shifting markedly at central banks like the Federal Reserve. Forward guidance is over. Then you've been dependent on the other anchors in fixed income going away too. So you could have been dependent on fiscal prudence in Germany. That's over. In Japan, disinflation, that's done. Now got inflation. Everything's changing in fixed income in the space of a couple of years.
11: The era of financial repression is over.
9: Big
11: and
9: time.
11: Guess what? There's yield and there's uncertainty. And for a debt investor, actually, this is pretty great, especially if you don't have hyperscalers sucking all the oxygen out of the room, because suddenly you're getting leverage and you're getting yield. People said that bond vigilantes were dead. They're alive and kicking, and frankly, they're out there capitalizing on that. And that's what you see in terms of yields at some of the highest levels that we've seen going back years.
9: Talking about Kai, is it a good moment to be in the bond market?
10: It's very exciting. I mean, look at today. We're all talking about the Fed. That hasn't happened in a long time.
9: So. It's been boring for a while, hasn't it? Kai Hay there of Goldman Sachs. Kai, it's good to see you.
10: Thank you.
9: Thank you for being here. Appreciate it. It's just a massive shift. I think we've all stated that going into this Fed decision. Yeah, at 2 p.m. Eastern time, I might sit here and say unchanged, couple of dissents, and it might sound boring. But just the very fact that you don't know and there's this small margin of risk, and that small margin of risk is now in the market pricing as well, is a different world.
11: It's something of a mystery why inflation has been so far above the Fed's target for more than 5 years and why it has persisted. People can make their arguments. Going forward, it really sets up a new trajectory for this Fed.
9: Surprise appearance later.
12: I'm going to be watching with popcorn, with bated breath. Can't wait to see you guys do extra innings.
9: Okay. Maybe we'll dial you in. Maybe.
11: We'll put a little figurine
9: here. Special programming, 1:30 Eastern Time. on Bloomberg Surveillance. The Fed decides. From New York City this morning, good morning. Looking forward to covering the Fed with you later on this afternoon. Thank you for choosing Bloomberg TV. This was Bloomberg Surveillance.
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1: It is going to be a busy day from earnings to a Fed decision. 30 minutes until we start your trading day. I'm Danny Berger. Matt Miller is still off. Bloomberg Open Interest starts right now.

0: Coming up on today's show, SK Hynix sets the stage for a big day for tech earnings. Microsoft and Meta take the spotlight next. To hike or to hold, markets see a growing chance of a surprise from the Federal Reserve today. And Middle East tensions flare up again. Oil jumps as President Trump threatens Iran with new strikes. So maybe we're a little bit more tepid with what tech stocks are going to do today ahead of the earnings. Microsoft and Meta, they will have less of a high bar maybe because they have sold off over the past month. Still, it's clear that expectations are really high in general. Higher AI spending is going to be closely watched, and often that's met with disappointment on Wall Street. SK Hynix, the perfect example of this. Shares are down after reporting a six-fold jump in profit. However, they also hiked their spending plans by 50%. Let's discuss with Bloomberg Tech host Ed Ludlow. Ed, this really feels like the nature of things now that you can report a more than 550% surge in profits from the year prior, and yet your shares get beat up.
1: Well, the profit number was still seen as a little bit disappointing, which shows you the severity of the memory bottleneck and the pricing situation on the DRAM side, but also takes into account that SK Hynix has 60% market share in HBM going into data centers. So maybe there were those even more bullish on the street that felt they could have done better. What's interesting is the CapEx commitment, right? It's being interpreted. The ADRs are not actually that much lower relative to South Korean trade, but there are loads in the market that say, is that not a really robust signal of confidence in future demand from a player in an industry that has for a very long time been super conservative about investing into cycles? So it's a real mixed bag.
0: Even so, isn't that quite instructive, both from the reaction of SK Hynix and what we got from Alphabet last week, to what we're likely to see from a market reaction from Microsoft and Amazon today?
1: Yeah, so the calculus is, you know, there's an expectation the quarter is really strong from Microsoft and Meta. But after Alphabet, you have to justify future CapEx expansion. Microsoft's probably the most tangible case study of that, right? Azure, the cloud computing unit, will likely grow beyond 40% in the quarter gone. Microsoft will close the book on its fiscal year and give us a real guide on CapEx for the next fiscal year. But if CapEx jumps from $147 billion to $230 billion as the Street thinks, that would represent pace of CapEx growth far outpacing top-line growth on Azure. Azure growth 40% odd, CapEx growth maybe 50 to 60%. And that's the worry, you know, that they need to show much more ROI in the near term and a better guide long term.
0: Ed, just elsewhere in the tech world that I'm sure you're going to cover on Bloomberg Tech today is learning more details of the OpenAI hack on Hugging Face, that it first accessed a customer cloud account before it launched this attack. Just the skeptic in me is kind of like, is this just good marketing for OpenAI to be like, look how great our models are, that they're basically so advanced they can escape from the sandbox and wreak all this havoc?
1: So in the first instance, this is kind of a separate case study of the same models behaving that way. And again, in aggregate, the industry kind of cheered how OpenAI communicated on this. It's not a scandal. You want the frontier labs to be testing cyber capabilities, but see that there's a procedure in place to catch it. With the modal situation, think of it as modal. The OpenAI models are the attacker, and they found somebody's unlocked computer to use. So basically, this didn't compromise the modal platform itself. Within modal, a specific customer had a sandboxed environment that it made publicly accessible. So all the OpenAI models were able to do were get into that sandbox or closed testing environment, and then basically treat it as a staging point. They could work with code within the sandbox, but nothing outside of it. And again, like the companies now are communicating about it, it is the latest example that AI being an attacker in the cyber context is real. And, you know, that has been an endless conversation for 7 to 10 days.
0: Ed, again, really looking forward to Bloomberg Tech, 11 a.m. every weekday. Bloomberg Tech host Ed Ludlow. Elsewhere in earnings, Ford is raising its profit outlook for the second time this year. The automaker cashing in on resilient demand for SUVs and pickups. Joining us now is Bloomberg auto reporter Keith Naughton in Detroit. Keith, great to see you. So is this just the really expensive stuff from Ford is being bought? Is that what it is, the upper-end consumer?
2: Yeah, it really is. And it's the Bronco SUV had a record first half, and the Explorer SUV is doing really well. And it's not just the regular mainstream models. Customers are buying the fully tricked out models with the off-road performance packages, and those are very high margin.
0: Well, it's that. And then I also wonder how the rest of its business is doing, Keith. Besides the high margin, what about just the more everyday vehicles that they offer?
2: Yeah, well, the big one to watch is the F-Series pickup, their top-selling model. And, you know, that has been down because of the fires it had at the aluminum supplier Novelis last year. That's starting to come back, and momentum is beginning to shift on the stock. Mike Ward of Citi today raised the stock to a buy from neutral, and he sees 28% growth in F-Series sales in the second half of the year, which he says will be a profit tailwind.
0: We've also seen Ford rally in recent days, sort of on the AI hype and some of what they're doing to provide some battery purposes, kind of like retooling EV battery plants for energy storage and helping sort of the AI ecosystem. How is that business going for Ford?
2: Yeah, it's really driven the stock way up this year. They had their best month in May in 17 years. It's a very promising business for them, high margin. They're building it out. They have one customer already. Jim Farley, the CEO, says there's a lot of interest from hyperscalers, from data centers. The energy storage is a growth business, and Ford is right in the middle of it.
0: Hey, Keith, thank you so much for joining on those Ford earnings. That's Bloomberg's Keith Naughton in Detroit. We also, in terms of events we need to get through today, before all of the big tech earnings, we're going to have the Fed. And rates are expected to stay on hold this afternoon. But there are some in this market bracing for the possibility of a surprise hike. Michael McKee, Bloomberg's international economics and policy correspondent, joins us now. So, Mike, about just over 1 in 3 odds that we hike. Bank of America points out that should the Fed hike, it would be unprecedented since at least 1994 that you haven't had a Fed hike when the market is this uncertain about it.
3: Yeah, this is the most live, if you want to put it that way, meeting that I can remember in a very long time, because you can argue it either way. You can make a case for raising rates. You can make a case for holding. And if you divide up the members of the Open Market Committee who will vote today, you can come up with pretty much a tie vote there, because among those who have said that they would raise rates now, or they would consider raising rates if inflation was still going up, if oil prices were still going up, you got 6 votes. On the other side, the people who have said they're not interested or who have not talked since then, there's 6 votes there. And the guy on the bottom right is the one that is most important, because he'll try to frame the decision and get people to do what he thinks is best. And we'll see how that all turns out. Of course, economists overwhelmingly see a hold today. And you do have that market probability of about a 35% chance of an increase. We haven't had any kind of surprise, really, since June of 2022, when they raised rates 75 basis points. And the surprise was in the amount of the increase, not the increase itself. But we also don't get any dot plot or new economic forecast today, so not much to build your case for what goes on next time. We'll be looking to see what Kevin Warsh says. We'll be looking to see if there are any dissents and if the statement recognizes those dissents. How's he going to explain any dissents? How's he going to explain the decision? And what are he and his colleagues watching going forward? Right now, we have a September meeting priced in for a rate increase. Will it still be the same at 3:30 this afternoon when Kevin Warsh is done speaking?
0: Given that this is a Fed chair who doesn't want to give any guidance going forward, as you pointed out, Michael McKee, it's a dynamic that Nick Timiraos over at the Journal has been writing about, this idea that usually you can reach compromise with other FOMC members by changing the statement, a dovish tweak or a hawkish tweak there, maybe kind of indicating what you might do at the next meeting to sate all of the different opinions. If Chair Warsh doesn't have that ability, because he doesn't want to do that, does it make it that much harder to corral opinion at the FOMC?
3: Well, it makes it a little bit harder. I don't think it's determinative in the sense that there are people who would like to raise rates now, but the two who vote, Hammack and Logan this time, who want to raise rates, that's only 2 of the 12. The others have said if the economy started to look like it was suffering from higher oil prices or the war effects, they would be interested in raising rates. So right now, he can make the case that, well, oil prices until today had been coming down again, and we have a lot more inflation data between now and September, so why don't we wait? I think that's probably going to carry the day today, but if Kevin Warsh wanted to signal anything, maybe he'd tell people to look at the color of what you're wearing, Danny?
0: I've already had one person message me saying, oh, no, not red. But, you know, maybe we can kind of adopt a more Chinese outlook today and say, hey, red's the color of luck, McKee. So that's what I'm sending out there to everybody today. Good luck on a very busy day. You too, Michael McKee. And don't miss Mike and the surveillance team's special Fed coverage of the Fed decision. That will kick off at 1:30 p.m. New York time. Let's get a check on your markets. I'm sorry I'm kind of matching markets and what they're doing this morning, but come on, barely. We're only down a tenth of 1% for the S&P and for the NASDAQ. By the way, yesterday, the equal-weighted S&P reached another all-time high. It was spared from the stress of the rest of this market, and that was another sell-off in semiconductors that started in Asia. Again, not as bad today, but we are just waiting for earnings and a Fed decision. Ahead of that Fed decision, oil rises again with the president speaking on Fox about hitting Iran hard. Brent crude goes up nearly 7% to just under $90 a barrel, while 10-year yields up 2 basis points. Let's look at some of the individual movers this morning. With that is Nora Melinda. Hey, Nora.
4: Three stocks on my radar for you this morning, Danny. Let's start with Procter & Gamble. Shares down about 4.2% in the pre-market trade. We saw second quarter results that missed expectations. The company giving a conservative outlook for the year with consumers searching for value. We did see that P&G has been really struggling to win market share from its competitors as expenses climb and the company does its best to avoid some of those price hikes. From there, we're going to turn for a look at the commodity trading house, Glencore. The company up about 3.6% before the opening bell and reporting $3 billion in profit for the first half of the year. The Iran war is sending energy prices soaring and the company on track for one of its best years ever as the war and AI infrastructure impact metal prices. Last up, we're looking at Next Era, teaming up with Brookfield. The company up about 0.6% right now. The company teaming up with Brookfield to convert a Cold War uranium enrichment facility in Kentucky into an $100 billion data center campus. That's by 2031. The project will create about 8,000 construction jobs and 600 permanent positions. Shares of the company still higher before the opening bell. Those are your morning movers. Danny?
0: Nora, thank you so much. Coming up on the show, Brent crude moves higher as President Trump ramps up pressure on Iran again. That's after this break, right here on Open Interest.
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0: expecting the cost be into a record monthly decline. AI worries deepened after weak SK Hynix results, triggering a second straight circuit breaker. By the way, the results themselves were really strong, but expectations were just that high. Officials are holding an emergency meeting to consider market support. Already, they've addressed limiting the ability of retail to buy leveraged ETFs. U.S. banks are pulling further ahead of their European rivals in trading. Goldman Sachs and J.P. Morgan posted record equities revenue as market volatility fueled client action. UBS, Barclays, and BNP also delivered strong gains, but investors are holding them to Wall Street's much higher standards. And President Trump says Iran will be, quote, hit hard after Iran launched missiles at a U.S. base in Jordan. The Pentagon says the missiles were intercepted while the U.S. and Saudi Arabia hit Iran-backed militias in Iraq. The renewed fighting is pushing oil prices higher and raising fears that the conflict could spread. Here joining us with the latest is Bloomberg Washington correspondent Tyler Kendall. Tyler?
1: Hey, Danny. Well, there's a lot of fast-moving updates this morning as President Trump is now renewing this threat to hit Iran hard after CENTCOM confirmed that the U.S. successfully intercepted that surprise attack on U.S. forces in the region, which was considered

0: amid what was this lull in the fighting in a bid to give diplomacy a better chance. But now instead, we're seeing a renewed focus on Iraq. As you mentioned, the U.S. and Saudi Arabia forces had teamed up to hit some sites in the country there after Saudi Arabia claimed that Iranian-backed proxy militia groups in the country had taken aim at them with drones. We got a little bit more insight on this operation from President Trump in remarks earlier today from Fox News, saying that the attacks in Iraq were coordinated with the Iraqi government, but it appears officials there are now disputing that account. We got this new statement within the last hour or so from the Iraqi president saying that these attacks were unacceptable and a violation of sovereignty. Danny, we know that this White House has been working to dilute the power and influence Iran has over its proxy groups. President Trump had just hosted the Iraqi prime minister here in Washington a few weeks ago. President Trump told me on Air Force One earlier this week that the U.S. is in constant contact with Saudi Arabia when it comes to the Houthis in Yemen, because we are still seeing those shipping disruptions there. And new this morning, a new report from Reuters is adding to the heightened tensions, saying that the Houthis are reportedly considering adding fees for any ships trying to transit through the Red Sea.
1: Tyler, this is a president who also, when asked about the possibility of continuing talks, said, we're going to let them keep talking. But these attacks, does it just underscore how far away we are from diplomacy? Is there any attempts at diplomacy still happening in the background that we know of?
0: I mean, Danny, last night, President Trump said that he really wanted to opt for that renewed diplomatic effort. It had been our understanding that talks were happening, according to some senior U.S. officials, at both the technical level as well as the leadership level. As of now, we'll have to see how they develop from here, because we know, importantly, talks had to happen about reopening the Strait of Hormuz before we can even consider those negotiations turning towards what potential curbs on Iran's nuclear program would look like. And new overnight, we didn't really get encouraging information on that front. Iran's foreign ministry coming out with a statement saying that the country had rejected the latest proposal from Oman when it comes to reopening the Strait of Hormuz. Oman had proposed that they would utilize that so-called middle passage in the strait, giving both countries equal and joint control. But Iran is saying that their country is vying for sole control of any ships that are transiting through, and that no doubt is going to add to the escalation and hinder those diplomatic efforts, because you need the strait to be open in order for the talks to continue.
1: Hey, Tyler, thank you so much for that update. Bloomberg's Tyler Kendall in Washington, D.C. Coming up, Visa and SoFi beat Wall Street estimates, but both are falling in the pre-market. We're going to get more into corporate earnings coming up next. This is Bloomberg Open Interest.
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3: 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And AI-powered networking that's optimizing traffic across 5 continents. 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
4: What are the day's top stocks?
5: European banks have been...

0: Sort of the rest of the metrics that the firm reported, it really was a positive. It was a positive quarter for the payments firm. I mean, you think about consumers are still spending, businesses are still spending. There are still high growth opportunities for the company, but certainly there was that job cut news yesterday. And it was interesting. We got a little bit more. We got some more color on just exactly the kinds of jobs that were being targeted in that action on the call last night. Specifically, the product development teams are essentially going to be made more nimble. So they described teams of 10 or more that were maybe going to be pared back to around 2 to 4 people.
1: Okay, that's a sizable cut for some of these companies. I mean, some of these teams. What about the more sort of traditional consumer business? I mean, just on a more macro scale, there is this confusion about how the consumer is. How did things shape up for that part of Visa's business?
0: Well, if you think about how Visa functions as an entity, essentially any time a transaction is made, Visa gets a cut, or a sort of payment processor of some kind gets a cut. So as long as spending continues in some capacity, firms will profit off of that. But at the same time, there is this confusion about how the consumer is doing, and also a lot of confusion about there is a lot of geopolitical uncertainty underlying major corporate decisions that also contribute to Visa's success and other payment firms.
1: Just real quick, because we also had SoFi earnings. Same thing here, just like expenses being a problem for them?
0: Yes, we saw expenses were up a little bit. And just to sort of step back for payments and fintech generally, SoFi reported earnings today. We also have Robinhood aftermarket, something to watch too, because similar areas.
1: Does Robinhood do well for the same reason the banks did well, that there's a lot of volatility and a lot more trading, and that's good for them?
0: There's a lot of volatility, but one thing to actually watch on Robinhood is going to be the prediction markets revenue, which is people are watching closely to see if it will properly eclipse crypto revenue for the first time. So that's a metric.
1: It feels like such a sign of the times. That prediction markets are more, that like it used to be crypto being the hot thing for them, and now it's that everything is a casino.
0: And it could come back. We'll see.
1: Yeah, true. It's a good point. It's not dead. Paige, thank you so much for joining. Great to see you again. Bloomberg's Paige Smith. And catch the SoFi CEO Anthony Noto on Bloomberg Tech. That will be at 11:30 a.m. New York time today. Let's get a check on markets. Less than 5 minutes to go until your opening bell. And we're going a whole lot of nowhere after a sell-off in tech yesterday, but the equal-weighted S&P reaching a new record. Yields move higher alongside the price of oil. So just 4 minutes until your opening bell. We begin your trading day with JP Morgan's Sitara Sundar. That's coming up next. This is Bloomberg Open Interest.

0: Moments away from the start of trading, you're watching Bloomberg Open Interest. I am Danny Berger. Matt Miller still on paternity leave, and we're gearing up for a really busy day. Most of it will happen closer to the close. So we have a Fed decision at 2, followed by a presser at 2:30. Then we have earnings from Microsoft and Amazon, followed by more hyperscalers tomorrow. And ahead of that, going a whole lot of nowhere. It was tech that underperformed yesterday. Most equities did well yesterday, despite semiconductors, but that did drag us down a little bit. Opening the bell at the NASDAQ, it's a New York Stock Exchange, rather. It's a nonprofit called Accor. I think it's around clean energy. Gosh, the New York Stock Exchange have had so many nonprofits and various charities ringing the opening bell. Interesting, because we're in the midst of a lot of IPOs. Maybe more of them are happening at the NASDAQ. We have a, I believe this is a cloud computing company, Cumulus AI, like a cloud, if only I could read properly, ringing the opening bell down at the NASDAQ with some adorable children up at the front. I always gotta bring our kids to ring the opening bell, a once-in-a-lifetime experience. Here's how the big tech players are shaping up in this morning's trade. So you have Microsoft and Meta. Both of them are slightly down to down about 0.5% in the case of Meta. They're going to have a high bar when they report earnings after the bell, with higher AI spending met with disappointment on Wall Street. So that's actually a good correction. I think I said Amazon is reporting. It is Meta after the bell today. SK Hynix, though, the perhaps perfect example of what we might see. Shares are down, even though they reported a six-fold jump in profit and a 50% rise in planned capital investments. Let's bring in J.P. Morgan Private Bank Head of Alternative Investment Strategy, Sitara Sundar. Sitara, great to see you. And I wonder if that just is what we need to expect from this earnings season. The bar is so high that even if you meet it or slightly exceed it, it's not good enough, that shares will sell off.
1: Yeah, look, the hurdle rate is higher. And part of that reason is we need to take into account where we've been. We're 3 years plus into this cycle. During that period of time, S&P has annualized 20%, semiconductors have annualized 50% plus, NASDAQ is up 30% plus during that period of time. It's a meaningful amount of price appreciation to the extent that we haven't seen in multiple decades. So what I think, there are two questions that I think the market is trying to answer at this point in time right now. Is the investment that we're making within the build-out of artificial intelligence infrastructure, whether that's the power side, whether that's the semiconductor side, whether that's the memory side, are we finally going to see the payoff of that? Is it finally going to come to a point in time where we're in the year of ROI? Show me the productivity benefit. Show me what the long-term potential of it is so I can justify the spending. And then two, who the ultimate winners of this cycle are going to be. We're in a meaningful digestion period within artificial intelligence where some of the biggest infrastructure winners are taking a bit of a breather. And the ultimate question is, what is going to increase adoption? And even within the frontier models in the LLM landscape, who is going to be the winner there? Is it going to be closed models? Is it going to be open source? Like, how are we thinking about that? And that is, I think, the two questions that the market is trying to digest, which means that everyone is very attuned to the folks who have won so far, and the hyperscalers are one of those players.
0: And then I guess the chip makers are too, because if you can report an 86% rise in revenue, that seems to be a good place to be. But has something changed for this market, given that, I guess, digestion period that you explained that we're in? Is that no longer kind of like a safe, cushy place to hide out just because of the remarkable volatility, even though there's been really robust year-to-date gains?
1: Yeah, there's this near-term, long-term tension. For the longest time, the right place to be has been investing in the folks who are trying to relieve the bottlenecks in the AI ecosystem right now. Power, compute, semiconductor players are a big part of that, memory too, and we've seen some kind of cyclical technical rotation within that. But the second part of it too is, I think, a refocus on what the long-term potential of this is. What does the integration of artificial intelligence into the real economy look like? So I think what you're likely going to see, not just in this week, but even longer term, is both of those trades playing out at the same time. Some people taking some chips off the table on the winners of the past 3 years and thinking through what the future winners could look like, whether that's the services business, whether it's like financials, whether it's industrials, whether it's healthcare oriented businesses. You're even seeing that in what you mentioned earlier on the S&P equal weight actually starting to rally. trying to think through investing in the opportunities of not the businesses and the companies that have built and invested in the AI infrastructure, but those that will benefit from integrating that technology into their day-to-day businesses without having to front the CapEx.
0: This is something that Mike Wilson has talked about, that you will start to see the companies who've been integrating AI start to pay off. I wonder how you're looking at this on the private market side of things, because every day you hear of a multiple billion-dollar data center project. Today, it's NextEra in Brookfield in Kentucky, $100 billion, which is quite a chunky chunk of change, if that makes any sense at all. Again, a lot of this is happening on the private capital side of things.
1: Yes.
0: How are you directing your clients when you don't have a mark-to-market sort of environment to take bets on what makes sense and what might look like an overspend?
1: Yeah, so I think the number one thing to think about, especially if you're going to lock up your money for at least 5, 7, 10 year type of time horizon is what is a durable trend that I can get behind. Point number one is that despite all of the build that we're seeing within data centers, despite all the build that we're seeing on the power side, we are still in a meaningful supply-demand imbalance in terms of the demand that is needed for power and energy, not just within artificial intelligence, but general electrification of the economy. We're still in a massive supply-demand imbalance within the U.S., but definitely globally. The U.S. actually might end up in a situation where the amount of demand is going to far outreach the supply even by the end of this decade. So we're still compute constrained. We're still in a supply-demand imbalance, which means infrastructure and private infrastructure and these like public-private partnerships that you're starting to see play out is a durable trend, in our opinion, moving forward. So infrastructure and private infrastructure has given our client portfolios and client conversations two benefits. One, you have access to this secular theme, but in a more durable way, because at the end of the day, these returns are based on multi-year contractual cash flow, so you have visibility into the cash flow profile. But then two, the other thing that we haven't talked about yet is inflation volatility and what's going on in terms of either the geopolitical tensions that we're seeing so far this year, but what has really been persistent inflation volatility over the past 5 years, given the amount of supply side related shocks that we've seen on a rolling basis. And whether it's infrastructure or whether it's real assets or in real estate, you're starting to see this pickup in client demand, and even for us from a long-term investment perspective, because you get to a certain extent inflation resilient income. Mm. And that's a necessary complement, because core fixed income always has a role to play in terms of a defensive ballast within a larger portfolio. But it tends to have a more difficult time in protecting an inflation-oriented
0: environment. This is really interesting, because this is an argument that Akhil Bansal of Carlyle, who heads up infrastructure there, came on to make in a new paper. He heads up ABF, to be more specific, but a lot of infrastructure, saying, I mean, it benefited him, this argument, and he said as much. I know I'm talking my book, but it's true. This idea that traditional fixed income is less appealing because of inflation volatility. And then on the other side of things, corporate credit, just so many tech players have been issuing new debt that it actually looks a lot like equity. So for portfolios, is traditional fixed income just less attractive, or its use has just changed in terms of a diversifier to equities, let's say?
1: Yeah, I think for the longest time, post-global financial crisis to pre-2022, the entire conversation was around, where can I get carry? Because fixed income wasn't giving me the same amount because we were in a near zero rate environment. We're in a different environment right now, regardless of what the Fed may or may not do later today. We're in an environment right now where rates are higher. So therefore, there are actually pockets of public fixed income that are starting to look a little bit more competitive, primarily because your carry is higher than it has been in the past. But on the flip side of it, the conversation around what that 40 part of your portfolio and what those diversifiers mean has just fundamentally shifted from where can I get the best yield to where can I get the best yield that will either defend me in a higher inflation volatility environment, which is where not just the real assets, but we're constructive on asset-backed finance as well. But then two, even thinking about ways to lean into less correlated return streams. And that, despite the volatility that we've seen so far this year within the hedge fund landscape, hedge funds are starting to get brought up in conversations, and we're more constructive on that too.
0: But aren't they really concentrated too? And I think that, think about that, Star, just quickly, because we're almost out of time. There was a story that Wall Street banks have been pushing hedge funds, kind of being like, you need to start putting up more collateral just because we're worried about the concentration risk you have in AI.
1: Yeah, I think it depends on which hedge fund you're invested in. There's like some areas within long short that have been very levered to the AI trade and that are feeling some of the heat from the momentum unwind that we've seen so far this month. But there are other areas that lean into less correlated return streams, whether that's macro, whether that's relative value on a longer term basis, where you can better capitalize on these intra asset classes and intra geographies, market mispricings, that you're able to generate not just less correlated return streams, but higher alpha generation at the end of the day too. But the biggest thing that we talk about is hedge funds are an industry, not an asset class, and who you pick matters.
0: Very well said. Sitara, thank you so much for joining. Such a pleasure to have you on JP Morgan's Sitara Sundar. Let's get a check on your equity market over 10 minutes into your trading day. And we are hanging tight, down about 0.1%, pretty even split between winners and losers. A lot of winners yesterday, despite an S&P that finished more or less flat, not too much of a gain. In the gainer side, we have a lot of the energy players, given the price of oil is higher today with President Trump threatening to hit Iran hard. Exxon is up there. Apple, just in terms of points, is one of the top gainers. Yesterday, it closed just below $5 trillion, so we'll see if we can get through that level today. Coca-Cola is up after reporting earnings yesterday. Seagate reported earnings today, and that was a beat for the hardware company. On the downside, you have a lot of the big cap tech. NVIDIA, Microsoft, Amazon are down. SK Hynix reported earnings, and those shares are falling. P&G also reporting earnings that missed expectations. So again, the consumer clearly is uneven, from Ford doing well to P&G not doing well. In terms of your sectors, energy is the standout just because the price of oil is moving higher today. So energy up 2.5%. Industrials, materials, infotech, those round out your bottom sectors. Coming up, semiconductor stocks under pressure as investors take a harder look at the AI trade. We're going to have more with Mandeep Singh. That's coming up next.
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3: Demand soars, but that wasn't enough to impress Wall Street. It raised its spending plans by 50% to $31 billion. It originally sent shares lower. Now we're up by 1.1%. Let's discuss with Bloomberg Intelligence head of global tech coverage, Mandeep Singh. Mandeep, I was so ready to be like, oh, it doesn't matter if you have like a 500% increase in profits. The market wants more, and we're kind of up today. So, okay, let's scrap that narrative. What was your overall takeaway of SK Hynix?
4: That right now these memory companies are showing, 40-50% quarter over quarter growth because pricing has been so strong. I think what they referred to in the earnings call is, look, we are looking to sign more long-term agreements. That's what Micron said, and that's what these guys are doing. They want to enter into 4-5 year agreements with all their big customers where they cap the pricing, but they also have the visibility that, customers are going to buy from them, and it's not going to be spot pricing driven, which is how the memory market
3: does that
4: is.
3: Mean that we need to get away from the world where we are trading at 8-9 times multiples, that it should be higher because they're not cyclical anymore if they have these longer term contracts?
4: I think that's harder to change given the nature of the memory market, and a lot of it is driven by the fact that demand is really strong on the HBM side, but all the pricing growth is coming from the conventional DRAM side. And that's where companies like Apple have complained. They want to qualify, Chinese CXMT for using their devices because they don't need HBM. They just need the conventional DRAM where they have to pay, 30-40% higher memory prices. And that's where these companies are walking a kind of a tough line in terms of making sure they don't really, have a rough time with one of their main customers, which is Apple in this case.
3: Right. Well, I believe it was Micron that came out in their earnings and essentially said when prices were at rock bottom, we tried to negotiate with the company. I think it was implicit that it was Apple saying, we need to charge you a higher price in order to keep investing. And they weren't able to do that. I wonder if that argument now is compelling to an Apple, or should prices start to fall, they're just going to be like, hey, that's the nature of the business. We're not paying you as much.
4: Yeah, I mean, look, SK Hynix said they have LTAs with 10 of their customers. I'm guessing 10 could it possibly include someone like Apple, but again, they want to make sure they have like a broad suite of products that includes DRAM, HBM, and other things, NAND. And so from that perspective, if there is an agreement that encapsulates everything, that will be a lot more palatable to a potential customer.
3: So does all this mean that we've basically reached the peak of pricing power? And if we have, is that not good news for the hyperscalers that were freaking out about how much they're spending on CapEx? Doesn't that start to come in if they don't need to spend as much on things like DRAM?
4: I think so. You bring up a good point that a lot of the CapEx increases that we saw from Google last week was likely because of memory price increases, and I expect the same for Microsoft and Meta when they report they have to pay up at least for this year. And then going forward, if they are in an LTA, then actually it's good news from that perspective. At least you're not paying for component memory pricing, and yes, you still want to expand your capacity, but you don't have to pay up for, the components.
3: All right, Mandeep, thank you so much for joining. Appreciate your time. That is Mandeep Singh gearing up for a busy day of earnings both today and tomorrow. Elsewhere in earnings, P&G results falling short as consumers pull back on spending. We'll break down those results with Red Brown coming up next. This is Bloomberg Open Interest.
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6: 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How much further lower can we go for a lot of these metrics like correlation before we see a reflation?
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10: Making money isn't about drowning in emotions. It's about understanding what's actually happening. Markets are the best way to glean signal from noise, and that is what we try to do every morning. This is Bloomberg Surveillance.
3: This is Bloomberg Open Interest. Let's get a check on your equity market 20 minutes into your trading day as we await both a Fed decision and earnings from big tech. NASDAQ falls half of 1%. The S&P down a third, following on from yet another day of selling and circuit breakers in South Korea after SK Hynix reporting earnings. Dow is also down by 1%. 10-year yields, though, are moving.
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0: year for them, and resulting in a 5% drop in their earnings. So we kind of see how this is really hitting in the near term, with hopefully plans that P&G is purporting to put in place will hopefully get them back into the growth towards the end of the fiscal year.
1: Just with all of this and the state of the consumer, because we have seen data that suggests the consumer is still spending. Visa, for example, posts earnings today, and it shows that the consumer is resilient. People are buying expensive Ford trucks. Is the difference with P&G just that, sure, the consumer is spending, but they're not willing to accept higher prices, and that's where it becomes an issue for them?
0: Yeah, exactly, because people, like, it becomes difficult for the company to grow its sales when they're not able to kind of push the prices through that they were able to when volumes are so kind of flat, right? So people aren't overspending. They're not buying more than what they need. They're buying exactly what they need, making what they have stretch, you know, squeezing every less bit of toothpaste out of the tube, things like that. So it does make it a little bit more difficult for them to, you know, find that growth when the consumer is, you know, resilient. We've heard terms of, you know, kind of stable or muted. So the sort of language around how the consumer is doing is sort of shifting a little bit. But yeah, that does make it kind of complicated for a company like P&G.
1: P&G obviously has a lot of different types of consumer products. Well, what about the breakdown of different segments within it? Like, are things like beauty still robust, or is this kind of an across the board problem they're having?
0: I think it's a bit of an across the board problem. If you look across their five main markets, all of them disappointed this quarter. So they all came in under expectations. So this really is, it's also a regional thing. You know, there's, it seems like the US and European markets are where some of these problems are showing up a little more. The company was kind of touting the progress they're making in China, but a lot of this is innovation driven. So this will be the way that the company gets out. They're gonna have to kind of spend their way through this, again, deal with a little bit of this kind of short-term pain for hopefully long-term gain.
1: Right.
0: But obviously that remains to be seen.
1: All right, Red, thank you once again for joining us. Loved having you on every day this week. It's so great. Red Brown from our Bloomberg Consumer team. Coming up in the next hour, we're going to speak with Goldman's chief U.S. economist, David Miracle, about the Fed and data to come. We also talk AI investing with Battery Ventures general partner Dinesh Thakkar, and Logitech CEO discusses gaming hardware and more. 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

0: 30 minutes into your trading day. Welcome to Bloomberg Open Interest. I'm Danny Berger. Matt Miller still off as we cope with declines heading into a big day of Fed decisions and earnings. Coming up on the show, SK Hynix set the stage for a big day for tech earnings. Microsoft and Meta, they take the spotlight next. To hike or to hold, markets see a growing chance of a surprise from the Federal Reserve today. And Middle East tensions flare up yet again. Oil jumps as the president threatens Iran with new strikes. We begin with a Fed rate decision less than 4 hours away. Former Kansas City Fed President Esther George weighing in on market uncertainty heading into the FOMC meeting.
1: It's a good move in the sense of not trying to forecast and lay the groundwork for upcoming moves. I think the market doing this work is probably an important development here. And at the same time, while you're going to stop short of giving forward guidance, I think it's always helpful to be clear about what you are looking for. So today, I think, will be important to listen to what is the rationale, how is the committee thinking about the current state of the economy.
0: Joining us now is Michael McKee, Bloomberg's international economics and policy correspondent in Washington, D.C. Mike, just break down what we might get from the Fed today.
2: Well, everybody's going to be looking for that explanation Esther George was talking about, even if they aren't necessarily looking for a rate increase, at least not yet. Right now, economists overwhelmingly opposed to that. According to the Bloomberg survey, 87 of 88 say the Fed will remain on hold. Wall Street odds, still a 35% chance of an increase. Oil prices are up today, but it hasn't moved odds on the Fed decision. The last time we had a surprise where they did something unexpected was June of 2022. A 75 basis point hike, but that was a matter of the amount of the hike rather than the fact that they did move. There are no economic forecasts or dot plot this meeting, so there isn't going to be a whole lot for investors to chew upon, except for Kevin Warsh and except for the idea of where does inflation go from here. As you've been talking about, we have seen crude oil prices go up and down, up and down. They went down in late May, early June, and then went back up again in recent weeks over the president's renewed warfare. And then today, they're back up again after starting to slide down. So how does the Fed figure this out and figure out what it's going to mean for the overall economy? That's a question for Kevin Warsh. So his news conference does become very important. One of the key questions is, will there be any dissents? Will the statement mention the dissents? Will Kevin Warsh explain what the dissenters meant, if there are dissents? How does he explain the decision itself? How does he make the trade-off between the inflation outlook, that inflation won't get back to 2% anytime soon, and the idea that maybe they need more data and more time to wait to see where inflation's going? What are Walsh and his contacts, his colleagues, watching as we go forward? Two more CPI, two more PPI, two more PCE inflation reports. Are those going to be dispositive? Is there something else they want to see before they make a decision in September? Which leaves us with the question of, what do the markets think when this is all over? Will a September move be priced in? It already is. Does that go away because of something Kevin Warsh says, or does it get even stronger, Danny?
0: Mike, thank you very much, and looking forward to your coverage of this Fed decision. Bloomberg's Michael McKee in Washington. Joining us now is Goldman's chief U.S. economist, David Merkel, who expects the Fed to leave rates unchanged, writing, quote, "The Fed has historically avoided delivering surprise rate hikes, and we suspect that voters might be especially reluctant to do so at a meeting without a summary of economic projections." David, really wonderful to have you here today. And that's what the Fed has historically done. Why do you think they'll stick with that, especially given that this is a Fed Chair Warsh, who is trying to veer away from recent history?
3: Yeah, well, thanks for having me here today. I think it's a fair question, and part of what you see in market pricing, with people taking this as much more uncertain than these meetings usually have been over the last few decades, is exactly that question of whether or not the new chairman and his new approach make that historical pattern maybe less applicable today. My guess is that it will really come down to the fact that we've had one round of inflation data. We saw not just the improvement that the voters wanted to see, but, you know, I think we saw, if anything, an even better outcome than anyone anticipated. And on the back of that, I would think most of them, most of those with a vote at least, are still comfortable holding today. But I do think that avoiding a hawkish surprise of a magnitude we haven't seen in really three decades is also a consideration for them.
0: It would be quite huge. I believe it's something like since 1994, we haven't had a hike with this lowest lowest probability of odds that we've seen under 60%. It's about 36% or so priced into this market. The argument, though, for Warsh hiking has been that he wants to take control from the markets and show that he is independent, show the White House that he can make a decision. But I guess he still has a task force to hear from as well. So I wonder what that balance would be, if there is any credence to that argument of a Kevin Warsh who wants to take control.
3: I think about it a little bit differently. It is, of course, a committee decision, not just the chairman's decision. For me, the key issue is during the intermeeting period, and you know, in particular, some of this happened during the blackout period when they haven't been able to communicate with us, we did see a renewal of geopolitical tension, and we did see upward pressure on oil prices. And I think you do hear from Fed officials that there is a frustration with this increasingly lengthy series of supply shocks, frustrating their efforts to get inflation back down to 2%. And with the reality that for them, like for all of us, it's just very hard to know when that will come to an end. If it had just been for the June CPI report, if that were the last piece of information, then I don't think there would be really that much debate about what they're going to do today. So I think it's more a question of, for the voters as a group, how big of an issue is this renewal of the war with Iran?
0: And Nick Timiraos of the Wall Street Journal has been writing about this idea that usually a way that you can reach consensus is you give something to the doves or the hawks, depending on which way it goes, that you put something in your forward guidance, maybe indicating something a little bit more than one direction, maybe saying what you're going to do next meeting, or again, strongly suggesting it. If you don't have forward guidance from a Chair Warsh, does it make it harder to reach consensus because you don't have those tools at your disposal?
3: I think that's right. I think they could put into the FOMC statement just an acknowledgement that renewed geopolitical conflict poses upside risk to inflation. And I wouldn't think of that as forward guidance, but I would think of it as a nod in a hawkish direction. Now, you know, the stronger version of that would, of course, be exactly as you're suggesting, to say, if we don't see a sustained improvement in inflation, then it's possible that we would have to raise rates later. A lot of them have said that individually, but I would also assume that there would be a reluctance on the new chairman's part to put that into the FOMC statement, because that does sound more like forward guidance.
0: By the way, so at the moment you're seeing re-escalation in the Middle East, and for now the price of oil is still hovering below $90 a barrel. What are the knock-on effects? Because at the moment it's not a market that is really reacting forcefully to the developments. It's not the price of oil that's going up too much. So there we are at $89.69 on Brent crude this morning. What is the risk of further developments in the Middle East to inflation at this moment?
3: Yeah, for the U.S., this is mostly, although I would say not exclusively, an oil story, to the extent that we import goods from countries that also consume Middle Eastern natural gas. That spills over to us, to the extent that there are other more minor commodity exports that come out of the Strait that can also have an impact. But it's mostly an oil story. And if oil prices stay where they are, then I think it's probably right to think that Q2 saw the largest effects on month-to-month inflation. It's not going to be zero in Q3 and Q4, but our models suggest that the effects should be shrinking. And I think that's true broadly of tariffs, of the effects of the war, of the effects of AI demand should be diminishing going forward.
0: Is that something, again, the price of oil going higher, something that would even cause the Fed to hike, given you're addressing a supply issue, which hikes are not very good at addressing?
3: I agree with that. I think it's a point that's underappreciated, but you just get a lot of inflation out of supply shocks relative to the disinflation that you get out of, say, raising interest rates and pushing up the unemployment rate. And that what lies behind the conventional central banker wisdom, that it's just not worth it to push unemployment up that much.
0: Even so, it's a consumer that does continue to spend as the price of gas creeps back up above $4 a barrel. It depends on what you're looking at. PNG may be a little bit weaker with their earnings, but people are still buying Ford vehicles. Visa earnings really good with credit card spending. And I just wonder where you see is the resilience of the consumer at this state. If there is finally price fatigue setting in and maybe the consumer is starting to look a little weaker, or if we really just are hanging in there.
3: Yeah, you're absolutely right that over the last few months, the consumption data have looked quite strong given the increase in oil price.
0: Hikes are not very good at addressing.
3: I agree with that. I think it's a point that's underappreciated, but you just get a lot of inflation out of supply shocks relative to the disinflation that you get out of, say, raising interest rates and pushing up the unemployment rate. And that what lies behind the conventional central banker wisdom, that it's just not worth it to push unemployment up that much.
0: Even so, it's a consumer that does continue to spend as the price of gas creeps back up above $4 a barrel. It depends on what you're looking at. PNG may be a little bit weaker with their earnings, but people are still buying Ford vehicles. Visa earnings really really good with credit card spending. And I just wonder where you see is the resilience of the consumer at this state. If there is finally price fatigue setting in and maybe the consumer is starting to look a little weaker, or if we really just are hanging in there.
3: Yeah, you're absolutely right that over the last few months, the consumption data have looked quite strong given the increase in oil prices and the impact on gasoline prices and the hit to consumer income from that. I think the key to this puzzle is that the increase in gasoline prices just happened to overlap with the peak tax refunds that we've seen. Now, it looks to us like the impact of that on monthly cash flow is now basically over. So if oil prices, gasoline prices stay higher, that should deliver more of a blow to real income growth. And for exactly that reason, we are expecting in the back half of the year to see weaker consumption growth than we've seen over the last few months.
0: Wait, so ironically, I feel like what I'm hearing from you is that higher oil prices, if anything, it's a reason to stay on hold because it weakens the consumer at this point.
3: Well, I think there are considerations in both directions. I don't think that's how the Fed will see it on net. I think they'll be very nervous that, you know, as many of them have said, inflation's been high for a long time. And what they're worried about is, even if this is not our fault, even if this is not a reflection of excess aggregate demand, even if rate hikes are not going to be a hugely effective tool in managing this, you worry that if people experience high inflation for long enough, they'll get accustomed to it. And the price of oil affects the price of many other things, and it's also a price that people pay a lot of attention to when they fill up their tank of gasoline.
0: It is very true. David, thank you so much for joining us ahead of that Fed decision. David Miracle of Goldman Sachs, and don't miss our special coverage of that decision. The surveillance team will be kicking things off at 1:30 p.m. New York time. Let's get a check on markets ahead of that all-important meeting and tech earnings. We continue to fall, following on from volatility in the South Korean session. Another day of circuit breakers over there. The Nasdaq falling about 0.7%. The S&P down about 37 points. The 10-year yield moves higher by 2 basis points following the price of oil as the president threatens more tough action on Iran. That's up by 6.6%, just under $90.
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7: Some high-interest stories, a look at what's making headlines around the world. Anthony Fauci invoking his Fifth Amendment rights and declining to testify at a Senate hearing on the U.S. response to COVID-19. Fauci said the hearing was designed to pressure him into making incriminating statements.
8: The only conclusion I can reach is that the sole reason he is calling me before this committee is to get me to say something, anything, that could vindicate his repeated public pledges that I end up, in his words, quote, behind bars, unquote.
7: Committee Chair Rand Paul repeated allegations that Fauci obscured evidence pointing to a lab in Wuhan, China, as the pandemic's origin. Elsewhere, Wall Street is cashing in on SpaceX's volatile debut, rolling out structured notes designed to cushion losses after the stock's steep sell-off. The products offer downside protection, some covering losses up to 50%, but they also cap potential gains, leaving investors exposed if shares fall beyond the safety net. And Liverpool FC could eventually get new majority owners. Bloomberg has learned that Ahmed Bhatia's consortium is negotiating to buy up to a 30% stake from Fenway Sports Group, with plans to increase ownership over time. I spoke with Liverpool FC CEO Billy Hogan yesterday, and I asked him

0: supply chain is so important to the U.S. economy, and it's all the more disrupted with all the Middle East disruptions, tariffs, and the like. And yet, despite $2 trillion in contribution, barely $20 billion is spent in software in the supply chain industry. At Battery Ventures, we look for opportunities in large vertical markets like supply chain, where mission-critical workflows are not supported by the proportional software spend. And in doing all our work through our global offices, we identified Freehand as the market-leading product that starts with automating accounts payable, but in doing so, builds the AI harness that lets you do many other functions, such as procurement planning, across some of the most exacting customers in the world, like Meta, Johnson & Johnson, and others. And behind this is a team that has strong domain expertise, as well as a deep AI workbench that has the right foundation to build this company.
1: Well, I know back in February, Battery closed a $3.25 billion funding round. The idea, part of it, your colleague spoke about this idea. Yes, we are going to be investing in software, maybe with an agentic bend, despite market panic over AI eating traditional software. How has that gone? How fast have you been able to deploy some of that fundraise?
0: There's no shortage of opportunities, as you know, Danny, these days. We're in this unusual venture cycle where the number of companies that are venture funding have gone up from almost 20,000 to over 50,000 as the cost of building products has gone down thanks to AI. On the other hand, the number of winners has really compressed from, 200-300 public software companies to 30 to 50 companies that really matter.
2: 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Today's top interviews

0: And there's no reason why a basic task should pay 5 to 10x to an OpenAI and Anthropic, while you can do that same job with Nemotron or Llama or perhaps DeepSeek or Kimi. That's just the law of economics, and that makes sense. Having said that, Anthropic and OpenAI are driving value to some of the most exacting workloads, be it coding, drug discovery. And so I feel like there's plenty of opportunity for those frontier models to survive. But for the 80% of enterprise workflows that are relatively mundane, you can use open source in a way that makes economic sense to the end customer. And that in turn should help the AI wave grow even further. At Freehand, for example, right, we have Fortune 500 companies using Freehand software for accounts payable automation. And we use a combination of frontier and open source models in a way that drives the best economic value to a meta.
1: I hate to rush you, but I got less than a minute here. And I'm just wondering, for these open source models, considering there are all these letters circulating around, is there any risk of actually using them, considering it might be an administration that turns a switch off and starts to bar their use, especially the Chinese ones?
0: I think that would be devastating for the U.S. economy, where enterprise customers would have to pay much more

0: than they really should. At the same time, there's many US open source alternatives that are coming up, so hopefully we can continue to leverage them without necessarily having the administration intervene.
1: Dharmesh, we're going to have to leave it there. Thank you so much for joining us. That's Dharmesh Thakkar of Better Battery Ventures. Still ahead, Logitech warns of a supplier disruption that could weigh on holiday quarter sales. We're going to be speaking to the CEO. This is Bloomberg Open Interest.
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4: 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This. Lose. 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Win. Lose. And lose. Win. Even this. Lose. Betting isn't investing. Investing is owning. It often rewards patience and discipline over shots in the dark. 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Own your future. 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

0: Faith is in treatment at St. Jude, and nothing can stop her imagination. Together, we can imagine a world where no child dies from cancer. 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
1: We are at the lows of the morning with the Nasdaq now falling more than 1%. The S&P also falling 0.7%. We'll get a chance for maybe things to turn around or get worse depending on what we hear from the Fed and from Meta and Microsoft when they report earnings today. 10-year yields, those jump by 2 basis points at 4.62 as the price of Brent crude rises by 7% as concerns of escalation in the Middle East continue. Coming up, more earnings on deck. The CEO of Logitech will join us on a supplier disruption, clouding their outlook on an otherwise strong quarter. That's next.
2: How your business day ends often depends on how it begins.

0: Can I have it? Okay. Logitech reporting earnings. Shares are trading lower this morning. Let's just get a check on those. Despite a strong quarter that topped expectations on sales, shares down 2.2%. Investors, though, are looking past an earnings beat after the company warned of a supplier disruption that could weigh on holiday quarter sales. Joining us now is the Logitech CEO, Hanneke Faber. Hanneke, great to see you this morning. And look, this was your 10th consecutive quarter of growth. You beat expectations, but still it's that disruption in the facility. What exactly happened to that facility in late June, and why did that translate into about a $200 million threat for the holiday season? I think we
1: Super
0: might be
1: pleased
0: there. We go. Sorry, Hanneke, just your sound for a moment wasn't going. Please take it away.
1: All right, we're here. Great. It's great to be here. We're super pleased with the quarter we just delivered, and we can talk about that. But let me talk a little bit about the incident at one of our semiconductor suppliers that happened at the end of June. A lot is still unclear. We do believe it's absolutely temporary and ring-fenced to Q2 and Q3, but it is an important supplier. They remain closed, and we don't have a definitive reopening date. We obviously have a crack team working on mitigation plans at the moment, leveraging existing inventory, leveraging secondary suppliers, which we do have. But as you will well know, the general supply situation for semiconductors at the moment is unusually tight. And we need a lot of them, and we need them right now, hence the uncertainty in the outlook. But all that said, we're super pleased with our results, our 10th quarter of growth, also growing market shares and really great operating income growth, up 44% in the quarter versus last year, and even without the tariff refund, up 14%. So this is a company that has taken a lot of blows between tariffs, geopolitics, component shortages, and yet we continue to deliver quarter after quarter, growing the top line, growing the bottom line, growing gross margins.
0: Yeah, it's maybe one of the most, shall we call it, interesting times to be a CEO at a company like yours, Hanneke. So it's always so interesting to talk to you. And I know that you had mentioned earlier, kind of when all of this was brewing, the concerns over chip supply, that you would stockpile chips. What was that case? Did you end up stockpiling chips? And do you have any left in the reserve that you can kind of tap on when you have these types of disruptions?
1: Absolutely. So that's the beauty of a great balance sheet. So we have more than $1.5 billion in cash, no debt. So we have been, I wouldn't call it stockpiling, but we have really healthy levels of inventory. And therefore, again, in Q2, despite the closure, temporary closure of this supplier, we think the impact in Q2 will not be very large, about $20 million. But in Q3, it might be larger. We're working on mitigation plans at the moment. And again, no better team than Team Logitech to overcome some of these issues.
0: Again, I know you're actively working on those mitigation plans, but how does this thing kind of work? Are you able to shift production to secondary suppliers? Or is this thing like it's a proprietary chip? And so that option, you can't necessarily be as nimble. How does it work with a facility like this?
1: Yeah, unfortunately, some of this is competitive, so I can't give you all the details. But I will say, again, for resilience, we always have multiple suppliers of different semiconductor components. That's the case in this case as well. But again, the supply is a little tight at the moment, so we're working very hard on mitigating. Demand will be there. We're creating really strong demand across our businesses. You know, mice up 14%. Who would have thunk it? Gaming up 9%. Video conferencing up 9% in the quarter. So the demand is there, and our team will be doing their very best to make sure we have as much supply as we can to meet it.
0: What is your expectation for this holiday season when it's a consumer that still is feeling that price hike fatigue? Do you expect them to still show up, buy gaming, buy different tech from Logitech?
1: Yeah, we're really optimistic on gaming. So the global gaming market in the first quarter accelerated to about 7% global gaming growth. We outperformed that with 9% net sales growth, and that's really driven by innovation. Our new Super Strike Pro Mouse is doing incredibly well, huge adoption amongst pro gamers. We also launched a really cool new gaming keyboard, the 512X, that's doing well. And then we have all these collaborations with iconic brands that just go for from strength to strength. So collaborations with NASCAR, with McLaren, with the new Call of Duty. So the marketing helps elevate that performance as well. And we expect, again, that gaming demand to continue. All of this is before the launch of GTA 6 in November. So really good trends there.
2: There has been some stress in the gaming sector over the price of components getting more expensive, especially as we see things like RAM and memory costs grow. Just looking at some of the executive commentary, Tim Cook described it as an unprecedented challenge. We've never seen component price increases this much. Dell's chief operating officer, it's unprecedented. We have not seen costs move at the rate that we've seen. Hanukkah, is that what you're seeing on your side too? Just the increase in cost is something like you haven't seen before in your tenure?
1: Absolutely. It is unprecedented, and that's why I'm so proud of our team. You know, our gross margins, even without the tariff refund, were up 270 basis points in Q1, almost 45% without the tariff refund. Our team is doing a great job offsetting very significant cost increases through cost reductions on other things, but also through premiumization. Again, the new Superstrike mouse, the MX Master 4 on the work side, which is also a very premium product, and then video conferencing in general, which is a premium category for us. Mix is really helping us offset and deliver fantastic gross margins.
2: Oh, that's interesting, Hanukkah. So is the idea not to necessarily raise prices across the board, or perhaps you have, but instead to develop just more premium items that you can charge more for?
1: Absolutely. So we have only taken pricing on video conferencing where the memory chips have gone up a lot. So we did take some pricing there. But on the personal workspace and gaming parts of our businesses, we have not taken pricing this year. But we have come up with really unique technologies and innovations, MX Master 4, the Super Strike, that deserve higher prices. And indeed, that's how we drive mix.
2: Hanukkah, thank you so much for joining us this morning. We appreciate your time. That's the Logitech CEO, Hanukkah Faber. Now, we get more earnings after the bell, and it's going to be a big test for the AI trade. Microsoft and Meta will be reporting. Before that, though, we had SK Hynix results during the South Korea trade. That did little to ease concerns. It's down 9% over the past 2 days. Its hefty spending plans have been fueling fresh fears of AI overcapacity. Bloomberg Tech editor Sarah Fryer joins us now with more. It's been already a volatile session for SK Hynix, falling and then rising, depending on how we're seeing. I mean, it was a really strong quarter, but they are spending more on that you can charge more for.
1: Absolutely. So we have only taken pricing on video conferencing where the memory chips have gone up a lot. So we did take some pricing there. But on the personal workspace and gaming parts of our businesses, we have not taken pricing this year. But we have come up with really unique technologies and innovations, MX Master 4, the Super Strike, that deserve higher prices. And indeed, that's how we drive mix.
2: Hanukkah, thank you so much for joining us this morning. We appreciate your time. That's the Logitech CEO, Hanukkah Faber. Now, we get more earnings after the bell, and it's going to be a big test for the AI trade. Microsoft and Meta will be reporting. Before that, though, we had SK Hynix results during the South Korea trade. That did little to ease concerns. It's down 9% over the past 2 days. Its hefty spending plans have been fueling fresh fears of AI overcapacity. Bloomberg Tech editor Sarah Fryer joins us now with more. It's been already a volatile session for SK Hynix, falling and then rising, depending on how we're seeing. I mean, it was a really strong quarter, but they are spending more. And I just wonder for this quarter, if that's not enough, just expectations are so incredibly sky high for these companies.
3: We're going to see that a lot. We're going to see a lot of companies come out with numbers that in other years would seem great, even accelerating from past quarters. But the spending is causing a lot of concern because ultimately you need to have enough of a return on the investment.
1: On the personal workspace and gaming parts of our businesses, we have not taken pricing this year. But we have come up with really unique technologies and innovations, MX Master 4, the Super Strike, that deserve higher prices. And indeed, that's how we drive mix.
2: Hanukkah, thank you so much for joining us this morning. We appreciate your time. That's the Logitech CEO, Hanukkah Faber. Now, we get more earnings after the bell, and it's going to be a big test for the AI trade. Microsoft and Meta will be reporting. Before that, though, we had SK Hynix results during the South Korea trade. That did little to ease concerns. It's down 9% over the past 2 days. Its hefty spending plans have been fueling fresh fears of AI overcapacity. Bloomberg Tech editor Sarah Fryer joins us now with more. It's it's been already a volatile session for SK Hynix, falling and then rising, depending on how we're seeing. I mean, it was a really strong quarter, but they are spending more. And I just wonder for this quarter, if that's not enough, just expectations are so incredibly sky high for these companies.
3: We're going to see that a lot. We're going to see a lot of companies come out with numbers that in other years would seem great, even accelerating from past quarters. But the spending is causing a lot of concern because ultimately you need to have enough of a return on the investment for that spending. And you need to consider how much of that spending is just due to the rising component costs you were mentioning, or, you know, maybe the cost of money that they have to raise to be able to afford that spending. I think when it comes to Meta and Microsoft after the bell, we may see a similar story. We might see, you know, steady growth of the cloud business. We might see a steady advertising revenue. And then it all comes down to, is that CapEx growing at an expected rate or beyond what investors were hoping to see? I think investors want to see CapEx that strong because that indicates excitement about AI.
2: And demand.
3: In demand because they need to fulfill customer orders, but not without a little bit of a sign that the ROI is catching up as well.
2: It's just such a crazy balance, right? It's like spend, but don't spend too much
3: exactly.
2: And be spending on the right things. If we are hearing from memory chip makers, and part of the concern is maybe they've kind of reached their peak in how much they're charging, shouldn't that be a good thing for the hyperscalers? Because it kind of suggests, I don't know, if like 30% of their spending is going towards just DRAM being really expensive and memory being expensive, that if that is peaked, that's a good thing for them? Or, I mean, am I just trying to, like, assign logic to where there is none? And it's just we're, like, trying to grasp at straws to figure out what the narrative is.
3: You know, we haven't heard specific customer deals. We have heard that there are a lot more long-term agreements being signed. So that might be part of this, that a lot of the companies that have the cash now to spend for the future are signing multiple-year agreements with companies like SK Hynix to ensure that they have the supply that they need to do the build-out that they expect to build over the
4: markets. You can't predict them, but when you listen to

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7: Western countries, all of them are cutting funding to Africa. And some of these programs were supported by funding coming from Western countries, like for human resources, for testing, for transportation of samples. And suddenly, African countries have to think how to fund money and to cover this gap. But it takes some time. And I think the combination of all of these factors are fueling this mistrust that we see at community level. We value the support we got and we are still getting from the US. And we think that if we continue to work together, and there is no reason for the US not to work with Africa CDC, Africa CDC is the leader in terms of public health in Africa.
8: This is Open Interest, and you're looking at the Principal Room. Coming up, an interview with the CEO of SoFi on Bloomberg Tech at 11:30 a.m. New York time. This is Bloomberg. Hermes shares are trading near three-year lows after the company's leather goods sales came up short. All of that while strong Gucci results are boosting Kering. Andrea Felsted, Bloomberg Opinion columnist, joins us now. Andrea, I feel like this is the bizarre world. This is usually the opposite of what we see. I thought that Birkin bags and Kelly's were supposed to be acyclical, that no matter what happened, they were a luxury good that people would spend more for. So what went wrong?
9: That's exactly the case, that we did think they were like that. Unfortunately, Hermes has been shown to be a bit more, you know, vulnerable to the same factors as the rest of the luxury industry. And China has stabilized, but the company said today that it's not improving, and that has really spooked investors, even though that's not much different from what everyone else was saying.
8: What changed with the consumer then, Andrea?
9: Well, the Chinese consumer has been in a bit of a slump for the last few years, and there have been signs that it is improving. Their appetite for luxury goods is improving, but it's not yet coming back, you know, significantly, and it's a big driver. In the meantime, the US shopper is doing very well. That's made up for that weakness in China. But Hermes has traditionally been a very highly rated stock, so any weakness has been felt.
8: So on the other side of things, the luxury goods company that seemed like it had been stumbling, is now all of a sudden posting results stronger than expected. We had Kering earnings being supported by Gucci. What's changed at Gucci to allow this to happen?
9: Gucci is still going backwards, but it's not going backwards quite as much. And the result, the sales were better than expected. So that has given investors some confidence that Gucci's turnaround is working. And Gucci's very important for Kering. At its peak, it accounted for about half of sales and about two-thirds of operating profits. It's really the biggest driver. And it's got a new designer, Demna. He's at the response to his collections have really been very mixed, but Kering said that the handbags, which are the real drivers of profitability, were doing well, and this has been taken as a sign that Gucci is on the right track.
8: Even so, is this just a sector which is mired in something of a slump at the moment? LVMH earnings also earlier this week, not exactly a standout.
9: Exactly. There's a few factors going on. As I mentioned, the U.S. and wealth is created. They want to treat themselves on something different, like jewelry or watches rather than handbags. So that's really been the big difference. Then you've got the geography. You've got the U.S. doing well. South Korea's been doing well. Japan. But China's still not come back. And that's really what you need for the next leg of the recovery.
8: Andrea, thank you so much for joining us this morning. Andrea Felsted of Bloomberg Opinion, who's been writing some really excellent pieces during this earnings season, including on LVMH and Arnault and succession talk. Coming up, BMW joins a growing list of European automakers cutting costs. That's coming up next. This is Bloomberg Open Interest.
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0: has the most discipline, tends to avoid big mistakes. So for them to make this move is actually fascinating just in that context. But it's pretty consistent with some of their peers in that, there's been significant underperformance across Volkswagen, Mercedes, and now BMW in China, where, that is such a crowded market with so much competition that it's been more and more difficult for some of these companies that are positioned at the high end of the market to really justify continuing to price for their vehicles when there are so many players who are sort of trying to move up market because of the fact that sort of the getting is so difficult.
1: So what distinguishes then between car companies that have premium offerings that are doing well and ones that aren't? Because Porsche has earnings and their 911 helped carry them despite weakness everywhere. Ford reports earnings this morning too, and it's their expensive SUVs that are helping to support them. So is it just as simple as if Americans like it and Americans are spending, it's okay, but if you're relying on China, it's no good?
0: It helps. I mean, this market is, it's smaller than China in terms of volume, but the value is so strong. The fact that we do have protection against those Chinese manufacturers has made this a sort of bastion market. So you do still have people buying lots of 911s. You have people buying big SUVs. So we have, the announcement just today as well that Audi is bringing out its latest and greatest vehicle, and it happens to be a sort of Cadillac Escalade fighter. This is the market that is quite healthy and quite strong in terms of the K-shaped economy and wealthy consumers going out and buying new vehicles. And we're seeing that in terms of in Porsche's results. But again, the German manufacturers here, they're really squeezed because you mentioned 911. Those are all tariffed, right? So these manufacturers are getting hit not just by the China slowdown, but by the fact that the Chinese are growing so much in their home market, and they're only able to so take advantage of the U.S. market because of the trade tensions between us and Berlin.
1: Yeah, Craig, before we let you go, I remember when the Ferrari Luce came out, you had been very clear to say, look, it's ugly and it doesn't matter. And that was right on the money, because the FT out with a story saying that they've hit their 2026 targets for sales of Luce. So, I mean, is that your read, that maybe people were just like, yeah, this thing's ugly, but I still want one?
0: I think our colleagues in Italy have done such great work on this notion that the way Ferrari works, sort of if you want, your sort of choicest model, you have to kind of work with the manufacturer a little bit and sort of, put down a few hundred thousand euros toward a vehicle that maybe you care a little less about, but to stay high on the order list or the wish list for the, sort of V12 or V10, you may have to sort of, take delivery of this electric vehicle that some people think looks a lot like a Nissan Leaf.
1: Right. And Nissan is all of a sudden like, we've seen that before. Ferrari doesn't publicly disclose its targets, though. I mean, again, from what the FT is reporting, I guess about 500 units. What does that look like in the context of Ferrari's business?
0: I think that's important here, too, for us to keep in mind that, maybe the bar was set a little bit low for this model, because even for Ferrari, which, has always been sort of value over volume, this is a pretty small model in terms of importance, where increasingly the SUV that they've brought out in the last few years has been where they've done the most of their volume. And, for a manufacturer that, on a normal year does sort of 12,000 to 14,000 roughly vehicles a year, 500 even is pretty small.
1: All right, Craig, thank you so much. That's Bloomberg's Craig Trudell. And by the way, he might not be on this show because of his paternity leave, but Matt is still doing his podcast, Hot Pursuit with Hannah Elliott. Give that a listen if you miss Matt, as I do, wherever you get your podcasts. And I'm not going anywhere. Catch me on Bloomberg Deals today and every Wednesday at 12 p.m. New York time. And tomorrow on Open Interest, Anastasia Amoroso, Starbucks' CEO, and Joanne Feeney of Advisors Capital. 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

0: heart of Silicon Valley with Ed Ludlow in San Francisco.
1: This is Bloomberg Tech. Coming up, SK Hynix reports a six-fold jump in profit and raised capital spending to a record $31 billion. But its Korean shares slumped. We'll tell you why. Plus, we're joined by SoFi CEO Anthony Noto following the company's earnings, topping Wall Street estimates, but showing high expenses. And big tech, big earnings, big AI spending. Next up, Microsoft, Meta, and a Fed decision. We'll break it all down. There's an AI spending paradox. Korea's SK Hynix just reported a six-fold jump in profit and raised capital spending to a record $31 billion. Now, under normal circumstances, that would be a positive for the memory chip maker. Instead, investors sent Korean shares of the market leader in high bandwidth memory for AI down nearly 7%. Its US-listed ADR is basically flat right now. The concerns over AI spending, whether it will ultimately pay off, overshadowed another blockbuster quarter. That skepticism weighing on chip stocks more broadly. Look at the Nasdaq 100 and the SOX. The Nasdaq 100 is down for a sixth straight session. Longest streak of decline since October 2022. The SOX down for a fifth day, matching the run of losses that it saw in December. Up next in earnings, Microsoft and Meta. But for now, let's kick it off with memory. Bloomberg Intelligence analyst Jake Silverman here on SK Hynix. What was the takeaway for you? I mean, as I said, in any other quarter, this would have been a big blockbuster blowout for SK.
2: Yeah, I think part of what investors are focusing on right now is just price increases quarter over quarter. And overall, SK Hynix kind of missed these lofty expectations. And that's been building just because AI demand has been so strong. It's really been crowding out demand for other products. So a lot of the capacity that SK Hynix has is allocated towards AI. And so that's just created an environment of a lot of exuberance around that. And that's really ultimately the main takeaway. But another important couple of things just to keep in mind is one is just there seems to have been some idiosyncratic issues in the quarter around timing of product mix. And then also the long-term contracts, which is really what investors are focusing on. They want a little bit more visibility in terms of demand long term.
1: That's so interesting because, you know, SK would say there's been a change in customer behavior. You know, historically, memory is highly cyclical, boom and bust. But customers have said we're willing to commit. Just talk a little bit more about that, Jake, the change in how the market works, but also why it's not a big positive signal right now.
2: Yeah, so typically in the past, what we've seen is customers signing monthly, but typically more like quarterly contracts. And a lot of that was because the demand was mostly coming from smartphones, PCs, consumer devices, and increasingly over the last several years, cloud and now more AI demand. And so because AI demand is really growing at a pace that's really unprecedented. And a lot of this is just because memory is far more, AI is far more memory intensive relative to other applications that we've seen in the past. And so because of this, as you're building out these massive data centers, and there's so many of them, the customers need assurances that they can get the supply because there's been an underinvestment in the past in terms of memory capacity. So now that's started, there's kind of a give and take in terms of supply and demand. The memory makers need to add more capacity, but they can't add it fast enough to meet the demand.
1: Jake Silverman of Bloomberg Intelligence covering memory. Thank you very much. The AI sell-off is taking a toll on Kyosha. The Japanese memory maker has received its first analyst price target cut in nearly a year, with Phillips Securities slashing its target by roughly 40%. The firm cited lower valuations across memory chip peers, but maintained its buy rating, saying Kyosha's long-term growth story remains intact as demand for AI storage and NAND flash memory continues to build. The money keeps pouring into China's AI race. Moonshot AI has raised $3.5 billion at a $35 billion valuation, according to sources, far surpassing its original fundraising target after the breakout success of its Kimi K3 model. They're not stopping there. Bloomberg's Bailey Lipschultz on the IPO and capital markets beat. We've been reporting about this for some time now, but it's confusing because Moonshot is basically doing this round. Seems like it's done. and then doing a quick follow-on. Give us all the details we need.
3: Yeah, and it's crazy how fast some of these deals are coming together. So as you mentioned, $3.5 billion at a $35 billion valuation above what Moonshot was targeting. But it has been out to investors looking to raise another private round at about a $50 billion valuation. So you're already talking going from $35 to $50 billion pre-money. And that's all ahead of an IPO in Hong Kong as soon as the end of this year. So you're looking at a company that was worth closer to $10, $11 billion end of last year, earlier this year, and targeting, again, $50 billion pre-money in a private round, followed by an IPO as soon as the end of this year. The momentum very much alive and well on the other side of the world.
1: We've covered in great detail the release of Kimi K3, the repercussions of that open weight model on markets. You're the IPO guy. You're my IPO guy. And I think what's really interesting here, this seems very close proximity. So you have the $35 billion valuation round, $50 billion valuation round, and you just told us an IPO waiting in the wings. Does that how it normally works in any jurisdiction to have those things so close together?
3: Not normally, Ed. And normally we would look at a market that you kind of stagger out these fundraises and they'd be formal and you'd say Series A through C or D and then go public. But we are not a normal market environment. When you look at how closely tied these deals are, the big question comes back to what is Moonshot targeting? What are these companies who are raising money actually targeting? What are their capital needs? Are they raising, you know, $3.5 billion now to maybe make a bit of a sweetheart deal and try to kind of bridge to the next round? Or is the question really scaling valuation, bringing in the right investors privately who then can make off pretty darn well in an IPO later on this year? We've seen how quickly some of these IPO windows can open and shut. So the big question coming back to Moonshot, or even when we talk here in the U.S. about an Anthropic, is there going to be steady investor demand through the end of this year and into next year? What do those valuation expectations look like? And really, at the end of the day, what do the numbers look like? Because these are companies that have high watermarks in the private right. market, and they need to deliver in the public markets.
1: Bloomberg's Bailey Lipschultz on one of the most read stories in the private markets, a precursor to something in the public markets, maybe. Thank you very much. Coming up, before the Hugging Face attack and hack, OpenAI's models accessed a customer account on a different cloud platform. We have the details next. This is Bloomberg Tech.

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6: The OpenAI models that hacked the startup Hugging Face earlier this month also gained access to a customer account on the cloud platform Modal. Bloomberg Tech Managing Editor Sarah Fry joins us with the details. Really tricky to follow along, but I suppose let's start with the basics. This is different to Hugging Face. This was a sandbox environment, not the Modal platform itself. What do we need to know?
7: Well, I think what we need to understand here is that this is leading to an increase in the fears over AI agents going beyond what they're asked to do. And this was a big concern with Anthropic earlier this year. And these recent incidents are both with OpenAI. I imagine there's a lot more than this Hugging Face incident, this Modal incident that we need to learn about. And we need to understand a lot more. We have a lot of more questions, honestly, about how exactly this happened, why, Modal didn't notice, how do we prevent it from happening again, and what might happen, if anything, in Washington as a response.
6: Modal saying that this was a sandboxed environment, so even though the models were able to access it, it didn't act outside the bounds of that testing environment. We still don't really have a conclusion on the OpenAI Hugging Face, right? There was an investigation that was ongoing. I don't know that they've released any sort of conclusive report on that. But just go back to what you mentioned about government. There's something needs to happen next, right?
7: Right. I mean, I think that this is one of the things that the leaders in AI have been talking about for years now. The idea that, an AI may act beyond what a human has intended for it to do and do it in a way that can be harmful to a company, to its customers. On the flip side, AI has become very adept at finding security vulnerabilities.
8: Markets. You can't predict them, but when you listen to us, you'll come pretty close. 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

0: It comes days after the first of now two different but related breaches from OpenAI's technology that have raised heightened concerns.
1: Let's use Anthropic as a case study. They made a social post on Tuesday, yesterday, explaining their people's participation. You know, they are one of the leading frontier labs working on advancing AI, and they're saying, we're okay, we've joined this effort to, let's call it, slow it down.
0: You're right. And in some ways, I think it's actually borrowing from some of Anthropic's earlier rhetoric. I mean, you might recall that Jack Clark, one of Anthropic's co-founders, you know, had put out a lengthy post weeks or maybe a couple of months ago calling for the idea that maybe we would want a pause button or a mechanism to pause AI development, stopping short of saying we need it now or it's definitive, but kind of introducing that idea. And I think that thought has been percolating a lot now in recent weeks, whether it's Demis Hassabis kind of calling for some sort of international framework or a FINRA type organization to vet and review models, or a more explicit call to slow or pause development. Again, there's a lot of ifs, ands, or buts here, but it seems like the industry is increasingly captivated by this thought that there needs to be some mechanism to slow, pause, or rethink the pace of development.
1: To end, Seth, the petition is urging the U.S. government to do something, to take some kind of action in conjunction with something that's happening around the world anyway in different jurisdictions. Do we have a sense of what that would look like from the U.S. government? Are we talking about Congress taking action, an executive order? What's the mechanism?
0: Yeah, certainly in that petition, they're not spelling it out, but coming, you know, weeks after Demis and Sam Altman have kind of been advocating for more of an international coalition, I would think of it in that mold. You know, I don't know if that's just the Trump administration lending its support or a particular piece of legislation from Congress, but I think it's the idea of the U.S. working with part of an international body to begin to rethink how we govern this technology.
1: Bloomberg, Seth Figman, who is our AI editor here at Bloomberg News, on a really critical, important story. Read it. Rachel Metz, Shireen Ghaffari reporting on the terminal and online. Okay, coming up, SoFi reported its second quarter earnings earlier this morning. CEO Anthony Noto is back with us on the show next. There's lots of questions around growth, the outlook, neobanks, tech in finance, and the Fed. That's next. This is Bloomberg Tech.

0: How did I get here? I spent 20 years building motorcycles, and I'm building a plan to help my family for our road ahead.
1: Invest in where you're going. Get the growth potential of mid-cap companies and

0: Mariah, and the brand really resonates well when we deliver on standard the same execution and same menu that we have in the United States.
1: Don't miss the close live every weekday. It's time now for Talking Tech. I'm Yahira Anand. First up, executives and investors tied to the AI supply chain were among the biggest insider sellers in the second quarter, benefiting from the sharp and volatile rally of tech stocks. Those include executives of companies like NVIDIA, CoreWeave, and Twilio. Plus, the largest U.S. power utility, NextEra Energy, is joining forces with Brookfield to build a $100 billion data center campus in Kentucky. The privately funded effort will transform a Cold War uranium enrichment facility into a data center campus, with a generating plant adding to growing efforts to add new electric capacity. And Canada is scrapping a tax plan that would have forced entertainment companies like Netflix and Disney to pay more after receiving pushback from U.S. officials and Hollywood studios. Streaming platforms above a certain size will still need to reinvest a percentage of their revenues into Canadian and Indigenous content. Ed.
2: Thank you, Yahira. SoFi reporting second quarter results before the opening bell. The company posted record revenue, $1.2 billion, but also raised its full-year revenue outlook.
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0: Why not? It's Fed Day. No one wants to talk to the tech guy on Fed Day, Anthony, to be honest with you. And I just want to partake in it like everyone else. So you explained it. Your assumption reflects 1 to 2 hikes rather than cuts. You know, put the sort of the numbers and monetary policy jargon to one side. How does that change how you think about the world, about how the economy grows, about the consumer in the back half of this year?
1: Yeah, I mean, if the Fed is raising rates, that means we have a strong economy and we're trying to maintain stable inflation. In an environment in which rates going up 1 to 2%, we'll perform very well on the revenue line, which is why we're still forecasting strong revenue. And I think ultimately we'll perform really well on the bottom line. We're already in our guidance in, you know, providing guidance of a net income margin on an incremental basis of 30%, which is our long-term profile of where we can get to. So it doesn't really change that much. It just eliminates some of the upside that one may have called today compared to a different environment. I think a stable economy with unemployment below 5%, inflation around 2 to 3% is a great backdrop for our business. An even better backdrop for our business is if rates were declining.
0: Final question on the economic side, you know, what does the health of your customer look like? And not just the health, but like, what are the behaviors of your customers in this environment? We've gone over in the past.

0: you and I, the demographics and who you're serving. So how are they behaving?
1: The customer's behavior is very strong. We see very strong levels of spending. We annualize at about $38 billion of debit spending a year. We're seeing very strong trends in credit, which we reported continuing. We're seeing good inflows into our invest business on an assets under management standpoint. And we're seeing people take out more products. There definitely is a desire to reduce the cost of debt. And we saw record levels of origination across our unsecured personal loans, our student loan refinancing, and our home equity lines of credit and home equity loans. And that's a secured loan that has a lower interest rate. So, and we recently launched small, medium business, and we see a lot of demand for small, medium business loans as well. So from our vantage point, the economy looks very strong. Inflation isn't causing consumers to hold back. We're not seeing an uptick in unemployment.
0: Right.
1: We're not seeing any deviation on the credit side.
0: Let's talk about AI. When we went through the big bank earnings, there's debate, right, on how much AI is really reshaping financial services and the investment that's required. For SoFi today, where is AI having an impact, you know, across underwriting, customer service, fraud detection, something that's real right now?
1: Yeah, the first thing where it's having an impact is actually on code production. We have a unit of work within our engineering group called a squad. And historically, a squad consists of 7 people. Today, a squad is going to consist of 4 people that can produce the same amount of code as 7 people. So that's a huge productivity savings from AI capabilities. It also helps with testing. On the cost side of the equation, we're using it to automate fraud investigations. We're using it to automate dispute resolution. We're using it to help with customer service. On the underwriting side, we're not really using it to predict the ability for people to pay because we underwrite to their actual cash flow based on their actual income and their expenses. I do think that AI is helpful in verifying some potential outliers or finding them that could be fraudulent activity, first-party fraud, where an individual has no intent to repay their obligations. And then on the overall value prop of SoFi side of the equation, we've launched something called SoFi Coach, which is a chatbot that's driven all by AI. You can ask any question about your financial life and it'll help you get your money right. You can ask if you should refinance your mortgage, where you should invest, how do you lower your costs and your expenses, should you be investing more? And it's a super powerful engine based on the data that we uniquely have. Because we're a one-stop shop, we have data across checking and savings accounts, across loans, across mortgages, across investing, across credit cards, and across insurance. So we have not just a great engine of information that can drive great AI solutions, but the data is a huge differentiator, and we're seeing really positive effects of that.
0: SoFi CEO Anthony Noto, a great picture on digital finance in the real world. Appreciate that a lot. Thank you very much. Coming up, Oracle's Larry Ellison could possibly shell out almost $10 billion in fees if the Paramount Warner Brothers merger falls through completely. Got more on that next. This is what markets look like, right? We're kind of treading water to Microsoft and Meta after the bell. There is a Fed decision this afternoon, but there is downward pressure. NASDAQ 100 down for a 6th day. This is Bloomberg Tech.
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0: Welcome back to Bloomberg Tech. Microsoft and Meta have earnings after the bell. There's a Fed decision this afternoon where most economists expect them to hold rates. Those are all factors. So is SK Hynix's raising capital expenditures for this year and its six-fold profit. The Nasdaq 100 is down for a sixth straight session, the longest streak of declines since October of 2022. The SOX is down 3.7%, down for a fifth day, matching the losing streak that it saw in December. There's pressure under this market, but the earnings story after the bell today, it's a big focus. The market's bracing for a host of information. Let's discuss what to expect. Bloomberg Equities reporter Ryan Vlaselica. I'm trying my best. There is so many catalysts in the market, Ryan. We're looking at them now. Fed decision today, Microsoft today, Meta today. I think we focus on Microsoft and Meta and capital expenditures. Is that what you're hearing is the focus of this market?
1: Yeah, I'd say that is very much the focus of this market. I think especially after Alphabet reported last week and really underlined how much skepticism there is out there, how much growing skepticism there is towards all of this spending that's going on with AI. It's a real question mark for people right now. What is the spending outlook? What is it doing to cash flows? What kind of growth are they seeing because of this spending? What is the ROI? Are these stocks finally getting cheap enough that people are feeling more optimistic about jumping in? These are all going to be very important questions, and these are two of the biggest and most influential companies. So, I don't know, maybe I'm just biased, but I do feel like that's going to be the real takeaway from today, more so than the Fed.
0: I said to Antti Noto, the SoFi CEO, a moment ago, you know, on Fed days, typically people don't want to speak to me, the Bloomberg tech guy, but it's a factor. You know, just as an illustrative example with Microsoft, right, Azure grew 40%. But if you look at expectations for CapEx into the next fiscal year, CapEx is going to grow more than 50%. Like, that's the kind of trade-off. This morning, when you got to your desk, what was the impact of SK Hynix's commentary on CapEx? What else were you looking at on the equities desk that might be a factor in this market?
1: Well, I would go back to Alphabet last week. Alphabet's report was very strong on a lot of metrics. Cloud growth there grew more than 80%. And Alphabet is really seen as the leader in AI right now between Gemini, between its chips, between cloud, Waymo, YouTube, so on and so forth. Microsoft and Meta don't really have those same kind of leadership qualities. So if Alphabet wasn't able to convince investors that all of the spending it's doing is really paying off, it's going to be a harder hurdle for Microsoft and Meta. Now, we are seeing, like you said, ongoing chip weakness. We are seeing open source models coming out. Maybe that's a cheaper way of doing AI. What kind of influence that's going to have on CapEx outlooks really remains to be seen. So that's certainly playing a factor in here. But I do really think there is a high bar for these companies to convince investors that this spending strategy remains the right one, at least for the stocks.
0: Bloomberg's Ryan Vlaselica. Busy week for you. Thank you very much indeed. US-listed shares of Logitech were down post-earnings. The Swiss computer peripheral maker warned a serious incident at one of its suppliers will impact its ability to meet future demand. Logitech CEO Hanneke Faber spoke with Bloomberg earlier.
2: We're pleased with the quarter we just delivered, and we can talk about that. But let me talk a little bit about the incident at one of our semiconductor suppliers that happened at the end of June. A lot is still unclear. We do believe it's absolutely temporary and ring-fenced to Q2 and Q3, but it is an important supplier. They remain closed, and we don't have a definitive reopening date. We obviously have a crack team working on mitigation plans at the moment, leveraging existing inventory, leveraging secondary suppliers, which we do have. But as you will well know, the general supply situation for semiconductors at the moment is unusually tight. And we need a lot of them, and we need them right now, hence the uncertainty in the outlook. But all that said, we're super pleased with our results, our 10th quarter of growth, also growing market shares and really great operating income growth, up 44% in the quarter versus last year, and even without the tariff refund, up 14%. So this is a company that has taken a lot of blows between tariffs, geopolitics, component shortages, and yet we continue to deliver quarter after quarter, growing the top line, growing the bottom line, growing gross margins.
3: Yeah, it's maybe one of the most, shall we call it, interesting times to be a CEO at a company like yours, Hanneke. So it's always so interesting to talk to you. And I know that you had mentioned earlier, kind of when all of this was brewing, the concerns over chip supply, that you would stockpile chips. What was that case? Did you end up stockpiling chips? And do you have any left in the reserve that you can kind of tap on when you have these types of disruptions?
2: Absolutely. So that's the beauty of a great balance sheet. So we have more than $1.5 billion in cash, no debt. So we have been, I wouldn't call it stockpiling, but we have really healthy levels of inventory. And therefore, again, in Q2, despite the closure, temporary closure of this supplier, we think the impact in Q2 will not be very large, about $20 million.
0: That was Logitech CEO Hanneke Faber there. Let's turn to entertainment. The highly anticipated Warner Bros. And Paramount merger was put on pause, but if the deal falls through completely, it would have Oracle's co-founder Larry Ellison on the hook for coughing up $9.8 billion in fees. Joining us is Bloomberg's Chris Palmieri, the entertainment editor that had the unenviable task of doing the math. I mean, this was a part of the structure of that bid, right? You know, it's no joke, $10 billion, even to Larry Ellison. Just explain the reporting on this one.
4: Yeah, I had to really dig and read the fine print. I mean, we all knew these fees were out there, $7 billion breakup fee to Warner Brothers if this deal falls apart, and $2.8 billion that Paramount already paid to Netflix to go away, essentially. But we want to know who was really on the hook for this. Paramount doesn't have a lot of money. It's got a lot of debt, and one of the reasons it's trying to merge is so it could get bigger. And, of course, there are these wealthy, these sovereign wealth funds of Saudi Arabia that are involved. But they're not actually the ones. It's really Larry Ellison and his family trust that are going to have to pay this money if this deal collapses. And here's the really wild part, is they're going to do this by paying essentially $10 billion to Paramount to buy new shares of Paramount at $16 a share. Stock's about $8 now. So if they have to cough up that kind of money, it's going to be a painful check to write.
0: And Chris, just quickly explain where we're at with this. Right. You know, the deal is on pause because of the intervention of a U.S. judge. There were also lawsuits. Just where do we stand?
4: Yeah, I mean, for quite a few weeks now, we've all thought that this deal was going to go through, particularly after the Department of Justice gave it the blessing, and we saw the EU regulators as well. But the lawsuit this month from 12 state attorney generals, also from the Writers Guild, really puts that into question. It forced Paramount to put the deal on hold as they worked through this litigation. It could be as late as June. It could be never if the cases are successful in thwarting this. So it's much a bigger risk now of this deal going through than it was just a couple weeks ago.
0: Bloomberg's Chris Palmieri, Screen Time editor. Really appreciate it. Thank you very much. Okay, coming up, Karen McCormick, Chief Investment Officer at Berengier, joins us to discuss the impact Moonshot's Kimi K3 could have on venture capital, on the ecosystem of other AI startups, on open weight. We'll discuss it all. This is Bloomberg Tech.

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0: start to grow and thrive on less available capital. So if you don't have the huge amounts of capital rounds that a lot of the Valley companies are raising, you have to do more with less. And so the thesis in total is that the more these frontier businesses are becoming commoditized or cheaper or more widely available or open sourced, the better it is for the businesses. And it helps a lot, especially with our European portfolio, where capital isn't as freely available as it might be in the U.S. And we've genuinely seen higher growth, lower costs as a result of using models, and different models are right for different types of activities. So we might still be looking at using a Claude or a Fable 5 where it's really important deep tech work that we need to be doing, whereas DeepSeek or Moonshot might do more than a perfectly adequate job for some of the day-to-day tasks. So we have really seen the cost of launching these businesses start to decline, and even where the businesses are already established. So we have one business called Edited, which is in the traditionally the SaaS space. They've rebuilt their entire software using AI, and the development cost has been so much lower, and the launch has been so much faster, with the reception from the market being so much better.
1: Karen, you're in the camp that agrees AI will be transformational. You just gave the SaaS example, but you say that we're in the messy. You say we're in the messy middle.
0: Yeah.
1: What do you mean by that?
0: So, I mean, we've been through so many different market cycles, and Behringer as an entity has been around for 30 years. I've been doing this for 20 years and in the corporate world for 30. We see technology cycles. This isn't new for us. I mean, mobile revolution moved to cloud. Now we're in AI. We're still trying to figure out how things are going to work. So there are going to be pain points. And I feel, I mean, my own children, for example, are going to find the job market maybe difficult. There are going to be pain points as we figure out how this works, but I do think it's a net positive all around. And I also would say I feel like the whole idea of like SaaS apocalypse, like SaaS businesses are all going to suffer and not be in existence anymore, it really doesn't hold water, because what we're seeing is a lot of SaaS businesses are just becoming, they're really just software businesses, and whatever they're using, whether it's cloud computing or AI tools, they will continue to thrive as long as they move with the market. If you're standing still, then you probably have a problem. But I think most of the software businesses are adopting AI very quickly. One of the things I think we are seeing is that AI is moving so fast that what was revolutionary 2 or 3 years ago is actually now a bit dated. So you might have had a moat, so to speak, 2 or 3 years ago based on your use of AI. But for the CEOs and for the small companies, they're having to move so fast to make sure that that moat is sustainable. And we even see that in the large public markets. I mean, if we think about the constitution of the, you know, top 10 holdings in the public markets, in the last couple of weeks, those have been churning. And they've been churning because we're looking at businesses on a reactionary basis where we thought they had a solid moat, and then something happens over here and we question whether that moat is really there. And then something happens over here and the guy who took the, you know, top 10 spot is now moving down again. So I think a lot of it is this market is moving so fast, trying to determine what your moat is and how long that's sustainable for is tricky.
1: Karen McCormick, Chief Investment Officer at Behringer. We will have you back. And I think next time there's a conversation to be had about European defense tech as well.
0: Absolutely.
1: First appearance on the show. Thank you so much. Now, coming up,
0: for sure,
1: Big Tech Faces is next AI test. We're going to break down what to watch from Meta and Microsoft and the chip makers. That's next. This is Bloomberg Tech.

0: need to brace ourselves for what's to come.
1: Some people will have you believe AI will make us less connected, that it's going to leave us behind. We couldn't disagree more. 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
4: Today's CFOs are reshaping the C-suite. Bloomberg's chief future officer shines a spotlight on these dynamic leaders.
5: What's the skill set that you would advise every aspiring CFO to develop?
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7: I think analytical skills are important. 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If you don't like numbers, then don't go into finance. You know, it's sort of like a recipe for disaster if you don't like numbers.
8: Not only for the CFO, but also the company's management. That's a communication and a collaboration.
9: I spend a lot of time figuring out how to take the complex and make it simple, and then finding a way to be able to communicate that both internally and externally.
10: I think it's relationships, whether it's working with investors, bankers, with the senior management team, with the board. 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

0: member of the Microsoft install base that's not that big. And so as long as the Copilot adoption and monetization figures don't look that impressive, you're going to hear analysts ask them to just sell the compute to customers directly.
1: Microsoft's down 18% year to date, one of the laggards in the Mag 7. What else? What else will they say? What else do we look to?
0: It's all about that spending, right? It's all about the return on capital. And a lot of it, too, is the SaaSpocalypse fears, right? Microsoft's traditional businesses, are they under threat from AI replacing it, whether that's companies building their own alternatives or startups? We reported that Starbucks wants to replace some of its Microsoft software. Maybe we see that theme asked about tonight.
1: I think that's Brody Ford bringing his bingo card with the SaaSpocalypse. Love it.
0: Thank you.
1: Busy day for you. It's not just software. Chip makers also in the spotlight. We have Arm. We have Qualcomm reporting after the bell. Bloomberg Intelligence's semiconductor analyst, Kunjan Sabhani, with us. Let's start with Arm. You know, the Arm story has shifted for me so rapidly and so differently. You know, it used to be about design and blueprint. Now, fabulous chip maker. What's the watch for you on Arm?
2: Well, unfortunately, look, there's majority of the revenue, royalty revenue still is coming from smartphones. And we know those markets are not doing that well. Most of the downside is priced in, but we have our channel checks suggest that intra-quarter Androids have been doing worsening. However, the good news for them is because their chips are going through versioning up, they're not going to see a lot of impact. And as you rightly said, the focus for ARM is all about data center now. So as long as the licensing numbers look good and the data center numbers keep looking up and right, I think they'll be mostly immune from the negativity of the handsets.
1: Data center is the story that Qualcomm wants to talk about as well. To be fair, like, there's been evidence across ASICs and the products that they make themselves. They have had some traction. Cristiano Amon wants to diversify that business, but for you, does it still come down to smartphone?
2: Well, it's now a mix of near-term, long-term. Investors are believing the story about data center, and that is showing in the sentiment of the stock. However, there's nothing data center can do for this quarter and next quarter guide, right? They will be highly, highly exposed to that Android weakness I just talked about. Remember, September quarter, which is the next quarter guide, is usually high, strong because of Apple. Apple is going away mostly this coming quarter. And if Android is not able to pick up that slack, it's not looking very good for the near term for the handset perspective.
1: Could we go back to basics here? So, you know, for Qualcomm, the Android market, particularly in China, is so important. The CEO, Cristiano Amon, wanted to sort of diversify. So they pushed into automotive. They've had some success there in data center. But looking at the data, the smartphone market, particularly Android, and particularly China, you know, it's not a good year, basically.
2: Not at all. And as I said, every single month, those indicators keep on worsening. We have seen a lower sell-through, not just in the mid-tier, but now bleeding into the high tier. This is where Qualcomm really makes this business out of that. So, again, the guide doesn't look like there's not a lot of catalyst for upside there.
1: Final bit, Qualcomm. The automotive business, does that interest us at Bloomberg Intelligence?
2: Look, it's a great business. It's running ahead of its peers. The growth, they keep on getting ahead of the targets that they have been laying out. But again, the question comes to, it's still a small size of the total revenue, right? When the majority of the revenue today is still handsets, right, which is going to decline, in near term, those pains will exist.
1: Kunjan Sabhani, who leads our semiconductor coverage at Bloomberg Intelligence, thank you very much. That does it for this edition of Bloomberg Tech. This is what we have on deck today and tomorrow. It's busy. To put it mildly, the Fed decision today. Most economists expect the Fed to hold rates. Microsoft and Meta after the bell tomorrow, Thursday. Apple and Amazon. There's a lot in the world of technology that's happening right now. And this is what markets are doing in advance of that. The Nasdaq 100 down for a sixth straight session, its longest losing streak since October of 2022. The pressure's really in the chips. Recap on the pod. We're having fun. There's a lot to discuss. Have a great day. This is Bloomberg Tech.
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0: Bloomberg's world headquarters in New York City, we're tracking the key players, the major moves, and the capital flows shaping global markets. This is Bloomberg Deals.
1: Welcome to another episode of Bloomberg Deals, the only show dedicated to the corporate action reshaping markets. On today's show, SpaceX and Tesla shares both fall. SpaceX now below its IPO price. We talk about why one analyst says Tesla could be headed to an attractive takeover target. Plus, our investment committee today talks consumer brands off the back of many earnings. Tricia Glynn from Advent, Eva Davis from Winston Taylor, and Anna Wang from China Renaissance Global Markets join us. And later, the one-time diamond monopoly De Beers could be going up for sale in a deal worth about $1 billion, a fraction of what it was once worth. We'll dig into the latest with Bloomberg reporting on that. First, let's get to this morning's big deal. Paramount Skydance CEO David Ellison saying that he's highly confident in the planned $110 billion takeover of Warner Brothers despite legal challenges. And they are mounting. Joining us now is Bloomberg's Hannah Miller. Hannah, it's amazing that he's so confident, given the fact it was only at the end of last week that they announced that they were pausing this deal, what, until June of next year or until some of these court cases are settled.
2: Yeah, there's a lot of uncertainty here, but there is high likelihood that this is going to be very expensive for Paramount and the Ellison family.
1: So very expensive. Which direction does it look like they're headed if it is, again, this pause and we're waiting for these court cases?
2: Well, we know that they're going to have to pay ticking fees to shareholders if the deal does not close by the end of September. So this trial could definitely throw a wrench in that.
1: This seems more common to have more states really interfering with this. Was it a surprise when the judge ultimately paused this? Or is it not a surprise that we are seeing these states come in and really trying to challenge these deals? Because we had some challenges from the Europeans, and it seems like we might have gotten past those hurdles.
2: Yeah, we have to remember in the U.S., the DOJ had already blessed this deal. So it was a bit of a surprise when there's this holdup now with the states. But really, since this deal was announced, there's been concerns in Hollywood this will hurt cable and television distribution.
1: Yeah, it hurts them. And again, is that why we mostly see the cases like concentrated in California, for example?
2: Yes, Hollywood is talking about this deal, and it's no surprise that California stepped up.
1: All right, really interesting to keep track of this. I mean, it was like the deal of the year, and now maybe it won't even be a deal. Hannah, thank you so much for joining. That is Hannah Miller from our Bloomberg News team. And as Hannah was mentioning, if this Paramount Warner Brothers deal ends up collapsing, Larry Ellison and his family are going to be on the hook for billions of dollars. Scarlett Fu has the numbers. Hey, Scar.
3: Hey, that's right, Danny. The Ellisons and their partners could end up responsible for almost $10 billion in costs. And that sum is made up of Paramount paying Warner Brothers a $7 billion termination fee if the deal falls apart due to regulatory issues, and the $2.8 billion that Paramount already forked over to Netflix in February on Warner's behalf to get Netflix to abandon its takeover bid. What's new here is the specifics of who pays what. So Larry Ellison's son, David, runs Paramount. So it would be the father, Larry, and a family trust that would reimburse Paramount for both the $7 billion termination fee and the $2.8 billion Netflix fee. You ask how? Larry Ellison agreed that he would pay Paramount by buying newly issued Paramount shares at some $16 a piece, roughly double where the stock is trading today. Now, separate from that, Paramount will have to pay Warner Brothers the ticking fees of about $650 million a quarter starting in October. So if the deal collapses, the ticking fees go away and Paramount's $7 billion termination fee kicks in. If the deal does eventually close, those ticking fees will be covered by the Ellisons and their equity partners, Redbird Capital and three Middle Eastern sovereign wealth funds. Either way, Danny, delays make this deal more expensive, and the Ellisons, they end up shouldering much of the added costs.
1: Scarlett, thank you very much for that. The numbers keep growing. Speaking of growing numbers, we keep getting deal after deal about data centers. Coke is exploring a sale of Edged. It's a data center developer it co-founded to build projects for the biggest hyperscalers. We also heard news this morning of a $100 billion project between Brookfield and Next Era. Allison McNeely broke that Coke story. She joins us now. Also joining us around the table is Ryan Gould as we talk about some of the major IPOs. We're watching them. Allison, starting with you, this Coke deal, it's interesting because I feel like we're getting more sales of companies that built up data centers from the ground. I know Carlyle had one recently, too, that you've been covering. So why does it now seem like Coke and others are finally starting to exit some of these investments?
4: I think that they see an opportunity to kind of, they made this investment to kind of build up these companies. You know, Coke helped build Edge, and they kind of see an opportunity to sort of sell into this hot market. There's a ton of demand, obviously, not only for compute power, but also all the infrastructure around it. So the data centers, the power, you know, the ability to operate and run the asset. You know, KKR launched Helix Digital Infrastructure earlier this year to do the exact same thing. So basically every private capital provider is trying to get into this space.
1: And again, it makes sense why when you hear deal after deal being announced. I mentioned that $100 billion one with Brookfield. We also had Meta and BlackRock also announcing one. Is there this feeling, though, as companies try to exit, that multiples are really high and this is kind of as good as it gets? Or are they all sort of saying this is a trend and we're going to continue to ride it and we're going to make further investments, maybe in the case of Coke, even after we exit this one?
4: I think there is a sense, at least among the sort of private equity folks that I speak with, that there is frothiness in the market. There might be a few deals that end up going a little bit sideways, but the long-term trend is still there. Goldman Sachs research says there's going to need to be more than $5 trillion of spend in the space by 2030, and that private capital is going to be a really big piece of that. So people are kind of betting on the long game and acknowledging that there might be a little turbulence with deals on a case-by-case basis.
1: All right, Allison, thank you for that. And we are going to have special coverage of that NextEra and Brookfield $100 billion data center campus deal. U.S. Energy Secretary Chris Wright will be joining Balance of Power at the top of the next hour. And we are, in just about 10 minutes' time, going to be speaking to Mike Dorrell of Stone Peak Capital, the one of the largest pure-play infrastructure groups. Ryan, I mentioned that we're here to talk to you about IPOs. Not data center related, not AI related, and maybe like a welcome reprieve. It's Jersey Mike's. So what is the outlook for a company that's decidedly not, forgive the food pun, the hot flavor of the month, that it is something that's much more real world?
5: You know, it's shaping up, Danny, I think, to be a bit of a hot consumer summer. If you put inside the fact that you have Jersey Mike's, famous, you know, submarine sandwich maker, going public on the same day, pricing its shares on the same day as women's wear retailer Reformation, backed by Permira, I think it's kind of a nice contrast given what we've seen this past month or two with SpaceX and SK Hynix. Clearly IPOs are a flavor of the month again, to use the food metaphor. But you know, I think it's also a good chance for companies to get out ahead of the August lull. I don't think we'll see too much after these sort of two main ones to cap off this month.
1: I just think this investment from Blackstone has been really interesting. Maybe one, because they get Danny DeVito as a spokesperson, so good on them. But also, I mean, they haven't been holding Jersey Mike's for very long. Exiting this thing after less than 2 years, although I'm assuming they'll still have some control of it when they IPO, seems like a pretty aggressive timeline.
5: Yeah, I mean, they invested in 2024. They took the majority stake. I mean, I think it's just worth going through some of the numbers. So the offering is $43.5 million shares. About 29.7 million of those are being offered by Blackstone and Ardia, who participated in that 2024 deal. And I think it just goes to the fact that companies are really being encouraged to use those windows when they see them. Mm-hmm. We hear from bankers and lawyers and private equity firms all the time that you just have to be advantageous, choose your spots, pick your windows, and I think that's what Blackstone's doing here.
1: All right, thank you both so much. That's Bloomberg's Ryan Gould and Allison McNeely on the latest deals. Coming up on the show, hyperscaler CapEx projected to reach as much as $750 billion, with roughly three quarters of that going directly into AI infrastructure. Mike Dorrell, the CEO and co-founder of Stone Peak, which specializes in infrastructure, will share what megatrends he's seeing. That's right after this break on Bloomberg Deals.
3: 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I'm Scarlett Fu, reporting from America's biggest military shipyard. 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
13: Meta and Microsoft are reporting after the bell today to give investors more insight into spending for hyperscaler. In the meantime, CapEx on infrastructure and AI-related infrastructure is expected to soar. McKinsey estimates that data center investments will reach $5.2 trillion by 2030. In the middle of that trend sits Stonepeak, with about $90 billion in AUM, making it the largest independent pure-play infrastructure specialist. Mike Durrell is the CEO and co-founder of Stonepeak and joins me now to take a look at the big picture. Mike, so great to see you. Thank you for
14: Daddy.
13: Joining.
14: Great to see you.
13: Look, Stonepeak is so interesting because obviously you have this huge digital infrastructure business, but you also have energy, you have transport too. I wonder, how has the business mix been shifting with this mega trend?
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0: But where it differs from the dot-com era from an infrastructure standpoint is data centers with long-term contracts are night and day different from fiber back in the dot-com era, because they're the two big infrastructure bets of the time. So I do make a big distinction between those two categories.
1: Well, one of the things that, again, has echoes of the financial crisis or the dot-com bubble is the circular financing, all of it. It was a discussion we had to start the year. It seemed like it got quiet, and then it starts up again with us learning to start the week that NVIDIA is discussing a $250 billion backstop for OpenAI in one of their data centers. Does that aspect concern you, just how reliant customer and supplier seem to be on each other?
0: It doesn't concern me, but you have to take it into account. So there's nothing nefarious going on. What's happening here is you've got five or six of the biggest companies in the history of the world who are all fighting for relative pricing power or bargaining power amongst each other. So NVIDIA doesn't want to be beholden to just Google and Microsoft and AWS buying its chips. And so it's trying to fund all these other parties who can be customers of NVIDIA. So for sure, if you're an NVIDIA investor, you want to be very aware that some of these revenues coming back to NVIDIA are circular. But at the same time, I think, again, if you're an NVIDIA investor, you want them going and creating a bigger marketplace for themselves. So NVIDIA is doing it in a very, very logical fashion. But it does mean you've got the circularity going on.
1: So if you are to look at the areas that are less safe, that do look a little bit bubbly, that do look a little frothy, what are sort of the characteristics of things you'd look out for?
0: The thing that really focuses my attention is the need for capital at the moment. And there are certain companies that are cash flow positive, although there's fewer and fewer of those. So
1: yeah,
0: Google,
1: learn that from,
0: and
1: I
0: Microsoft.
1: Was going to say, Alphabet, though, cash flow negative for the first time in last earnings.
0: You're right. But if Google wanted to get cash flow positive next year, could do it very, very easily.
1: Sure.
0: So those folks, I'm not saying there won't be rough roads ahead at some point potentially, but they're going to be fine. The folks you would worry about are those who really don't have internally generated cash flows. And that's obviously the big AI labs today. And that's where, you know, if you're betting on those, you kind of like they've got this big brother in the sense of NVIDIA to come and look after them, because NVIDIA does not want those guys to fall over. But my big concern would be, as an investor, if the capital markets shut off, because this is what will end it. The capital markets will shut off. Those who need capital but can't get it, like, what are they going to do? They're in some difficulty. Those who've got internally generated capital or just forge further and further ahead.
1: Are we starting to see the beginning signs of that? Because spreads have started to widen in public debt markets for these big tech players. Do you see finally some pressbacks and pushback from this market on the financing side?
0: Not a lot.
1: Okay.
0: Not a lot. You are right. Spreads have gone out a little bit, and certainly the market is looking at all this CapEx spend, and you don't need to be that bright of a finance person to see that this can't go on the way it's currently going on forever. But I don't at the moment. I mean, CapEx plans this year, I heard you mention earlier, are close to $750 billion. Next year, over $1 trillion. So I don't see a pullback currently. I don't see a pullback in the market currently, but that's what I would be watching pretty closely.
1: There's always the political element to it, and infrastructure to some degree always is, especially if you're doing public infrastructure. There have been states that have been trying to enforce moratoriums. New York, one of the first successful ones, but just looking at the list, Maine, Vermont, Oklahoma, Maryland, Virginia, Georgia, that don't want data centers, some NIMBYism. What happens if more states are successful? Does it kind of complicate the projects that you're trying to undergo?
0: It complicates the, if it kept going the way it's going. So New York's the only state to announce a moratorium today. And it's been, last time we were here, which was maybe 3 or 4 or 5 months ago, we spoke about the likelihood of politics becoming an issue over time.
1: Yes.
0: It wasn't even mentioned, you know, when we were talking. And now it's topic du jour, really. So what we're seeing is people don't like power prices going up. But I also think there's a huge, frankly, just social concern of what's AI going to do to my life and my job. And if you go and talk to politicians around the country, all of them are being advised to be anti-data center at the moment. On the other side of that, you go and look at the geopolitics of, you know, the AI competition with China. There's no way the US wants to fall behind. So you've got this two very fast approaching trains just about to collide into each other. So I don't think the New York thing alone is a big deal. There's not a whole lot of big data centers in New York. It's a one-year moratorium.
1: Right.
0: But if Pennsylvania banned it, or if Virginia banned it, or Ohio banned it, or Texas banned it, then you would see some repercussions.
1: Right. Mike, I just got to ask you, while we're on the topic of politics, and again, a lot of infrastructure does end to be political. I know Chicago is pushing back the city council on one of the investments you want to make because they're concerned around one of your holdings, Omni Air, which is involved in a lot but does have a little bit of exposure to ICE deportation flights. Executives have talked about selling that particular portco. Are you selling it? What are sort of those discussions looking like?
0: Our plan was always to sell Omni. So we bought a company called ATSG. Huge. It's the biggest domestic cargo company in the

0: cargo company in the US. We love it. It's been a great investment. But we always plan to get rid of Omni. I don't want to get involved in politics. I don't want to get involved in controversy. It's nothing to do with that. It was always the plan to sell ourselves.
1: So that's just proceeding ahead as planned.
0: Got it.
1: So finally, before I let you go, as I mentioned to start this, I mean, you're kind of like one of the last big pure play infrastructure players last. Everyone else is getting bought up, whether it be GIP and BlackRock or SoftBank buying Digital Bridge. How often is your phone ringing, Mike, with people saying, hey, nice business you got there. Would you like to come join us?
0: All the time. but I love what I do. My partners love what they do. We're not selling the firm.
1: Yeah, so no plans to, even though, would you ever buy anyone then? Or that would expand beyond infrastructure? Or you just want to stay pure play infrastructure?
0: I mean, we'll see where it goes.
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3: I'm David Westin. Join me each week on Wall Street Week for stories of capitalism. This week, Harvard's Jason Furman on the Fed decision. The European Union moves to reform its merger regulation, but will it get the tech industry going? Johnson & Johnson gets into the robotic surgery business a bit late, but with what it thinks is a better mousetrap. And what are all those think tanks doing?
4: We don't go up to Capitol Hill. We don't tell the government what it should do.
3: Watch Wall Street Week. More than what you need to know, it's what you need to think about.
5: Nora Melinda, let's take a look at your midday movers. First up, a fresh round of attacks in the Middle East, pushing oil back above $90 a barrel after its worst three-day drop since 2020. The fighting reigniting fears of supply disruptions in the region. Equities, meanwhile, taking a risk-off mood. Industrials and materials are dragging the broader market lower as investors continue rotating out of tech ahead of consequential earnings after the closing bell. And speaking of tech, SoFi Technologies is falling after reporting expenses that came in higher than expected. And finally, all eyes on some of AI's biggest names, Meta, Microsoft, Qualcomm, all reporting after the closing bell today, with investors looking for more clues on AI spending and demand. Those are your midday movers. I'm Nora Melinda.
6: Nora, thank you very much. One stock that has lost its high run since going public, it is SpaceX. It's been beginning to trade lower at one point this week, losing 20% of its value since launch, still easily below its IPO price. For more, we're joined by Bloomberg Tech host Ed Ludlow. Ed, look, there was this concern considering that more shares continue to get unlocked. And

0: the supply-demand dynamic starts to go in a different way against this market, does it just seem like it would be difficult then to cap this free fall at the moment?
1: Well, the lockup consideration is just purely mechanical, right? August 6th is a big date. More than 900 million shares hit the market. And then with time, it is a complex lockup situation. More shares hit the market. That's a part of it. But generally, you know, there's a rotation out of high multiple AI stocks. And SpaceX positioned itself as a high multiple AI stock, right? Just based on the business plan outlined in the prospectus. That's been a big part of the story and a kind of disconnect with the commentary so far. They have earnings August 4th, so we'll learn more about how the real business is going. The final thing, Danny, that like relevant to deals is that they hit the bond market so quick after that IPO that just the action of doing that to a lot of people is sort of bubble territory behavior for the markets. And so like that's a factor too.
0: Yeah, and the SpaceX debt was really one of the first to trade below par, and shortly after a lot of the other tech traded down there too. Ed, there's also, since really these two companies have even been a thing, Tesla and SpaceX, there's been rumors of SpaceX buying Tesla. I know RBC out with a note yesterday saying that the price differences, he's going to cut his price target on Tesla to what he sees as an attractive takeover price. I wonder if these dynamics of both of them selling off makes the deal more likely in the mind of many experts.
1: So the RBC merger note for Tesla SpaceX, they cut to 480 and they saw 480 on Tesla as being a good takeover price, where if that were to happen, the structure would mean that just over half of the shares would be owned by Tesla shareholders. The rumor, the idea of Tesla merging with SpaceX hasn't gone away. And on Tesla's earnings call last week, they were asked about it by a brave sell side analyst who thought, I'll ask Elon this. And Elon kicked it to general counsel, who said that, you know, this isn't the forum to talk about it, but they did talk about the ways the companies already work together on materials, engineering, and AI, etc. The thesis has very much been that there is benefit of scale in the combined entity. But there are people in the market that thinks there's an imminency to this, like August. There are people that see it as far-fetched. It is a watch this space.
0: It's so interesting and so bold to ask Elon Musk a tough question, because he's not afraid of yelling at someone for he thinks is not asking savory things. Ed, thank you so much for joining us. Bloomberg Tech anchor Ed Ludlow. Up next, it's our investment committee. We talk consumer deals. Tricia Glynn from Advent, Eva Davis from Winston Taylor, and Enno Wang from China Renaissance Global Markets. Join us just after this break. 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

0: Welcome back to Bloomberg Deals. I'm Danny Berger. This week for our investment committee, we're focused on consumer brands. Earlier this hour, we learned that L'Oreal reported adjusted revenue that beat estimates. The CEO spoke to Bloomberg about those results.
1: Beauty is a very dynamic category, and it shows once again its resilience in times of trouble. We call it, whether you call it the lipstick effect or the dopamine effect of beauty. The market's growing. It has accelerated a bit in Q2, and people are going for new, for innovation, for quality, and that's probably the reason behind our great first half at plus 6.5%, way above the market growth, is that we brought a lot of innovation and of superior quality into the markets.
0: Let's go straight to Scarlett, who has been following what else companies have been telling us about the state of the consumer this earnings season. Scar?
2: Danny, we're not even halfway through the earnings season, and retailers have yet to report. But for many of the consumer-facing companies that have announced results, it's clear that inflation is changing spending patterns. For instance, PepsiCo blames the surge in gas prices for consumers spending less on snacks at convenience stores and other places where impulse purchases are made. Just today, Procter & Gamble gave a cautious outlook and talked about winning the value-seeking consumer. General Mills sees an active trade down, with consumers buying its food products more on promotion and less at everyday prices, while grocery chain Albertsons says it's losing many of its price-sensitive shoppers to Walmart, Amazon, and Aldi. Now, at the same time, people appear largely unwilling to sacrifice their vacation plans. Timeshare vacation company Travel and Leisure says nothing has changed from the first quarter in terms of customer bookings, length of stay, and distance traveled. While airlines that cater to premium customers like Delta and United, they see resilient travel demand and therefore the ability to maintain current ticket prices. Another persistent trend is high-income consumers showing few signs of slowing down. They're supported by the still buoyant stock market. To that end, American Express says it's retaining its platinum card holders even after a hike in its annual fee, and more millennials and Gen Zers continue to sign up. Danny?
0: Scarlett, thank you very much. And that's a perfect setup to this week's investment committee, where we take you into the boardroom debates in real time. Today's IC on consumer deals, and our IC panel today: Eva Davis, managing partner in external affairs at Winston Taylor; Tricia Glynn, managing partner from Advent International; and Anna Wang, head of capital markets from China Renaissance Global Markets. Thank you all so much for joining. Eva, let me start with you, because last time we had talked, you'd said, look, my core recommendation, the most attractive target, packaged goods, it's all about protein. Are you still there? Do you still think that protein-focused foods is the most attractive thing in the consumer segment right now?
3: Danny, I'm still there with protein.
0: Got it.
3: But
0: perfect.
3: I'll give you a broader theme this time as well. It's really health and wellness. And so health is no longer just a niche aisle in the retail store. It's really the lens through which most consumers are thinking about their purchases. So back to protein. They want protein at breakfast. They want hydration throughout the day. They want gut health at lunch and dinner, and they want to sleep well at night. So if you can lean into the health and wellness and provide that value and function to consumers, that's where the deals are.
0: Tricia, let me bring it to you, because Advent, obviously very active with various consumer deals, with you at the helm. What do you think is the most attractive segment right now to be targeting?
4: Look, thank you, Danny, for having me. I agree with everything that was just said. I think in food, though, people want flavor. They still want to feel good about that opportunity. And so we are highly focused on those trends around wellness. And having said that, we're focused on foods that people want to eat. Our food portfolio today has brands like Duke's Mayo, Mateo's Salsa. These are high-quality ingredient brands, and they also taste really good. Right. Ultimately, this is a little simple in the food space.
0: Tricia, hold that thought, because I want to come back to the mayo of it all. But Anna, let me bring you into the conversation. And your exposure is really interesting, because you look at both U.S. and more Asian trends, too.
5: Exactly.
0: What are you seeing as like the bright spot in deal making of what are attractive targets right now?
5: Yes, very interesting. And I echo what Eva was just mentioned earlier, is that right now in the U.S., consumers are actually looking for premiums and value. And on the other side of the world, in China, consumers are actually looking into feeling good, and also like emotional connection to the cultural and heritage, where we're seeing a lot of consumer brands products right now are local brand instead of Western exporting into China. So we're seeing a trend of going opposite, China brand going global, and which is actually 76% of the total market at the moment.
0: Does that mean then, Anna, that for maybe a Western company that wants to expand into China, they have to do it through deals. They have to be buying local deals in order to get into the market.
5: Well, there are the West and East conversion story going both directions right now, right? So we are seeing, for example, actually Starbucks are doing a 60% of divestiture of their China business. And then Nike, most recently, they announced termination of the two distributions most recently, right? Just to bring everything in-house. So I think there are many different ways of story of how to structure a transaction.
0: Eva, how are you seeing sort of cross-border deals and how they're shaping up and the attractiveness of not necessarily just growing a portfolio within the U.S., but looking to Europe and Asia and otherwise?
3: So it's interesting. Most of our clients are actually looking more to North America and to Europe. So I can speak to that. And there's really two kinds of conversations going on. On the strategic side, it's much more about how do I reconstruct my portfolio, whether it's a geographic distribution channels, offering different tastes and flavors and wellness in that portfolio. And for the private equity funds, it's much more about following consumer demand and where there's the growth in the demand. So if they can see attractive products, particularly more as an add-on, bolt-on acquisition under their existing portfolio in North America and Europe, they're going for it.
0: Tricia, how about you? I mean, you are one of those PE funds. Is that the kind of dynamic that you're pushing when it comes to a geographical exposure that you're seeing?
4: We're highly focused on the global consumer landscape, and we do that out of local offices. So 16 offices around the world with deal makers who know that market, understand the local brands there. I think these markets all evolve and change in different ways, but being able to have people on the ground who understand the culture and can interpret it, that is the safest way we've always found to invest in the consumer space.
0: Tricia, let's get back into the Mayo, because Duke's Mayo obviously has a lot of branding power. But how do you sort of distinguish whether that's enough in today's environment when you do have a consumer that feels pricing pressures? Is a brand name enough, or are you concerned at all about consumers starting to trade down as they continue to be hit with inflationary pressures?
4: Duke's is a great example of this. It's actually not an expensive product. And so you can get a high-quality crafted ingredient in a non-discretionary category at a good price. And so, of course, you always have private label and there's consumers that need that. But generally speaking, consumers are investing more and more in that stay-at-home experience, elevating through condiments, through flavors, through sauces. And a brand like Duke's, I think, fits perfectly into that.
0: And I wonder what you see, because you did describe a Chinese consumer that really wants that story, that brand. Is that present in the U.S.?
5: In the U.S., I think it's you're either going premium, or which is the luxury side of the business, as well as value. So we're seeing a lot of Walmart story, a lot of Costco story. That's where the consumer trends are going. And there's a significant lack of the middle market space. When you're in the middle, you kind of get squeezed out. Mm. So I think that it's almost like a barbell shape in the U.S. side.
0: Eva, what are you seeing in terms of consumer demand?
3: So in terms of consumer demand, it does go back to value. So they're thinking about functional foods and wellness and what experience does it bring me? They are willing to pay at different segments of the market a little bit more, but you really have to deliver on value. And so that's why it works for some of the legacy brands, and it doesn't always work for some of the legacy brands. And that's why you're seeing some of the strategic activity. Some are placing certain bets around those brands, and others are looking to diversify.
0: Wait, Eva, is beauty still a bit more acyclical than everything else? We're just listening to the L'Oreal CEO moments ago saying to Bloomberg, it's the lipstick effect. People still want little luxuries, even when the overall economy maybe isn't as strong. Is that still the case today?
3: I think it's still a bit of the case. I do think there's much more activity in skincare around beauty than maybe the rest of the sort of kind of traditional makeup. And you also have to be able to deliver on your promise around the science.
0: Hmm. Tricia, let me bring you into this, because obviously Advent has exposure here. Your case study on Olaplex may be a good example of this. What are you seeing in terms of the beauty and more sort of wellness space when it comes to that?
4: Yeah, Olaplex, and then also the skincare moment. We've just invested in a business called Salt and Stone in the premium body care space. And so I think beauty generally, consumers are absolutely still spending time. It's a category that allows them to invest back in themselves at a reasonable cost when times are tough. And it's ultimately about innovation. I think the hair care category, when we invested in Olaplex almost 6 years ago now, Salt and Stone in the premium body category now, you're seeing these new categories bring innovation, focus, talent, and ultimately products consumers can get really excited about.
0: All right, only a few minutes here, but I'd like...
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7: To the minute geopolitical news whenever and wherever it happens. I'm Anne Marie Hardern in Ankara, Turkey. This is Bloomberg.

0: just about halfway through the trading day in New York. I'm Nora Melinda. Let's take a look at your midday movers. First up, oil back on the move with Brent crude climbing above $90 a barrel. Fresh attacks in the Middle East reviving fears of supply disruption after this week's sharp sell-off. Major indexes remain under pressure in the equity market. Investors continuing to shift out of tech ahead of Kevin Warsh's second meeting as Fed chair and before earnings from Microsoft, Meta, and Qualcomm. Meanwhile, Ford climbing after raising its profit forecast for the second time this year. SUV sales are staying strong and helping to make up for softer demand for EVs. And finally, a Bloomberg exclusive. Millennium Management is in talks with investors to raise an unprecedented $20 billion as the firm looks to reinforce its strongholds in the booming multi-strategy hedge fund industry. Those are your midday movers. I'm Nora Melinda.
1: Welcome back to Bloomberg Deals. I'm Danny Berger. Time now for premium players. The owners of Liverpool are considering selling a stake in the English Premier League club to a consortium of investors led by Amit Bhatia. Bloomberg News reporting that the group hopes to eventually buy a controlling stake in the team. Yesterday, I sat down with Liverpool CEO Billy Hogan, and we discussed the future of the club.
2: We have been approached by a consortium that's led, managed, and represented by Amit Bhatia for a strategic minority investment in the club, and I wouldn't say anything other than that at this point.
1: What about, so you mentioned, though, that there are investments to be made. What specific areas would you be looking in with maybe outside capital or otherwise that you think that there might be gaps that could use an influx of cash?
2: Well, again, I wouldn't refer to anything other than what FSG said. I mean, from our standpoint, as the CEO of the club, my focus, along with our team, is on how we can generate revenue through the mechanisms that we are currently expanding, mentioned retail partnerships, and how do we make sure that we continue to compete in the biggest league in the world.
1: How do you think about investment in the talent itself? I know last summer it was a record amount spent bringing in three really star rising players. This summer you haven't really had any announcements. You also have Mo Salah on his way out too. Yeah. Do you feel that pressure to kind of make another marquee signing?
2: I think the pressure, we always feel pressure. That's the, you know, that's part of being in football.
1: True.
2: But I think really from our standpoint, if you look at the, you know, from a stewardship of Fenway Sports Group over the course of the last 16 years, since John Henry, Tom Werner, Mike Gordon came in and purchased the club, the focus has always been on how do we improve the club to try and win trophies. Some summers there's been significant spends, other summers there hasn't. And, you know, that's correlated to the market, that's correlated to what the team needs, and that's correlated to always doing what we think is in the best interest of Liverpool mm-hmm. Football Club, and that's not going to change.
1: And forgive me for this question, because it's part of my, you know, tourist knowledge of the world of football, but it's always so interesting to me the different models where you have maybe a lower down club that kind of bets on unproven talent, and then mm-hmm. a big club like a Liverpool will come in and sort of buy that marquee talent when they've already been brought in. Will that ever change? Do you think that in a world where, you know, you did just last summer spend £466 million, that you might change the model and spend maybe more and take a bigger risk on rising talent?
2: Well, there are financial regulations and financial fair play,
1: which have changed. Yeah.
2: And we're actually entering a new phase of the squad cost ratio in the Premier League. So it'll be interesting to see over time how those are positive changes? Yeah, we've always been in favor of financial regulations. I think that's something that just from the standpoint of the overall competitive nature of football, I think that's important. And from a football club perspective, and this is frankly across Fenway Sports Group, we've always been focused on running the club sustainably. So my responsibility on the business side, as I mentioned before, is to generate as much revenue as we can to reinvest back into the club. And whether that's on the pitch, into the team itself, or whether that's infrastructure with the expansion that we've made at Anfield, a new training ground, new superstore, et cetera, you know, we've always focused on how do we run the club sustainably. So everything we generate goes back into the team, and those decisions ultimately being made on the football side in terms of how that's invested. But again, all reporting back up to Mike Gordon principally, but John Henry, Tom Werner, our ownership at FSG.
1: You already lead the Premier League in terms of revenue, and you mentioned some of the growth opportunities, be it around commercial partners or otherwise. But as you look at sort of the long term, the next 5-10 years, yeah. What do you think is really the growth pillar for Liverpool FC?
2: I think one of the areas that we're really focused on is our digital platforms. I mentioned earlier about the e-com and the strength of the United States as a market, but also our ability to expand that. And so that's something that we're working really closely with a number of our partners from a technology standpoint. UPS is a big partner of ours, so working with them as well to really look at how can we continue to grow that aspect. And that's not just about retail. It's about content. It's about our digital engagement. We've got over
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0: So they're definitely capitalizing on that. The interesting thing, another angle to this, is that Josh Kushner, who's the brother of Jared Kushner, who's married to President Trump's daughter, is one of the potential bidders for this potential stake, which makes it all the more interesting. I mean, he's potentially excited, I guess, but has anyone else supported this?
1: It doesn't seem like they have. Hey, Vanessa, that's all we have time for. Thank you so much for joining us. That's Bloomberg's Vanessa Perdomo. Coming up, we're going to talk about diamonds and a potential sale of De Beers. 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
2: Big things don't get built overnight, and they don't get built alone. 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Take the one-minute prediabetes risk test to know where you stand and prevent or delay type 2 diabetes. 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
3: In case you missed it on the opening trade.
4: The history of technology has not been more leisure, right? We all have dishwashers at home, but we don't spend less time in the kitchen. So my thesis is that there's an aggregate job opportunity. Ramp does enterprise payments, expenses. Revelo looks at labor market data. And they actually find companies that spend more on AI are hiring more. So the data shows about 6 to 12 month lag for 10% more workers. There's an interesting story there.
5: A lot of churn in the labor market, but then maybe not lower employment?
4: Absolutely. I think there will be shifts, right? And we can't get away from that. But in aggregate, I think there's more opportunity. I think we're going to be doing more types of work. And there's a lot of latent work that's just not happening.
5: And you still need to hire the young people. Is that also the message?
4: Absolutely.
6: Something has views on this.
4: I mean, Revelo's analysis said they were hiring more young people. So 10% overall, 12%. And more young people.
3: Don't miss the opening trade live every weekday.
0: Bloomberg has learned that the De Beers diamond business could be sold by Anglo American in a deal worth about $1 billion. That would be a fraction of what it was once worth. So Leanna Baker is here with us. She's our Bloomberg Deals managing editor. They've been trying to get rid of this thing for a while now.
7: It dates back to 2024 when BHP made an audacious bid for Anglo. So Anglo, you know, as part of its defense, said, okay, let's try to offload De Beers. In that time frame, we saw the growth of lab-grown diamonds. And that's just really hurt the industry. Although what I'm hearing from fashionistas is that smaller diamonds are actually coming back because people just assume if you have a big rock that it's fake. Or not fake, but a lab-grown diamond. So there has been some backlash to this trend. But unfortunately, the valuation of De Beers has really fallen off a cliff. And if this deal happens, it'll be at $1 billion, but, you know, a lot smaller than what it could have been. I think it was acquired for $13 billion more than a decade ago.
1: Yeah, so that is a big hit. Leanna, thank you so much for joining us. That's Bloomberg Deals Managing Editor Leanna Baker. That does it for Scarlett and myself for Bloomberg Deals. Stay up to speed. Even after the show, subscribe to the Bloomberg Deals newsletter. Up next, it's Balance of Power, live from Washington, D.C.
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0: from Washington, D.C. This is Balance of Power with Joe Matthew and Kaylee Lines.
1: Fed Day edition as oil prices kick higher on new strikes in the Middle East and a Federal Reserve looking warily at rising prices. I'm Joe Matthew alongside Kaylee Lines in Washington. Kaylee, remarkable to see Saudi Arabia enter the fight for the first time, which is why we're seeing a sharp jump in crude oil prices today.
2: Yep, Saudi Arabia joining with the U.S. on strikes against an Iran-backed militant group in Iraq. This follows the surprise attack, as the U.S. described it, that Iran launched at U.S. forces in the Middle East. And that is why President Trump is now promising to respond, saying in an interview that he's going to beat the effing S out of Iran.
1: That is the quote from the interview with Fox News. He's made similar threats, of course, to Iran. We don't know exactly what form or shape that will take, but we'll be watching closely, just like the markets are. We're seeing 7% increases in crude oil here. Of course, gas prices will likely follow, and it's part of the reason why, of course, rising prices are bringing us to Kentucky coming up this hour as the energy secretary cuts the ribbon effectively on what will be a new data center project powered by nuclear.
2: Yep, $100 billion. It's a NextEra and Brookfield joint venture, and we'll talk with the Energy Secretary Chris Wright about that. And of course, as we're having this conversation around utility costs, around gas costs, it all points to inflationary forces at work, and that is what the Federal Reserve is grappling with as we speak. We are just an hour away from that rate decision, which actually is a live one. The market thinks that there is a greater likelihood the Fed's going to hold, but they haven't ruled out a hike entirely.
1: Yeah, more uncertainty than we've had in some time for a Fed meeting, which is why you'll want to be here for our special coverage that starts in just a half hour's time. So we've got a lot to talk about.
2: Indeed, we do. And let's check on how the markets are shaping up outside of oil ahead of the Fed's rate decision as we turn to Charlie Pellett up in New York. Hey, Charlie.
3: Hi. Thank you very much, Kaylee and Joe. Yes, we are looking at a down day here, perhaps putting it mildly, with an almost 800-point drop right now on the Dow Jones Industrial Average. We're at 51,965 on the Dow, down 781 points, a decline right now of 1.5%. The S&P 500 index is down 56. For the S&P, a decline of 0.8%. NASDAQ down 0.9%. Traders gearing up for the Fed decision. Oil is jumping. The market also bracing for results from two of the biggest AI spenders. That'll be Meta Platforms and Microsoft. After the close of trading right now, Microsoft higher by 0.5%. Meta lower by under 0.1% right now. And of course, Amazon and Apple rounding out four of the Mag 7 names tomorrow. Again, we've got the NASDAQ 100 index down 1.1%. The SOX, the Philadelphia Stock Exchange Semiconductor Index, down now by 3.9%. And all of this with the VIX. So the VIX currently just below 20. Your 2-year, 4.33%. For the 10-year, 4.64%. The 30-year, 5.12%. Gold is up $2.50 the ounce, little change, flat on the day at $4,031. But crude continues to be an ongoing major story right now. WTI, $84.49 a barrel, up 6.6%. Barrel of Brent crude, $90.47 now. Brent surging 7.6%. We'll have a whole lot more on the energy outlook for you coming up in just a moment when we speak to Energy Secretary Chris Wright. President Trump, meanwhile, says the U.S. will hit Iran hard after a recent attack targeted a military base in Jordan. The latest clashes have caused Brent crude oil to surge, taking oil majors higher. Shares of ExxonMobil, they are advancing today along with ConocoPhillips and Chevron. Right now, we are looking at ExxonMobil shares. They are gaining today by just about 3% on shares of ExxonMobil. Some of the other stories that we're following for you. DoorDash building its own delivery drones. It has gained the necessary approvals to operate them commercially. It is the latest in its effort to delegate more orders to robots as a way of cutting delivery times. And Caterpillar shares are falling today. They are plunging down by roughly 6% after Baird cut its recommendation on the industrial giant and slashed its price target. So again, recapping here, we are looking at a down day for the Dow, the S&P, and the NASDAQ Composite Index. The NASDAQ 100 index lower now by 1%. S&P 500 index down 7%. That crude quote bears repeating, 84.52 on WTI, up now by just about 6.6%. Recapping, Fed decision coming up at 2 o'clock. I'm Charlie Pellett, and that's Joe Matthew and Kaylee Lines is a Bloomberg Business Flash.
2: All right, Charlie Pellett, thank you very much indeed. As Charlie was just running us through. This is a market that is braced not only for a rate decision from the Federal Reserve, but also is waiting and watching to see what happens in the Middle East as the U.S. is promising to retaliate against Iran, potentially more strikes on the way after Iranian missiles targeted U.S. forces in Jordan. That is why we are seeing, as Charlie mentioned, higher oil prices today, back above $90 a barrel on Brent crude, with a lot of volatility obviously having happened in the energy space and a lot of those higher energy costs having shown that they were feeding through into inflation when they were on the rise.
3: Yeah.
2: They have led to lower inflationary prints most recently because gasoline prices dropped so steadily. But it's very uncertain as to what the trajectory will be. And that is why it's such a tough call for FOMC members as they make their rate decision today, knowing that this is supply side problems that higher rates can't necessarily solve for. And yet if they want to promise that they're going to beat back inflation, it may lend credibility if they go ahead and hike rates.
1: Well, they're going to be looking at the core as well, but surely questions are going to be centered around this very issue when reporters like Michael McKee have a chance to go back and forth with the chair. We're going to bring all this to you live, as we always do, beginning with the decision at 2 p.m., the news conference at 2:30. Our special coverage starts less than a half an hour from now, live from New York. Kaylee, these stories all collide somehow when we talk about energy prices and you introduce the idea of data center, which many believe is driving electric bills higher, and it started a conversation about a closed circuit around these facilities. And here's a new take on this. You probably heard about the NextEra story. It was out first thing this morning. NextEra teaming up with Brookfield to build a $100 billion data center campus. In this case, though, it's going to be run by a nuclear facility in Kentucky. They're basically relighting a nuclear plant powered by uranium that will be home to a data center campus.
2: Yeah, so this is a generating plant that is coming with it. It all feeds into this rate payer protection notion we've heard so much from the president about. He was just at the EPA last week announcing an expansion of that rate payer protection pledge. He essentially wants these data centers to be bringing their own power, to be insulating everyday consumers from the higher utility costs that could come with them.
1: This is down near Paducah. The Paducah gaseous diffusion plant, and the Secretary of Energy is there right now because the administration is very much supporting this effort. We're glad to have Chris Wright with us. Mr. Secretary, welcome back to Bloomberg TV and radio. It's good to see you, and it looks like the weather's nice today in Kentucky. This plant made uranium for the U.S. during the Cold War, privately funded. Curious, what is the extent of government involvement and exposure here other than simply transferring the site? Is that why you're in Kentucky?
4: Yeah, I'm here. Joe, you summarized it well. We're here just to celebrate the Department of Energy is leasing these federal lands to multiple private companies to build some new nuclear technologies, as you spoke about. Also to build 2 gigawatts of new natural gas power generation that'll serve both a 1.2 gigawatt data center that'll be built here. That's the majority of that $100 billion. But also to add 800 megawatts of additional power onto the grid here, which will benefit all of the surrounding states. This is sort of a cornerstone move of the Trump ratepayer protection pledge, driving prices down and industry and job creation up.
2: As I'm sure you're well aware, Mr. Secretary, there is a live conversation happening in and around financial markets right now as to whether there is overinvestment happening into artificial intelligence and the infrastructure that powers it. If we're building perhaps too many data centers, and I wonder, Mr. Secretary, if you can still hear me, if there's a concern here that if it is, in fact, an over surplus of data centers, is the power that comes with them going to be pulled off the grid as well, or is this power that stays?
4: You say overinvestment. I'm sure overinvestment in artificial intelligence. And then
2: all right. It seems like the secretary is having a little bit of difficulty hearing us. We'll try to reestablish that connection, Joe. But this is obviously the conversation that you've been seeing happen in real time in a lot of these technology stocks, in particular, the notion that perhaps all of this investment isn't necessarily going to pay off. And that certainly is going to be front and center as we consider the hyperscaler results that we're going to get after the bell today. The market is going to be watching their CapEx numbers, perhaps forecast CapEx CapEx much more closely than even the earnings themselves on
1: Absolutely.
2: Some of these very concerns.
1: That all starts tonight. Of course,
2: yeah.
1: Microsoft is going to be the big one we're looking at with Meta. We've got also Amazon and Apple coming up all in the next 2 days. Interesting, NextEra was holding up pretty well. It just turned slightly negative. When I saw $100 billion in that headline this morning, I thought it would be an excuse to sell because that is the fear, right? We keep dumping money into this thing and all of a sudden it's like we were laying fiber in 1999 again. The fact of the matter is, though, Kaylee, we wake up every day to a deal like these. It's just part of the news cycle right now, and these hyperscalers are committed. The question is for how long, I guess.
2: Yeah, and will the market continue to tolerate that commitment or punish them for it further? Those are certainly the questions that the market is contending with, not even including the political considerations around this, which, of course, come back to the notion of power and utility costs, hence the ratepayer protection pledge. We were just hearing the Energy Secretary discuss, and Chris Wright is back with us now. Mr. Secretary, I apologize for the technical difficulties here. My question to you was around this notion that we're over-investing in data centers, that too much is being poured into the infrastructure. And I wonder if it does turn out that we have a surplus of these, if you expect the power that is being generated by them as part of these large projects is going to stick, that that won't ultimately leave the grid if we see some kind of data center collapse.
4: No, it definitely won't leave the grid. In fact, it's one of the great things data center development is doing is it's funding and underwriting the development of so much new power generation capacity. Look, I think the upside for artificial intelligence is tremendous, but if there did turn out to be overinvestment and surplus of artificial intelligence, we would love to have the extra power. That'll allow reshoring manufacturing in the U.S. and continual downward pressure on electricity prices.
1: Interesting, Mr. Secretary. The NIMBY issue is one I'm sure you're familiar with, and I wonder if what you're announcing today in Kentucky is an answer to it. This is sort of the ultimate form of a closed-circuit data center from what it sounds like. Would that include water as well? Will you have your own water supply for this campus?
4: Absolutely. But as you know, a modern data center uses precious little water. These closed loop cooling systems, you know, you build a giant data center and it uses as much water as a McDonald's. So we do have water supply here. We are building new power generation. But you're right, using federal lands that was already an industrial site during the early part of the Cold War and repurposing it for a data center, tremendous community support to have that development going on here. And we are doing this at multiple locations across the Department of Energy, taking old industrial sites, bringing development to communities that are hungry for these investments, for these tax dollars, and for these job opportunities.
2: Well, yeah, how much opportunity is there, Mr. Secretary, to tap federal lands further? Where should we be looking for the projects of the future?
4: There's a lot of them. You know, we have 17 national labs and then additional federal sites. So we announced a big one in Portsmouth, Ohio. We have this one in Paducah. You'll hear about one in South Carolina. You're going to hear about one out in Washington State and Idaho. So we have a lot of federal lands, and there's a lot of interest to develop. And again, not just data centers and power production, but right here in Paducah, in Kentucky, we're going to have a new company called General Matter is developing modern uranium enrichment, essentially a more modern way to do what the giant buildings down here were built to do, to fuel the commercial reactors that are coming in the nuclear renaissance. So a lot of new technology and industrial development across our country.
1: Well, we don't see those buildings behind you right now, Mr. Secretary. If you're watching Bloomberg TV right now or with us on YouTube, you see Chris Wright in front of a beautiful open field with some trees. What's the timeline? How long will it take for you to get this site up and running and actually producing electrons to create whatever this data center will be cranking on?
4: So the data center should be under construction in the next 6 months. There actually is construction already underway. You can't see it because it's off to my right, not in your camera. There's already 100 acres under intense development right now to build new uranium enrichment capabilities. And then the power generation and data center will come on in phases over the next 4 years. But simply a large commercial development already started here in Paducah, Kentucky. And this is, again, what the Trump administration is about. Let's build additional energy generation to put downward pressure on prices. And with that additional power we're going to generate, let's bring American jobs, American industrial might, and lead artificial intelligence right here in the United States of America.
2: Well, of course, utility prices are one thing. Prices at the pump, Mr. Secretary, are another. And we have seen those climbing back above $4 a gallon as we're seeing oil prices today once again spiking as the president's threatening to hit Iran hard once again. How high, realistically, should we expect prices to go if there is no immediate reopening of the Strait of Hormuz in the near term, if the diplomatic process is indeed not going to be successful and we see a return to military action?
4: Well, if there's military action, it's relatively brief. We are using the United States military today to escort out oil and natural gas out of the Strait of Hormuz. That actually has gone remarkably well. Little reported in the news, and probably that's because we don't talk about it too much. But we are restoring supplies of global oil and refined products to the world out of that region, independent of
2: how much supply, sir. Do you have an updated number for us in terms of how much is actually getting through the strait?
4: So a 7-day trailing average right now out of the Arabian Gulf region is 13 million barrels a day, about half of that flowing through the strait and half of that through bypass pipelines. So we're about 2/3 of the delivery of oil out of the Arabian Gulf region as we were before the conflict started.
1: That's really great information, Mr. Secretary. And I wonder your thoughts on what is now the involvement of Houthi rebels from Yemen, creating a potential second choke point, as we've discussed, in the Red Sea. This is something that Saudi Arabia had already tried to pipeline around with regard to the Strait of Hormuz. Is there a bypass to the bypass, as Javier Blas put that, that you're talking to Saudi Arabia about, where additional pipe could be installed to get around this second choke point?
4: There is a bypass to the bypass called the Suez Canal. So you can go across to the Red Sea, and instead of going south down to the Bab el-Mandeb, you can go through the Suez Canal. That is happening as we speak. There's both oil tanker capacity through the Suez, and there is a pipeline that follows the same route, both of which will be employed to divert more oil that way.
2: Well, of course, as we consider the supply of oil, we also have to factor in the reserves that the U.S. has and that the rest of the world has been tapping into over the last several months as this conflict has been ongoing. Mr. Secretary, we know the SPR is at the lowest level in 4 decades, more than that. And I wonder how much lower realistically it can be allowed to go, where the operational floor is and what the plan is if we reach it.
4: Oh, we are a long way from the operational floor. I've heard some people that don't understand, not you, but I've heard people who don't understand how the SPR works saying, oh, it can't go below X amount of barrels. That's just not true. They seem to misunderstand that it's just oil in these caverns and otherwise it's air. All of these caverns are full of a combination of water and oil, and they are always 100% full. We just use the water to displace the oil out of these caverns. But with the planned sales we have, which will run into this fall, we'll still have meaningful supply, over 200 million barrels of oil in our SPR at the end of those releases. And what's great about the releases we're doing through the Trump administration is we're not selling these barrels, we're trading them. At the end of the day, these releases will add more than 40 million barrels a day to the storage in the SPR after the conflict than we had before the conflict started. These are additive, not subtractive.
1: We're looking at $4.09 a gallon on average nationally today, Mr. Secretary. Is it even possible to forecast where we'll be by the end of summer, by Labor Day?
4: It's not possible to forecast, but look, all I can say is gasoline prices today are $1 a gallon cheaper than they were 4 years ago in the Biden administration. That was just about a war on fossil fuels and selling fear. Here we are ending Iran's nuclear ambitions, ending a 47-year
1: conflict. Well, it had to do with the war in Ukraine as well,
4: right? We still have gasoline prices. That didn't interrupt the flow of oil. It was just the fear of the interruption of the flow of oil. The Biden administration feared that Russia would slow their exports of oil or refined diesel, and the Russians did not reduce their exports. Just fear and bad management. They drained the SPR and they sold those barrels and didn't replace them. So misunderstanding energy and selling fear has not been effective. The Trump administration is about being honest, about being fact-based, about solving our geopolitical problems and balancing our energy markets. I'm confident we will see gasoline prices continue their long-term trend downward later this year. And of course, we are working every day to lower prices for the American consumers.
2: Well, you mentioned there, Mr. Secretary, finally, the question of Russian diesel, which now is not being exported because so many refineries have been targeted by Ukrainian drone strikes. I understand.

0: Gas that consumers are seeing at the pump, it may be one thing, and you may expect prices to go lower. But is the same to be said for diesel, which also powers a lot of our economy?
1: No, you're right. Ukraine's attacks on Russian refineries have reduced the supply of diesel globally. It's reflected in prices. The best offset we have to that is the American refining complex. We are refining today more diesel, more gasoline, more jet fuel than ever in American history. America has been the savior for world energy markets during this crisis and will continue to do so. But yes, of course, we want to see diesel prices come down, increasing the throughput from the American refineries, something the EPA and the Trump administration is working with our refiners to just, again, move towards more common sense regulations on how refineries operate. That's allowing increased output. But to truly get diesel prices down low again, that'll take another year or so of President Trump's leadership. But the trajectory will be downward, downward with diesel prices, downward with gasoline prices.
0: All right, we'll leave it there. Mr. Secretary, thank you so much for joining us. The Energy Secretary, Chris Wright, joining us live from Kentucky at the site of, again, a $100 billion data center project being spearheaded by NextEra and Brookfield. And as we reflect on our conversation with the Secretary, we turn now to our political panelist, Jeannie Shanzano, a Bloomberg Politics contributor, Democratic analyst, and Democracy Visiting Fellow at Harvard Kennedy School's Ash Center, joins us alongside Katie Frost today, Republican strategist and political director at the American Principles Project. Katie, I'd like to come to you on where we began our conversation with the Secretary around the issue of data centers, on the costs associated with them, and pushback that we are seeing from the American electorate. When we were with you in Georgia for the primary, we heard a lot about data centers and how unhappy voters are with them when they come to their communities. Is what the Energy Department is supporting here, that they're doing and making sure it generates its own power and using federal lands to do it, the answer?
2: I think it'd be an absolutely fantastic solution. Potentially, we need to see how these projects play out. But, you know, Joe correctly said, it's the ultimate NIMBY issue, not in my backyard. We all need data centers. We need that energy. We all, whether we say, oh, I don't use AI, well, just because you aren't using ChatGPT to create an image, you're using AI one way or another. It's being integrated into everything we do. So we need to have data centers, but they need to make sure it doesn't have a disproportionate impact on the community around them. So I'm from Georgia. As you're talking about, we were here. My home county of Coweta County recently rezoned 829 acres of rural farmland to accommodate a new data center project that's coming in. Eminent domain has been used to take the land around it to run the power lines, and that has created massive pushback within the community. But if this was being put on federal lands and all of the power was being self-contained, I think you'd have a dramatically different reaction. So I'm glad to see this innovation coming out of the Department of Energy and think it really could be a fantastic solution going forward.
3: What's your take on this, Jeannie? If this is an issue that Democrats plan to seize on, we've already got a data center moratorium in your state of New York. What's your reaction to this approach? A campus that's self-contained, off the grid, closed circuit. Is that what developers can walk into a town hall meeting and sell?
4: I think it's going to depend on how this is rolled out. You have real questions, Joe, about are they bypassing the public in doing this? Are they taking into concern the public's reaction to this and how it impacts them? Because while these are federal lands, they are surrounded by communities of Americans who remain concerned about these projects. There's also the issue of transparency. You've got people saying that developers have signed non-disclosure agreements, rather, with local officials, keeping residents in the dark. You've also got resource constraints. And, you know, you mentioned New York, but let's just look at Florida. You have somebody like Ron DeSantis saying American citizens, or in his case, Floridians, shouldn't be paying one more dime to subsidize tech billionaires. And so all of those things remain, whether you're on federal land or whether you are on, you know, you use public land or private land. So these concerns remain, and it's going to depend an awful lot on how they're rolled out and how the community is educated on the impact. But I have to agree with DeSantis. Americans should not be paying to fund tech billionaires.

0: these things are draining resources and costing Americans. And that's why I agree with Hochul on the moratorium. So you figure out the best way to roll this out that's to the benefit of everybody and not to the benefit of the very, very wealthy tech billionaires.
1: And finally, Jeannie, while we did talk to him about that and utility costs, there is the question of gas prices as well. And he said he can't forecast what they will be come Labor Day or perhaps where they will be come November. Is that not the biggest problem for Republicans right now, is that they aren't able to say definitively that Americans are going to see lower prices at the pump by the time they go to vote?
0: Yeah, I mean, it's an enormous problem for them. The prices are really, really impacting them at the polls. The war is wildly unpopular. And of course, a lot of that is tied to the price of gas and oil. And, you know, as we listen to the administration, not only can't they predict what the prices will be, they can't predict how we see this war come to an end. And that remains an enormous albatross hanging over their head as they march into the midterm.
2: All right, Jeannie, thank you so much, as always. Jeannie Shanzano helping us walk up to our Federal Reserve special coverage, Democracy Visiting Fellow at Harvard Kennedy School's Ash Center. Thanks as well to Katie Frost, a Republican strategist from the American Principles Project. I'm Joe Matthew alongside Kaylee Lyons in Washington. The countdown now set, 5 minutes away from special coverage, a half hour away from breaking news from the Federal Reserve. And we're joined in our Washington Bureau by Anna Wong, Bloomberg Economics Chief U.S. Economist. It's good to see you, Anna. About a 30% chance, we're told, of a hike. Do you roll your eyes at this, or is this a real possibility?
3: I think it's a possibility for sure. We have seen that Kevin Warsh has reduced forward guidance, and that's the reason why there's such a big fat chunk of distribution thinking that he might move. Our baseline view is he won't move because we did have very soft inflation data, payrolls disappointed. His task force will only be reporting results at the end of this year, okay. And I think so, and there will be a major downward revisions to inflation in September. So mm-hmm. I think he would be pushing to buy two more months of time for a rate hike.
1: So if a hold it is to be, how hawkish can a hold be?
3: Well, I think the fact that there is a July press conference is a signal of how hawkish it is. So suppose that there's no rate hike as we expected. Based on what Kevin Warsh has said, there shouldn't be a July press conference at all, because he used to say that if there's nothing important to say, then you shouldn't have it. So the fact that he is hosting one suggests that he will convey the degree of family feud. The meeting today, he said there will be a good fight. If he convey in that meeting that, in fact, a sizable majority wants to hike, then it basically is a signal that September will be live. And if inflation and payrolls data did not turn out favorable for a hold, then there will be a hike in September.
2: How do we factor in politics into that dynamic, though? You're creeping up on a midterm election, yeah. And a president who doesn't want to see rate hikes at any time of year. The chair must be aware of this, and that's what's got this narrative started in some corners, that this might be his last chance.
3: Yeah, so one of the often recited argument for hiking today is that he wouldn't be hiking closer to the election.
2: Yeah.
3: But the economics don't work that way. So based on our examination of the time it takes for a hike to transmit to the economy, it's actually 3 or 4 months. So if you start hiking today, it actually hits right before the election. So it just means that the only, if election is a consideration, the only time to hike is after the election.
1: Well, that doesn't leave very much time if there's officials who want to see a hike in the calendar year 2026. Can I also ask, Anna, if the president primarily wants to see mortgage rates go down, if the Fed were to hike today, could it not actually have the effect of suppressing the long end, because it shows that they're serious about the inflation fight and actually potentially lowering the rates, at least, that the president cares about?
3: Yeah, I think there are many things to think about and how to push the long end down. Part of it is credibility. But when you look at inflation expectations, including the 10-year inflation compensation, it's actually been going down since Kevin Warsh has become the Fed chair. So really what's driving the long end up is a bunch of stuff, including tariffs, because the fact that tariff revenues are down and the refunds, $80 billion of tariff refund has happened so far this year, is actually causing people to be more worried about the fiscal situation, that is independent of inflation credibility, because I think right now Kevin Warsh already has a lot of that.
2: So since we are having a news conference today, what would you ask the chair if you had the chance?
3: I would ask the chair that what does he think about this speed of transmission of policy lag, whether the Fed staff is telling him that, in fact, there's monetary policy is long and variable, and then or whether it's short and fast.
1: Mm-hmm. Well, especially when we consider that the transmission can only transmit so much into areas of supply-oriented areas of the economy, like in energy. If we are to see a reigniting of what's happening in the Middle East and it drives gas prices and oil prices higher, how does a Fed hike materially change that, Anna?
3: Not much. In the Fed internal models, this is why I would ask Warsh this question, because internal Fed models would say if they hike into a typical gas shock, oil gas shock, then the impact on bringing down inflation is nil, like 0.1 percentage point for a 75 basis point hike, whereas it will do a sizable damage to unemployment rate and growth.
2: Wow. Interesting. Peter Navarro was making that point on our air on Friday, and it was interesting to hear him speak to this concern about a hike at this meeting. So we're about to find out here, Anna. It's great to have you on Fed Day. Anna Wong, Bloomberg Economics, our chief U.S. economist. We'll hand things over to our special coverage in New York in just a moment. Of course, Kaylee, we'll get the news at 2, the news conference 2:30. We're going to have a lot to hash out with McKee at 5.
1: Yeah, we certainly will, knowing President Trump is going to be speaking at 3 p.m. It's upgrades to Dulles International Airport here in the D.C. area, but he very well could be asked a question about the Fed's rate decision, especially if it's one that he might not want to see in the form of a hike. Jury's still out. We'll find out in 29 minutes.
2: He may not need to be asked based on what we've seen in the past, but we'll find out together. We'll unpack it all on the late edition of Balance of Power at 5. A special edition of Bloomberg Surveillance, The Fed Decides, starts after this, only on Bloomberg.
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5: 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How much further lower can we go for a lot of these metrics like correlation before we see a reflation?
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7: This is a special edition of Bloomberg Surveillance with Jonathan Farrow, Lisa Abramowitz, and Tom Keene. Bloomberg Surveillance, The Fed Decides.
6: We're live on TV and radio, counting down to another Fed rate decision and Fed Chair Kevin Warsh news conference. That decision is 30 minutes away. That news conference about an hour from now. This one feels a little bit different. Typically, you know with conviction what the outcome of any meeting will be. They guide you towards it. They hold your hand. This is a different moment. There is just a little bit of two-way risk.
8: And just to cite Goldman Sachs, they said the idea that there's a 30% chance of a rate hike is so unusual to have that kind of uncertainty heading in, that it would be the largest surprise, regardless of what they do, since 1997.
9: My operative word is mysterious. I think there's all sorts of mysteries. Explain the press conference to me. Are they going to get to McKee? Is he just going to say, okay, I took 7 questions. See ya.
6: So first point, TK, I'll say this. We're getting a news conference, and that was news about a week ago, so that's good. How long that news conference will be, I really don't know. But I think there's a third act here, and you and I were talking about it earlier on this week. Typically, at the ECB, you would get a statement, a news conference, then a few hours later, sources. What am I talking about? Sources will speak to a media publication and tell you what really went down in that meeting. And I think the next 2 weeks is going to be key, because in the next 2 weeks you'll hear from the other officials on the committee about what they really think. So if Kevin Warsh doesn't explain where we are, doesn't articulate a reaction function, if you don't get that from the Fed chair, you'll get it from others.
8: Especially if there are dissents, as many people do expect. So you expect to hear from Lori Logan and Beth Hammack, who have been incredibly hawkish going into this. Is it just two, or potentially are there more? Also curious to see whether the bias has shifted to people who believe that there's going to be a rate hike to a greater degree than at the prior dot plot.
9: Scope and scale, John, before we get to these great conversations, I'm going back to October of 1979. To me, it's the most mysterious meeting since the historic first Volcker inflation meeting. We don't have a clue what's going to happen.
6: The good news at 2 p.m. is it's easy. The statement is really short, and you go to the bottom. You look for the dissent, right? You look for the dissent if you don't get a decision that says anything but unchanged. This from Governor Waller. Sternly staring at inflation until it melts before our withering gaze is not an option. Put that together with the last line of the last statement. The committee will deliver price stability. Is it enough just to say it, or do you have to do something about it?
8: Or do some people have to say that they would have done something about it? And Kevin Warsh continued to talk about task forces, and is that enough? I'm curious to know whether this is also going to be 130 words long, or if we're going to get a longer or shorter potential version versus the more than 300-word session statement that we got earlier this year. Look, it is unclear to know exactly how this is going to play out. There clearly is a family flight taking place, and clearly a lot of people are looking for a sense of what their framework is.
6: Let's get to the market, Bramo. Equities this afternoon, your equity market a bit softer. We're down by 0.6% on the S&P 500. The slide continues on the NASDAQ beyond day five. The NASDAQ 100 is negative 0.8, and the Russell gets involved as well. We're down by 1.2 on the small caps. In the bond market, twos, tens, and 30s. Twos, just hugging 4.30. We're anchored around that rate. Yields up this morning by 3 or 4 basis points. That move continues this afternoon, and crude is not helping. Brent and WTI spiking earlier on today. Brent back in the 90s.
8: Putting all of these things together, especially understanding exactly how the Fed is going to look at this coming up shortly. J.P. Morgan's Bob Michael, SocGen's Subhadra Ajapa, and Bank of America's Aditya Bhave. They will be taking us up to that potentially 130-word Fed rate decision and statement at 2 p.m. Eastern. Then immediate reaction from Jim Bianco of Bianco Research, Diane Swank of KPMG, and Crossmark's Victoria Fernandez. And finally, breaking down Chair Warsh's news conference, Apollos Torstenslok and Stephanie Roth of Wolf Research.
9: Wonderful.
8: I cannot wait.
6: Looking forward to that. What a lineup. Joining us around the table, Bob Michael of J.P. Morgan. Bob, good afternoon. Good to see you.
10: Happy to be here.
6: How easy is this one to predict?
10: I think it's actually pretty easy. I don't know what's changed since the last FOMC meeting. If you look at inflation where they focused us, we got CPI. Year over year, core CPI was actually a little bit better than the expectation. It's at 2.6%. But if you look at core PCE, it went up a tick. It's at 3.4%. That's kind of a wash. You look at the labor market, sure, there was some improvement when you look at average hourly earnings and the unemployment rate, but non-farm payrolls came in at half what the expectation was. So all of it looks like kind of mixed to me. I don't think you do anything.
8: Do you think you need to hear from Kevin Warsh what his reaction function is, given the fact that a lot of people are saying it's one thing not to have forward guidance, it's another thing to not understand the Fed's response mechanism?
10: Yeah, we don't know what he's reacting to. I guess we can spend the next few years trying to figure it out ourselves, but it would be nice if he can tell us what he's prioritizing. Is he prioritizing inflation not at 2% for this period of time is unacceptable. Rates have got to start going up and start that process. If he hikes rates today without any sort of guidance in the past and without anything changing, then I'm going to think his reaction function is just loss of patience and frustration. That's bad for central bankers to have that out there.
9: Tell me about the J.P. Morgan economics view. What's the key distinction Feroli and companies see into this meeting?
10: Well, what they're frustrated by is the lack of a reaction function, particularly without the forward guidance, as Lisa said. I think they also look at everything, and they don't see the need to do anything. When we look at the statement, it will probably characterize the economy as solid. They're expecting the second half of this year for real GDP to come in at 1.8%. That looks more stable to me than solid. I don't know that the Fed has anything to do today.
6: Let's bring up the bond curve, and let's look at the very front end of the curve. Twos at the moment, 4.33. Yields higher by some 4 basis points. We've been talking about this on Bloomberg Surveillance all week. The difference between that at the front end and the policy rate right now, let's call it 50 basis points. Is that a bet on a rate hike or the risk of one in the yield curve? How would you frame things?
10: Yeah, the market's pricing in about 2 rate hikes now. And you can go all the way out to the 10-year. You've put 100 basis points between the Fed funds rate and the 10-year. To me, you're pricing in close to 2 rate hikes. Whether that starts today, whether it starts in September, or whether it starts in 2027, the market's a discounting mechanism, and that's the expectation for the next rate change.
8: If the Fed pushes back against that expectation, is that bullish or bearish for long-term bonds?
10: I think it's going to be bearish. I think then the market's going to start anticipating that maybe the Fed's not as inflation vigilant as it should be. Why push back on the prospect of rate hikes over the next 12 months? Just leave them there and see if inflation actually does come your way. Then you have a chance to go back to the market and help pull that out. Right now, there's no indication that inflation is going to pull back sharply anytime soon.
9: Can we do the show? Can Mr. Warsh have a press conference given the war in Iran? Just the headlines coming out about Iran, oil popping $5 here, $5 there. Is this just a wasted exercise because of the uncertainty, the cacophony of news flow?
10: I don't think the press conference is 100% guaranteed today. Again, I don't know.
9: What do you mean by that?
10: Sure. Everyone's been called to a press conference. You can hand out the statement and the announcement could be there is no new news.
9: John,
10: there is no press conference.
9: John,
10: I think that would be awesome.
9: We'd have to fill a lot of time.
6: We'd have to stop him from leaving. Cancel Bob's car.
9: We'd have to start talking soccer.
10: I walk back to my office.
6: Are you suggesting that is actually a possibility or are you just joking?
10: I'm more joking than not, but I sit there and I wonder, he said, unless there's something new to say, there's no point saying anything.
6: Lisa said the same thing this morning.
10: There is nothing new to say. What is he going to say?
9: Who was at Jackson Hole? Were you at Jackson Hole? Were you there, John, when it was like a 9-minute speech?
0: Yeah.
9: And we were all having coffee.
6: Are you talking about the Payne speech?
0: Yeah.
6: From Chairman Powell a few years back. What would you do if this was really short? Would you be comfortable with that? If you just came out, read the statement, took a few questions, walked away?
10: I guess I've just gotten my head around that Fed chairs are allowed to structure the Fed, all the different task forces, everything that comes out of it, however they like. You have to give them the tools to put in place what they think is best.
6: Do you think this market has internalized the Fed that's no longer going to hold its hand?
10: Yeah.
6: You think we're done with that?
10: Yeah. And look, was it holding our hand? I take exception to that.
6: Oh, do you
10: really?
6: They
10: put out a view, yeah. And when there were times to push back, like in 2021, 2022, we pushed back hard. Did they listen to us? A little bit late.
6: It felt like hand-holding at the worst of times, didn't it?
8: Well, it was at those times. When it was necessary, they did that. And probably the Kevin Warsh Fed would do the same. And that's the real question. Is this a moment that requires hand-holding? No. So they have the luxury of not necessarily holding the market's hand. However, there is a difference between holding a hand and providing some sense of exactly what the framework is for the Federal Reserve to act. And if they don't have that, then the accusations of political interference start to get louder.
6: Well said, Bramo.
8: Thank you.
6: Bob Michael at J.P. Morgan is going to stick around for maybe an hour longer or two, depending on if we get this news conference 50 minutes from now. I hope we do. That decision is about 18 minutes away. In just a moment, we'll catch up with Sabathia Rajapra of SocGen and Bank of America's Aditya Bhave. We'll do all of that and more with your equity market lower by 0.7% on the S&P 500 and bond yields higher by 3 basis points. Your 2-year, 4.32.
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21: There's not an urgency for the Fed to hike.
22: I don't think there's going to be any Fed action.
23: This meeting puts them on a hold.
24: The meeting this week is likely a no action.
25: I don't see the rationale for a rate hike.
26: The bar for hikes is relatively low.
27: I don't think that the Fed is going to hike rates, you know, this year.
28: I think the inflation data the next couple months can get us to price out those hikes.
29: We have no strategy, no playbook from Warsh.
30: We really have no idea how Kevin Warsh thinks about monetary policy.
31: Chair Warsh does not want to communicate.
32: He listens to everyone, he finds a consensus, but he will set the policy out.
33: The statement could be pretty interesting this afternoon. Today, I think, will be important to listen to. What is the rationale? How is the committee thinking about the current state of the economy?
6: Consensus view, overwhelmingly no change. Conviction levels really, really low going into this one. 15 minutes away, your market looks like this. Equity slide on the S&P 500, negative. Down across the board on the S&P or the NASDAQ, we're heading towards a sixth consecutive day of losses on the NASDAQ 100, the longest since October 2022. In the bond markets, 2s, 10s, 30s, yields elevated. It's been a feature of the year so far. We're holding on to these higher and higher levels. 460 on 10s, 430 on 2s, north of 5% on 30s, and crude is contributing to the move. WTI and Brent this morning higher off the back of renewed attacks overnight, continues this afternoon by 7% on Brent, back in the 90s. The shock in energy, the shock in rates, the good news for this Federal Reserve, no growth scare just yet for this economy.
34: Yeah, the good news for that, as well as the latest CPI and PPI data, which is incredibly dated, was better than expected, a little bit more disinflationary. Does this give them a pause and a breathing space? Can I just say, everyone's saying that Kevin Warsh has a communication problem. It sounds like everyone's feeling very frustrated. There needs to be a market Fed therapy session, and maybe we'll get that today.
6: Oh, is that what this is today?
34: I think so.
6: Bob seems pretty chill about it all. You're pretty chill about it all.
10: I'm pretty relaxed.
6: I'm pretty relaxed about it, too, to some extent.
9: This is the way it used to be.
6: We're going back
9: in
6: time.
9: We're addicted to the modern communication.
6: TK, you'll understand this, though. I think the average age on a trading floor right now is probably around 35.
9: Exactly.
6: So if you've just lived the post-GFC communication story, this is not what you're used to.
9: Yeah, I mean, it used to be. I mean, Bob, you remember with Greenspan, did he have ham and cheese or, you know, tuna melt?
10: Yeah.
9: I mean, it was that. It burns with the smoke signals and the rest. It alludes back to that. I like your idea of reaction function. And, it, you know, this meeting, the next meeting, third meeting, maybe we'll figure
34: when you
9: it
34: give
9: out
34: me inflation data like that, it makes me feel how.
6: That was the big criticism of his news conference last time around. We can live without the forward guidance.
34: Exactly.
6: But what is the unwillingness to articulate the so-called reaction function? What is that about?
34: Yeah, is it actually something that plays into their hand because it introduces new volatility?
6: Subhadra Rajapra of SocGen joining the program now. Subhadra, welcome to the program. To Lisa's point, this should be straightforward. CPI was softer than expected. PPI was softer than expected. What makes this moment, just on the margin, slightly more complicated?
35: I think Bob really laid out the case well for why the Fed should keep policy on hold. The rates markets, of course, are looking at maybe a 30% probability of a hike today. But I would say that the rest of the markets, whether it be equities or corporate bonds or risky assets in general, I don't think anybody else is really, you know, assigning any sort of a probability for any sort of Fed action. So uncertainty premium has definitely gone up in the market. You're seeing a greater volatility in market pricing of Fed policy actions. But broadly speaking, I think the Fed is likely to keep policy on hold. The risk, I would say, to hiking today would be that the market would quickly start to price in hikes at the September and October meeting, bringing forward that path of hikes. And that, again, I think would lead to a rout in risky assets.
34: Subhadra, there's an argument out there that if the Fed were to hike right now by 25 basis basis points that would give credibility to Kevin Warsh that would erase all concerns about political interference. Do you buy that thesis in any way?
35: Well, if he wants to stay away from political interference, then I think the best course of action would be for him to prove that he's independent and data dependent and hike policy, given the fact that, yes, we've seen some soft inflation prints recently, but the trajectory for inflation for a good portion of this year has been trending higher. And in all possibility, if you look at the remainder of the year, we're expecting core PCE to continue to rise, perhaps top around 3.4% year over year. So in that sort of context, it would probably make sense for the Fed to think about hiking sooner rather than later.
9: Bob Michael, Sabatra's with an esteemed French bank. At what level is Mr. Warsh central banker to the world in this soiree?
10: So we've heard a lot of people say they would be surprised if they hiked rates today. I actually think if they hiked rates today, that would be the biggest central bank ambush since July 2008 when the ECB hiked rates, when the world was melting down under it. So I don't know that he's ready to do that. If he does that, he's not ready to be central banker to the world. Oof. If he takes the output of the task force, as he says, and balance them and comes out with thoughtful policy, forward rate guidance or not, communication, everything, then, yeah, he's ready for it. Right now, I think it's pretty much an
6: unproven commodity. You think if he hikes today, that hike would be as bad as the Trichet hike of 2008?
10: It's the biggest ambush since
6: not
10: then.
6: As
10: not
6: bad.
10: As bad.
6: Okay.
10: Not as bad.
6: Because as you know, in 08, and again in 2011, that ECB hiked largely because of what was happening with energy prices. Do you see a little hint of that this time around? Or is it more than just the move in energy, the move in crude?
10: It's certainly being led by the move in energy, but I think you also have to look to the broader AI spend. Suddenly, the world has to build something we never knew we needed before, and there's a lot of cost that comes with that. It's going to demand engineers. It's going to demand materials. It's going to demand energy sources. The knock-on effect of all of that is dramatic. It's going to demand businesses like us also invest in AI and how we operate our business. So I think there is a broader tailwind to inflation than just simply energy prices. But I think right now, energy prices are the focus of it.
6: Lisa said it earlier this week, and I think you might agree to some extent. It's provocative, but I think it's thoughtful, very thoughtful, that for this Treasury market, the reports after the close might be more important than what we hear from Kevin Warsh at 2:30 p.m. Eastern Time. What you hear for the CapEx intentions from the biggest companies on the planet, including Microsoft and Meta, might move this bond market at some point over time, more than this Fed. What do you think about that? Just the additional supply coming from them, how much it's crowding out, the competition for capital, how compromising it's becoming for Treasuries?
10: It's become a difficulty for the market to digest now. There's no doubt about it. We all know that the hyperscalers need to borrow, invest, build, and then deliver, and then see the revenue and profit come later down the line. But at some point, the market just gets a little weary trying to absorb it. You're also in the summer months. The demons are setting in.
6: Sure.
10: Everyone's questioning what's going to happen. I think it all works out well in the end. I think that the big borrowers are going to diversify how they finance themselves. So less doom and gloom. I think right now in the middle of the summer, it's created a soggy bond market.
6: Bring him into the conversation and get your thoughts on that. The competition for capital, do you think we're beginning to see the consequences of it in higher yields?
35: To some extent, you're seeing the crowding out effect of more supply coming from some of the hyperscalers. I would say, broadly speaking, as Bob is saying, I think a lot of the supply that's coming in the corporate bond market is very well absorbed. It's oversubscribed. So you are seeing a bit of indigestion in some of the names, but it's not a thematic for the rest of the markets. The concern, I would say, for the Treasury market and global bond markets is the trajectory for debt and deficits. Real yields are near the highs of the year. You're starting to see much higher global bond yields, and that's taking treasuries with it. And then you start looking at, or thinking about defense spending, the general level of interest rates being about 50 basis points higher than where the CBO projected its deficits. And then you start to worry a little bit about what the net interest payment is going to be. And that, I think, is what's kind of pushing up term premia globally in bond markets.
6: So that attention to the supply, Bramo, the auctions this week, just a little bit more attention here and there throughout this week.
34: You've seen credit spreads widen. Suddenly, equity traders start worrying about credit default swaps. That's always a new one. You start seeing that the actual spreads, particularly on tech firms, are widening more significantly than everywhere else. And you have to wonder whether suddenly the governments of the new world have to really pony up in order to get some of those investors to turn their attention.
6: Yields today higher by 3 basis points on twos. Twos around 430, 10s around 460. The decision about 5 minutes away. So, Badra, always fantastic to get your thoughts on the program. So, Badra Jappa there of SocGen. To add to this, Aditya Bhave of Bank of America joins us now for more. Aditya, you're looking for hikes from this Fed, just not today. Why is today the wrong day to make a move?
0: That's right. Honestly, today, from our perspective, is a very close call. So we think Chair Warsh is in a difficult position. You can argue that this is exactly what he wanted, in the sense that the markets are responding to data and geopolitical developments without any guidance from the Fed. At the same time, if he hikes today, the question is why? As you discussed, the data in the interim meeting period have been somewhat dovish. So is he just responding to energy prices? Didn't he tell us that the Fed shouldn't be responding to supply shocks? But then if he doesn't hike, that's a meaningful dovish surprise relative to where markets are priced. So is that appropriate? And honestly, would markets then conclude that this is the same old Fed, similar to Yellen's Fed and Powell's Fed? Is this a Fed that only delivers dovish surprises? So I think either way, it's going to be a little bit challenging to message this move.
34: Aditya, if he doesn't hike rates, why is he holding a press conference?
0: That's a great question. Perhaps he's holding a press conference because if he had canceled it, then that would have been preempting the committee because that had to be announced last week. So maybe the middle ground is to just have a very short press conference.
6: Bramo, you impressed with that response?
34: I mean, it's logical. At the same time, why did he introduce the uncertainty to begin with? So they always have a press conference and just sometimes hand out a memo and walk away, like Bob says.
6: How do you get away from this cadence of a press conference at every single meeting? We'll just go back to this world where we're just waiting for the one with the news conference and with the forecast. And we'll say they're not going to do anything in between, so just wait every 3 months.
34: Yeah, no problem coming out and just saying task force about 150 times and then leaving everyone unsatisfied. He could do that again.
6: Would you be disappointed, Aditya, if he did come out in the news conference and every other answer was just about the task force?
0: It's not up to me to be disappointed or not. Honestly, he does not seem to want to answer questions about macro. His perspective, which he's entirely, it's his right to have that perspective, is that any questions about the economic outlook or the reaction function, answering that would be forward guidance. So given that perspective, if you're not going to answer any questions, then it's almost better to either not have a press conference or have a super short one, or as Lisa suggested, just hand out the statement and move on.
34: Bob, if we don't get more insight, do you think that that introduces more volatility in the bond market that's pernicious, that we're seeing translate into some of the bigger swings, particularly in high beta stocks?
10: Well, it's already happening, and Tom was talking earlier about TIPS break evens. They've remained relatively moderate in the low twos to and an eighth, 2.25. But when you look at real yields, they've gone up a lot. And that's pricing in the volatility that comes with Federal Reserve uncertainty.
6: That's the question. Does the uncertainty, the refusal to communicate, come with a price? Aditya, does it come with a price? And what is that price? Is it higher volatility? Is it higher yield, higher rates? What is the price of reduced communication from the Fed chair?
0: That's the risk, that you end up building in a little bit more volatility at the front end. I don't think that's that big a deal, honestly. The risk is, do you start to build in risk premium at the long end, particularly if the market starts to say, okay, well, maybe this is a Fed that keeps talking tough, but ultimately doesn't deliver. So I think it's going to depend more on actions than communication. The risk here, given how much real yields have risen for this Fed, is that you can't keep fooling the market, right? At some point, you have to either get lucky with the inflation data or You have to deliver on the tough talk and raise rates. We expect them to hike three times this year, September, October, and December. But again, I wouldn't be surprised at all if they go today.
9: Let me be quicker, John, because we're getting to the release. You had the key insight. We haven't talked enough about the process that he has to go through. There's all this pontificating and that. I get it. But the process now, September 16, October 28th. Oh, yeah, an election there. December 9, we pick up the pieces. This discovery of the Warsh method will also include him discovering it.
6: Aditya, it's good to see you. Appreciate your time. Aditya Bhave there of Bank of America, looking for three hikes. The first one's not coming today. He's looking for September, again October, and later on this year. Is it just a communication exercise? If it's just a communication exercise, at what point does this market begin to push back just a bit more?
34: If the data doesn't come in and cooperate, if you see a tick up in inflation and you don't see some sort of sense of why that is not enough to hike rates, then you'll start to see some of that skepticism be baked in.
6: How big would the shock be if this number that drops in about 40 seconds time has a four handle? It's no longer 375 at the upper bound. It says four.
34: At this point,
6: it'd be quite a surprise, wouldn't it?
34: You would have to imagine suddenly people would start reassessing just how many hikes there could be in this cycle.
6: Let's work through this market. The decision is about 20 seconds away. Let's start with equities. Equities this morning softening up. It continues into the afternoon. We're negative by 0.6% on the S&P. Some weakness in tech all week. In the bond market, yields elevated across the curve, up a few basis points. Twos, tens, and 30s. Your two-year at 4.31. Yields higher by two basis points. With your Fed decision this afternoon, let's cross over to Mike McKee.
1: The news is sparse. No change in rates, nine in favor, three dissents, Logan, Hammock, and Kashkari. Other than that, there is not a word of difference between the June statement and this one. Economic activity is expanding at a solid pace, it says. Uncertainty is elevated, in part because of the Middle East. Productivity growth and capital investment are strong. Job gains have kept pace with the workforce, and unemployment has changed little. Inflation remains elevated relative to the 2% goal, in part reflecting supply shocks that have driven price shocks. The statement again concludes by saying the committee will deliver price stability. I think this is the shortest summary I have ever given you, and I've padded it out a little bit just to make it a little longer and feel like I've done something. There's no real surprise in here. You could point to the dissenters, but they've all said something about inflation and the fact that we might have to raise interest rates in the future. So it doesn't really give you a clue about what's going on, and there's no hint in the statement about what might happen in the future. So if Kevin Warsh wants the spotlight, definitely on him today.
6: Hey, Mike, I'll come back to you in just a second. Let's whip through the price action. So, as expected, widely expected, no change on this decision. Some dissent, not one, not two, but three dissenting voices from regional Fed presidents from the obvious places. The move in the market's interesting, though. Equities off the lows on the S&P 500, just erasing some of the losses so far this afternoon on the S&P 500. Still negative, but not as low as we once were, with the S&P negative just 0.3%. And we're getting some confidence in the tech trade, the Nasdaq down by 0.2. In the bond market, let's just sit at the front end of the yield curve. Two-year yields were higher by a basis point or two. Now down 4 to 4.25. So we often talk about this, Bramo, the difference between economist expectations and the risk that the market was pricing in. And clearly just a little bit of a gap there, even with that descent, some relief at the front end of the curve, a rally on twos.
34: There truly was about a 30% chance of a Fed rate hike at this meeting, and that chance was not necessarily fulfilled. It is notable, though, that there were three dissents, and that, I think, is the news from this particular statement, given the fact that Neil Kashkari also joined Lori Logan and Beth Hammack. I was on a panel with him, and he was talking about this with a bunch of CEOs and saying, this is a problem, and it is more pernicious for the average consumer in this country right now that inflation is so high than potentially the labor market is softening, because it's not. And I think that is something that you are hearing in the minority on the Fed.
6: The good news here for the leadership of Kevin Warsh, early days, quick reaction. The dissent came from the regional Fed presidents and not from the board. Because if it came from one of the board members this afternoon, I think we'd be having a very different conversation, TK, to the one we're about to have.
9: Is the market voting Apple, $5.053 trillion, just out to a new record high, $344? Is the market voting here on their new Fed
6: I think
9: chairman?
6: Apple's voting on a lack of CapEx, and I think that's been a story on Apple.
9: Oh, yeah, I know that. I mean, I get that week. Run. But, I mean, right here within the minutes after this announcement with the SPX popping up as well. I mean, they certainly like what they saw.
6: Well, let's take a step back and think about what's been happening in asset classes. We've had this massive move higher in energy and lots of volatility in between over the previous 5 months. You've seen that ripple through interest rates. We've priced out cuts and in many places priced in hikes and in some places actually engineered rate hikes. What we haven't seen is a growth scare. The backdrop for growth is still pretty good. Consensus for GDP is still around 2. Unemployment's been falling closer to 4 and away from 5. That's good news. Now you've got a Federal Reserve that doesn't still see a reason, even with that as your backdrop. They don't see a reason to hike interest rates right now today. Some do, but not the committee as a whole. If you're looking at that from a risk asset standpoint, Tom, that's risk positive without a doubt.
9: It is. I mean, they're moving forward. And to me, the key thing after Jackson Hole is to get to that next meeting. All of a sudden, Jackson Hole may be interesting.
34: Oh, I definitely think it's going to be interesting. We need to hear about insights from task forces. That said, I think they're going to be important. To me, this is actually a fascinating statement. Does he set up a September rate hike with the idea that there are 3 descents and potentially there is another CPI and PPI print that will be potentially hotter than expected?
6: Neil Dutta, RenMac, always early to publish. He says the following, I think the descents tell you the direction of travel. It will be very tough for Warsh to hold the line into September. Mm. I hope Mike McKee's holding the line just before he goes into that news conference in about 25 minutes. Time. Mike, given the lack of new information here beyond just the descent, what's your approach to the news conference at 2:30 Eastern Time?
1: Well, I think we have to ask very direct questions of the chair. We can't ask him broad questions like what is your reaction function or something like that, because then he's going to just lead those questions and we won't get good answers. So we'll have to pick out some things like where we are with rates. Are those sufficient at this point? Something to try to get him to give us some specifics on how he's thinking. But I think what you guys have just gone through is what he's looking for. He'd rather have you speculating, markets speculating, than give you a hint. And nature abhors a vacuum, so the markets are going to fill it with what they think might happen. But it's going to be hard for anybody to really know unless Warsh wants to start tipping his hand, which it'll be a battle between us and him, I guess.
6: Looking forward to it, Mike. Thank you, buddy. Get inside that news conference. Mike McKee will go into that news conference for us. It will begin at about 25 minutes' time. If you're just joining the program, welcome to the program. So unchanged to the Federal Reserve, but the vote is different. It's 9-3, and the dissenting voices are as follows. Bottom of the statement, Beth Hammack, Neil Kashkari, Lori Logan. Dissent coming from the obvious places. All three of those voting for an interest rate hike. At the bottom of the statement, that line sticks. The committee will deliver price stability. We've got Bob Michael of JP Morgan Asset Management alongside us. Bob, is that line in the statement enough for us not to question their commitment to price stability with inflation running above target for as long as it has been running above target?
10: I think the 3 dissents are more important than that last statement. I think that it shows that they're starting to migrate towards tightening policy. You know, there's still 75% of the voting members that were in favor of no change. So you're only at 25%, but I think it's important. If I were at the press conference, I'd ask about quantitative tightening. Are they talking about that? Is that something they could start up again and help snug the liquidity that's in the system?
6: Best guess for September. Limited additional information, but best guess for September. What would you call now?
10: They do nothing, but maybe there are 4 dissents.
6: Bob Michael is going to stick with us. Going into that news conference 25 minutes away, joining us now is Jim Bianco of Bianco Research. Jim, welcome to the program. It's a whole new world, a new era for this central bank. You've been writing about it extensively. Just first of all, your reaction to this decision this afternoon.
2: Not surprised by the decision that the Fed did not raise rates. I still would defer with Bob and think that they are going to raise rates in September. I think the dissents are the most important thing, because one of the things I've been emphasizing is after Trump attacking this Fed for 2 years, they want to be independent. And they've decided that independence is 12 independent voters. So what we're going to get at the press conference is 1/12 of the opinion of the Fed. Is we're going to get Warsh, or maybe we won't get it at all if he doesn't express it. Now, he's got a lot of power. He could probably, you know, twist some arms to get them over the line, whichever way he wants to go. I suspect that if they were all voting their true conscience, we might have had a few more dissents, maybe not enough to raise rates, but a few deferred because he didn't want to do it, would be my guess.
34: Jim, do you think it's significant that none of the governors joined with the dissenters, even though there were some reports of some pretty interesting family fights over dinner last month?
2: I was expecting that maybe Chris Waller was going to be a dissenter. He still might be a voter for a rate hike in September, maybe a couple of others. But I do want to emphasize again, we're going to parse every word that Warsh wants to say. I think that the Fed is more of a vote-tallying exercise right now. You know, you got to look at all 12 people and say, which columns are they in? Hike, hold, or cut, and seven is a majority, and which column has seven, and that's what the Fed's going to do. That's how they work now.
9: Bob Michael, the young whippersnapper Jim Bianco, a couple years ago had an arch call calling for higher interest rates when no one was looking for it. The other day, Ed Yardeni said, these are normal rates. We have to get used to rates being here again. Is Dr. Yardeni and Jim Bianco correct? We just got to get used to these higher rates?
10: Yeah, I think what we're seeing more broadly across the economy is a need for CapEx. There's demand for capital. There's a productive use of it. There's going to be competition and a cost of it. That's pre-GFC kind of macro environment. You're not going back to 0 to 2% rates. Do I think there's enough cause for them to hike in September as opposed to next year? I don't think inflation is going to change that much.
9: I can't remember, John, if you're on here or off here, but you said this 20 minutes ago. What percentage of people on the street actually remember pre-GFC?
6: We were very live, and I remember what I said. I talked about the average age on the trading floor, which is probably mid-30s right now. So the world that they're used to is not the world that Kevin Warsh wants to take us back to. Yeah. It's also not the world that we've experienced in financial markets either. To your point, we had these anchors across fixed income for the last 10, 15 years. Lisa and I have talked about them daily, how they're disappearing. Germany had fiscal prudence for decades. That's disappearing. Japan had disinflation, deflation for decades. It's changed. And in America, the biggest companies of the planet were buying themselves, not issuing stock, not issuing debt. That's changed as well. The price of that, Bob, what is the price of that? And what part of this market is most vulnerable to that competition for capital?
10: It feels like it's the sovereign market. I don't know a sovereign which isn't interested in investing in energy security, in investing in the defense of its borders, in investing in AI and technology more broadly. They don't have the budgets to do it. They're going to have to go out and borrow. That's going to create more competition for the capital. That's okay. That's a normal capitalist environment. We're okay with that, but it doesn't mean 0 to 2% central bank rates and Treasury government bond yields is the right level. It means probably neutral rates for the Fed are around 3 to 5%, and you're looking at a 10-year Treasury that, who knows, could be 4 to 6%.
34: In this world where suddenly you have to battle for capital, and Jim, I'd love your take on this, is it a policy error if Fed Chair Kevin Warsh allows the move to stick that we're seeing right now in markets? Now there is not a full rate hike being baked into September, and frankly, the initial move has given back at least at the long end of the yield curve. Do you think that it is important for this Fed, whether it intends to hike or not, to keep the message that they are prepared to do so to tame inflation?
2: I think so. If you want to back up, go back to September of 24. That's when the Fed first started cutting rates. The 30-year yield was 4%. It was exactly 4%. Right now it's 5.10. It's gone up 110 basis points while the Fed has been cutting rates. By my measures, I can't find another example of a rate cutting cycle that produced that big a rate increase, a yield increase in the long end since the 1980s. But then again, we also had 14% interest rates then. And without that, never in anything back to the 1950s. So really the market is trying to tell you that I think the direction of travel is going to be higher. It's more worried about inflation. And if the, you know, go back to that last sentence, if the Fed wants to deliver price stability, I'll throw one other into you. Kevin Warsh said that inflation is a choice. They might have to choose to do something about it fairly soon, and maybe as early as the September meeting.
9: Jim, if they do something about it, do we continue with this robust nominal GDP we've seen?
2: I think we can. And I also think if the Fed were to raise rates, that that might put the high in yields for the year. I think part of the problem has been that now that we don't have forward guidance, the market is pricing what it thinks. And I think it thinks it's there's an inflation, let's say, issue or worry. I don't want to go full-blown problem or crisis. It's not that bad yet. And it, that's why yields keep going up. And I think it would like to see the old line, the old adage on Wall Street that I've been using is that bond traders can relax or stop panicking when the Fed starts panicking, and maybe a little bit of panic from the Fed might go a long way to helping the bond market stop with this yield rise on the long end.
6: It's a valid point. Jim, appreciate your time, buddy. As always, Jim Bianco there of Bianco Research. If you're just joining the program, welcome. A news conference with Chair Warsh in about 17 minutes' time. The decision 13 minutes ago, leaving rates unchanged, a vote of 9-3, three dissenting voices, three regional Fed presidents, Hammack of Cleveland, Kashkari of Minneapolis, and Logan of Dallas. Three voices who have given us a decent steer that this is, might be the outcome of this meeting, at least for them. Next 2 weeks might be interesting. I think we're all going to look for that schedule, aren't we? Those speeches, what everyone thinks. And this was always the problem for this Fed chair. Looking to put communication back in a box, back in a bottle, and throw it away and bury it. Everybody else still wants to talk. And if you speak less, we just put more weight on the people that do speak. And that's what we'll be doing in the coming weeks.
34: It's going to be a vote tallying exercise over the next 2 weeks, with people watching every single press conference, every single speech, and wondering who is going to be the additional voice to vote for a rate hike and how close are they? And that is ultimately the calculus that we're going to see. Kevin Warsh could potentially put that back in the bottle if he gives us some sort of quantification or characterization of what the reaction function is. But barring that, we're going to be doing vote tallying and we're going to have a bingo card and it's going to be a lot of fun.
6: Can we go from 3 to 4 to 5 to 6, etc. to 7? Diane Swank of KPMG joins us now for more. Diane, welcome to the program. Do you believe this is the direction of travel? This is the first of many votes that will look for higher interest rates.
3: Absolutely. I think the three dissents from the presidents is what exactly we should expect right now. And those dissents were not done in a vacuum. They also are representing presidents who could not vote at this meeting. That is often what is done. And I also think many people on the board are leaning towards a rate hike as well. We've already gotten a lot of indication of that. And so I do think we do get rate hikes in September. I actually think today would have been better, but I expected them to skip today, even though there was a 30% chance out there that they would do it today, because we're starting to get, this is something that Kevin Warsh has said himself. We've had 5 years of inflation. It's not all the Fed's fault, but at the end of the day, it is the Fed's choice, as Jim pointed out, to do something about it. And we need to do something about this inflation. It has been around for too long and created a muscle memory. It's becoming the norm instead of the anomaly. And tomorrow we're going to get that PCE data, which the reason why Beth Hammack sort of threw down the gauntlet and wrote the LinkedIn post hours before the Fed's blackout period, letting us know exactly how she felt about rates, was because they were tracking the inputs on that number, and it will be 3.3% on the core, and on the super core, I think 3.7% super core services. That is sticky and hot, and hotter than it was at the beginning of the year.
34: Bob Michael had a really good point earlier. He said it kind of depends why they hike. Is it going to be that the data shows a reacceleration, or is it just that they're running out of patience? And if they're running out of patience and tolerance of high inflation after more than 5 years, that typically isn't a great place for a central banker to be in. Would you agree with that?
3: I do agree with that to some extent, although I think we still got a little more inflation out there as well. But the problem is that it's just been too persistent. This is too much for too long, and it's compounded. Much like I've argued, you know, compounding stock returns have raised the level of wealth. Compounding inflation has risen the level of prices to be too high for too many. And that being front and center is not the definition of price stability. And that is what the Federal Reserve is charged to do. And with the labor market in a stronger position, there's no reason not to do it now.
9: Bob Michael, I'm not going to go to the one with sterling academics at Michigan and economics. I'm going to go to the classics major from Pennsylvania. Is it a small matter that the three dissenters are an aerospace engineer, educated, a public policy, Lori Logan, educated, and Beth Hammack at 21 was on the desk at Goldman Sachs? Is this almost a dissent rebellion against traditional monetary economics?
10: It may be more common sense than anything else. I think, as Diane pointed out, you've been a long way away from the 2% target for a long period of time. There could be a little bit of disinflation in the system. I wonder what happens if the next couple prints on core PCE, you go from 3.4 to 3.3 to 3.1. And you see you're still above 2%, but what about on core CPI? You go from 2.6 to 2.5 to 2.3. You're still above 2%. I think the sense reflect that, hey, we're not at our target. If this swings around the other way, we're poised to move, but you don't move yet if you're...
4: tech is integrated into every aspect of our lives, from finance to defense.

0: thought of asking Chairman Powell.
1: Yeah, well, what Mike said was you've got to be very specific. And I liked his question about specifically how are you thinking about oil? Because right now, you could say a lot of the inputs to inflation are supply shocks. How do you consider supply shocks when they are repeated supply shocks again and again and aren't likely to stop being shocks, considering the fact that this conflict isn't going away anytime soon?
0: Diane, you're great at this. Final question. What's your question for the Fed chair? You've talked about a new chair, an old guard. What's your question for this guy?
2: I guess my question is really on that neutral rate, exactly as Bob outlined. I think we're actually lower than the neutral rate right now, and I think many on the Fed believe that we're lower than the neutral rate, or at least at the neutral rate, which is not where we should be if inflation is at this level.
0: Dan, appreciate it. Dan Swank there at KPMG. It's such a good point. There's a phrase that you heard a lot, I think, over the previous year or two when they were cutting rates. They talk about being sufficiently restrictive. How many times have you heard that in the last 6 months, being sufficiently restrictive? I haven't heard it at all from a single Fed member.
1: Because guess what? The evidence doesn't back that up, that they're sufficiently
0: right?
1: restrictive, because inflation moved in the wrong direction. And increasingly, people are saying that the 3 insurance cuts last year were a mistake, and that actually fueled some of the incredible run-up in some of the memory chip names.
0: Victoria Fernandez of Crossmark joins us now for more. Victoria, welcome to the program. Is it time to take back some of the insurance we took out last year with 3 cuts and the year before with interest rate cuts then too?
3: You know, Jonathan, I actually thought that's why we might actually see a rate hike today, and that was going to be the explanation for it. Not that they were concerned about longer-term inflation. They were going to be looking through the Middle East, through oil, all of that. I think that the concern was going to say, or the explanation was going to be, we're just taking off some of that accommodation from last year that wasn't really necessary. I wouldn't be surprised if that's part of the explanation they use at the September meeting, if they decide to hike then. But I definitely think it's part of that story. It's part of where is neutral rate. It's part of the concept that maybe we are not as restrictive as a lot of people think we are. All of that goes together to tell us we probably have a rate hike coming.
1: Victoria, you're in the heart of oil land in the United States. You're in Houston, and there's a huge boon going on. I'm looking at the earnings coming from the oil sector, and they're doing wonderfully. It's been both, yes, penalization for some consumers, but on the flip side, it's only adding to some of the robustness that oil prices have gone up to such a degree. How much do you agree with what we've heard from some regional Fed presidents, which is that companies are asking for action as they see both the momentum increase in tandem with prices?
3: Yeah, you know, Lisa, it's an interesting topic because you always have people when oil prices come down, they want to know why they're not, you know, moving fast enough to bring oil prices down. And yet at the same time, they want to know why these oil companies aren't investing more cash. Why aren't they drilling more? Why aren't they doing more things? And they have to have the free cash flow to do that. And I know their balance sheets are really strong right now. Energy is the best performing sector that we've seen so far this year. So I think there's an element here that the energy companies are really kind of sitting on their hands a little bit because they know that when the Middle East conflict is resolved, they're going to see that drop in prices. Look how quickly we saw prices come down almost, what, $25, $30 a barrel for Brent and WTI when we had the memorandum of understanding, and we've seen it go back up in the last few days. I do think there's going to be a lot of volatility here. Earnings are actually expected to come down the rest of the year when you're looking at the energy sector. So I would be careful here. They're doing really well right now. I think it's a great long-term holding to have in your portfolio, but I do think the energy companies are going to be a little bit cautious here.
0: Victoria, look how limited the rally was in bonds when we had that correction in crude. It tells me that the outlook for rates is not that dependent on the path for oil. Is that a fair assumption, a fair conclusion?

0: conclusion?
1: I think it's a pretty fair assumption, Jonathan, because actually I think what the bond market is looking at is saying, wait a minute, yes, we have this oil component, and it's making the headline numbers come down quite negatively when we're looking at inflation reports. But the core and the super core, where it's not included, we're actually seeing some still moves higher in those elements. So to me, that's the key question to this Fed. How are we going to measure how much some of these shocks that you want to look through are actually seeping down into the economy as a whole? They say the economy is expanding at a solid pace, but how long if we keep seeing pressures come in at that point? So I think the bond market is more concerned around that, more concerned around deficit spending, around money supply, not so much around oil price changes.
0: Victoria, it's good to see you. Appreciate your time as always. Victoria Fernandez there of Crossmark weighing in on this Fed decision. Equities this afternoon still negative by 0.5 on the S&P 500. In the bond market, twos, tens and thirties shaping up as follows. Twos, yields down just a single basis point right now. Twos around 4.28. Framing matters. These three descents, what are the character? What is the character of each individual descent? What will they say in the coming weeks in their statements? Is this about taking back the insurance they took out last year and the year before, or is it more than just that?
2: Well, they have all indicated about taking back the insurance from last year, and they've all talked about the price pressure that consumers are feeling and that they're hearing even from companies. That said, my question is about the others and who's going to potentially join them at a time of incredibly volatile inflation, and is the volatility in inflation enough to actually get them more concerned that they need to make a move and take a step there?
3: In defense of Chairman Warsh, we're all going to be waiting on the data now. I mean, the data is incredibly important through Jackson Hole onto the next meeting.
0: The curious case of this particular meeting, TK, is that we looked at the data and it was softer than expected on CPI and PPI. And there was a feeling that we would move on. And we sat around this table at the time when the data dropped on Bloomberg Surveillance, on Bloomberg TV on that very morning. I sat there with you and we both said the same thing. It removes the urgency to hike. It won't kill the story. The debate continues. And the debate does continue even this afternoon. And now we're talking about September. And maybe September's the date. And this is the direction of travel. Story just won't go away.
2: Take a look at earnings. Earnings have been on fire. And it's not just in the tech sector. It's across the board. The equal weights outperforming also because of a fundamental kind of bleed up. And
0: regional banks in this country.
2: It's something that's more significant. So sufficiently restrictive. If you're looking to crimp growth in any capacity or looking for a slowdown, it's not happening.
0: Bob, I was going to say final word, but you might be sticking around. I have no idea how long this news conference will be. But give us a final thought on what you'll be looking for through what is not a sleepy summer.
4: I think the Fed got it right today so far. We'll see if there's a press conference and what gets said or not. I'm particularly glad with the fact that they've listed the three dissenters. Let's assume that the vote had been 7-5 in favor of a rate hike. By listing the five dissenters, we would know the seven people who voted for a rate hike, and we'd sit there and go, we got two or three. Where did the other four or five come from? What were they looking at? They didn't say any of this 2 weeks ago. What changed their mind? Is it all emotion? And I think that's a great regulator to a central bank and prevents them from just acting on emotion.
0: Bob Michael of JP Morgan Asset Management. Bob, thank you. I'll be back with you in 5 or 10 minutes' time. This news conference is about to begin in about 60 seconds from now. A newly minted Fed chair, Kevin Warsh, will appear for his second press conference, widely criticized last time around. Not for his refusal to offer forward guidance. That's gone. We've moved on. But his refusal to articulate his so-called reaction function. I think three dissenters at the Fed have been pretty clear about how they think about the incoming data and where they think policy should be.
2: I think Mike's question earlier is a really important one. How do you consider oil and how potentially does the increase in prices affect your view, considering it does tend to be a one-time shock? But when you have rolling shocks, there is another type of dynamic that takes hold, and that is what we've seen.
0: I'm not a big gambler. In fact, I'm against betting. But I will ask this question. How many trading floors right now do you think are taking bets about how long this news conference will be with Kevin Walsh?
2: I think that's the question. I think we're taking bets right now because we're trying to figure out, for programming reasons, who we're going to have to book afterwards.
0: What's your number?
2: I think it's going to be 45 minutes.
0: And seconds, Bramo. 45 and how many seconds?
2: 45 and 32 seconds.
0: TK, you playing this game?
3: I'm not playing this game, but
0: okay,
3: I can just imagine Kelsey Barrow at J.P. Morgan with Kay here. They're all around the terminals, you know, betting here. They're probably in one of the 14 restaurants.
0: Kelsey's running the book at J.P. Morgan.
3: Yeah, I think she's running the book. They're probably in a bar over at their new skyscraper.
0: The man himself walks into the room. Kevin Warsh, Fed chair, in front of the podium following an unchanged decision, but with three dissents. Let's take a listen.
5: My second FOMC committee meeting as chairman has come quickly. It's probably too early to call it a streak, but our discussions again were collegial and constructive. I'm truly lucky to work with colleagues so capable and mission-focused, and so determined, like I am, to sharpen the performance of the Federal Reserve. Today, as you know, our committee decided to vote by a 9-3 vote to maintain the target range for the federal funds rate at 3.5% to 3.75%. The committee is continuing its policy of making ample reserves in the banking system. The economy is showing impressive resilience. Even with recent shocks, the trends are positive and reveal solid growth. Job gains have kept pace with the workforce, and the unemployment rate has changed little. Inflation remains elevated relative to the committee's 2% goal. The committee remains resolute. You've heard this before, but we will deliver price stability. As before, the policy statement conveys just the facts. It's steering clear of forecasting, a choice we consider especially prudent at these uncertain times. Uncertainty, however, does not mean a lack of clarity. For some households, businesses, and market professionals, 5 years of high inflation have left a mistaken impression that's hard to shake, that the Fed's implicit inflation target was somehow above 2%. Let me reiterate, there is no soft inflation target. There is no soft implicit target, not on this committee's watch. There's only a target, and it's 2%. Not one of my FOMC colleagues is under any illusion. We have begun a new chapter, and we understand that the 5+ years of inflation above target cannot be cured in 9 weeks or by a single month of modest price decreases. This Fed will not waver. Our credibility rests on performing our duties and delivering on our responsibilities. Americans are right to expect that because our nation's prosperity depends on it. To the regulars here in the press room, today's assessment might sound familiar, yet there was nothing inertial about our discussions, our policy, or our strategy. Two economic developments are worth highlighting. The first is a very notable change since our last meeting 42 days ago. Nominal and real yields are materially higher across the Treasury curve. In fact, some of the increases in market interest rates between FOMC meetings are among the most significant in the last two decades, ranking around the top decile or so. But if the committee didn't change its policy rate, what happened? In the intermeeting period, market attention centered on real data and real economic developments. Prices reacted in real time to incoming information, and the reduction in forward guidance may have been a factor. Market participants are learning to play the ball, not the referee, and market prices will continue to respond in the direction and magnitude they see fit. This is, in my view, a change for the better, and we're just getting started. After all, the central bank need not always and everywhere be the center of attention. I understand the desire for rolling forecasts and commentary from this committee, but for our part, we need to observe market reaction to developments, direct and unfiltered. I want to stress, of course, that decisions by this committee matter a great deal, and where necessary and appropriate, we will not hesitate to act. A second economic development is one that I noted at the congressional oversight hearings this month, but it's worth repeating. The most striking feature.
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0: offer some speculation. First, as we said in the FOMC statement that you got at 2 o'clock, the economy output is solid. CapEx and productivity are strong. Labor markets solid, steady. The bond market, the treasury market, it seems to be saying that as well. If I were to try to break down, disaggregate the treasury market signals, I wouldn't be able to do it perfectly. But the bond market's saying many of those same things. And that's why we're seeing a tightening both in nominals and in reals. Even while at some level we haven't done much in 42 days, the markets have done quite a bit.
1: Claire.
2: Thank you. Claire Jones, Financial Times. You seem to have got the family fight you were after at this meeting. We saw three dissents. Could you characterize the arguments that those dissenters put forward, please, and tell us a little bit why you weren't persuaded by them at this stage? Thank you.
0: So I guess I shouldn't give you their best arguments. I'll give you some others. So you're right. I asked for a good family fight, and I got one. That's the purpose. That's the design feature. I come into this meeting, even this press conference, heartened by what I've experienced the last 2 days. Most of our discussion were on the big questions that matter to the conduct of monetary policy. We didn't sort of hide from them. We weren't scared of them. There was a lot more interaction between and among my colleagues. It was a real family fight. My view, which you've long heard, is that's the better way to get policy right. That's our North Star. So there was a lot of agreement that I heard that we have the powers, the tools, also the authority to deliver stable prices. No walking back from our responsibilities. There was a large majority support for the decision that we made in the room. But I also want to leave you, Claire, with one other impression. There was nothing inertial about that discussion. It was an active, robust discussion about what's in the full range of what we can do and might want to do in the period ahead. You characterized accurately there was a disagreement about a decision today. I would say that doesn't sort of capture the full essence of the discussion. The path to central bank heaven requires delivering on our remit. These days, that means delivering on price stability. I wouldn't measure that path in 42 days or any one particular meeting. And I came out of that meeting even more confident that this is the right team to win the battle against high inflation.
2: How much do you think not going in July was down to the cool CPI print for June?
0: So in two words, not much. Not much. I'd like to believe that the committee shares my views, which is the historic problem with data dependence is the data and the dependence. We are not relying on any one individual piece of data as cover or as an excuse or as validation. What I care about and what I think the committee cares about is trends on the data. Sure, we got some encouraging inflation data. I think at the meeting 42 days ago, I said something like 63 months of inflation above target. I didn't say 64, though the final calculation might be a close one. So we'll be watching inflation data over the period ahead. But I also don't want you to leave the misimpression that we're sort of breathlessly waiting that. I've called for a task force to revisit both the private and public data we use to make our decision making. That task force is out doing their work. I'll be checking back in with them the next couple of weeks. But I wouldn't say we overly relied on any one piece of data, including that data, which surprised some a couple of weeks ago.
1: Neil.
3: Hi, Chairman Warsh. Thanks. Neil Irwin with Axios. Thank you for taking our questions. So the Fed funds rate is now about 75 basis points below the two-year yield. Suggests markets think you'll have to tighten eventually, about 100 basis points below most Taylor rule estimates. You're hitting your employment mandate. Inflation stays high. Why should rates not be higher today?
0: There's a lot in there, Neil. So rates are higher today than they were 42 days ago. markets have made decisions because we step back in part from trying to influence those. Market judgments have moved up on what nominal rates are across the Treasury curve. That doesn't mean we take them as by dictation, but we're observing them. So I think it's a mischaracterization to say that markets haven't reacted because we didn't move today. Markets are reacting in real time. In the period ahead, we've got important decisions to make about the policy rate. Markets in the intervening period, I think, have quite a bit of decisions to make. I'll see if I can put it this way. Monetary policy matters not just by what we say, or even what we do. Monetary policy matters by how it affects the real economy. And these prices that we see in financial markets is one of the many ways in which it affects the real economy. We'll be continuing to watch that market information, see how it responds to incoming events, and that can help inform our decision making when we meet in 7 or 8 weeks.
3: How would you characterize in the family fight the last couple of days of you and the other 8 members who wanted to hold? Was that a strong conviction, or was that a hair trigger close call on holding versus tightening?
0: Well, I think the vote was 9-3. The broader discussion to my ear over the course of the last days showed a lot of agreement on the hard questions. The 4 questions I raised at the outset about what's really happening in the economy with the shocks and absent the shocks. What are our tools and our capabilities? What's the effect on prices on output? I heard a lot of commonality on the questions. Were there different leans on the answers? You bet there was. So could people come to different conclusions? Absolutely. But my own judgment is this is a period of watchful thinking, not watchful waiting. And I think the score on that vote was unanimous.
1: Colby.
4: Thank you. Colby Smith with the New York Times. You've mentioned that looking at the Fed's policy tools is one element of a 3-pronged strategy to address the inflation problem. So I'm curious how you view the effectiveness of those tools. If inflation is too high and not coming down, is the best remedy to raise interest rates?
0: So that was the discussion in the last 2 days. Is that the dominant remedy? If inflation continues to be elevated through the forecast period, interest rates could well be part of that solution. But I wouldn't say it's in isolation. I tried to describe in my remarks today a point that I made to the oversight committees a couple of weeks ago. I think there was a misimpression by some in financial markets, by some households and businesses, that central bankers like me, we set a 2% inflation target, but maybe we were more tolerable of a somewhat higher inflation target. In economics, we'd call that the revealed preference. And so might it have been rational for people to think, well, their inflation target's somewhat higher. What I heard in the last 2 days, what I've heard in 8.5 weeks is no. We will deliver the 2% inflation target. That is the committee's definition of price stability. So one way, absent the tools that you reference, to ensure that we get there is ensure that expectations are centered around the right number. And I think we've made some progress on that. I am not suggesting we're done on that. It's worth reiterating. And ultimately, the business we're in, Colby, is performance. We are going to be judged by how we perform. And that's what we intend to do. The inflation target, making clear expectations is one part of it. Making sure we demonstrate we're responsible for it, we're not blaming as another. And our policy tools, like you referenced, is the third and equally consequential part.
4: How are you factoring the fact that a large portion of the inflation overshoot is being caused by supply shocks, as it's mentioned again in the statement? Does that blunt the effectiveness of rate hikes in your view?
0: First, on the premise of your question, it was almost as if you were listening to our discussion in the last day and a half. A lot of our focus was on trying to understand and identify underlying inflation dynamics amid shocks. We take these shocks seriously. There have been a series of them that have been hitting this economy. We're not looking through them and saying, oh, they don't matter. But we're trying to understand is to what extent are these shocks broadening in their effects, broadening in their impact on prices that are quite far removed from it. Our goal is to have growth that is broadening.
5: One question.
6: Here's why there isn't more fear in the fear index.

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1: Haven't made a decision whether it's going to be a big picture speech or whether it's going to be a more traditional setup for all the action we're going to have between September and December. I will tell you one other thing that I am doing between now and Jackson Hole, which is I'm checking with those task forces. My first principle of establishing a task force is find the best subject matter experts anywhere in the world and put them together, especially put them together with other people who might disagree with them. In the next couple weeks, I'm going to be doing a check back in. I've given them time to sort of think hard about their agenda, their debate, their schedule, and when they might be ready for prime time. I'll be doing a little bit of that checking, and that may or may not inform anything I have to say in Jackson.
2: Nick
3: Timiraos of the Wall Street Journal. Chairman Warsh, I want to follow up on Colby's question about policy transmission. You've said there's no cruel choice between stable prices and full employment. Rates bring inflation down by cooling demand. It's generally thought that can show up in the labor market. If that's not the channel you're relying on, what is?
1: Yeah, so let me go back to first principles, Nick. I don't believe that either part of our mandate is generally at war with the other part. I do not believe that price stability and full employment is an either-or proposition. There have been policymakers over the last several generations who have thought that there is a strict trade-off there. That isn't my judgment. In fact, my judgment is if and when we deliver on our remit, we're going to be satisfying both prongs. We're going to have price stability and full employment. And in fact, if you want to do the most harm to the labor markets, you would run a period of high inflation that's variable such that employers, businesses, wouldn't really know what's going on. So I think the two parts of our mandate are equally important. We have no legislative orphans here. I've been talking mostly about price stability because we're doing pretty well collectively as a country, as policymakers on the full employment side. But we're doing considerably less well on prices. That's why we describe them as elevated, and that's what's taken most of our discussion. In terms of transmission mechanisms of monetary policy, I think different tools work through different transmission mechanisms. The interest rates work lending channels and credit channels, maybe confidence channels and foreign exchange. The balance sheet probably works through some other channels like signaling and portfolio balance. We're keeping full abreast of all these tools in making policy. But if the suggestion is somehow we're going to be fine-tuning aggregate demand so it catches supply, that's not my mental model. I don't think we're great in the fine-tuning business. We're trying to get supply and demand in broad order, but really what we're doing as we sit here today at this press conference is I think we've got a reasonable sense of what aggregate demand looks like in this economy. We're inferring aggregate supply. We're making a judgment about what productivity is. And in some sense, there's a race between supply and demand. And the surge in business CapEx in around AI, it's making that calculation a little harder to judge. But in the period ahead, we're going to be trying to judge just that.
3: And if I could ask, where exactly was the disagreement today? Was it about the inflation forecast, or was it something more around the risks, the tactics?
1: Yeah, so I'm going to let the dissenters speak for themselves. The way I heard it over the last 2 days was overwhelming agreement on objectives and authority and commitment. I didn't hear anybody walking away from it. The judgments as to how best to achieve the price stability, that was probably the question that we were trying to answer. What's the best move? What's the best strategy? What's the best way to achieve it? And a second question that was asked is, when do we need to make those harder calls? When do we need to make those decisions? And like I said to one of your colleagues, I was comforted that markets in the intermeeting period weren't reacting to us. They weren't reacting to dots or to speeches. They appeared more than ever to be reacting to real-time events. So they're gauging themselves how restrictive the Treasury curve should be. And that, I think, has been a useful development. We don't endorse any particular market move, but I'd also suggest we observe them with keen interest.
2: Janelle Marte with Bloomberg. Following up on that, there was more uncertainty in the markets about what the Fed would do at this meeting. To some extent, you might think that's what you want to see. But my question is about, is there a point at which you would not want to surprise the markets if they were pricing in something with higher certainty that was opposite of what you were intending to do? What are the risks that you see associated with that?
1: Yes, so it's a good question. Surprise is not the objective function. Surprise is not what we're solving for. We have a clear North Star. What we're solving for is how to make the best decisions. Almost everything else should be in service to that goal. By not spoon-feeding markets, by not previewing our decisions, by not sort of giving nudges and leans, my colleagues and I have found in the intermeeting period, what we're getting is the views from a very accomplished economist. That's the internals of financial markets. Instead of just repeating or echoing what we're saying back to us, they're giving us somewhat, not perfect.
4: Powered by more than 2,700 journalists and analysts in more than 120 countries across the globe, this is Bloomberg Radio.
1: We didn't come into this meeting feeling constrained by the full range of alternatives we had in front of us.
2: So some of your peers have continued to discuss how they think about policy decisions. And if you don't offer your reaction function or your way of thinking about it, how concerned are you that you're ceding control of the narrative?
1: So not very concerned. That's a short answer to the question. When some people that follow the Fed say, well, we don't want your forecast. We don't want your dot. We just want your reaction function. Part of me hears what we really want is your forecast. And what we really want is your dot. In terms of reaction function, let me sort of disabuse people of a question that may or may not be real and be out there. Any central banker, especially a central banker where the labor markets are more or less at equilibrium. Any central banker, when he or she sees underlying inflation moving higher, he or she is more inclined to tighten policy. Again, when you've achieved the other side of your mandate and you see underlying inflation falling, he's more inclined to loosen policy. That's my reaction function, and I don't suspect it will cause people to not continue to pry for more, because the truth is, for a very long time, in a lot of countries, coming out of the 2008 crisis, where in crisis mode, we were purposefully providing a lot of information, trying to provide a lot of assurance, trying to tell people exactly what we're going to do, offering forward guidance with clarity as if we're tying our own hands behind our back. Well, in crisis mode, that strikes me as a very prudent policy. But in more benign conditions, it strikes me as worth revisiting. But markets and market participants and reporters have learned to devour all that information. So I take seriously that the pullback of forward guidance requires some transition. Reform isn't easy, but our general judgment is going to help us make better decisions and in so doing satisfy our remit.
5: Paul Weissman.
6: Thank you.
5: There's a mic coming.
6: Sorry. Thank you. When you talk about the 2% inflation target, what measure are you relying on?
1: Yeah, so I'll give two answers. First, let me give the proper standard answer. The Federal Reserve every January outlines a statement of purposes and strategy. And in that strategy document, which I believe was dated January of this year, it describes a measure of PC inflation as the objective function there. I have enough of my own. So that's our number. We're sticking with it. Who knows, come after next January, what we might say about strategy. I suspect the task forces might have something to add. But I'll say this. Some version of the Lucas critique, some version of Goodhart's law in economics should remind us that when we talk about measures of inflation or something else, and we describe those measures as being consistent with our objectives, we might make them such that they're not very good measures or very good objectives. Broadly, if you said to me standing in front of you, I abide fully by the strategy document, we're going to deliver 2% inflation and not a whisper more. But to achieve that, I'm looking at a broader set of inflation data than PCE. So without sort of fully revealing my cards, I'm trying to understand, like my colleagues, what's the underlying generalized change in prices that are happening in the economy. It is not a perfect science. I might have said 42 days ago, I've got a task force for that. But we have a data project that's trying to look and see whether we can't separate the noise from the signal. And so if you would hear a message from me, yes, I care about what the PCE prints are. I care about what the contributions are from CPI and everything else. But my lens is broader than that, even though the remit is quite narrow.
5: Mike McKee.
7: Michael McKee from Bloomberg Radio and Television. I'm struggling a little bit with some of what you've said today, and maybe you can help clarify this. You've said over and over again that your job is to bring down prices, to get prices stable, to hit your target, and that you will hit your target. The market says you're not there yet because they've raised rates, but all you've talked about today is talking about it, and it's not like members of the committee weren't there before you talking about it. So I guess what the American people might be asking is, what are you waiting for?
1: Yeah. So believe it or not, this press conference is not all I've done today. We have spent an inordinate amount of time in the last two weeks, looking at our monetary policy strategy, evaluating our tools, thinking hard about the sources of data that we have at our disposal and we wish we had. We've also thought hard about the period ahead. What among these questions will be answered with more clarity, certainly not certainty? So the decision we'd made today, the discussion we had in that room, was the farthest thing from inertia I can imagine. As a point estimate at this very moment, in a choice between two alternatives, you heard the results of it. But I would tell you that this discussion was far more robust, and our thinking about how best to achieve that target is advanced. And over the coming months, I expect it to be advanced much more significantly. If I were to steal a follow-up question, I won't let you. You won't be giving it up. If I were to steal a follow-up question, well, what's the world think about what you've done? I would again reiterate, what we do isn't just about what we say. It's not just about what we do. We're in the performance business. And so if I look at the Treasury curve, if I look at the dollar, if I look at a lot of things that are internals inside of financial markets, I think what they're broadly saying is that this committee does own it, has the credibility to deliver it, and they believe, like I do, that we will. But I don't want to leave you with a misimpression. We've got no magic wand. This isn't something that we're going to be able to carry out in days or weeks. But we're going to deliver on the responsibility that Congress gave us. And today's meeting and the preparation for today's meeting was an important step towards that destination.
7: I'd like to follow up on the task forces as well, and ask, what vetting did you do of the people that you appointed to the task forces? In particular, given Mark Andreessen's substantial political spending, $25 million in just the past year to back candidates who oppose stricter AI regulation, how can the public be confident that a committee he co-chairs will provide an independent assessment of AI's economic effects rather than one aligned with the interests of the AI industry?
1: Yeah, so I selected 15 incredible subject matter experts to tackle five of the most important questions that if we get the answers right, we're going to do a far better job in delivering. And if we get the answers wrong, we have a problem. The comfort that I can give you and your listeners is we're the decision makers. The chairman of the board of the Federal Reserve and the members of the board and the FOMC, we will be the consumers of the outputs from five different committees. The judgments we're making will be informed by, but not at all determined by, these outside groups. My theory of the case in establishing the task forces were to pick people with extraordinary talent, depth of expertise, and a divergence of views inside every committee, so they too can have a family fight. This is not outsourcing to people that aren't known and haven't been vetted. This is seeing whether new ideas can catalyze a broader, better, more informed discussion inside the room. And I'm very confident that we're going to be able to do that. I am impressed by the credentials of these 15 people. And full disclosure, I've known almost all of them for a very long time. And I think they're going to give their best views on the subject. But ultimately, these are decisions we're going to make, and we're accountable to our oversight committees and to the

0: These were positive. They turn negative again. Bring up the bond board if we can and just look at 2s, 10s and 30s. This move in the yield curve, Torsten, I'd love to get your reaction to this because you were watching this closely throughout the news conference. This move at the front end and how it informs this move at the long end of the curve.
1: Well, what was interesting was that 10-year rates really went up and down like a yo-yo for a better part of the conference. That's a little bit unusual. Normally, 10-year rates take a step either up or down as we move forward in the press conference. But the fact that there was such a swing, it is also telling you that markets are trying to figure out, are they hiking at the next meeting? So yes, Fed Fund Futures are saying now there's a 70% chance that they will hike at the next meeting. But what was also the interesting question is, when he was asked about, well, if markets then are predicting, say, an 80%, 90% chance of a hike going into a meeting, are you going to deliver on that? And the answer was, no, we're not going to deliver on that. It will all be contingent on the debate that we're having, and markets may be pricing what they're pricing, but we're still going to go with just what the committee is thinking. So in that sense, the market pricing in some sense is helpful, but at the same time, we in markets can't really even rely on that if expectations are saying we're getting a hike at the next meeting, that we are actually getting a hike.
2: What this market is saying right now is that he's bluffing, because if you take a look at it, it was 70% chance of a September rate hike. Now it's 50% chance of a September rate hike and dropping in real time. How much do you view the 30-year as the real tell in terms of what the market is taking from this Fed, which is potentially you're not going to hike rates and you're going to hope that job owning is just going to do the job?
1: Yeah, because 30-year rates are basically saying if you're not hiking rates, then we are hiking rates, and that's why 30-year rates have just made it much more expensive to borrow to buy a house. And as a result of that, financial conditions are tightening.
3: Right.
1: And he didn't tighten financial conditions, but the market decided to say, well, then we think it's time to tighten financial conditions.
3: And John, I know you've got a question. The key thing to me, John, is 30-year rates, 520 is a key print. We're at 517. 520 is an OMG print.
0: The price of volatility. Is that what we're learning? The price of reducing guidance, reducing communication, being very, very unclear about what on earth they're going to do with policy. Are we paying the price this morning and this afternoon?
1: But that's why the task forces will be very, very interesting, because they will certainly also, on the communication task force, they will have to discuss what is the best approach. Is it the best approach to have no forward guidance? Is it a better approach to have forward guidance? If you do not have forward guidance, you do have more volatility. But in fairness to Kevin Warsh's point, he did say that, well, when we don't say anything, markets are reacting to the data as we go along. But the risk, of course, is that if the market is overreacting to some data, that then also needs to be resolved in the task force on communication, namely, is that the right way to do it? Because it runs the risk, as you're saying, John, that you will get have more volatility.
3: Torsten, thrilled to have you here with this really odd press conference. There was a bombshell in there where he went back to 2014 in a paper he did on the Lucas critique. It's just slipped in there for a second. But to academic economists, that is a bombshell what he said. And what he's basically saying is the distrust that Robert Lucas, the laureate, had of models. Are we, you know, I think of Claudia Sahm, Lisa, you mentioned this earlier, the idea of reaction functions. Is this a new, almost model-free Federal Reserve away to Lucas and even away from the giant Olivia Blanchard?
1: It does lean into the Chicago Stanford School of Thinking, namely that when you have a policy that you are changing, you should not run regressions and look historically at the data up to where we are now, because the change in the policy is going to change how people behave.
3: Is there a new model then? Is there a new fresh Warsh model we need to discover?
1: Yeah, because I think he's saying that you can't just look at all the models that look back, because when we are now changing policy, then forward looking, people are going to change behavior.
3: And how do you determine an inflation rate across that? If you take DSGE, Richard Clare, to Gertler or Brown, if you take the mathematics of that, throw it out the window for this show. But the bottom line is inflation is the measurement we use. How will we measure inflation with a new Warsh-Lucas model?
1: But that's exactly right, Tom. That's why if you don't have the models that look at the latest data, then what are you then looking at? What are you then relying on for forecasting what inflation will do going forward? So in other words, if I'm not allowed to look backwards and say this is where the data is coming from and the trend is whatever this or that, well, then what am I then using as the guidepost for thinking about what inflation will do going forward?
3: Was that
0: 10 basis point move on 30s. There it is.
3: Wow.
0: Almost higher by 11 basis points and closing in on 519. I'm thinking of all the people that would be unhappy with this news conference in the last 60 minutes. Forget market participants. Imagine being at the Treasury right now and you're Scott Bessent and you're seeing yields go higher on 10s, materially higher on 30s. And then I'm thinking about the others on the committee. I'm not an establishment guy. I'm very, very happy to blow things up and have a new era. I've got no problem with that. I'm open to new ideas. But I just wonder how offended it. Some of the sitting officials might be, by how patronizing much of that news conference was.

0: over the last 60 minutes?
1: Well, it's clear that the sitting committee that he came into had already thought about basically all areas of the task forces before. So it's clear that the market here is saying, well, if we now are getting a day with no hike, well, then the long end, of course, is moving, basically telling you that, well, this is all about credibility. Are you really going to follow through on inflation? And that's, of course, the thing that the FOMC needs to go home and think about now. The market reaction speaks very clearly that now we need to talk about what is the credibility of the committee, because it cannot only be talk. You will eventually had to follow through, and that's why the probability, given this market reaction now, has gone up quite significantly that they will have to move at the next meeting.
2: But this is really important. In other words, you're saying that the reaction, the long end of the yield curve, is a challenge to the credibility of this Federal Reserve and will force their hand. That if they do not hike rates in September, you will.
3: What are the day's top stocks?
4: European banks have been

0: things they've just published. This is from the president. Kevin Walsh is fantastic. Walsh has a board. It's a political one. Walsh would love to see lower interest rates. Given the move we're seeing on the screen right now, 30-year yields up by 11 basis points, those comments from the president this afternoon will not help.
1: 30-year yields have just broken through the highest levels going back to 2007. Just to give you a sense right now of the bond vigilantism that you're seeing in bond markets, because they are seeing a more potentially politically motivated Fed. Not necessarily that being the case, but given the lack of clarity, a lot of circular talk, the lack of any kind of straight answers about reaction function or exactly why they remained on hold, and then the president's comments are not a good brew for this particular market.
0: Not at all. And Bramo, to your point, I think we're both on the same page about this. I don't believe that Kevin Walsh is doing the president's bidding right now. He's widely backed by several establishment figures when he got the nomination for this job. I'm thinking of one. I can't think of anyone more establishment than Mark Carney, the Canadian Prime Minister, who gave him a pretty fantastic endorsement when he got selected for the position. I don't think he's doing the president's bidding, but the optics of it absolutely stink. When you have a problem with inflation and you're saying you're committed to doing something about it, but don't follow through, and then highlight the market that's doing the work for you. And now the market's beginning to push back. And at the same time, the president's putting out words saying, well, this is actually what Kevin Walsh wants. The optics of that, the backdrop for it, not a good one.
1: And conflating the idea of a Fed funds rate with the market rate and saying that there was something that happened and that we have done something because that moved. The market's saying, we're not that silly. We're not that ignorant. We know how this is done. It was an anticipatory market. And if you're not going to make good on that, we're going to call your bluff.
2: And John, this is an historic moment. The charts I'm seeing on the screen right now, John, I've never seen. This is basically what's called a reverse operation twist in real time. We've never seen it. And what's key here, which Torsten, and I know you've got Stephanie Roth on deck, the first and second derivatives of this move have to be digested by a huge body of the American economy. Let's just start with the housing market. As just one example.
0: Well, let's just start with what we thought this was all about. There was a belief that we were reducing forward guidance so that we could introduce some volatility into the front end of the curve, which would help cap longer end yields, that you'd start to be more uncertain about what this Fed might do, but in a different way, that maybe the outcome would be more hawkish than it would have been otherwise. And what we saw more recently, Lisa, was that dynamic. People were talking about it. This would contribute to longer yields over time at the longer end of the curve, lower yields over time. That's not what you see this afternoon. When you drop by 5 basis points at the front end and you are seeing a move of 11 at the long end through 520 on 30s, that's not good. That is not the outcome people were looking for.
1: No, volatility, if you truly are potentially on the fence and are going to move, is one thing. But if you've got a parent who's saying, if you do that again, I'm going to turn the car right around and go home. And the kid keeps doing that. And the parent keeps driving straight to go to the amusement park. Well, guess what? The kid's going to keep goofing around in the back seat. And that's what's going to keep happening. Because ultimately, if you don't believe that they're actually going to do anything, why should you start to prepare and price that in?
0: That right there, that's experience, TK. That's experience. That's my real world experience.
3: You're driving and you lean over at the same time.
0: Lisa has pulled more than one U-turn in her life.
1: 100%. Right?
0: Stephanie Roth of Wolf Research joins us now for more. Stephanie, welcome. It's a confusing one. Sometimes this is straightforward. The last hour is anything but. What's your takeaway?
4: Yeah, I mean, I think markets just don't believe them. The thing is, I do think that the Fed will that the data will ultimately bail out the Fed to some extent, because the market's saying we don't believe that the Fed is necessarily going to be hiking in September. That raises inflation expectations. That does exactly the opposite of exactly what Warsh had set out to do today. If we do end up seeing inflation data come in a little bit softer, that might bail him out. He's basically, rather than doing watchful thinking, he's really doing wishful thinking. If the data ends up coming in line with his side, this may all work out. But if not, this could end pretty poorly.
1: You said his side, and this is important, Stephanie. It seems like the takeaway is that Kevin Warsh is much more dovish than people previously thought. Do you think that that's the correct interpretation?
4: Yeah, I think he didn't want to say anything because he didn't want to make it clear that he is, you know, in favor of staying on hold. He wants to make to have markets do the work for him. The problem is, like you all were talking about earlier, that might have worked up until now. Following what we've heard today, the markets are going to do the exact opposite. And then what is he going to say in September? So I think this is the market realizing that the first FOMC was him trying to establish credibility, trying to come across as hawkish. And now markets are just not buying it.
2: Torsten Slack, I've got the 30-year at a 5.20, rounded up to 5.21. We can do that this late in the day. If it's moving to 30-year yield, I'm on two standard deviations. How will finance, obviously you're good people at Apollo, but how will finance adapt to what they heard, adapt to this reverse twist? I've never seen it. How do you adapt tomorrow morning?
5: Well, this is a very historic day in the sense that we have seen a very significant steepening of the curve that is quite dramatic. I'm trying to think back when we ever seen like 20 basis points move in the curve in the steepness like this. It is really unusual. And the answer to your question is that the sensitive components of GDP that are interest sensitive, of course, housing and autos, will probably continue to struggle. They have struggled for quite some time when interest rates have been high. But the tailwinds to growth coming from AI spending, coming from the One Big Beautiful Bill, coming from the home shoring, those things will still continue to see tailwind. That's why we might get in the next half hour when the news come from both the hyperscalers today and tomorrow, this could also create some more volatility because that will also begin to become a macro event if that does begin to send signals around what is the outlook for the broader economy, especially around the data center build-out.
0: Torsten, can we talk about the price of the data center build-out and the capital raising that we're seeing worldwide right now? 30-year yields up 11 basis points. That's before we even find out the capex intentions of some major companies in the next 24 hours or so. How much pricier does the cost of capital get with this Federal Reserve?
5: Well, that's exactly the discussion, because not only, of course, have spreads on hyperscalers widened out and CDS has also widened out, now the base rate has also moved up, and in this case, actually much more than spreads have widened out. So the all-in yield for financings, of course, in the public market for hyperscalers have definitely increased quite significantly. The issue now becomes, well, if your returns in AI are expected to be like 10-15% or higher, well, then these things are relatively small peanuts relative to the big picture of the returns that are going to come along. But ultimately, that discussion is all about the economics 101, namely what is the marginal revenue you expect to generate and what is the marginal cost of producing that piece of revenue. So for compute, the debate is around, well, now that rates have gone up and all-in yields have gone up, is it the case that we're reaching a level of all-in yields or all-in cost of capital that's beginning to become more problematic for the hyperscalers? So far, that has not been the case, but the question is, of course, over the next 24 hours, whether we get any either confirmation that that's happening or whether we are, on the contrary, beginning to see still more upside risk to more data center build-out just continuing.
1: And this is a reason why, and Stephanie, I'd love your thought on what Torsten said earlier, that all of this is not a virtuous cycle and it's not something the Fed wants to see. And so Torsten was saying that he thinks that the probability of a September rate hike is even greater now to try to control the long end of the yield curve and prevent this sort of higher borrowing costs for some of these hyperscalers and the build-out. Do you agree with that?
4: I mean, I do if the data don't improve. So if we're sitting here in September and the data just continue to remain firm, especially on the inflation side, but also on the growth and the CapEx data in terms of CapEx, just AI-related CapEx just continuing to move higher, then, yeah, absolutely, that increases the odds that they're going to ultimately be hiking. I do think that we'll see seasonality in the inflation data and a bit of a cooling such that that this may all work out such that Fed doesn't actually have to cut September. And in that environment, it will do so in an environment that's a little bit more market friendly. But if that forecast is wrong, then absolutely, this makes them even more likely to have to be cutting in September because it tells you that they're making a policy mistake.
2: I look at this moment, John. Of course, I got to go to the quality, full faith and credit documents. SpaceX's 30-year bond, 6.65%. We're enjoying it at 7.8% right now, not quite through a new low. But again, the mystery to me is the permeation of this through Wall Street. It's not just about FOMC, you know, Lucas critique and all that. What does this do to Wall Street starting in Asia here in X number of hours?
0: You mentioned SpaceX. So they came out with that debt issue in the last month or so. And the demand was softer, below average. And then we had Amazon follow up TK and concessions were larger. Yeah. And then you started to see spreads widen out in the secondary market too across a number of tech names as well, Tom. And we've been talking about this dynamic for a while. The crowding out of the market, that there is a race to raise capital, and that we've been worrying about the additional supply coming from the Treasury for the best part of 15, 20 years, the deficit. It was okay at the time because not everybody else was doing the same thing. Now, we talked about this already earlier in the program. Germany has gone away from fiscal prudence to borrowing and spending. Germany has moved on to something else. Japan has as well. They've had decades of deflation. They now have inflation. Anchors away there for that bond market yields up. We've now got the hyperscalers moving away from buying their own equity to negative free cash flow and now issuing equity and issuing debt. That's additional supply here, there, and everywhere. And everywhere you look right now, there are increased capital demands. So to have the Fed chair perform in the way he has in the last 60 minutes, to see the market reaction to that that's led to high yields at the long end of the curve, to have that in this moment, Lisa, things get tighter, things get harder, and yields go up, and the price for capital gets more expensive.
1: And the value of the dollar on the global stage goes down, and we're seeing that in a pretty big way. It is notable to see the long end of the yield curve in particular perform this way. And as Torsten made a good point about the hyperscalers, they have been issuing disproportionately at the long end of the yield curve. They have issued more on the long end than the U.S. government. And you have to wonder how much this is going to constrain some of the productivity and the virtuous aspects of what a lot of people are expecting and prolong the uncomfortable mismatch period that he was talking about.
5: There's also the additional challenge that if you take your textbook out and interest rates go up in the long end, the dollar should be going up. So that's why you're now beginning to ask, well, is the dollar now beginning to react to front-end rates? Normally it is long end that moves the dollar most. So there's a lot of considerations also around why is the dollar going down so much at the same time while short rates are moving down and long rates are moving up.
0: Stephanie, in the next 2 weeks, we'll all be very focused on the Fed speak. We were calling this a three-part act all day. The statement's one act. The news conference is another. It was quite an act. The third act is going to be the speeches of all the officials that haven't had their say yet. What are you looking for from the Fed speak in the coming weeks?
4: Yeah, so we're certainly going to hear from those that dissented. Why did they dissent? Because Warsh certainly didn't really answer that question. So we'll certainly hear that argument. And then I'm going to be looking for, eventually the next speech by Waller, because that's going to give us a sense of what did the core of the committee actually, what is he thinking? He's been amongst the most transparent and represents more of the middle folks on the committee, and that's going to give us a much better sense of what are they thinking, what are they leaning, and what does he think about what price action is doing? Because he is somebody who's very willing to give his reaction function and his thoughts on what markets and the data are going
2: to
4: do.
2: That's right where I wanted to go, Stephanie. Torsten Slok, how does Chairman Warsh react to what we're seeing on the screen, the data, and the fact is he's going to have to amend the way he speaks, the concepts he speaks, the McKinsey MBA of it, and talk to academic economists.
5: Well, I think that it's not only him. It is the 9-3 on the committee here, that there were 9 members who voted to keep rates constant today. So the consideration for the whole committee must be to go home and think hard about how do we communicate this? Do we do this before the meeting? What do we say at the press conference? How do we communicate in the statement, because it is clear that this is a somewhat worrying development, especially in the long end. We do have next week non-farm payrolls. Let's not forget that. So to Stephanie's good point, the data could begin to move in the opposite direction. Yeah. So who knows? We all have all kinds of views on what might be happening on the labor market at the moment. So far, it's been relatively strong. But you're right, Tom. At this point, it must really inspire them to look themselves in the mirror here and begin to think about how do we think about this situation and given what just happened today.
0: Lots of Fed chairs make communication errors, particularly at the start of their term. We've seen that repeatedly in Federal Reserve history. This in that way might be no different. We do have to go through this process in starting to understand how this new Fed chair communicates, what it means to markets. And I mentioned this earlier. This move in the bond market, don't know where it goes. We could take it back tomorrow. That's not really the point. The point is, whether this is by design or not, is this the intention? Is this actually what Kevin Warsh, the new Fed chair, wants to see? Is this the outcome to that news conference that he was looking for?
1: Well, if the data is speaking, the market is speaking, and the market is saying, right now, we don't believe you, so does he have to come out and hike rates? Who is his audience? Who is he speaking to? I ask that because typically Fed chairs have an odd job of trying to toggle between the broader public and the markets. He wasn't speaking to the markets, or if he was, then he's not getting the reaction that necessarily he wants, given the fact that they've talked about wanting to bring down mortgage rates in particular, and this is going to move it in the opposite direction.
0: Stephanie, it's good to see you. It's always great to catch up. Stephanie Ruff there of Wolf, Torsten Slok of Apollo, weighing in on this decision from the Fed chair, Kevin Warsh, and a decision by the committee to keep interest rates unchanged with three dissents from three regional Fed presidents, and then a very confusing news conference that has come the price. And that price this afternoon is high yield to the long end of the curve.
1: Yeah, the highest levels that we've seen since 2007 at one point in the final moments of the trading session. You have to wonder, to your point, whether he is satisfied, as well as whether he is going to rethink how much information he would like to disclose. It seems like he thinks the less information he gives is a virtue. However, I think a lot of people would say that maybe this is not the controlled kind of response that leads to any kind of predictability.
2: John, quickly, the bank rate 30-year mortgage is 6.70%. Are we going to enjoy an 8% mortgage soon?
0: After this is going up. I don't know about 8, but it's going up after this, if this continues, without a doubt. The Fed Chair Kevin Warsh wrapping up his news conference. The good news, maybe it's bad news for you, I don't know. But we'll be here at every meeting because there will be a news conference for the rest of this year. After every meeting, a commitment to that from the Fed Chair.
1: Again, why then would he introduce the idea of not potentially having one? There's so many questions here. The lack of clarity is one thing if it's instrumental in creating volatility, or if it's lack of clarity for lack of clarity's sake, because ultimately you don't want to invoke political ire. I don't know.
0: And let's see if these moves stick. Let's start there.
1: Yeah, that's
0: down
1: good.
0: 5 basis points at the front end, up 11 at the long end. Coming up tomorrow on Bloomberg TV, on Bloomberg Surveillance, we'll catch up with Francis Donald of RBC, Max Kettner of HSBC, and a whole lot more.

0: I'm David Westin. Join me each week on Wall Street Week for stories of capitalism. This week, Harvard's Jason Furman on the Fed decision. The European Union moves to reform its merger regulation, but will it get the tech industry going? Johnson & Johnson gets into the robotic surgery business a bit late, but with what it thinks is a better mousetrap. And what are all those think tanks doing?
1: We don't go up to Capitol Hill. We don't tell the government what it should do.
0: Watch Wall Street Week. More than what you need to know, it's what you need to think about.
2: Domestic politics, yeah. That's been pretty much defined by the warring of the two most powerful families in the country, Marcos, Duterte. Is there any chance of amending of ties? Yeah.
3: Well, I don't see it as a war. I'm not conducting any war, political war against anyone. I'm just trying to do my job. I think it is not entirely accurate to describe that there's a war between the warring families.
2: Was it a mistake to run on the same ticket as Sara Duterte?
3: No, I don't think so. I think it was the best thing that we would do because we had the same idea of what needed to be done in government. Maybe that's changed, but if we look at it in the context of that period, I think that was the right thing to do still.
2: Mm. Sara Duterte remains very popular.
3: Yes.
2: If she were to come to power, are you concerned that perhaps some of your policies might be reversed?
3: Yes, very much. That is a great worry for me because we have just started and these are big things that we are trying to do. We're changing the whole way that we govern. We are trying to reform the bureaucracy. These things don't get done instantly and it's very, very easy to go off the rails. It is continuity that we aspire for. Otherwise, we go back to doing business the old way.
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7: I'm Lisa Mateo.
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10: 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I'm Anne-Marie Hordern in Ankara, Turkey. This is Bloomberg.
9: The countdown is on. Everything you need to get the edge at the end of the market day. This is The Close.
11: A bond sell-off, a stock sell-off, a sell-off in the dollar, and a lot of questions about the Fed's credibility. Live from Studio 2 here at Bloomberg headquarters in New York, I'm Romain Boston.
8: And I'm Emily Grafeo. We're kicking you off to the closing bell here in the U.S., and let's take a look at how markets are moving right now on this Fed day. We have the S&P 500 lower by about 1.3%. Tech stocks getting hit as well, down about 1.7% on the NASDAQ 100, but a lot of the focus here on the bond market and the steepening in the yield curve underway right now. We have the two-year yield down about 6 basis points now, and the 30-year yield at one point hitting its highest level since 2007, climbing above 5.2%. Right now, it's up about 10 basis points for me.
11: Yeah, normally, I don't make too much of these knee-jerk reactions on Fed days, but this seems a little bit different. We should point out that the price action after the initial FOMC statement at 2 p.m. was relatively muted, and even when Kevin Warsh first began speaking at 2:30, also relatively muted, but the more he spoke, well, it seemed like the worst things got here. Of course, a lot of people really wanted to know not so much when they would hike, but just what the commitment of the FOMC led by Kevin Warsh would have to fighting inflation. And he made it clear that he would not be soft on inflation. But as you can see, particularly in that disparity between the 2-year and the 30-year yield, not a lot of folks are buying it. Here's what Kevin Warsh had to say.
12: Let me reiterate, there is no soft inflation target. There is no soft implicit target, not on this committee's watch. CapEx is preparing the ground for future growth. Nonetheless, the precise timing and magnitude of effects on the supply side remain hard to predict. I asked for a good family fight and I got one. I heard a lot of commonality on the questions. Were there different leans on the answers? You bet there was. In the high mountain air in Jackson, Wyoming, I'd like to also frame the big questions. There is a tendency, especially with the proliferation of meetings and press conferences, to get caught up in the myopic.
11: Kevin Borsch, your Fed chair, second meeting, of course, that he's presided over in a market now at odds with what they heard. Ken Shinoda joins us right now, Double Line Capital portfolio manager. And let's talk about the moves that we are seeing today in yields, that big bump up in the 30-year yield, 5.2%, highest that we've seen since 07. The two-year drops, a steepening of the curve on the 2-10s, up about 16, 17 basis points right now. Ken, what is the market trying to say?
7: Well, I think Warsh was a little bit more dovish than people expected, which is why you're seeing a rally on the two-year. And the long bond doesn't like it. The long bond doesn't like that they're not fighting inflation. There was a lot of reporters that kept asking him, if you're so adamant about getting us to 2% and there's no soft inflation target, then why are you not doing anything? And he didn't really have a good answer for them.
11: Well, it gets to this idea, too, Ken, and I don't want to make too much of the dissents and all the things that go on behind the scenes, but you had the three dissents today. The consensus had always been that you might actually see more, even coming into today, that you would see more at the next meeting in September. Do you think there's any potential pushback, not so much just from the market, but from some of the other FOMC members to actually take this a little more seriously?
7: No, I don't think so. I think what they're looking at is that they want to see some more inflation prints. They want to see if there's any type of resolution in the Middle East, which is going to be challenging. And then, you know, they've got these committees that are supposed to be meeting and talking. And I guess he wants the results for that. And the long bond doesn't like it. The long bond doesn't like that they're not fighting inflation. There was a lot of reporters that kept asking him, if you're so adamant about getting us to 2% and there's no soft inflation target, then why are you not doing anything? And he didn't really have a good answer for them.
11: Well, it gets to this idea, too, Ken, and I don't want to make too much of the dissents and all the things that go on behind the scenes, but you had the three dissents today. The consensus had always been that you might actually see more, even coming into today, that you would see more at the next meeting in September. Do you think there's any potential pushback, not so much just from the market, but from some of the other FOMC members to actually take this a little more seriously?
7: No, I don't think so. I think what they're looking at is that they want to see some more inflation prints. They want to see if there's any type of resolution in the Middle East, which is going to be challenging. And then, you know, they've got these committees that are supposed to be meeting and talking. And I guess he wants the results for that. But I think the challenge is going to be that the market wants hikes. The market wants fighting of inflation. Stocks are down meaningfully now after this move.
8: What do you make then of the move lower in the two-year yield? Because Warsh was talking a lot about how a lot of this, the rate move higher, has kind of tightened financial conditions for the Fed. Is the reaction in markets today actually kind of undoing some of that work?
7: Yeah, a little bit, but just think about long-term rates. New high since 07 on the long
11: or at the next meeting in September. Do you think there's any potential pushback, not so much just from the market, but from some of the other FOMC members to actually take this a little more seriously?
7: No, I don't think so. I think what they're looking at is that they want to see some more inflation prints. They want to see if there's any type of resolution in the Middle East, which is going to be challenging. And then, you know, they've got these committees that are supposed to be meeting and talking. And I guess he wants the results for that. But I think the challenge is going to be that the market wants hikes. The market wants fighting of inflation. Stocks are down meaningfully now after this move.
8: What do you make then of the move lower in the two-year yield? Because Warsh was talking a lot about how a lot of this, the rate move higher, has kind of tightened financial conditions for the Fed. Is the reaction in markets today actually kind of undoing some of that work?
7: Yeah, a little bit. But just think about long-term rates. New high since 07 on the long bond. You're going to have mortgage rates kissing 7%. So the cost of capital is definitely higher for borrowers and for corporate borrowers. The high-yield market yields are higher. So there's definitely been some tightening of financial conditions, which I think is one of the reasons they didn't move today. But if time passes and we don't see any, you know, energy prices come down and a resolution in the Middle East, I think they're going to have to hike later this year.
13: Well, I mean, are conditions tight though, Ken? I mean, I know this has been a debate for a while now, but I mean, when you look at where yields are now, real yields at least are right now, some would actually make the argument that conditions aren't necessarily that tight.
7: Well, if you look at the corporate bond market, spreads for riskier stuff are going wider. So the market is starting to sniff out some issues, especially in tech, AI, hyperscaler type parts of the market. There's a company we follow, CoreWeave, that's a public company that's involved in the data center market. You know, their bonds are down 15 points from the middle of June, trading in the teens now. So there's some problems brewing in the credit markets. So cost of capital is going up.
13: Well, I'm curious about that, and we should just, you know, point out to our viewers, we're going to be talking a lot less about the Fed in a few moments because we're going to hear from big hyperscaler in Microsoft and a wannabe hyperscaler in Meta, not to mention Qualcomm, ARM, also scheduled to report after the bell. And Warsh was asked about some of this CapEx spending, and he kind of talked about this idea, hey, this is a bet on future growth. But we were talking about this on the show yesterday, Emily and I, looking at the CDS market, and you're now starting to see something I hadn't seen in recent months, and that's real material hedging going on right now in the credit market.
7: Absolutely. I mean, some of these companies that are investment grade, like Oracle, you know, their spreads are like double B's now. And so I think that you're seeing in the equity market started maybe a month or so ago. This whole year, we've seen weakness in kind of like Mag 7. Now you're seeing the semiconductor index kind of drop. And that same theme of like, maybe they're not going to make as much money as they hoped on all this CapEx, they're starting to worry about it in the debt markets. And so I think that's something, a continued theme to follow and watch and be aware of as investors.
8: What does that mean then, Ken, for portfolio positioning, where you want to be along the curve? Is it now time to just go all in on the shorter end?
7: We like the shorter end of the curve. We're also pretty negative on the long end. We think there's a risk that keeps steepening, especially with all the government spending that's coming down the pipeline, Social Security. I mean, there's all this talks of we're running out of missiles. They're gonna need to spend money on defense spending, and they're gonna have to give something to the Democrats. So there could be more debt coming down the pipeline. That should be bad for the long end. As far as portfolio positioning, I think investors really need to know what's in their credit portfolios as more of this tech and AI come into the corporate bond market, correlations are going to increase with equities, and everyone's long tech in their equity portfolios. So we've been very hesitant to add exposure to this kind of hyperscaler and data center debt. We have very little exposure there, and I think that's going to turn out to be a good thing for us here at Double Line.
13: Well, then what provides sort of a more natural hedge right now for maybe those folks that did jump into the pool with regards to the AI bond sales? Is there a natural hedge out there that you would look to if you were in that position?
7: I mean, look, every name is not bad. We buy some bonds in that space as well. We just try to limit it into our portfolios. But, you know, go back to basics, short treasuries, agency mortgage-backed securities that, you know, don't really have any AI risk other than maybe prepayment speed up. If we can get, you know, we don't have to sign 50 pages with a notary to get our mortgage refied. And then parts of the securitized markets, residential mortgages, non-agencies, CMBS, asset-backed securities backed by credit cards and auto loans and hard assets. I mean, these are all sorts of sectors you can go into that don't really have anything to do with the big CapEx going on in that data center market.
13: Ken, always a pleasure. Ken Shinoda, portfolio manager over at Double Line Capital, one of the best in the business as we count you down to the closing bells. And Emily, stocks right now hitting session lows with the S&P down about 1.5%. It looks like the NASDAQ 100 will close down 10% from its all-time high, so technically correction territory. And I guess sentiment could maybe worsen or maybe improve, depending on the outcome of some big earnings we're going to get after the bell, including from Microsoft and Meta.
8: Yeah, I mean, it's turning out to be a very volatile regular trading session, and that's not even counting what's going to happen after this closing bell. I'm just watching that bond market. The steepening here, Romain, really incredible to see. There wasn't much of a reaction in rates right after the Fed decision came out, but now you look at the curve and that 30-year just crossing 5.2%. Incredible to see.
13: And on that 230s, as far as that steepening, we see about 16.5 basis points, the most extreme steepening that we've seen in about a year here, a market, at least in the bond space, making it very, very clear that it does not take the words of Kevin Warsh today to heart. Now, whether the equity market can reconcile with that and reconcile with what we're about to learn with regards to the CapEx spend coming out of the hyperscalers will be seen. The closing bell's in New York on the day. A Dow Jones Industrial Average down more than 1,000 points or 2% on the day. The S&P losing about 112 points or 1.5%. The NASDAQ Composite down 1.7%. The NASDAQ 100 is going to close lower by 2%, down about 571 points. That's down about now almost 11% from its all-time high back in early June. So that is correction territory. The Russell 2000 lower by 1.6%, and Dow Transport is going to close out the day down about 1.9%. We have several consequential earnings, about a dozen that are going to come after the bell tonight, and the first one has arrived, and that is from Qualcomm. The results are in for its fiscal third quarter. EPS in line with estimates at $2.21 a share. On the revenue side, it does appear they are slightly above estimates at $9.95 billion. The street was looking for $9.62, but the guidance, take heed here, fourth quarter revenue, $9.7 to $10.5, a wide range. The low end of that range is slightly below the average of street estimates of 9.95, but obviously a little bit more headroom to the upside of that range. On the CapEx front, the company says, let's hold off on that number four right now. As far as the revenue for the quarter, we talked about that 9.7 number. Adjusted EPS, 2.05 to 225. The street was looking for 235, so that would be a slight miss as well. And handset revenue, it was down, and that was expected to be down, though not quite as down as much as people thought, Emily. And then here is a number that a lot of people are looking for the fiscal year 2029. Non-handset revenue for Qualcomm is going to be $40 billion. That's up from a previous projection of $22 billion for 2024. So an interesting comparison there as the company tries to transition away from just being a handset provider of handset chips and more to that AI ecosystem.
8: And we do have that stock moving already in after hours. Qualcomm down now 4%. We saw a little bit of a pop right after the earnings, but the story right now is that stock is in the red.
13: All right. We're going to bring in Mandeep Singh, our global technology leader, in just a second. Mandeep Singh is sitting right beside me. Before we get to Mandeep, Meta now crossing the wire, I believe Microsoft also crossing the wire as well. Let's get straight to the Meta numbers. Here's your forecast for the third quarter, the current quarter that we're in. The company says expect $61 to $64 billion in revenue. The street was looking for 63.17. That is the red head. On CapEx, Meta saying that for the full year, $130 to $145 billion. The previous guidance was $125 to $145. So really keeping the top end of that CapEx spend where it was at about $145 billion, nudging up the lower end of that to 130 from 125. As for the numbers, and we'll walk through some of the numbers for the current quarter, it does look like they were relatively in line to slightly above estimates all around. But Emily, let's get straight to Microsoft as well.
8: Yeah, when you look at Microsoft first quarter revenue, beating estimates here at $90 billion, just about estimates of $87 billion. They also reported a $3.2 billion gain from their Anthropic investment, Romain, in the fourth quarter. The fourth quarter, Azure, another cloud revenue, ex-currency, did beat estimates.
13: Let's bring in Mandeep Singh, Bloomberg Intelligence. I want to get your snap reaction first on the Meta numbers. A lot of people were focused on that CapEx number. A lot of people thought they were going to raise it. They didn't.
14: They did not. And look, the memory prices is what accounted for the prior increase. So it feels like they feel good about the memory price impact in the second half. And you have to remember the CapEx for Meta is going to be second half loaded. They spent like $19 billion in CapEx in 1Q. So from that perspective, given it's back end loaded, it seems like they are handling that supply chain aspect well when it comes to just the data center spend. And the top line view was slightly on the lighter side. And I'm guessing because the comps get tougher for them in the second half, they want to be conservative here.
13: Let's take a look at Microsoft, having the opposite reaction as far as the shares. The shares are up here. Emily read out the numbers, a beat. The Azure business doing great, 43% growth there, above what the street was looking for. And another redhead crossing the wire saying that his 365 Copilot reached 30 million paid seats. Is that good or bad? I don't know.
14: It is good because the prior number was, I think, around 20 million. So from that perspective, the bundling strategy that Microsoft has continues to work. It's more the usage. That's where the concern is when it comes to the Copilot usage relative to, you know, Anthropic and ChatGPT. And that's where I'm sure they will give more color. But there's no doubt on the top line, this is a very nice beat. And the Azure number, I mean, everyone was hoping they would sequentially go up after the Google print we saw last week. So from that perspective, it's good news.
13: In conversation with Mandeep Singh over at Bloomberg Intelligence, Arm Holdings also out with earnings, another chip maker with a big focus on handsets and automotives. The 1Q numbers, a beat, adjusted EPS, 45 cents. Emily, the street was looking for 40 cents. Revenue also coming in above estimates and the guidance for the current quarter that we're in. The company says expect revenue of $1.33 to $1.43 billion. The street on average was looking for 1.35.
8: And that second quarter forecast for adjusted EPS remained for ARM. They do see adjusted EPS 43 cents to 51 cents versus estimates of 45 cents. So at least right in the middle of the range here, a slightly positive for ARM. We are seeing those shares up about 2% in the after hours. Mandeep, your reaction?
14: I mean, look, right now, if you have exposure on the data center side, and ARM does have, a big exposure with ARM format being used across all of NVIDIA's GPUs and CPUs going forward. So from that perspective, I'm not surprised they had a better print, but there's no doubt that smartphones will be a drag on pretty much every company this quarter. We saw that in Qualcomm's print, even though the guide was better in terms of diversifying their revenue line. But it'll be interesting to see what this means for Apple, given what we have seen today in terms of smartphones.
13: All right, hold that thought. Still in conversation with Mandeep Singh. We're now getting earnings outside of the tech space now from Starbucks here, and the guidance catching a lot of people by surprise. The company says, not the guidance, for the quarter, 3Q comp sales coming in at about 7.9%. The street was looking for 5.7%. And of course, this is a company that has put together a string of comp sales growth numbers that continues to get higher. And there were a lot of questions as to whether they could continue to do that. They did that for the third quarter, and the company says that for the fourth quarter, expect that to continue. On a sequential basis, it will be slightly lower, but it will still be 6.5%. The street was looking for 4.8%. The share's up about 7% now in the after-hours trade. We'll get back to Starbucks in a moment, but we do want to go back to the tech space here, as we are still with Mandeep Singh of Bloomberg Intelligence. And I do want to go back to Meta and kind of where they kind of fit into this AI ecosystem. The share is under pressure. And we should point out, coming into today, I think they were down for like 9 or 10 straight days or something.
14: Yeah,
13: their longest daily losing streak ever since they went public. Why aren't investors kind of warming up a little bit more to what Zuckerberg has been trying to communicate about Meta's role in the AI universe?
14: I mean, look, even though they haven't raised the CapEx guide, but $140 billion of CapEx for, not really outlining how incremental it will be to top line. I think that's the concern here is you don't have a cloud business. There is no backlog number. And I think they will talk about either the compute rental side or their own model, how they plan to monetize. So those are the details I think we'll find out during the earnings call.
8: Before we let you go, what are you looking for when it comes to Microsoft CapEx?
14: I mean, Microsoft has a backlog number. I haven't seen how much they grew backlog, but they are overly exposed to OpenAI when it comes to that backlog growth. And right now, OpenAI is involved with a lot of companies in terms of, the backlog aspect. So it'll be interesting to see how Microsoft is talking about how much of that backlog will translate into revenue over the next 1 year? I think near term is what's more important for Microsoft.
13: Mandeep, always appreciate it. Mandeep Singh over at Bloomberg Intelligence, who helps to lead our technology coverage. Meta Platforms down about 5% in the after hours trade. Microsoft up about 3%. A slew of other earnings that we're going to get to as well over the next hour, including from Qualcomm. Those shares are lower. Carvana just out. Those shares plunging 19% in the after hours trade. And if you're looking for an upside right now, you're going to find that in Starbucks, believe it or not, up 8% in the after hours trade. We'll be back in a moment right here on The Close, right here on Bloomberg.

0: Today's CFOs are reshaping the C-suite. Bloomberg's chief future officer shines a spotlight on these dynamic leaders.
1: What's the skill set that you would advise every aspiring CFO to develop?
2: Psychology.
3: I think analytical skills are important. Obviously, you need to like the numbers. 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You know, it's sort of like a recipe for disaster if you don't like numbers.
4: Not only for the CFO, but also the company's management. 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
5: I spend a lot of time figuring out how to take the complex and make it simple, and then finding a way to be able to communicate that both internally and externally.
6: I think it's relationships, whether it's working with investors, bankers, with the senior management team, with the board. Having your head down is one thing as a finance person, but keeping your ears open is super important as well. And I think that all of that is what kind of builds out being a successful CFO.
0: Watch Chief Future Officer only on Bloomberg.
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0: Countdown is on. Everything you need to get the edge at the end of the market day. 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
9: Welcome back to The Close. I'm Emily Grafeo.
10: And I'm Romain Bostic. An ugly day in the cash session for major U.S. equities. The S&P down 1.5%. A lot of hay is going to be made over the NASDAQ 100, which dropped 2%, but more importantly now dropped below that 10% threshold from its all-time high. So if you're one of those believers, that is technically correction territory. The Philadelphia Semiconductor Index, it's bass correction territory, deep into bear market territory, adding another 5% drop here on the day. But of course, Emily, a lot of talk earlier in the day was about what we saw with regards to those big move in interest rates, and more importantly, the disparity, that big bump up in the 30-year yield, 12 to 13 basis points, while the 2-year yield dropping about 5 basis points, the steepening, the biggest steepening that we've seen on the 230 curve in about 1 year. But of course, right now, a lot of folks now focused on those tech earnings.
9: Yeah, let's take a look at some of those earnings movers in the after hours right now. Microsoft in the green, up about 1%, but it is bouncing around a lot. Of course, this is after the company results showed strong cloud revenue. It was a revenue beat. Met is a different story. That stock down about 4% in the after hours. They boosted the low end of their annual CapEx spending forecast, and they gave a lackluster third quarter revenue forecast. So the focus really in this earnings season, how much are these companies going to spend, and is it actually going to pay off?
10: Absolutely. And of course, a big part of that story is, well, do they need to borrow to continue to do it? That's probably a big part of the reason why there was some concern about Meta coming into this print, $145 billion. That was effectively what they said they might spend on CapEx. They maintained the top end of that range, bumped up the lower end of that range ever so slightly. We're going to have to wait a little bit longer to get Microsoft's outlook, as they generally hold off on that until the conference call. Alexandra Wilson Elizondo joins us right now, global co-head of multi-asset solutions at Goldman Sachs Asset Management. And I do want to start there, Alexandra, with kind of the borrowing binge that we've seen. Most of these companies, and we should just to be fair, are in good shape. They are profitable. Up until the most recent quarter, they had positive free cash flow and pretty healthy free cash flow. But there is a lot of concern about the amount of money that they need to fund their AI dreams, and just how much they're going to actually have to pay for that, which, at least based on the reaction in the bond market today, they're going to be paying a lot more for it if this sticks.
9: Yeah, the cost of capital has definitely gone up. Most models have assumed the cost of capital for the issuance is around 6 to 8%. But as you've noted, the 30-year Treasury is up about 11 basis points. A lot of them have been issuing long debt. But holistically, the market has just been punishing the hyperscalers this month. And, you know, some of the Momo high beta names are down 30%+. There's a lot of emphasis on, you know, not just the spend and the forward of AI, but who's actually going to start to see the real ROI and be the beneficiary beneficiary at this point.
2: Well, that's my question. I mean, despite some of the dourness that we're seeing in the moment right now, is there a sense that if we do soon start to see some of these companies actually articulate that return or at least a vision for what that when that return is going to show up? Would that, do you think that would shift sentiment, or are we too far gone already?
9: No, I think there's plenty of space for that. Mm-hmm. But, you know, right now the market is focused on, we have a Fed that's very, you know, in specifically today, not giving a lot of clarity, focused on data dependence. That creates more volatility. More volatility in the rate market hurts the ability to issue or to understand what the issuance return will ultimately be. And that's what the market's just kind of focused on right now. But that doesn't mean that it's a long-term, you know, trajectory or an indictment on AI names holistically.
11: How do you approach, from a multi-asset perspective then, investing in the AI boom? Because, you know, some people say if you're really bullish on AI, you should just go all in on the equity and avoid the debt. But of course, these companies are really coming out and they're issuing a ton of paper right now. Do you avoid the debt? Do you go all equity?
9: No. I mean, there's a lot of really interesting things coming to the corporate bond market. You just have to be able to do your work. You'd have to know the asset. You have to know who owns the underlying risk. But there's some high quality names coming, you know, 6.5%, 7.5%. That's really good income, especially if you have a big income portfolio that you're trying to manage to.
2: Well, I am curious, if I jump in, because I am curious about that, because, I mean, even if you start to think about the potential stress, financing stress out there, there is sort of this idea that you're not going to, these aren't the types of companies where you're probably going to be facing any sort of payback risk, true payback risk, and there may be some strain there. So is that, it's worth locking in if you can get some of those rates that you just mentioned, you think that's worth it?
9: I mean, again, you have to do your work on the issuer, you know, and who what the underlying asset actually looks like and what it could be used for over a long period of time. But yeah, especially on the front end of the curve, anything 5-year, you know, that has 100, 150 spread on it, that's pretty attractive to us.
11: Do you think we're going to see more new issues that are shorter dated because the rate picture now looks like rates are going to be higher?
9: Yeah, potentially. I mean, right now the market is telling you that Fed credibility, the clock is ticking, right? So you saw the dollar move, break evens moved, the curve steepened out. And so, you know, with that comes, hey, what's the best and most optimal place to issue on the curve from here?
2: Were you surprised by kind of what transpired today? Because it seemed coming in, everybody was talking about this idea that this was a moment for Kevin Warsh to sort of assert some credibility with regards to the fight against inflation. And he said that. I mean, the words came out of his mouth. They didn't raise, but no one really was expecting, other than maybe a small group of people, a raise. But why don't you think that the market was a little bit more receptive to his message? What was I missing there in between the lines?
9: Yeah, it was really about the delivery. So everyone understands that he doesn't want to, you know, forecast what the next, you know, data point is going to look like, and he wants the market to do what it's supposed to do, which is find its clearing rate. That being said, there wasn't really a mental framework that was sufficiently provided as to how they're going to be thinking about this on a go forward, and that's really what put the credibility, you know, in question. Again, you know, we think that September is still very much so in play. We have a lot of data to get through. In order to think that they're not going to do something, you have to have a pretty consistent view on inflation for every single print that you're going to see. That doesn't mean they're necessarily going to hike, but it's still on the table in our minds.
11: That's what I wanted to ask you. What do you think Warsh would have to see now in the data to not hike in September?
9: Well, you'd have to see, you know, continued improvement in inflation. Perhaps the labor market would have to change. I mean, he's been pretty clear about what he's, you know, being thoughtful around, but he's leaning a lot more in terms of inflation over the labor market.
11: Right.
9: And that was pretty clear in the statement, but just in the questions and the responses to the questions, it led to a...
2: Yeah, I think that's why I got a little confused, because that seemed more definitive than in the past. He seemed almost before trying to make the argument that, oh, the economy's strong, labor market's strong, and, you know, thus, you know, we can do whatever the heck we want. But we're going to get another inflation peak tomorrow. And I know month to month these numbers can fluctuate, but we're going to get the PCE numbers here. There was a lot of hay made over the CPI and PPI numbers that we got that were softer than expected. I know that might have just been a one-off. But is there a case to be made that while inflation may not necessarily be trending down at 2%, is not necessarily

0: top line reaction to these results?
1: Yeah, look, thanks so much for having me. Look, I think these were fantastic results. You know, obviously, we're going to wait and see on the guide. We're going to wait and see on CapEx and commentary there. But they crushed Azure. You know, I think people were expecting a 40% number, and they did 43% constant currency. You know, you actually had CapEx be a little lighter than maybe feared in the quarter. And, you know, we'll see how they guide CapEx for FY27. And, you know, one thing that maybe got hidden in a lot of this is their Office Copilot numbers. You know, they had record Office Copilot ads. They added 10 million Office Copilot users this quarter, which is double the amount they added last quarter. So far all around, I think seems like a very strong quarter to me. A little surprised by the muted reaction, but we'll see how the call goes.
0: Yeah, what do you make of just Microsoft's approach to CapEx? I know we're going to hear more in the call, but last quarter, they said they expected to spend roughly $190 billion in CapEx in the year, but we didn't see a ton of that spending already. What do you make of that strategy as it compares to the other hyperscalers?
1: Yeah, look, I think they're going after the strategy. They recognize they made a mistake in the past by kind of pumping the brakes on CapEx, and you know they lost some incremental business or had to work with third-party vendors as a result. And so I think they're going to err on the side of overbuilding versus underbuilding, especially because they have the ability to bring all that third-party capacity back in-house. You know, it might be kind of a seasonality piece of why maybe CapEx was a little bit lighter than we would have expected, but we're watching very closely what CapEx for FY27 will look like. I think the street's at 190. I'm at 230 billion, fully burdened, including capital leases. So we'll see where they kind of end up. But yeah, I think we're going to see very high growth in CapEx for next year.
2: Yeah, and it's kind of interesting, too. And I'd be curious to see when we get to the conference call how much they're willing to put their cards on the table. But when we talk about the annualized pace that we've seen, even with the slight miss today or missed expectations on the downside, you're still tracking in that $190 to $200 billion range, if that actually sticks here. Is there a case to be made, though, about when we talk about the computing capacity and all the things of how this all folds into Azure and beyond, that even if there isn't this sort of holy grail of AI ROI that everybody's looking for, that for Microsoft specifically as a company, this works out in their favor one way or the other?
1: I think that's exactly right. They have enough like stock gaps and the like that they're in a good situation that if we ever hit a point of which we collectively have overbuilt capacity, and I think everyone's expecting that to happen at some point. That's what happens when, you know, the largest hyperscalers are spending combined the GDP of Sweden, and maybe that number is going to go even higher on physical CapEx. At some point, we will overbuild. And I think with Microsoft, because remember, they have so many third-party cloud deals with OCI, with CoreWeave, with Nebius, with a lot of others. They have expressed publicly their desire to bring that back all in-house over time. And so if we ever hit that point, I would expect to see more of that third-party capacity going back in-house. Not to mention, you know, a lot of the capacity they're building out is not just to support Azure, as you kind of hinted at, but it's to support these first-party AI applications, whether it's GitHub Copilot, Office Copilot, Security Copilot, and there's a lot more to come. So I think Microsoft is in a unique position from that vantage point.
2: They got an interesting boost in the quarter. Obviously from their investment in OpenAI. And I'm curious, I don't want this to be too loaded of a question, but does their investment and relationship with OpenAI at any point in your view become a little bit more of a liability and less additive to their bottom line?
1: Yeah, look, I think the point at which it was viewed as a liability was maybe 3-4 months ago, but you've seen them work very closely with Anthropic as well. And in fact, that was one of the reasons you saw kind of a one-time beat on EPS. Even stripping that out, they still would have beaten in the quarter. But, you know, the Anthropic market valuation has been marked up. But, like, I think importantly, Microsoft has embraced multimodality. They've built all their AI applications in such a manner that it can work with OpenAI and Anthropic and open source and whatever have you. And they're definitely leaning into that. I mean, you've seen Satya really embrace the concept of distillation, embrace the concept of multimodality, especially as we're going through this era where enterprises are trying to figure out how do they, you know, maximize their token budgets, you know, after we were kind of going through that era of token maxing where things were kind of off the charts. At the same time, they do still have the perpetual right, or not perpetual, but until 2032, the IP rights to OpenAI, which means that they can build their own fine-tuned or domain-specific models, leveraging that and not have to eat the margin not have to spend additional CapEx for specifically that model development, yeah, I think that puts them in a really good position from a model standpoint, that they don't have to have their own frontier model, because to a certain extent, OpenAI is their frontier model.

0: You know, speaking of enterprise budgets, their Microsoft 365 Copilot reached over 30 million paid seats. How sticky is that business?
1: Look, I think it's only going to get stickier, right? A lot of that maybe a year ago was a lot more experimental and a lot of pilots out there. I think ever since Satya stepped back into like the product side back in November, we've seen meaningfully improved customer feedback to Office Copilot. And I think it's only going to improve from here. And so as you get greater adoption, you get greater usage, you get greater customer feedback, I think the stickiness of that product is going to improve and it's going to keep customers not locked in, but like, you know, keep customers using the entire Office suite. Whereas that was a worry when Anthropic first announced Cowork. Is this going to start to chip away at that? And so far, the answer to that seems no. If anything, you're seeing Microsoft actually integrate Cowork as part of the Office suite now.
2: All right, Rishi, always appreciate you taking time for us. It's interesting to see what they say on that call coming up in just about 30 minutes. Rishi Jaluria over at RBC Capital. Microsoft shares just up about 1%. We do want to turn now to, I guess, right now, in the moment at least, the opposite side of the story, and that's Meta Platforms. Shares have been oscillating now down about 6.5%, despite a beat on several key metrics in the most recent quarter. Revenue, though, guided at about $61 to $64 billion. The estimate was for $63 billion for the third quarter. But the CapEx numbers, everyone's keeping an eye on, and a lot of people keep an eye on the free cash flow, which is also at its lowest levels in years. Egal Arunian joining us right now, Managing Director of Internet Equity Research over at Wedbush Securities. Look, I just want to start off first with the operating side of this business, which is the ad business. Did well, Egal, and that was expected here. But what's the bridge between the ad business that has made Meta what it is and whatever this sort of world of AI that it's trying to insert itself into?
3: Yeah, right. So I think that's the problem and why we're seeing the share reaction today. I think the largest factor here on shares post-print is the revenue guidance for 3Q. Now, we saw CapEx move up a little bit on the guidance, but just on the bottom end, and I think probably less than most people expected, less than we expected, especially after we saw the numbers from Google last week. And your question is, I think, exactly the issue is if on the ROIC on that spend and the expectations. Right now, Meta's real only ROIC from the CapEx investment in AI is their ad business. Now, they have some other things that are earlier on, the subscription tiers for Instagram and Facebook, business AI, which is really centered around WhatsApp, some other features around the rest of the products as well. And, you know, things like selling excess compute capacity, a cloud business, a custom silicon business, those are in much earlier stages if they're, you know, even really have started at all. And so that bridge has been more challenging for investors to see. And if the ad business isn't going to come in ahead of expectations, I think that's going to create a challenge here.
2: I do want to ask you about cash flow. I mean, the expectation it was going to come in negative for the quarter. It came in at $784 million with an M, which is incredibly low for compared to what they had normally been posting in quarters past. Are you concerned at all about that, or is that just something you can look through?
3: I mean, I think the free cash flow story for Meta and for all the other hyperscalers goes hand in hand with the ROIC story. And investors will be willing to accept the pullback in free cash flow if we're getting negative, obviously only to a certain point. But it's the free cash flow pullback, the CapEx spend, debt and equity raises. Investors will be willing to be patient if they see the story on the ROIC side coming through as well. And again, I think we're not necessarily seeing that this quarter, and we'll wait for the call to get more color on. Perhaps we'll get some insights into CapEx spend for next year, where we are on some of the earlier if we're making enough progress. So, you know, if that tail on the revenue side isn't catching up and we're seeing real pullbacks on free cash flow, then yeah, I think you start to get more concerned. The ROIC is going to catch up, or, you know, it needs to catch up. It's not going to happen hand in hand with the spend, but you need to have some visibility in that coming through. And again, I don't think we're seeing that just yet.
0: What do you make of the after hours trading? The stock down about 6.2%. 10%. This is somewhat similar to what we saw with Alphabet. They announced that they were going to be spending more. Shareholders didn't like that too much. Is this just part of that trade?
3: Yeah. I think that's exactly what it is. Investors trying to digest what's acceptable and who's positioned where. I thought the Alphabet print was actually stronger, right? And you saw the pullback there. Maybe the commentary on the CapEx spend was a little bit more. The Google raised the high end of the CapEx spend expectations too, versus Meta just on the low end. But Google had really strong cloud business. They started selling their TPUs, and so they have some of those factors outside of the core search business that are really pushing right now and accelerating. I think for Meta, those factors aren't there yet. Investors need to see more from that.
2: When we talk about Yigal, this idea of kind of the product lineup, I mean, there's been a lot of talk about Meta glasses and who knows what else Zuckerberg might be working on behind the scenes. Is there a sort of, and not to mention this, you know, whatever this cloud push that they might actually go for, is there a sense here that Zuckerberg can actually not only grow the company, but more importantly, diversify it away from just being, you know, 90% ads or whatever the percentage is today?
3: I think that's the goal. On the Meta glasses, again, it's sort of this big picture flywheel of all the factors together. And I think one of the things we didn't talk about is the Muse Spark model, right? And their efforts to push that to be a frontier model among with the best of them, and you know, building a frontier model, getting better adoption of Meta AI. Those are also going to be important factors that drive this entire flywheel together. So it's not necessarily the glasses on its own, but I think it's how the glasses, or at least what I think how Zuckerberg's trying to build this, right? How the glasses work with AI and, you know, creating a new surface for AI. I think that's how that has to be the plan here for Zuckerberg. I think we're starting to see the early steps of it. The question is how long it takes to play out.
2: Well, that's what I'm curious about. I mean, the Reality Labs, I mean, they lost, you know, $4.6 or something billion dollars in the most recent quarter. Obviously, that includes the other, you know, virtual reality stuff, including the Meta Ray-Bans and all that. Is this just, you think this could be a business and not just sort of a pet project that, you know, at some point just gets cast aside when Mark decides he wants to do something else?
3: Well, we've seen that happen before, yeah. Obviously, with the metaverse. And look, there's been some rationalizations in that part of the business as well. And you've seen some pullbacks in spend, some pullbacks in hiring. You've seen a couple of rifts there. So, you know, I don't think it's free spending all the way forever, but I do think if you listen to what Mark talks about on sort of the future of AI and AI surfaces, I think glasses are expected to be a big part of that. So I wouldn't expect that to be put to the side anytime soon. I think that's a big core focus of how they intend to build out their AI projects.
2: All right. Appreciate it. Yigal Arounian, Managing Director of Internet Equity Research over at Wedbush Securities. Meta shares continue to be under pressure. We are expecting that earnings conference call. Actually, I do think it just kicked off there at the bottom of the hour there. We're awaiting Microsoft conference call to get underway as well. Meanwhile, let's actually pivot away from tech and into the consumer space, because believe it or not, two of the biggest movers in the after-hours trade are basically, well, restaurants, Chipotle and Starbucks, each about 7%, beat and raise quarters, and, well, not just raising, but raising a lot more than what the street was looking for. Abby Roach, senior portfolio analyst over at Allspring Global Investments, joins us right now to talk a little bit more about this. I want to start off first with Starbucks. We had already seen some pretty good momentum with regards to same-store sales growth. The company now saying that you had 7.9% in the most recent quarter. They're anticipating 6.5% in the quarter up ahead. It looks like they're slightly nudging up their profitability estimates as well. I know this was a concern that the revenue growth was there, the comp sales growth was there, but would the actual profitability catch up with it? What was your expectation, and did it meet that with this report?
4: Yeah, thank you for having me. The report certainly met our expectations. I think, you know, we were expecting to see some continued strong comp momentum, and we saw that above and beyond our expectations. But we think, too, on the profitability side of things, you know, after a couple of quarters of very good top-line results from the companies, that we were going to start to need to see the profitability also flow through. And the results this quarter were very good. Very happy to see them starting to make some improvements because, as you said, you know, investors really starting to want to see some good improvement there. So this is the first quarter, we hope, of many to come.
2: The quarter up ahead, it looks like they're slightly nudging up their profitability estimates as well. I know this was a concern that the revenue growth was there, the comp sales growth was there, but would the actual profitability catch up with it? What was your expectation, and did it meet that with this report?
4: Yeah, thank you for having me. The report certainly met our expectations. I think, you know, we were expecting to see some continued strong comp momentum, and we saw that above and beyond our expectations. But we think, too, on the profitability side of things, you know, after a couple of quarters of very good top-line results from the companies, that we were going to start to need to see the profitability also flow through. And the results this quarter were very good. Very happy to see them starting to make some improvements because, as you said, you know, investors really starting to want to see some good improvement there. So this is the first quarter, we hope, of many to come, of them continuing to show some solid execution on the profitability side.
2: What do you think you get to help? I mean, we should just point out the range, 225 to 265 for the full year. So basically keeping the bottom end of the range where it was, the top end of the range goes up, I think, 20 cents or so. Give me a sense here of what you think could help get them to a point where they could actually see material improvement over that. Because the story so far has been that all of the changes that they're making, you know, they cost money. It's basically, you know, kind of the CapEx spend, but for not AI, but for, you know, the, you know, consumer facing companies here. Does that ever end? Does that ever get to a point where those costs subside?
4: You know, we think it's a balance for them. I think they've had to make improvements for the different members who are coming in and getting their cup of coffee to be able to improve the experience for those loyalty members. But we think sort of, you know, through the process over the last couple of years, that experience was lacking when coming to Starbucks. So we think they've been making those investments, improving the coffee houses, improving the menu. They talked a little bit on the little portion of the call that I heard before this about some of the success that they've seen in terms of making transformations there. So we think, you know, it is a bit of a balance, right? And they've been able to drive comp growth, and now we're encouraged to see some progress in terms of them driving the comp growth and then really, you know, trimming the fat where they need to in terms of the P&L, but continuing to see both strong momentum and then, you know, cutting expenses where they need to and being able to use comps to leverage the P&L.
0: Hey, Abby, I do want to pivot to Chipotle because that stock is also moving higher in the after hours. The company upping its comp restaurant sales growth for the full year. Looks like nothing mentioned about that Cyclospora parasite, at least in the earnings results. But do you expect that to come up in the call? Is that going to weigh on their potential outlook for the rest of the year?
4: I would be surprised if they didn't address it. Obviously, it's been top of mind for investors who have had a bit of indigestion around the restaurant space as a whole, just given this outbreak. But I think, you know, the company obviously has, you know, in the history dealt with foodborne illness outbreaks. So I would be surprised if they didn't mention kind of anything extra that they're doing to be able to help mitigate any risk. But I think in the past, they went through, you know, a long process to be able to help improve safety standards. So I imagine that they will mention it, just given it will be topical with investors, but they seem to be doing a good job navigating the environment.
2: When we talk about sort of the momentum there on comp stores, I mean, when we had a chance to catch up a few weeks ago with Scott Boatwright, and the discussion, of course, it was a lot about, you know, menu items, whether they were going to continue to do a lot of these sort of limited type of deals. There was a lot of talk about, the honey chicken and a few other things here. Do you think that is sort of the recipe, pun intended, to actually get more people in the store and keep that foot traffic up?
4: I do. I think, you know, them increasing from 2 LTOs, limited time offerings, to 4 a year, I think drums up that additional excitement for the consumers. I know they've thrown, you know, dips and sauces as well to kind of be able to spice things up for them from their menu to be able to get more customers coming back into the restaurants. They've also, you know, revamped from a marketing, from a menu innovation standpoint, and from a loyalty standpoint to help to be able to get customers more excited about coming back to Chipotle. So I think it's really a balance of things. things kind of across both the menu and the marketing to be able to get that customer coming back and get that traffic continuing to be solid.
2: All right, Abby, I really appreciate you taking time for us. Abby Roach, Senior Portfolio Analyst over at Allspring Global Investments. That Chipotle conference call kicking off about 10 minutes ago, and just about a few minutes earlier than that, the Starbucks conference call kicked off, of course, with CEO Brian Niccol, and we will catch up with Brian Niccol tomorrow right here on Bloomberg, a one-on-one interview at 9:30 a.m. Eastern time. You don't want to miss that. Meanwhile, some other earnings that came out earlier in the day came from Teva Pharmaceuticals. The shares had a pretty good session, ending higher. This after the drug maker beat its revenue estimates and said it plans to pursue a direct listing on the NYSE. Remember, they trade as ADRs. I had a chance to catch up with Richard Francis, the CEO, just a few minutes ago. Here's what he had to say.
5: We are very pleased with Q2's results, and particularly as you mentioned, on the innovative portfolio of Austedo, Uzedy, and Ajovy up 43%. So it's great to be able to raise the guidance across all of them. But we believe all of these products have upside, and we talked about Austedo going beyond $3 billion. We talked about Uzedy being part of a $1.5 to $2 billion schizophrenia franchise, and Ajovy being $1 billion. You know, this comes down to we have good products, there's an unmet need in the market, and we're very good at executing through our commercial teams. And I think that's what gives us the confidence that we can continue this trajectory. And also some excitement around our pipeline that when that comes, we know we can maximize those products as well.
2: On Austedo, which is actually doing great, and you talk about that $3 billion market there, but obviously we know the demand is there. What's the balance right now with regards to some of the pricing issues? You have the new Medicare rules that take effect in January that are going to have a direct impact on Austedo. Do you have enough patient volume or enough potential increase in patient volume to make up for what could be a little bit of a tamp on prices, at least here in the U.S.?
5: Yeah, absolutely. I think you've summarized it really well there. I think, you know, unfortunately, the majority of patients who suffer from tardive dyskinesia are still not on therapy. So there's a huge patient population we can still help. Now, despite the fact that we're going to have our price come down, we can have the volume go up because of the unmet medical need. The other thing that's happening is the patients we've transitioned to are once a day, and that's allowing patients to get on a more efficacious dose, which also allows them to stay compliant and adherent, which also helps them in a chronic condition to stay controlled. So I think all of those factors give us a clear path to over $3 billion of sales.
2: One on the Emalex deal, just kind of update us on the Tourette syndrome application with the FDA. Has that's been accepted? And if so, do you have a PDUFA date already on the table that you know of?
5: Yes, we submitted that in the last quarter. And so if that follows typical timelines, then we should have an approval sometime in Q2, probably towards the end of Q2. And so we're excited about that because Tourette's fits into our sort of wheelhouse. You know, it's neurologists, it's psychiatrists. And so taking some of the learnings that we've had from Austedo and Uzedy, I think we can really make this drug a success. And there's a big unmet need there, as I highlighted on the call. You know, there is only real two treatments for this. One, I would argue, is off-label treatment and it's less efficacious, but has a safety profile. The other one, an antipsychotic, has efficacy, but has safety and tolerability concerns. So I think a high-efficacy, safe, well-tolerated drug like ecopipam has a real opportunity to help these children. So we're excited. But think of the timelines around about the end of quarter two, which for us is quite, you know, nice time because we're launching olanzapine, our long-acting treatment for schizophrenia, in Q4 this year. So that gives us a bit of a gap before we start launching the next product.
2: And you're confident that you'll be able to do that by the end of this year, the FDA and some of these issues with regards to the monitoring requirements and the labeling, has that been sorted out? Or you're confident it will be sorted out?
5: Well, we've submitted to the FDA. We're in sort of the typical negotiations or discussions with them and submitting the data. I think the data is very comprehensive. So I think our phase 3 3 study was constructed and put together with the FDA's feedback in mind. So I think we've done what they asked. I think the data is pretty compelling. So I think we're on a clear path. But that said, we've got to follow the process, and we're, you know, halfway through the process. So let's see how this plays out. But we're fully prepared. Yeah. For launch Q4, and we're very excited about it.
2: Hey, and before I let you go, Richard, I just have to ask you about the change with regards to your American Depositary Shares and doing a more direct ordinary listing here. Is that designed, what, to drop your cost of capital, increase liquidity? Why make this change?
5: Well, I think it's something which we've heard that people want. You know, I think it opens up a lot of opportunity for investors in the US to invest in Teva. And so, you know, once again, we listen to investors, we listen to the market a lot, and that's something that has been suggested. And so we want to give more people the opportunity to invest in Teva, and I think this is a step to do that.
0: Our thanks to Teva Pharmaceutical CEO Richard Francis. And a lot more earnings coverage coming up. In the meantime, check out our Bloomberg Newsmaker event on LiveGo. Bloomberg's Randall Williams has just been speaking with the president of the Washington Commanders. He's our business of sports reporter. And this is Bloomberg.
6: What other ways will the Commanders invest in the city, the neighborhoods around the stadium, the youth coming up in terms of sports development?
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11: The history of technology has not been more leisure, right? We all have dishwashers at home, but we don't spend less time in the kitchen. So my thesis is that there's an aggregate job opportunity. Ramp does enterprise payments, expenses. Revelo looks at labor market data. And they actually find companies that spend more on AI are hiring more. So that the data shows about 6 to 12 month lag for 10% more workers. There's an interesting story there.
12: A lot of churn in the labor market, but then maybe not lower employment?
11: 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I think there will be shifts, right? And we can't get away from that. 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
11: 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So yeah. 10% overall, 12% more young people.
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0: 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So you've had this cancellation broadly on the index volatility side. 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How much further lower can we go for a lot of these metrics like correlation before we see a reflation?
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23: I'm David Westin. Join me each week on Wall Street Week for stories of capitalism. This week, Harvard's Jason Furman on the Fed decision. The European Union moves to reform its merger regulation, but will it get the tech industry going? Johnson & Johnson gets into the robotic surgery business a bit late, but with what it thinks is a better mousetrap. And what are all those think tanks doing?
24: We don't go up to Capitol Hill. We don't tell the government what it should do.
23: Watch Wall Street Week. More than what you need to know, it's what you need to think about.
0: ARM and Qualcomm are also joining this afternoon's earning parade. Shares of ARM in the after hours down not that much, but 0.6%. Qualcomm, a bigger mover here, down about 3.5% in the post-market. Joining us live to break all this down, Jake Goldberg, senior analyst of semiconductors and electronics at Seaport Research Partners, who covers both companies. Let's start with Qualcomm here. It was a bigger miss, a bigger move in the stock. Give us your reaction to just how this company is going to survive in an era of weaker demand for phones.
25: I think it's a big question for Qualcomm. The story, if you go back a little bit, the story around Qualcomm for the last couple of years has been, how are they going to diversify their product revenue to get into other areas beyond mobile? And as of today, they're still pretty reliant on mobile, but the focus has really much been on cars and IoT and now data center. And I have to think that these quarters make me concerned that they have taken their eye off the core business. mobile's a really challenging market right now. Memory is, of course, a big problem. It's eating into demand. But I look at these numbers, and I think there's something else going on. They're talking about losing even more share at Apple. I think they've taken their eye off the ball on mobile.
0: Yeah, I did want to ask about that, because the company did warn it's losing business from Apple more rapidly than anticipated. So is this about them needing to find new customers for that mobile chip business, or just diversify more broadly?
25: I think that's the root of the problem on mobile, is that they are they told us a couple years ago they were going to lose Apple by 2027, and now it looks like they're going to be out of Apple entirely by the end of this year. So that's not good. So they've needed to diversify their customer base in mobile. The problem is, in mobile, all of their customers are also working on their own chips that are alternatives to Qualcomm. And that's, they're competing against their own customers. And the new businesses, the other areas that I mentioned, those are coming online mostly, but it's going to take them a long time. And I think their ability to succeed in some of those markets is still really unproven.
2: With regards to this transition, and I just want to go back to just particularly in the handset market. I mean, they did seem to articulate that they think that they've seen a particular bottom right now. And we should point out that conference call is just now getting underway. But it gets to this idea, is the issues right now in the smartphone market overall, not just with Qualcomm, is that purely a function of the component pricing, or is there just maybe a demand cycle issue as well?
25: I think it's a little bit of both. Like, I mean, pretty much everybody in the world who's going to buy a smartphone has one right now. And so the market growth is entirely determined by replacement cycles. And I don't think there's a really compelling reason to buy a new phone right now. I think that changes later in the year. I think we'll get new exciting phones from Apple that will sort of get things going a little bit. But right now, the market's not particularly exciting. And on top of that, prices are getting more expensive because of memory. And so you go buy a new phone today, and it might not be as good as the phone you got last year. So yeah, why upgrade?
2: So draw a distinction between what we're seeing with Qualcomm and what we're seeing with ARM, because I mean, ARM's still a company that gets most of its revenue from royalties tied to how many handsets are sold. Their shares are slightly weaker here, but not necessarily to the extreme. Is ARM a completely different story when we talk about what's been going on in the chip design space compared to Qualcomm?
25: I think so. ARM has done a much better job of diversifying. They have a much more flexible business model because they're licensing IP. And that lets them move more nimbly. So they've gotten much better traction in automotive and industrial. And then there, I think they have a much more credible data center story than Qualcomm does. Qualcomm has been trying to get in the data center for a decade now. This is their third or fourth, depending on how you want to count. And they put out some big numbers last month about what they hope to do in the data center. I don't think they have as much credibility as ARM does. ARM has been working away at its data center for much longer and has, I think, a more credible, sort of persuasive, bigger story.
0: How long can that data center story persist? I mean, you look at the shares of ARM, the ADRs, they're already up like 100%, even more than that year to date. Data centers are just, it's a super hot theme right now. You have to wonder, does that momentum kind of die down?
25: So the issue with ARM stock is that it has a very, very thin float. Its effective free float is in the single-digit percentage of shares, right? SoftBank still owns 75% of it. And that does weird things to the stock. If you look at it, its movement over the last, 3 months, it's gone from $150 up to $420. Now it's down in the mid-200s on basically no news, right? That's not fundamentals that's trading that. That's a lot of sentiment and also this weird share price liquidity dynamic. So I think ARM is an important company. It has a really critical central role to the entire semiconductor industry. They're doing very well at the in the data center, the hot area. And I think that will continue. They'll continue to do well there.
2: All right, Jay, always appreciate you taking time. Jay Goldberg, senior analyst of semiconductors and electronics over at Seaport Research. That ARM conference call, Emily, does kick off at the top of the hour. The Qualcomm conference call ongoing right now. And the first headline out of that is that Qualcomm does see top line growth next fiscal year. Cristiano Amon, the CEO of Qualcomm, he'll be joining us on Bloomberg Television tomorrow, I believe in the 11 a.m. hour Eastern time.
0: There's a lot going on, Romain, tomorrow. Let's look ahead, though.
2: Hang on one second, because I just wanted, just make sure too, like we didn't really get to some of the other earnings out there as well. Robinhood shares are down, despite actually beating on most of the main metrics that folks are looking for. But when it comes to expenses and their guidance going forward, maybe not quite what everyone was looking for. We're going to have the CEO, Vlad Tenev, on the close tomorrow afternoon to talk a little bit more about what we saw in those earnings. And of course, we're going to talk to Brian Nichols tomorrow. Brian Nichols, Starbucks just on fire, in fact, setting up for what could be one of its best post-earnings day performances in a while after that 8% jump we saw 3 months ago.
0: A good read on the consumer. We have pretty much a beat here from both Chipotle and Starbucks, and those shares reacting in the after hours. There's been a lot of fear about consumer sentiment declining, and are people actually going out and buying burrito bowls and $8 lattes? The answer is yes right now.
2: Well, we are going to get another read on the consumer tomorrow on a couple of different levels. I do want to jump ahead just for a second here, because we're going to hear from MasterCard. We're going to hear from Hyatt, Norwegian Cruise, Yum Brands, Hershey, Canada Goose.
0: Huh.
2: Are people still buying Canada Goose?
0: It's hard to think about wearing the Canada Goose right now when it's like 90 degrees Fahrenheit in New York.
2: Yeah.
0: But
2: so we get all those earnings. We're also going to get the PCE numbers, which everyone's focused on the inflation numbers out of there, but also we get personal spending and income, which is also going to be an interesting tell as well.
0: And we can't forget, we have been jumping around, but there are still some hyperscaler earnings coming up. Tech earnings, Amazon, Apple, Coinbase, Roblox, Reddit, and Samsung all coming through.
2: And we talk about this idea here of what we learned over the last few sessions, of course, with the hyperscalers today, and of course, what we learned with Alphabet a few days back here. Does Amazon become a different story than what we heard from Microsoft with regards to their cloud business, or from Alphabet? Apple, a totally different ballgame, one of the best performing tech stocks over the last couple of months.
0: Right. They kind of held back a little bit on that AI strategy and then came in a little bit later, and it's been paying off right now.
2: And we will have full coverage of those Apple and Amazon results tomorrow, right here on The Close, right here on Bloomberg.
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3: Great scoop on this. You've been reporting about an activist investor coming up and trying to shake things up. What's the latest?
4: We've been hearing that there was going to be an activist at some point. The question was who?
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17: United States is a big country. We're playing in the Northeast. That's an economy as big as the United Kingdom.
19: This is a really interesting space to watch. We're expecting more consolidation.
3: As this is Bloomberg Deals at Bloomberg Invest, I want to talk about the broader deal and M&A environment.
26: This is a moment in time. We'll see how long we're here. It's far too early to call.
27: There is an underinvestment in what's going on in private markets because everyone's looking for additional AI cloud capacity, and it's very tough to build.
28: 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It is an early indicator of what we're going to see in the M&A market.
3: Let's go to Scarlett Fu, who's taking a closer look at drone companies.
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3: 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I'm Danny Berger, and this is Bloomberg Deals. 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
34: 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I'm David Gura in Aspen, Colorado, and this is Bloomberg.
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6: From the Sky News Centre at 10, a court's heard an undertaker who kept bodies instead of carrying out proper funerals spent victims' cash on lavish holidays. Robert Bush, who's 48, admitted 67 offences spanning 12 years in Hull. Lawyers say he could face up to 25 years in jail when he's handed his sentence on Friday. When arrested in 2024, he claimed he'd always tried to help police.
7: I'm not an international. I've been arrested off a plane by gunpoint. I've been taken, you know. It's like I'm Che Guevara saying, I'm not that complicated. And I've said so many times, let me help you unravel what it is. I'll come in and talk to you.
6: Grieving relatives rejected his apology to reporters outside court. Triple murderer James Desra has been told he'll never leave prison, with police also reviewing the deaths of four others he once lived with. The 40-year-old killer killed two men he knew from his time at a homeless hostel in Cornwall. More than half of England is now in drought. Continuous dry weather's taken its toll on water supplies. The Liberal Democrats say constructive talks have been held with the Tories and government on reforming social care in England. Andy Burnham says it's an issue that's been seen as too risky, difficult and complicated, and blames inaction on his generation of politicians. A review's been brought forward. And Harriet Evans rounded off a home Commonwealth Games with another gold medal in the pool. The Scottish swimmer took the 200 metres breaststroke title, having won the 100 metres earlier this week. She says she's in disbelief.
8: The 200 is just that bit more special because, you know, all the doubts in your head, like, did I just win the 100 because it was a fluke? And, like, did I just get lucky, you know? As crazy as it sounds, but just to back it up with, you know, not just another medal, but another gold, it's just, you know, so surreal.
6: Northern Ireland's Ellie McCartney picked up the bronze medal. And Irish musician and actor Glenn Hansard has died in a motorbike crash in Dublin. He was the frontman of rock band The Frames. That's the latest.
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3: 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Today, Stacey Vanek Smith and I talk to Sarah Friar about AI companies trying to become lifestyle brands.
4: Stacey, you know that I consider myself to be a fashionable guy, somebody who's always trying to look his best.
5: I did not know
4: constantly
5: this.
4: Updating
5: but
4: my
5: this is
4: look,
5: interesting information.
4: Checking out what the new designers are. I'm kind of kidding, but I bring this up because there's some hot new looks that have come out from some very exciting new designers.
5: Yes. Tell us about these looks.
4: These companies, the big new fashion firms, OpenAI, the AI company, Anthropic,
5: I don't
4: another
5: think
4: AI
5: of
4: company,
5: these as fashion houses,
4: and,
5: but okay.
4: Palantir, the slightly big brother-ish surveillance thing that's AI coded. I bring this all up because AI is in kind of a weird moment where you have people with very strong feelings about it and the AI company is kind of frantically trying to figure out how to turn those strong feelings around. We have a great person to talk about this. It's Sarah Friar. She is Bloomberg's managing editor for technology. She wrote the book No Filter, which is about Instagram. She's kind of an expert in how big tech companies market themselves, how they sell themselves to the world. Hey, Sarah.
6: Hello.
4: All right. I don't know if you've seen this. I don't know if Stacey's seen it. I'm guessing some listeners haven't seen it. So we should just pull up a couple of these. Jasmine, can you just cycle through some of these hot new looks that I'm talking about? So this is a beautiful fleece.
5: Like a pullover.
4: A pullover. It says research. There's some really good looks from Palantir, as I mentioned.
5: Drop 16.
4: Yeah. Palantir,
5: wow.
4: The I guess white is the thing. They've got all these
5: Tennis whites.
4: There's a tennis ball with the Palantir stock ticker.
5: Why are they associated with tennis? They have like a tennis ball, a tennis skirt, tennis patches, and oh, this one I knew know about, the work coat. The work coat, I have heard, is quite a hot item. It's a couple hundred dollars, and it keeps selling out, and at a couple points, I think, crashed the site.
4: Yeah.
5: Wow.
4: And Anthropic, not to be outdone, has their own kind of fashion-y thing. Here's a hat that
5: it
4: says
5: is a,
4: thinking on
5: it's
4: it.
5: It's a thinking cap. see
4: they
5: what they did
4: opened
5: there?
4: Like a pop-up store, which I think we'll see in a second. Oh, yeah. It's
6: in the West Village.
4: Yeah, in the West Village.
5: What? Oh, my gosh. A Claude clothing store.
4: So, Sarah, what's going on here? Like, why are these companies that are saying, on one hand, we need to spend all our money to buy these very expensive GPU chips so we can, you know, basically lock ourselves in a closet, do prompts all day, and eventually, I don't know, cure cancer or make the world a better place. Like, why are they selling all this merch?
6: If you're building an AI, one of the biggest things you're running up against is this idea that AI doesn't have taste. It might have information. It might have facts. It might have resources for you, advice. It might be able to code you a personal website or, you know, give you tips on how to declutter your home.
5: Do your taxes for you.
6: Yeah. It does not have fashion sense. It does not have coolness. It doesn't have the stuff we're looking for from humans, which is creativity, new ideas, like a new way of living that is inspirational. It might inspire me in, you know, very convenient ways, but not in ways that like will light my brain up. So I think what they're trying to do here is they're trying to say, if people buy this stuff, they'll go around and give it a cool factor. Honestly, it's feels to me like people might be buying it ironically. It might be a conversation starter. Honestly, if I'm wearing a hat that says thinking that is from Claude.
5: Do you think there is an image problem among AI companies? Is this an attempt to deal with that, or is this something else?
6: This is an attempt to deal with the blandness problem. I think that AI it's very predictable. I mean, people make fun of like the M dashes or the it's not this, it's that, you know, all these things that come as like the way of talking that is so recognizably from a chatbot that they're trying to say that there's a different flavor if you go to this one versus that one. People might stan ChatGPT or they might be more of a Claude person. And the more they can connect it to personal identity, the more staying power they have. Look at the market right now. Like everyone's got a chatbot. they have to build stuff on top of the chatbot to make it a desirable chatbot that you want to keep coming back to instead of going to Gemini, instead of going to Grok. Like you want to have people stay with the one that they identify with and build perhaps a relationship with, a dependability with.
4: I will say that a lot of these slides that I just showed, they sort of look derivative in their own way, almost like a ChatGPT version of fashion or something. I mean, it's like the Anthropic one particularly looks like a store that was cool around the time that the average Anthropic engineer locked themselves in and started, you know, vibe coding or whatever. Like, but putting that aside, and a bunch of people have criticized these, they're getting dunked on for being kind of like trying.
6: But attention is good attention when it comes to like increasing awareness of the brand, you know.
4: Okay, but just put all that aside, because I do think some people think these are cool. Stacey mentioned the chore code, and it does seem like, okay, there's probably some people who are buying that ironically because it's funny to buy a chore coat from a surveillance company. But also, I think some people are buying it
5: because it's a cute coat.
4: Because it's a cute coat.
5: It's
4: yes.
5: A cute coat.
4: And I wonder, Stacey brought up this issue, but, you know, AI is just ridiculously unpopular. And it almost feels like these companies are just trying to meme themselves into some kind of popularity here. Like, maybe if they sell you a basketball or something, you won't focus on the data center? I don't know.
6: I think it's this moment where there is a lot of unpopularity of AI. They have to try to figure out a way to turn it around. I don't know if this is the way. I think some of the work they've done with studios or with influencers or celebrities, it might help, but then I feel like with those groups, it's playing with fire because they don't want to outsource their livelihoods to AI. I mean, like you said, it's bland advice because it's the compilation of advice from the entire internet, right? Like whatever you're getting from AI comes from every bit of documentation it can possibly ingest and then bring back to you. It's going to be bland. It's going to be very basic.
5: So you say that AI is kind of known for being bland, and I think that's true, but also it's known, I think, for being a little sinister. I think there's a sinister element, particularly in regards to jobs. I think people are so worried about jobs going away and AI's impact on our relationships, on our work, all these things, and it being kind of a force for the not good. And it occurs to me that all these fashions are sort of Carhartt-like, which is a brand that I grew up with in Idaho, like a farming brand.
4: Workwear.
5: And then now it's all over Brooklyn, which is interesting. But it seems like, yeah, workwear. It seems like kind of coded for workers. Are they trying to like, is this like a Trojan horse situation where they're kind of trying to introduce their brand as like the friend of the worker while possibly taking workers' jobs?
6: I don't think a $200 coat is what I associate with the average American worker. I see where you're going with that, but like I see this more as like someone who's like a fanboy of this company would maybe buy it, or an employee or an investor would want to like present these. Like, I wouldn't wear it if I were a college professor.
4: Let me just play one more thing. This is a commercial that Anthropic is running. All the AI companies are advertising now, and they're actually starting to talk to these specific issues, like some images of
5: a burning house is an interesting.
0: Can AI be trusted?
6: Graveyard.
7: Who's going to hit the brakes if we need to?
5: Oh my gosh.
7: How do we
5: what
7: really
5: happened?
7: Ensure this that is what we're aiming to achieve really does benefit the majority of people?
5: What is this?
7: If it ends up taking like almost all the jobs, then what does it mean to work?
8: Well, wait a minute. Why do we have to have this stuff?
0: Could AI help people stop feeling misunderstood?
8: Could AI help me build more connections?
5: Okay, these are getting more inspiring.
0: Can AI help me be a better teacher, a better mom?
7: Maybe it'll cure some great things.
6: Okay.
5: Okay.
4: There's hope in
5: hard questions.
4: Okay, yeah. The tagline.
5: Keep thinking.
4: Keep thinking. So, Sarah, I mean, this is Anthropic. Their brand is kind of like, we are the AI safety guys. But I find it pretty interesting that they're just how explicitly they are in acknowledging that many people find this scary.
6: The images in the beginning are disturbing.
4: It's so melodramatic.
6: Yes.
4: That I find it very cringy. It's just like, I was joking, it makes me want to be an AI accelerationist. It's so like over the top. And what is this ad trying to say?
6: I think it's trying to acknowledge the fear, the apocalyptic sense that people have around AI, the fact that they think it's going to take all the jobs, it's going to burn our house and destroy the planet. It's trying to get people to think about the possibilities too. Like, okay, maybe we'll acknowledge that that's a concern, but what about curing disease? What about becoming a better mom? Like, I think it's trying to ask you to change your framing, whether that's going to work. I think a lot of people watching this would probably just have like an emotional swing with it and then feel manipulated. I don't know.
5: Does it matter if we have a bad association with AI? It's being adopted everywhere. It's very useful. It kind of helps us, even if we don't have a great feeling about it. Do these companies care if they are liked or feared? Is this a big deal to them economically, politically?
6: I think that it's a big deal for them, in part because the boom for AI depends on communities letting companies build data centers in their local area. It depends on states not passing moratoriums on data centers. It depends
4: which is happening to
6: some extent. It depends on communities being willing to share their energy resources, water resources, land. As of now, you know, unless we have some breakthrough that doesn't require transformer architecture, as of now, we really do need people to want the build out because we live in a democracy where people get to vote on these things, and politicians know that it's unpopular. And it is likely going to be a big factor in the midterms as to whether people will embrace the growth of AI or not.
4: Stick around. We are going to get to our underrated story, and we have something special just for you, Sarah.
6: For me.
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2: 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Today, Stacey Vanek Smith and I talk to Ruchir Sharma about the holding pattern in the U.S. economy.
3: So, Max, Americans feel awful about the economy right now, which is kind of strange because in a lot of ways, the economy is actually doing pretty well. But, you know, I think people are feeling like we're not going in a good direction.
4: Yeah. I mean, on one hand, you have the stock market is ripping. You have the job market is okay. A lot of uncertainty. I don't know. It's a weird time.
3: So here to help us make sense of this moment is Ruchir Sharma, chairman of Rockefeller International and author of What Went Wrong with Capitalism. Welcome, Ruchir.
5: Thanks so much, Stacey, for having me.
3: So before we kind of dive into the particulars, I'd love to get your overview of the economy right now, because in a lot of ways it's quite strong, but also what I consider to be kind of two of the main pillars of it, that being the job market and inflation, have been kind of middling and seemingly going in a circle of sorts for years now.
5: Yeah.
3: When you look at the economy, what do you see?
5: Well, I see a very big disconnect. A big disconnect which has never been there before between what the sentiment surveys are telling you and what economic growth is actually doing. And there's a perfectly logical explanation for why this is happening. Because the economic growth is being entirely driven by the top 10 or 20%. If you look at all the spending, all the wealth creation which is accruing to them from the stock market, it's all concentrated in that top cohort. So now, the surveys which people take, those are asking the average person how they're feeling. And the average

0: average person is not doing that well. If you look at what real wages are doing, particularly after inflation, and then also if you look at basic stuff, that can they afford a home, the ownership of equities, it's all concentrated in the older generation. Very few of the young generation have that much equity wealth. And that's what's generating so much of the buzz in the economy today, the wealth creation coming from the stock market. And then there is the relative argument, which is that, as you know, that even today, surveys show that people with 300,000 or 400,000 of earnings a year, they are also feeling miserable, partly because of social media and other things, where we're always hearing about how the billionaires or the multi-billionaires are doing so well. And so that sort of feeds even more insecurity. So as you know, so much of how you feel is a relative game.
1: Yeah.
0: And so we look at the other people who are doing really well, and then we look at ourselves and we're comparing our insights to their outside, right? And so we are feeling miserable about it. So I think, therefore, this massive gap is opened up between how the real economy is doing and how the average person is feeling. And so the average person, they're not feeling that great about the economy for understandable reasons.
1: So one thing I wanted to ask about what within the gains of the stock market is almost a reflection of how there's a top cohort of consumers driving all consumer spending. There are a few stocks that are really driving the gains in the stock market.
0: Yeah.
1: Does this put us in a precarious position? You've written about this a little bit also in What Went Wrong with Capitalism. You talk about the dangers of companies getting so big, they're kind of tangled up with the government. Do you see that moment happening right now? How do you look at this moment where we have a few companies driving, you know, gains that we've never seen before in the stock market?
0: Yeah, I think that's the problem of the entire economy today, which is that it's not just stock market, but this concentration which is happening at a corporate level as well. Mm-hmm. In 3 out of 4 industries, we have seen much greater concentration over the last few decades take place. And the stock market has never been this concentrated. Now, of course, this is a unique moment because we're seeing this incredible AI boom. And that's what's driving a lot of the returns in the stock market as well. So it's, I think, the two factors. One, that over time, we have seen that the gains have become increasingly concentrated. That's reflected today in the S&P 500, that it's never been this concentrated, that the top 10 companies are, you know, whatever, nearly 40% of the entire market cap or so. But the other thing which is going on also is that, and this is happening across the world, which is that there's only one factor driving returns today, which is AI. So it's like across the world, what you're seeing is AI or bye-bye, right? Which is that either you have AI or you don't. If you don't have AI, any stock market around the world, the positive returns this year have almost all been driven by which countries are doing well on AI and which countries are not doing well on AI. They, in fact, have negative returns. So that's the sort of world order we have been for the first 6-7 months of this year.
2: When you say it's being driven by AI, I'm kind of curious what you mean. Because I almost would say it's being driven by AI hype or AI enthusiasm. But like, because there is this, there's a story we could tell. It's not happened yet, I don't think, where AI, everyone, you know, buys a bunch of GPUs and we all get large language models and we do our jobs so much better. We make twice as many podcast episodes and the economy booms and it's amazing. That has not happened yet, I don't think. We're still making the same number of podcast episodes each week. But so what is, when you say AI is driving it, what are we actually saying?
0: Well, it's the AI spend which is driving it, right?
2: So like people buying stuff to do AI in
0: that's
2: the future.
0: Right. Yeah, so this is a massive investment cycle which is going on around the world. In fact, this is the fastest increase we have seen in any investment cycle, in any technological breakthrough. And this is where I've been writing a lot about this, which is that the greater the technological breakthrough, the greater the financial bubble tends to be. That's the 300-year history of bubbles, because the excitement tends to be huge. You end up spending a lot. There's a lot of overinvestment which happens. And then what happens typically is that after a while, when this investment goes on, you typically get an increase in interest rates for some reason, and that's what ends the bubble. So I'm very clear about this, which is that the technology is great, and you're totally correct that there's a lot of hype around it as well. It's driving this massive investment boom around the world. That spend is showing up in the GDP numbers, also going up. But the fault line here is that this is happening at a time when money is relatively easily available. That if you look at interest rates today, by any measure, interest rates are relatively low after adjusting for inflation. So if you end up getting any increase in interest rates, I think this AI hype and this AI bubble comes to an end.
1: You're saying there is an AI bubble?
0: Yeah.
1: What happens when this bubble pops?
0: I think then we are left with a massive amount of overinvestment, and it'll be a long clean out of the cycle. In a bubble, you typically tend to get overinvestment. You get overvaluation. You get over leverage, and you end up getting over ownership. So those are the
1: What's
0: four
1: over O's. Ownership?
0: Yeah, so that's a very interesting, which is that a lot of people own the same stocks and they own it in big size. Now, one very interesting thing which has happened here, going back to the top of our discussion, is that today, for the first time in America's history, more of America's wealth is in the stock market than in property.
1: Oh, wow.
0: Yeah.
1: Rather than in their homes, which
0: exactly.
1: is the traditional store
0: yeah.
1: wealth.
0: Rather than their own homes or even a second home.
1: Wow.
0: More of the wealth today. So if you look at the total bucket today, more than 30% of America's wealth today is in the stock market. And that is slightly above, for the first time, crossed over how much is in the property.
2: That's crazy, segment. Especially given how home prices have been, have gone up a lot and so on. You brought this up at the beginning of our conversation, the kind of disconnect between the way people feel and the way the economy actually is. And I'm curious, you have on one hand AI kind of causing the economy to go berserk, firing on all cylinders. And then you also have this story that's happening at the same time about the same technology that's like, it's going to take your jobs. It's going to be scary. I mean, we'll get to this in the next segment, but I'm kind of curious how you see those things playing against each other.
0: This is what's unique about this boom, that historically with the internet or other technological progresses, there was a lot of excitement even amongst the average person. This is possibly the most hated technological innovation of all time.
1: Yeah.
0: Like as a boom.
2: Yeah.
0: Partly because the tech bros and everyone is going out there and has been telling you that, you're going to have 10, 20% unemployment, and you're sitting there at home and you're hearing about all these cases of how the data centers, these boxes are coming up somewhere, and that your electricity bill is going up. So now while none of this has really happened, as far as job losses are concerned in any size, the employment rate is still relatively healthy. But I'd say that the feeling which has been conveyed is that this is coming for you.
2: No, and you better get with it now or you're going to get left behind.
0: Yeah, and it's also like I think there's also been a bit of arrogance, like in some of these closed door meetings, of some of these top tech people. Their sort of attitude, and I've seen this, is the fact that, listen, this is happening. We have to win this arms race. You better get in line. And if you don't get in line, too bad.
1: I wanted to ask you, relating back to your book, is this capitalism sort of succeeding until it fails? Do you see this as a moment of capitalism's success and promise, or why capitalism isn't working?
0: No, for me, as I said, that I am a huge believer in capitalism.
1: Okay.
0: But I'm very distressed by the fact that today most Americans, young Americans in particular, have more of a positive view of socialism than capitalism.
1: I mean, look at the city we're in and our mayor, who is a socialist Democrat. Yeah.
0: And that's why, I wrote this book to show the history of capitalism and to argue in the book that capitalism hasn't failed. The current system we have is broken, and that what we have today is not capitalism. That it is a very distorted form of capitalism which favors the incumbents, where the government keeps on intervening to help the establishment out there. So capitalism did not fail, big government which has failed it. And that the government policies progressively over the last 40, 50 years, whether it's regulation or it's monetary policy or it's the culture of bailouts, all these have helped the established players. And that's what's fueling the resentment amongst the average person. They're like, that the government seems to only help the rich. They socialize their losses when they're in trouble. And for us, we don't get that much benefit out of the system.
1: All right. Well, Ruchir, thank you so much for talking with us. It's been great having you on this journey with us into the heart of the economy.
2: We'll have you back when we bail out those AI 6 months from now.
0: Yeah, we'll justify it saying China, you know, is doing X.
2: Of course, yeah.
0: You got to do it.
1: National, it's a matter of national security.
0: Yeah.
1: Thanks, Rushair.
0: Thank you.
2: 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I'm Max Chafkin. 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
3: You wanted to be cool, which led you to smoking, which led to a pack a day. 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
3: Hey there, you're listening to The Deal with Alex Rodriguez and Jason Kelly here on Bloomberg Radio. I'm Jason Kelly, and today you're hearing a part of my conversation wrapping the World Cup with Vanessa Perdomo, the sports business reporter for Bloomberg News. I have so many questions for you about kind of how the business of all this played out. It felt dicey going into it. It felt like people weren't going to show up. Either they weren't going to show up in the U.S., they weren't going to show up at the games, the tickets were too expensive, logistics, etc. So what is the vibe from a business perspective coming out of the 2026 World Cup?
4: Well, the vibe from the business perspective is it's great.
3: Yeah.
4: I mean, they made a lot of money.
3: Yeah.
4: Listen, they made a lot of money. A lot of people showed up. Going into every single World Cup, there's all of this feeling. Every story is leading into it saying, this is going to be the worst World Cup ever. You know, this one did feel a little bit different. I mean, we had a war going on. You didn't even know if Iran was going to be able to come to the World Cup, actually, until a couple weeks beforehand. But they came, they played. You know, there's still a lot of controversies throughout the tournament. But really, those big conversations that were had beforehand kind of fizzled away, as they do. I think the U.S. was very excited. I think we got a lot of interesting things. All the European fans coming over, falling in love with fast food and ranch dressing and all these weird things that happened. But at the end of the day, businesses did thrive.
3: Yeah.
4: FIFA, among all, obviously.
3: I mean, FIFA is clearly the big winner economically. I mean, they have reportedly told member associations they expect $15 billion in revenue. The initial projection was $11 billion, which already was a huge number. I mean, $15 billion is no joke. I had a chance to interview Gianni Infantino just a few weeks before it started, and he defended the ticket prices, basically saying these are market-driven prices. And the reality is, I think much to people's chagrin, they got their money. Like, people bought the tickets. Some of them, you know, probably went for a little less in the secondary market. But at the end of the day, $15 billion funds FIFA for a long time. So FIFA is clearly a big winner economically. And I will say, one of the clearly big winners in all of this from a business perspective has got to be David Beckham. I mean, absolutely 100%. Inescapable.
4: Yeah.
3: Like, every commercial break, every hydration break, every single. And then obviously, as England made a deep run all the way to the semifinals, he was there. He was present. He obviously has a vested interest in the English football club or English national team, having played on it, but also has a deep vested interest in Major League Soccer as one of the co-owners of Inter Miami, sort of Messi's boss in some way. So let's talk about the MLS, because obviously Beckham, you know, was very instrumental after the last World Cup in the United States and, you know, launched the MLS in 1994. One of the big coups, Phil Anschutz gets David Beckham to go to LA Galaxy. Where are we with the MLS at this moment?
4: From people I've spoken to, and I've now checked in with a lot of MLS teams since the final, and they're very bullish on what they can accomplish, but mm-hmm. some candidly did mention to me that obviously they wish the U.S. got to the next round, because
3: yeah.
4: they really were hoping for that splash that we've never seen before from the U.S. team. But the MLS is still really bullish. They think this is going to do big numbers for them, you know, more than others. I do think what happened, one of the big things that happened for the MLS is that they used this as a way to sign deals that they would have never signed before.
3: Okay.
4: Hey, we'll take you to games if you want to be one of our partners.
3: Oh,
4: you know, and
3: okay.
4: sign on the dotted line and we'll take you to a World Cup game. You know, that kind of thing was happening. And you're going to see a lot of deal flow from the next 3 years from the conversations I've had with MLS executives. You'll see a lot of deal flow that span from them taking to people to World Cup games.
3: Yeah, it's interesting, too, to think about sort of the next chapter of the MLS. And, you know, Don Garber, the longtime commissioner, is going to be stepping down. It's down to a couple people based on some reports that are out there. I don't know what you're hearing, but, you know, one of the leading candidates is Larry Berg, B-E-R-G, private equity guy who's one of the worked at Apollo and now works at 26 North. He is a co-owner of LAFC, and, you know, that is an interesting development in terms of the sort of the growing business of the MLS and this institutionalization and professionalization of ownership that you and I have talked a ton about and you do a lot of reporting on. I'm worried about the MLS, just to keep it a bean. I expected it to be further along than it is now. I expected it to be more a part of the conversation, and it just isn't. It just isn't.
4: I think the problem with the MLS and that we're going to see is, especially with a lot of casual fans, and I had this conversation with some casual fans, even, you know, people here at Bloomberg who were saying they're tuning into the World Cup because it's all the best players in the world playing at one place, where the MLS is not that. You have the best player in the world who plays in the MLS, and that's Lionel Messi, which is great for Inter Miami, and it's been great for the league. I mean, that jump-started their business in an insane amount for the MLS, but you can't have only one player, and he can't be 39 years old. You have to have younger people come in, and the problem is, with soccer in general, and this is something conversations we have with a lot of people, the reason why American football is so big here and the NFL, the NBA, MLB is because the best players in the world across the world play here in the U.S.
3: Yeah.
4: And there's one number one league and that's played here in the U.S. Soccer doesn't really have that at all. You have the Premier League, which is maybe the best league in the world, but it still doesn't have all the world's best players. So I think that American fans just aren't used to that.
3: Well,
4: I don't like it.
3: And one of the things that's clearly happened is, you know, on this show leading up to the World Cup, we had a fascinating conversation Alex and I did with Raj Bennett from Men in Blazers and really sort of interrogated this issue with him. Like, is it going to happen? Is soccer in America happening? And what was fascinating to me, and I've thought a lot about this since then, is his answer is like, it's already happened and it's called Americans tuning into the Premier League.
4: Yeah.
3: and that's really what it is. And, you know, to your point, if you want to see, Messi notwithstanding, if you want to see the best players in the world, you need to be watching Premier League, La Liga, Bundesliga,
4: the Champions
3: maybe.
4: League. You need to watch the Champions League.
3: Yes,
4: yeah.
3: Exactly. Serie A, et cetera.
4: Yeah, you need to be watching those other things. And that's the other biggest problem with the MLS, which I think you're getting at, is that the MLS is actually the third most watched league in the U.S. behind Premier League and behind Liga MX, which is the
3: in
4: Mexican
3: soccer, the third most watched soccer league.
4: The third most watched soccer league, not league overall.
3: Yeah.
4: Yes.
3: No, not
4: soccer
3: even close.
4: League.
3: Yeah.
4: Yes. So when you have two other foreign leagues that are more popular in your country than your own league, I mean, that's a massive problem.
3: Yeah.
4: And especially with Liga MX being our neighbors to the south, that is not helpful at all, because all of the Mexican fans here who are really passionate about soccer, they're just watching Liga MX.
3: It does feel like economically, interestingly enough, one of the sort of sneaky winners in all of this was Mexico. 3 million international visitors showing up, which by all accounts is more international visitors than the United States got. And so a big boost to their economy, but also the profile of Liga MX and sort of Mexican soccer and all of those things that are happening. You sort of wonder, you know, I'm interested to talk to, you know, people around the business of soccer as this goes forward. I wonder if those values start to move a little bit as, you know, as things start to come up, because these valuations for MLS are pretty toppy. They feel pretty toppy, especially based on attendance. And they're going to have to renegotiate this media deal, right? It's going to be the Apple TV deal is going to be over 3 years early. And that's going to have a huge determining factor. You know this better than anybody, on how much these teams are valued at.
4: The interesting thing with the Apple TV deal was, when they got it, it seemed like an astronomical number that they would get $1 billion, you know, media rights deal for the MLS. Felt very early for them at this point in time. But that hasn't gone away. It still will feel early if they get more money than that.
3: Yeah.
4: And they can't get less. We haven't really seen that happen yet, really, in American sports at all. We haven't seen the media rights go down for any league. So if that happened, it would be very detrimental. I don't imagine it happening, especially after this World Cup, especially after the 2027 Women's World Cup. I think the tension for soccer is going to continue to get bigger. But I think they topped themselves out too early. I think that the valuations of MLS teams, like you said, they're a little bit higher than most people would expect them to be. You have five teams over $1 billion, so it's not NFL or NBA prices, but it's still too high for a lot of investors to want to get in, as opposed to Liga MX, where you could get in for a fraction of that price when you know you have extremely loyal fans. They have the history, which is something that the MLS also doesn't have, which hurts them in terms of global soccer, because the reason why people are fans of Premier League teams is because they have 100 years of history, right? Which is the same thing for Liga MX teams. So if you can get in, and investors are looking at the Mexican Soccer League, but they also have a media rights problem because their media rights are sold off as pieces. Yeah. Each team has their own media rights deal.
3: Oh, interesting.
4: Which is not, you know, investors do not like that. And I've talked to the Liga MX commissioner, president, about this, and he said they've been working on it because they know American investors do not like that.
3: Yeah.
4: They want the money to come in from American investors because no matter what, the MLS, their business is rivaled across global soccer, even by the Premier League. The MLS makes more money than some of these other leagues make just because American sports know how consumerism works.
3: Right.
4: And these other entities aren't really seen as entertainment properties. They're seen as teams that belong to the fans.
3: Right.
4: And
3: that's so quaint.
4: Yes.
3: That's
4: it's
3: adorable.
4: It's adorable for Americans. So they want this sort of structure. Liga MX wants the structure of American soccer.
3: Yeah.
4: But they don't have the infrastructure to get there yet. And some of the Liga MX owners also own telecommunication companies.
3: Oh.
4: So they...
3: They have a vested... A literal vested interest.
4: They have a literal vested interest, and they don't want to give that up yet.
3: Yeah. So you mentioned sort of what's ahead. So on the global soccer calendar, 2027, next year, is the Women's World Cup. That'll be down in Brazil, correct?
4: Yep.
3: Then look ahead to 2031. The Women's World Cup will be back here in the United States. So that's the next time that we will see sort of FIFA in full throat here in the United States. If you were advising Gianni Infantino, which, you know, he may be still be in charge at that point. That's for another episode.
4: I very much think he will be.
3: I think he will, too. Despite, you know, he and Trump being, I mean, you were there.
4: Best friends, yes.
3: Well, and also booed when they came out to present the trophy.
4: As the plight of any commissioner, though.
3: Yes, that's true. That's true. That's a very good point. Roger Goodell has suffered many, many a boo and has done quite well for himself in the NFL. Yeah. He sort of revels in it. Stay tuned for more of our conversation with Bloomberg News' Vanessa Perdomo. 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
2: Hey there, you're listening to The Deal with Alex Rodriguez and Jason Kelly on Bloomberg Radio. I'm Jason Kelly, and today you're hearing a section from our conversation with Vanessa Perdomo, the sports business reporter for Bloomberg News. You mentioned sort of what's ahead. So on the global soccer calendar, 2027 next year is the Women's World Cup. That'll be down in Brazil, correct?
3: Yep.
2: Then look ahead to 2031. The Women's World Cup will be back here in the United States. So that's the next time that we will see sort of FIFA in full throat here in the United States. If you were advising Gianni Infantino, which, you know, he may be still be in charge at that point. That's for another episode.
3: I very much think he will be.
2: I think he will, too. Despite, you know, he and Trump being, you were there.
3: Best friends, yes.
2: Well, and also booed when they came out to present the trophy.
3: As the plight of any commissioner, though.
2: Yes, that's true. That's true. That's a very good point. Roger Goodell has suffered many, many a boo and has done quite well for himself in the NFL. Yeah, he sort of revels in it. But, you know, what do you think they have learned, should learn from a logistics business perspective from here in 2026 that they're going to apply in 2031 when the women come back here for the World Cup?
3: I think what they've learned in speaking to people about it is how difficult it is to put on a World Cup across such a large landscape. Now, that's not to say that 2031 is going to look different and smaller. I very much imagine that we'll have a lot of the same host cities. I do think they'll probably add a few. Like Nashville is very attractive. The only reason they weren't a part of this World Cup is because the stadium wasn't ready yet. The Titans are building a new stadium. So I imagine in 2031, when that stadium is done, they'll use it to their advantage because from conversations I've had, FIFA really likes Nashville for multiple reasons, I think.
2: Okay.
3: It's a great city. It's very fun. But I do think we'll see some others enter the conversation. And Nashville is actually a pretty big soccer market as well. But I think that one of the things they're going to learn is just how FIFA operates. So you'll see, I think, stadium owners acting differently, maybe a little bit more prepared, at least, to hand over the keys to their stadium.
2: Yeah.
3: I think they're going to take the scale down a little bit in terms of you're going to see group stage matches on a smaller scale because of 48, could be 64 by 2031, 64 national teams, I mean.
2: Yeah.
3: Because that's what Gianni Infantino is talking about. So if you have even more games by 2031, I think they're going to learn how to scale it so that we don't have these questions about, well, what if they're small countries, no one's going to come? And I do think the ticket prices will be very different by then.
2: Yeah. The ticket prices will be lower or even higher?
3: I think they'll be lower for the Women's World Cup.
2: Right, right.
3: Because that's just how people see.
2: That's just the soccer unfairness and
3: yes, that is
2: structural
3: that
2: sexism of the sports world.
3: Yes.
2: Which you're all too familiar with.
3: So, like, one other thing on the scale of 2031 that I think that they'll see is you'll have some cities raise their hand again, and you'll have some cities who won't raise their hand.
2: Be like, I'm good based.
3: Yeah, I'd be like, I don't think I want to do this again.
2: Really?
3: At this level, especially because of the way FIFA operates in their stadiums.
2: Huh.
3: They take over their stadiums. They take over concessions. They take over the money that these owners have to put into. You have to invest infrastructure into stadiums for them to be FIFA ready, and then FIFA takes all the money. So I do think some owners will say, I'm okay. I don't need to be part of this.
2: Do you name names? Do you think there are places where it's not going to show up next time?
3: I don't want to name names because I don't want to be wrong if they do decide to, you know, be part of it. But I do think there's some who have said, I wouldn't do this again, but I think it's inevitable. Like if LA or New York were the ones saying, I'm not saying that they are, I'm just saying if they were the ones who said, I don't think I'd want to do this again, they'd still find a way to host games in that city because right. you can't do that.
2: Right. Yeah. No, I mean, it just does roll over everything in such a meaningful way. And, you know, I guess one thing that people have to remember is if you're hosting the Scots, order more beer.
3: Order more beer.
2: Right. Boston. 100%. I mean, who knew Boston was ever going to run out of beer? But
3: yeah.
2: But
3: they definitely didn't think they would. But I have heard from a lot of people who know the Scottish fans very well that they knew they were going to come in droves
2: yeah.
3: and that they would mortgage their houses if they could get over here for it.
2: Yeah.
3: So I'm not surprised that they bought all the beer in Boston.
2: Yeah. Yeah. So if you could go back and, you know, knowing what we know now about how this World Cup played out, what's a decision that could have been made differently that you think would have made it either as good or a better business story?
3: It's an interesting thing because from a better business story, I don't know if they could have made any more money than they did.
2: Yeah.
3: Honestly, I think that they squeezed this World Cup for all it was worth. I mean, yeah. we've seen that with all the conversation that was being had with transportation in New York, New Jersey, specifically because the ticket prices to get to the stadium, if you wanted to take public transportation, was $150. And then it was lowered. And then it was lowered to $98. And it stayed at $98. And people still took the train.
2: Yeah.
3: They were still tons and thousands of people taking this train. So I think it ended up working out. And I think the hydration breaks were another thing that people said, I don't like this, but they made $500 million from those.
2: Is that right?
3: Yes.
2: Wow.
3: So it's another, the hydration breaks particularly are another thing that, according to people that I've spoken with, they don't think those are going to go away. And that is probably one of the biggest takeaways that would come from this World Cup.
2: Yeah.
3: Is if hydration breaks stayed in every World Cup, then you're changing what soccer is because it's not two halves, it's four quarters.
2: Yeah.
3: And why would you need that if you're playing in a climate that isn't a problem?
2: Or if you're playing in a dome.
3: If you're playing inside of a stadium, which is, we've seen this multiple times.
2: Yeah.
3: We saw it in Atlanta.
2: Yeah.
3: Right. In this World Cup, you're playing inside.
2: Yeah.
3: Or you're playing at 9 p.m. and it's
2: right.
3: 70 degrees outside and it's perfectly beautiful. And there's still hydration breaks. So you see that money. Broadcasters aren't going to be okay letting go of that. FIFA's not okay going to be letting go of that. It's too much money to leave on the table for them ever to go back.
2: Yeah. Yeah. I mean, I also do wonder, I mean, I understand, you know, I understand the math. I understand the math of like ticket demand and all the, you know, the hundreds of millions of requests that they got for tickets. But I still do wonder about, going back to what we talked about at the beginning of the conversation, the whole growing the game aspect and whether having more people or a more socioeconomically diverse group of people in the stadiums would have ultimately helped grow the game. And maybe FIFA's like, listen, we're chasing the bag. This is how we fund everything. You know, we got a lot of people to pay off. Got a lot of people to pay. And, you know, we want to do all these things to, you know, grow the youth game and all these different things. It's just, I don't know. The accessibility question, I feel like, didn't really get answered in a satisfactory way.
3: I think that's the biggest problem when we look at soccer in the U.S. is the accessibility.
2: Yeah.
3: And I think that one of the reasons why the men's national team isn't where they are is because of an accessibility factor. Youth soccer is an insane amount of money. I mean, you have kids. You know how much youth sports cost.
2: Yeah.
3: It's a thousands of dollars of an investment. And in the U.S., you're kind of told there's this one path. You have to go through this system in order to be seen by MLS teams, in order to be seen by U.S. soccer. You have to play on these private club teams. And not everyone has the ability to do that. And I think that's probably what we saw on scale at the World Cup. It was, you have to have a certain amount of money to go to these games.
2: Right.
3: But it doesn't matter because you have to have a certain amount of money to play this sport in the country anyway.
2: Yeah.
3: So I don't know if there's really even a problem there on the U.S. scale in terms of, would it have gotten more people into the sport? Well, maybe, but they wouldn't be able to continue to play the sport
2: right.
3: anyway.
2: Right.
3: So the answer of the problem with accessibility, it needs to be answered at a totally different level before it gets answered really on the ticket side. And that's also only a U.S. That's a very U.S. specific problem, because even though FIFA made $15 billion from this World Cup, and they'll probably try and figure out how to make that amount of money again, but they won't be able to, because the U.S. market's the only market in the world that doesn't have regulations like others do on ticket prices.
2: Yeah.
3: We're not going to see this in the 2030 World Cup.
2: Right.
3: We won't see these ticket prices because Europe has a completely different system and they just won't allow that to happen.
2: Right. Right. Yeah. FIFA's got to like put some of this money away to make up for what they're not going to make over there. So one thing that we should talk about is that the attendance number, which is eye-popping. It's almost 7 million people, 6.8 million people. It's the most attended World Cup, and it's more than double the attendance of Russia and Qatar combined. Now, those were matches, or those were World Cups where there were 64 matches. Obviously, there were 104 this time, but should note that the previous all-time attendance record, you have to go all the way back to 1994, the last time it was in the U.S. So is that just, these are big stadiums that people can put games, like how do you sort of synthesize that?
3: I think that that's pretty much what it boils down to. I think we have just massive stadiums in the U.S. I think when you look at the 1994 World Cup and they're playing in the Rose Bowl and places like that, where that hold 100,000.
2: RFK, yeah, right. Yeah.
3: 100,000 people stadiums. They don't have those in other places, you know, because normal soccer stadiums are 65,000,
2: right.
3: You know, around.
2: At the peak.
3: About 80,000. I think that might be the biggest one in London, might be around there. So I think it just comes down to the size of stadium. And I think that also just is a good analogy as to the U.S. does things big.
2: Yeah.
3: And we just, that's just how it is. And I think that's how the world perceives us. And I think it's kind of correct thing.
2: Yeah. I have some friends who went and did like the whole premium, like paid for the premium experience at MetLife. You're not getting that in just about any other country in the world. That infrastructure just doesn't exist. We do sports in a different way here.
3: Yeah, absolutely. I think that it might have existed in Qatar because of the luxury that exists in Qatar and the way that they spent. I think they spent $9 billion on infrastructure for the World Cup.
2: Thanks so much for listening to Just Part of Our Conversation with Vanessa Perdomo. 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I'm Jason Kelly, and this is Bloomberg Radio.
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2: I'm Michelle Hussein, and you're listening to some highlights of the Michelle Hussein Show podcast on Bloomberg Radio. 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Karen Howe, who says the AI industry is a reckless race for global domination.
3: I think you do have a problem with the people at the top, right?
4: 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Who's the good guy? Who's the bad guy? Who's the less bad guy? And what I'm saying is that's not the only option. We shouldn't have to live with companies that are so vastly powerful where one person at the top is able to decide all these things.
2: From Bloomberg Weekend, this is the Michelle Hussein Show. I'm Michelle Hussein. I don't know if you, at the point that you tap a prompt into ChatGPT or Claude, Gemini, Microsoft Copilot, whatever you use, if you ever stop for a moment and wonder how the data got there in the first place. I suspect you don't. Few of us do. These AI tools have been revolutionary in the last few years in the way that so many of us have changed how we work or how we learn. But Karen Howe, who's talked to me for this episode, wants us all to step back and to really think about what the process involves. That is not only the land used for the data centers, the water, the energy involved, but the actual process of gathering and preparing the data, where it comes from, who does the work in putting it together. Karen trained as a mechanical engineer and then did work in Silicon Valley before turning to journalism. She's written a book called Empire of AI, and it's that use of the word empire to describe the top AI companies that I ask her to explain right at the start of this. It started, I think, when she spent a few days inside OpenAI, observing them. They were not a well-known company at the time. She wrote about them in a less than flattering way. Today, it is safe to say that there is no love lost between Karen Howe and the top execs of the AI world. And you'll get a sense of that in my written notes that accompany this conversation. As ever, you'll find them at Bloomberg.com/Michelle. You'll get the backstory to this conversation and what I followed up on afterwards. Karen and I spoke in London, where there was something on the table that caught her eye as she came into the studio. It's

0: a different way that I make notes ahead of a conversation with a spider's web style diagram that reminds me what I really need to cover. So that moment between us is where this begins.
1: I love this mind map. Do you do this?
0: Oh, yes, I do this.
1: This is awesome.
0: It helps me, but I never did it before this show began.
1: I'm always so fascinated by the format in which people take notes because yes. It really is such a window into how they think. Yeah. And I'm such a linear thinker. The diagram confuses me.
0: Interesting. So what does this reveal about me that I don't think in a non-linear way.
1: Which I think is probably a lot more information dense.
0: Essentially, it's what enables recall because, you know, you don't want to be referring
1: exactly,
0: to it
1: yeah.
0: too much. It's whatever helps imprint it in your brain. So at least I feel it.
1: Hope? Question mark.
0: Oh, God. Very good. You're reading upside down. Now, yeah. Okay. Well, Karen, I would love to start with your own words because you write in Empire of AI that over the years you found only one metaphor ahead of a conversation with a spider's web style diagram that reminds me what I really need to cover. So that moment between us is where this begins.
1: I love this mind map. Do you do this?
0: Oh, yes, I do do this.
1: This is awesome.
0: It helps me, but I never did it before this show began.
1: I'm always so fascinated by the format in which people take notes because yes. It really is such a window into how they think. Yeah, and I'm such a linear thinker. The diagram confuses me.
0: Interesting. So what does this reveal about me that I don't think in a non-linear way.
1: Which I think is probably a lot more information dense.
0: Essentially, it's what enables recall because, you know, you don't want to be referring
1: exactly,
0: to it
1: yeah.
0: too much. It's whatever helps imprint it in your
1: yeah.
0: brain. So at least I feel it.
1: Hope? Question mark.
0: Oh, God. Very good. You're reading upside down. Now, yeah. Okay. Well, Karen, I would love to start with your own words because you write in Empire of AI that over the years you found only one metaphor that encapsulates the nature of what these AI power players are, and that is empires. Not engaged in overt violence and brutality as we know from history, but...
1: And I'm such a linear thinker. The diagram confuses me.
0: Interesting. So what does this reveal about me that I think in a... I don't think in a non-linear way.
1: Which I think is probably a lot more information dense.
0: Essentially, it's what enables recall because, you know, you don't want to be referring
1: exactly,
0: to it
1: yeah.
0: too much. It's whatever helps imprint it in your
1: yeah.
0: brain. So at least I feel it.
1: Hope? Question mark.
0: Oh, God. Very good. You're reading upside down. Now, yeah. Okay. Well, Karen, I would love to start with your own words because you write in Empire of AI that over the years you found only one metaphor that encapsulates the nature of what these AI power players are, and that is empires. Not engaged in overt violence and brutality as we know from history, but they too seize and extract precious resources to feed their vision of artificial intelligence. Now, that is a real attack on the companies behind some of the defining tools of our age. What is it that's made you feel so strongly?
1: These companies have consolidated a historic amount of economic and political power, and they are becoming fast the supreme powers in the world, just like the empires of old. And they do this through the dispossession of resources, labor, value from the majority. They lay claim to resources that are not their own, the data of individuals, the intellectual property of artists, writers, and creators. They exploit an extraordinary amount of labor through both the workers that they use and exhaust to produce their technologies, as well as the workers whose jobs get automated away by the deployment of these technologies. So there is this category of work that is involved in the production of these technologies, including content moderation, including the labeling and cleaning of training data that's called data work. That kind of work is now the number four fastest growing work in the US. And the types of people who are doing this work are scientists, lawyers, college graduates, PhD graduates, and they are essentially providing their knowledge and their expertise to the training of these models, but under deeply exploitative, poorly paid conditions where they are not working 9-to-5s. They are in their homes waiting for work to arrive. They never know when it's going to arrive. They never know when it's going to go away. They're being pitted against each other. You know, I've been covering this kind of work for almost 8 years now, and it's the same story again and again. With every single community that it hits, you see the same exact patterns of exploitation.
0: Are you saying that we should be thinking about the exploitation of labor at the point that we're using Claude or ChatGPT?
1: Yeah, absolutely. So other industries have had similar problems. The fashion industry also engaged in a lot of labor exploitation and a lot of environmental degradation. The answer was never, let's just get rid of clothes altogether. The answer was always, let's hold ourselves to higher standards in producing clothes without those problems.
0: It's still work, though, isn't it? And there are so many communities where in different parts of the world, there is an absence of work altogether. I just want to ask you whether you think that there are definitely challenges in this industry, and your work really details them and deconstructs them. But is there an aspect of this that is about the challenges of our age, that it's not necessarily more exploitative than what's gone before? It's the problems of our time.
1: I want to go back to what you were saying, that it is work, though, because what is happening with this U.S. case now is that the people are actually people that are highly educated and could have gotten full-time employment. But the reason why they do not have access to better work now is also because of the AI industry.
0: Taking away jobs.
1: It's because of the way that the AI industry designs its technology and sells it as a tool for automating knowledge work. Yeah. And so there's a shrinking job market for the unemployed population in the U.S. 25% of them are four-year college degree holders. That's a historic record. And so it's not actually just giving work to people who don't have work. It's actually degrading the work opportunities that exist right now, taking knowledge workers out of a full-time employment kind of situation into a gig work kind of situation.
0: So what do you say to a country like Malta, which has just signed a major agreement with OpenAI, where everyone who lives in Malta is going to get free access to ChatGPT Plus for a year? They're going to go on a course to learn how to use it. And the government of Malta is very proud of this agreement because it says it puts Malta at the forefront of the digital age.
1: I've met a lot of policymakers from developing countries, from smaller countries that do see themselves as they can only participate in this revolution if they offer themselves up for sale. Just because, you know, the government is proud of this partnership and they think that this is what gives them the seat at the table, that it's actually leading to their citizens having a more dignified life.
0: But their government would see it as equipping them for work or access to knowledge or everything else that they will need to use large language models for.
1: I would argue they are being exploited. And I would be curious what the Malta people think, not what the Malta government thinks. And the reason why I think they are being exploited is because they are having their data harvested to train the next generations of models. And that's, you know, that's why these companies are going out and striking these partnerships. They need more and more and more data. They need more and more and more data centers to produce their technologies. And one of the challenges when it comes to searching for different sources of data is that they have run out of internet data. They've run out of high quality internet data. And so now one of the best sources of high quality data is straight from the user. And so if they can strike these whole of country partnerships, I mean, you get a whole of country database to upload freely.
0: What kinds of thing? Like everything that's, if I was part of it, it would be everything that's on my phone, which is, which is being scraped.
1: Yeah, everything you use. You know, some people think of this as just, oh, well, I was using Google. I was, you know, saying a lot of things to Google and personal data as well. But I mean, I've never seen people upload their medical files to Google to ask for an interpretation of it. But people do that with ChatGPT, with Gemini, with Claude. And that's intimate medical information.
0: Is there no positive side of it for you, Karen? Like that uploading of medical data, if it's done with consent, isn't it part of the progress of science? You might get something that troubles you diagnosed, or you might be part of helping wider diagnosis.
1: What I have problems with is the fact that it is in the hands of deeply powerful companies that have absolutely no accountability to the people that they're actually affecting around the world. And this is why I call them empires. That's the governance structure of an empire. You at the top are able to make hundreds of decisions in a day that then have cascading effects on billions of people around the world. And there are no formal mechanisms by which those billions of people can actually challenge, contest, provide feedback. That's why we've historically moved from empires to democracies, because democracies are these institutionalized ways for people to say when they like something, when they don't like something, and how they want to collectively govern and self-determine their future.
0: I want to add one note to the discussion on Malta, where all residents over 14 can do an AI literacy course and get free access for a year to either ChatGPT Plus or Microsoft 365 Personal Copilot. Karen said people in Malta were having their data harvested to train the next generation of models, and we put this to OpenAI and to Microsoft. OpenAI directed us to users being able to opt out of having their data used for training. Microsoft said, we do not train on data from users of Copilot within Microsoft 365 apps with personal subscriptions. Karen also said she'd like to know what the people of Malta think rather than the government. A recent survey suggested more than 50% of Maltese expect AI to have a positive impact on their lives over the next decade. And that was above the EU average. More from my conversation with Karen Howe coming up. I'm Michelle Hussein, and this is Bloomberg.
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2: I'm Michelle Hussein, and you're listening to some highlights of the Michelle Hussein Show podcast on Bloomberg Radio. This week, I'm talking to journalist and author Karen Howe. A lot of your book is about OpenAI and Sam Altman in particular. Tell me the story of how you got to know him and the company back in the beginning of this work.
3: I started covering AI in 2018 for MIT Technology Review, and that is a publication that focuses a lot on fundamental AI research. So I was reading scientific papers every week, talking with researchers at universities and corporate labs. And OpenAI, you know, it became part of my radar because at the time it was a nonprofit fundamental AI research lab, and it was one of the only ones. There was OpenAI, then there was Google, then there was DeepMind, and there were just a few others, but that was kind of it. And so in 2019, I proposed to OpenAI that there were a lot of changes happening at the organization. They had just created a for-profit arm. They'd just gotten a big investment from Microsoft, that maybe they wanted to reintroduce themselves to the public. And I suggested that if they were interested in that, I could profile them. So I went to the corporate offices and embedded within the organization for 3 days, interviewed a lot of employees and executives.
2: Including Sam Altman?
3: Sam Altman was actually not very important at the time, so no, because he had just officially become CEO. He was previously just co-chairman and didn't really have much to do with the organization at all. And so they set up interviews for me with Greg Brockman, the chief technology officer, and Ilya Sutskever, the chief scientist, who were the main runners of the organization's day-to-day.
2: And they didn't like the profile you wrote,
3: did they? They did not.
2: You said at that time that there was a misalignment between what they were actually doing and their promises. What was it that made you say that? What did you see that led you to that?
3: At that time, the misalignment that I saw was they're called OpenAI for what they said was a commitment to transparency. And this organization was already deeply secretive. And I noticed this culture in the way that employees were very, very nervous about what they said to me and where I was allowed to go within the offices. So that seemed already quite bizarre. And they also said as a nonprofit that they would never commercialize their technologies.
2: And now, of course, they're fully for profit, which
3: exactly.
2: Is the source of the case that collapsed between Elon Musk and Sam Altman. Is Elon Musk then the good guy in this for you?
3: No. No. I mean, here's the thing. I think we often obsess over the cast of characters at the top, and we're always trying to think, like, who's the good guy? Who's the bad guy? Who's the less bad guy that I'm able to settle with? Because that's all the option set there is. And what I'm saying is that's not the only option set. We shouldn't have to live with companies that are so vastly powerful where one person at the top is able to decide all these things. It's a governance structure that's the problem. It's not that I think the problem will be solved if we just swap out one of these characters for one another or for a new person.
2: But I think you do have a problem with the people at the top, right? Or certainly the small number of people at the top. And you kind of know the world that they came from because you were part of that same world. You went to MIT, you worked for a startup. This could actually have been the industry of your life rather than you reporting from the outside. So I get the impression that you do have a problem with these characters.
3: Yes. I do have a particular problem with the culture that they're steeped in and the ideologies that they have, because it's an imperialist ideology. I mean, you know, Sam Altman said before he stepped into his position as CEO of OpenAI, he was president of Y Combinator, and he said, I'm going to invest in 10x more companies year after year until I invest in every company under the sun.
2: Are you also following the Chinese AI players, DeepSeek and other companies like that?
3: Very, very loosely.
2: Do you believe that they behave differently, or do you accuse them of imperialism also?
3: It's really interesting. They do behave differently because of a very particular reason. So when ChatGPT first came out, all of the Chinese tech giants did the same thing as the other US tech giants, which was try to make their own version of ChatGPT. I was at the Wall Street Journal at the time. So it was actually right before ChatGPT came out. The US government used this mechanism called export controls to block Chinese companies from getting access to the most cutting edge AI computer chips. And those are the ones that are designed by NVIDIA. And so all of a sudden, the entire country of China and these Chinese companies faced an enormous constraint on one of the core resources that U.S. companies were using to supercharge their AI development. So Chinese companies had to take a different route. They were not able to scale the same way that the U.S. companies were. And that, I think, is what led to DeepSeek. DeepSeek was an example of a Chinese company figuring out how to develop the same capabilities of AI, these AI models, but for a significantly less fraction of computational resources. DeepSeek illustrates the exact point that I'm making, that it is, in fact, possible to produce AI, different types of AI, and also the same exact kind of AI with significantly less resources, and therefore have a much less corrosive impact on community and planetary health. So why are we not doing that?
2: But ultimately, are you more comfortable by the leaders in this industry being from the United States rather than from China, even though you think there's a lack of governance? Do you still think the fact that you and I can talk about the US players, these companies, in the way that we are, that there is, again, a degree of scrutiny and accountability which is entirely absent in China on that field?
3: I think there's a tendency a lot in the media to assume that the race is between US and China, between nation states, rather than open versus closed models. And for me, I feel much more comfortable developing an open source ecosystem around AI innovation. And I feel comfortable if that open source model is coming from China or if it's coming from the US, because it's open, it's scrutinizable. It's something that can be audited. It can be improved on and built upon by many researchers and scientists around the world. Closed models simply don't do that. And there are plenty of open source models coming out of China as out of the US, but also the major dominant players that I critique are all closed.
2: And they've ended up being the most successful ones.
3: I mean, it depends on how you define success.
2: Yeah, okay, fine, fair enough. I want to ask about you as well, Karen, because you've clearly devoted a huge amount of time and energy to your work in this area. And I know that you said, like, you were looking for some kind of service in your life. Like, what would you do with your life? Do you think this is your mission, that pointing out the flaws in these companies, digging into this critical industry of our time? Have you found your mission in this?
3: I would say my mission has always been to ensure that everyone is able to live a dignified life. In this particular moment, I see the AI industry and its approach to AI development deeply challenging the ability of people around the world to live dignified lives. And so I'm focusing on holding them accountable. But that doesn't necessarily mean that, you know, for the rest of my life, I'm just going to be fixated on this thing, because hopefully it won't be a problem.
2: Would you ever work for one of these companies?
3: No.
2: Categorically?
3: No.
2: It's a big thing to say no, never, too, not least because of the massive amounts of money that are involved these days in the way that they recruit.
3: If I orchestrated my life around money, I wouldn't be a journalist.
2: So are there other players than perhaps the smaller ones where you do see principle, where you can imagine perhaps being tempted to work for them? We had Fei-Fei Li on the podcast a few months ago, and she clearly feels very strongly about values, and that the most important thing is that you're a person with values and you bring that to your work, and that that's the answer.
3: When I say that I'm not willing to work for any of these companies, I'm talking about the empires of AI. I'm not talking about literally all AI companies that could ever come to pass. I think if there were companies out there that started focusing on the kinds of problems that I think are important to solve, and also are developing AI with an approach towards protecting human agency, sustainability, and so forth, then yeah, I would happily consider. I mean, not that I think I would be a very good asset to them. I think I'm better off being a journalist, but that's what I meant. I mean, in fact, in my epilogue of my book, I talk about a nonprofit organization called Tohiku Media that built this AI speech recognition tool for the Te Reo Māori language of the indigenous people in New Zealand. And they have a really beautiful story around how they went about developing their AI model. They went to their community and first asked, "Do you even want this tool?" We think that it would help with revitalizing the Maori language. We can open up our archives of all of this Te Reo Maori that they had recorded as a radio station for over 30 years. And you'll be able to listen to that audio. You'll see the transcriptions. You can click on the words and get translations automatically. But they were like, also, we recognize that speech recognition tools can be used to surveil our community as well. And it was only through participation with the community and the consent of the community that they then started developing this technology. They only used 2 computer chips to train their model. And this is just a totally different approach. And so, you know, if Tahika Media were hiring, I'd be like, sure, why not?
2: And the fact that you respond as passionately as you do to an example like that, do you think that is to do with your own heritage and the fact that being Chinese American, you have been able to see the world from at least 2 angles through what you've seen from your parents and growing up in the US?
3: Yeah, I do think so. I think that growing up Chinese American made me realize that there's always many, many sides to a story. There are always many worldviews and many value systems by which you can approach the world. And when I see one particular narrative, one view of the world really monopolizing the conversation, saying, this is how it's going to be, this is the way that the world works, it just makes me question, well, what are the other stories that are not being told? Who are the other people that are not at the table, that don't get a voice to contest and challenge this dominant narrative?
2: Finally, Claude or ChatGPT, what do you use?
3: Neither.
2: Really?
3: Mm-hmm.
2: What is the alternative in your life?
3: None. My mind.
2: You don't, but you do Google searches, obviously.
3: Yeah, of course, but that's, I don't use generative AI.
2: You don't at all?
3: Mm-mm.
2: And you don't feel it holds you back? You don't,
3: I feel it actually liberates me.
2: That is quite inspiring to hear. Karen Howe, I'm going to think more about that and much else that you've shared. Thank you so much.
3: Thank you so much for having me.
2: And that's where we left things as we liberated Karen from the studio. And I hope you found her as thought-provoking as I did. It is also worth noting Sam Altman's own perspective in something that he said in a blog post a few months ago. He wrote, "The fear and anxiety about AI is justified. We are in the process of witnessing the largest change to society in a long time, and perhaps ever." He added, "AI has to be democratized. Power cannot be too concentrated." Thank you for listening to some of the highlights from my podcast. To hear the full conversation, please subscribe to The Michelle Hussein Show, wherever you get your podcasts. I'm Michelle Hussein, and this is Bloomberg.
4: 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Bloomberg Business.

0: This is Asia Trade. I'm Sherian in Tokyo. The top stories this hour. Asian stocks set to extend Wall Street losses as the Fed holds rates despite inflation worries, with three dissenters calling for a hike, longer data treasury yields jumping to an almost two-decade high.
1: Let me reiterate, there is no soft inflation target. There is no soft implicit target, not on this committee's watch.
0: Big tech earnings rolling in with Microsoft shares gaining after the bell as growth in its cloud unit accelerates, but Meta and Qualcomm being punished for disappointing revenue forecasts. Samsung's final second quarter results due shortly. And Brent crude prices spike as President Trump says the U.S. plans to hit Iran hard after its missile attack on American forces in Jordan.
2: I'm Heidi Stroud-Watts in Sydney. Take a look at the setup for trading across Asia, and there is so much going on for investors to contend with today. Of course, we're still watching what's going on when it comes to the AI and chip sell-off, particularly what next for South Korea. We heard that South Korea is pledging additional measures to stabilize their stock market, curb retail access to these controversial leveraged exchange-traded funds after the sell-off that's wiped billions of dollars off investors' holdings. The limitation of retail involvement will be what we're watching out for in terms of how that impacts sentiment today, but we have seen that two-day 16% plunge in Korean stocks, largely driven by just that outburst of retail selling, right? Stocks just cratering in on Wednesday. So how far do we continue to push this with the Kospi's key index this month to a record 33% decline and counting? This is the picture as we have the Nasdaq 100 down by over 2%. So clearly that pressure on the tech space remains pretty heavy. Chicago Nikkei futures looking like a rare upside in today's session. We, of course, are also focusing on how the impact of the FOMC decision is going to play through as well. Take a listen to what we heard Fed Chair Walsh had to say, particularly as his concerns about inertia at the central bank.
1: Even with recent shocks, the trends are positive and reveal solid growth. Job gains have kept pace with the workforce, and the unemployment rate has changed little. Inflation remains elevated relative to the committee's 2% goal. The committee remains resolute.
0: There's no shortage of market catalysts today as investors digest the Fed's latest decision and a fresh wave of tech earnings. Oil also jumping as the U.S. and Iran resume hostilities. Let's get to our team. Bloomberg N Live strategist Mark Cranfield is in Singapore. Bloomberg Intelligence Global Head of Technology Research Mandeep Singh joins us from New York. And politics editor Laura Davison is with us from Washington. Mark, let me start with you because there's so much, as we've mentioned, when it comes to news flow. What will markets be most focused on today?
3: A couple of things I would suggest. Straight away, they've got a very unusual situation to face here. We had a massive steepening in the US Treasury curve, and yet the US dollar fell at the same time. That's a very quick statement from traders that they don't think much of US Federal Reserve policy. The idea that there's not going to be any guidance and that they're not going to be soft on inflation didn't go down well at all with traders in the market. So when you see long bonds falling, yields rising, and the dollar falling at the same time, that's a very quick thumbs down from the market to say, we don't think much of your policy outlook. We don't think you know you've got any control over inflation, and we're going to do the job for you. So that is something which is very quickly going to translate across the G10, across Asia. That's a cross-asset negative for markets to digest, and they won't be very happy to hear that, particularly at the same time as you've got these hyperscalers raising huge amounts of money, especially in the long end of the Treasury curve. That will add weight to the bond market as well. When the bond market gets dysfunctional, that is not good across the asset class. And of course, even before we get to that, we've got the reopening of the Kospi today. How far down will it go? How volatile? How will people respond to these new measures on ETFs as well? There is going to be another very choppy, erratic trading day going on in Asia, and we may even get some more headlines out of the Middle East. It's yet another day when people will be on the edge of their seat throughout the trading session.
0: So let's get to the tech earnings first then, Mandeep, because we are now seeing this sort of diverging reaction to the results of big hyperscalers like Microsoft and Meta and how they're taking their AI capex at this point. What stood out to you?
4: Yeah, I think the market is measuring both Meta and Microsoft in terms of the ROI that these companies are projecting. And in the case of Microsoft, you know, the Azure business had a sequential acceleration. They guided to 45% growth in their 1Q. And Meta, on the other hand, did talk about a few things that they want to do with all this AI infrastructure that they are building. But there wasn't anything concrete in terms of saying that they will be using, you know, compute rentals as the near-term driver, or will it be more agentic offerings that they will be launching based on their own model? And we know, you know, open source is catching up as well. So competition is increasing in terms of, you know, the models that are at the frontier. And Meta, it seems like, still lacks a strategy in terms of how to monetize its investments in AI infrastructure. So it's more uncertainty, and that's why you see that negative reaction. And on top of that, they continue to lose money on the metaverse. I mean, you know, with all the investments, you know, the fact that they will be losing another $20 billion on metaverse Reality Labs investments is surprising to me, that they are not using that as an offset.
2: Laura, when it comes to the geopolitical situation, it feels like we're at a bit of a crossroads, right? Anything could potentially happen. What's the rhetoric from Washington sounding like in terms of what steps come next?
5: Yeah, the mood music from Washington is really quite dark and gloomy. Trump told Fox News earlier today that, you know, that he would be hitting Iran really hard, and that it was, a quote, the U.S.'s turn to go ahead and hit them after some surprise strikes yesterday from Iran to some U.S. bases in Jordan, as well as some sites in Saudi Arabia, a U.S. ally. You know, this, of course, you know, comes the day before he said that he, you know, saw the possibility of a deal coming together and didn't necessarily want to escalate the war. So we're getting some conflicting signs from the president here. But we saw, you know, with oil markets, you know, oil spiking back up to above $91 a barrel. This, you know, is suggesting that the market is not at all convinced that this fighting is going to cease anytime soon. You know, we had 12 days of fighting in a row, then a break for 3 days. And now it looks like we may be back into more tit for tat strikes.
2: Mark, when it comes to how the market is contending with this, there's been that shifting of inflation expectations anyway, given the worries over the energy sector. Has that played into, I guess, you know, if the Fed's not giving forward guidance, or what the market itself is looking ahead to in the coming months?
3: Well, you can see that the market has decided that it doesn't like the idea that oil prices might stay in the $90 to $100 range for an extended period. That's why you got bond yields around the world rising. And that was even before we had the Fed meeting yesterday. The bond market was already getting very defensive about the idea of extended upward push on in inflation. So if we have no end in sight to what's going on between the US and Iran, there's going to be no relief at all from the energy markets. We're also talking about shortages in some of the products, which will keep energy supplies tight, especially at the retail end. Investors, public, are not going to like that sort of thing. That's going to be a negative feedback loop into bond markets around the world, not just in treasuries of the world. Traders can see that very clearly. And once you get a sustained period of people pushing yields higher in those markets, it will feed back into equities as well. We're gonna get more days when you see sudden drops in equity markets, as you saw overnight in the US. That's going to feed through to Asia and Europe. We're going to have to brace ourselves for these sudden jolts in markets, and it will be the fixed income market that will be driving it. And that's a very uncomfortable situation. Equity markets just like to focus on earnings and where the next theme is going to come from in terms of whether it's AI or something else. But when you've got the bond market driving the equity market, that is something that nobody likes. It's a negative situation all around. And if the dollar starts falling at the same time, you're just making the pain a vicious cycle that is very hard to break. In the end, it will have to be central banks coming in. The Fed will have to backtrack eventually. They will have to start giving guidance, and they will have to give a very clear message that they want to do something about inflation, which suddenly means the September FOMC meeting will become a live meeting. Whatever Kevin Warsh has to say, the markets will push him in that direction. And when you have three dissenters already, it won't take much to push the Fed into a meeting where they have to raise interest rates because the majority want them to do so.
0: And of course, it will really depend on where oil prices go as well. And we're hearing from President Trump at the moment speaking, saying that we'll finish off Iran pretty soon. Laura, let me turn back to you, because, of course, we have seen these various attacks on different fronts, whether it's within Jordan, whether it's within Iraq. And of course, we have the Red Sea front and many more. When it becomes a regional conflict, how difficult will it for President Trump? How difficult will it be for President Trump to be able to end it?
5: Exponentially more difficult. We've already seen so far that sort of the proxy war happening in Lebanon between Iran-backed groups there and Israel has already complicated this process and made it more difficult to get some of those earlier stage deals together in this war. If this is now extending into the Red Sea, extending into Saudi Arabia and other sites, this just means it becomes a multi-headed, multi-pronged monster that the U.S. is going to have to wrangle in order to stop fighting in all of these different places. This, of course, is while Trump is staring down the barrel of the midterms and his Republican Party is set to lose seats in Congress. They have less than 100 days until those elections. And a new poll out today just showed that 60% of Americans are opposed to increasing attacks on Iran. Only 34% support it. That's the biggest ratio we've seen of opposition towards this conflict so far, really suggesting that Americans are growing tired of this war when there's really no solution on how to end it.
0: And Mandeep, of course, we're headed towards the Asia Open right now, and we're watching what the implications will be from those big tech earnings. What will you be watching out for in the supply chain, especially when we hear from these hyperscalers? We're, of course, not done yet this week.
4: Yeah, we still have Amazon and Apple who are yet to report. And I think the slight negative, going into the trading day today will be that CapEx didn't really go up for either Meta or Microsoft. And so from that perspective, there was this hope that because of the component price increases, everyone has to raise CapEx, which Alphabet did last week, but we didn't see that follow through from Meta and Microsoft. So it'll be interesting what Amazon ends up doing tomorrow. And I think that certainly is on the cards in terms of, what sort of CapEx increases and follow through we see for the suppliers, going forward.
2: Laura, we're getting additional news now crossing the Bloomberg Axios, citing U.S. officials saying that airstrikes are being conducted by the U.S. in Iran at the moment. We'll wait to get further confirmation from the U.S. side. But we're also hearing from Benjamin Netanyahu speaking in a recorded ABC interview talking about the options when it comes to Iran. He says it's Trump's decision. We know there was some tension there. But if we have now just this resumption of hostilities, Laura, I do wonder how much harder is that off-ramp for President Trump, because it has always seemed throughout the course of even the last round of negotiations that Tehran has been quite willing to stay patient, given that it retains that leverage when it comes to the global oil market.
5: Yes, this is, Iran has showed incredible resilience, both in being willing to continue fighting as well as continuing to have a control over the Strait of Hormuz and be able to put that pressure on the global economy. We've seen here, if the U.S. is indeed, striking back, that this is, looking like we are headed down a road of attacks continuing to build up here rather than the resolution towards peace, making this very, very difficult for Trump to get a handle on this. We've reported that Trump is growing increasingly frustrated with this war, a war that he started, at the urging of Benjamin Netanyahu. But this is now where we're seeing a lot of this breakdown. Netanyahu was at the White House just earlier this week and had a conversation with Trump. It was after that meeting that we saw some of these hostilities pick up. This is going to be a very, very difficult, situation for Trump to navigate here because there's just no clear off-road. And there just has sort of been more strikes. The U.S. has had certain lines, some civilian sites sort of not willing to go after, but I'm kind of middling here in the middle and not really getting a lot of results.
2: You have it. Our Bloomberg MLive strategist Mark Cranfield, our Bloomberg Intelligence Global Head of Technology Research Mandeep Singh, and our politics editor there, Laura Davison, with the latest. Coming up next, we'll take a deeper dive into the Fed's decision to hold rates amid some dissenting votes. Take a look at the broader economic outlook and, of course, some of these latest U.S.-Iran tensions that are threatening the inflation outlook. Brown University's Sebnem Kalemniozkan joins us next. 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

0: 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More than what you need to know, it's what you need to think about.
1: 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This is Bloomberg Surveillance.
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10: We're at the epicenter of a global realignment on a scale not seen for decades. 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This is Bloomberg Surveillance.

0: let me reiterate, there is no soft inflation target. There is no soft implicit target, not on this committee's watch. CapEx is preparing the ground for future growth. Nonetheless, the precise timing and magnitude of effects on the supply side remain hard to predict. I asked for a good family fight and I got one. I heard a lot of commonality on the questions. Were there different leans on the answers? You bet there was. In the high mountain air in Jackson, Wyoming, I'd like to also frame the big questions. There is a tendency, especially with the proliferation of meetings and press conferences, to get caught up in the myopic.
1: Federal Reserve Chairman Kevin Warsh there speaking after policymakers held rates steady, but of course referring to those dissenting votes. Let's bring in Sebnem Kalemni Elskan, who's a professor of international economics at Brown University. Really great to have you with us. And a good family fight. He got one, that's for sure. I do wonder, when you take a look at the dissenting votes, when you take a look at how markets are now positioning for the next meeting, is there an issue of credibility here at stake?
2: Thank you so much, Heidi, for having me on the show. So I don't think we are there yet. Of course, you know, you can interpret this two ways. You know, at the kind of the bad side, you can interpret the increase in long-term yields as maybe markets are pricing in a problem with Fed credibility. But my interpretation is not that, because you can also have a positive interpretation saying, okay, those increase in the yields tell us that inflation is a problem. It stays elevated, which, you know, Fed admitted this. It is in their statement, and Governor Walsh said it several times. But it is more of a disagreement, right? There is more of a disagreement between the markets and the Fed and also within the Fed, which brings us back to this good family fight. One important point here, though, that is put and framed by markets and also within today's development as a disagreement between the hawks and doves. I wouldn't frame it like that, because I think that framing tells you inflation is elevated due to supply shocks, but this is one-off, so they will go away on their own, so Fed can look true. So all we are disagreeing is about the timing, about the, you know, when they are going to disappear and what is their impact going to be. I think this is not the right framing. I think the right framing is the real disagreement is about the model and how shocks propagate. And that is the big unknown here.
1: And you can see that worry in 30-year yields, right, in terms of where they're sitting at. Does that tell you how concerned markets are, particularly at the longer end there, worried about enduring inflation?
2: Yes, markets clearly concerned about inflation. Fed is concerned too. It's just that markets are trying to make a sense of this new Fed, right? So we heard a very, in a sense, hawkish Fed, I mean, in the talk, right? So they admit disagreement. It is a 9-3 hold with three dissenters from regional Fed presidents. And, you know, so the market is trying to understand, okay, everybody agrees on inflation being a problem, but then why didn't you hike today? That's where the market is, right? So market is trying to make sense of the new Fed if they are going to give us tough talk and they do admit inflation is a problem, when are they going to hike? Or if they are not going to hike, how are they going to deal with this problem? So market is trying to parse this out. Of course, the first reaction, you know, should have been long-term yields, and that's what happened. So that's not surprising. But I think we really have to watch what is going to happen in the next few days in terms of how market really try to parse this new Fed information coming from this new Fed that really limits communication and also drops forward guidance.
1: And as we speak, the backdrop is that even at the moment, we're hearing reports of renewed U.S. airstrikes against Iran. The Strait of Hormuz remains closed. Other key trading paths remain contentious as well across the Middle East. President Trump is trying to rebuild his tariff war as well. So if you take a look at those factors, I guess, what does your research tell us about the enduring stickiness of this type of inflation risk?
2: Indeed, this type of inflation is persistent, and that's the overarching conclusion and headline result coming from our research, because our research is based on global networks. We try to understand

0: level, this goes both for tariff and Hormuz, then they are going to create persistent inflation, even they disappear. So even, you know, we saw entire Iran issue by tomorrow, still there's going to be persistent inflation coming from that and permanently higher inflation coming from that if, again, Fed looks through thinking this is just a one-off shock. The tariff one, we are now seeing it. Actually, the current over 4% had inflation over 3% core inflation has a lot to do, persistence of that inflation has a lot to do with the tariffs from last year.
1: Sebnem, always great to chat with you. Sebnem Kalemni-Ozkan, who's a professor of international economics at Brown University. Much more to come here on The Asia Trade. This is Bloomberg.

0: look at the more successful economies in the region, the key to their success is continuity. But the way our constitution is written, it actually encourages a lack of continuity. And that's a problem. The term for local government is 3 years. When I first became a congressman, it takes you a few months to learn the business and to make your connections, to network, etc. If, for example, you are not particularly favored in the majority, passing a law in a year and a half, is not that easy to do. After about a year and a half, you already hear that there's somebody in your district beginning to campaign and is going to oppose you in the next election. So you have to go back to your district to take care of that. And how much work do you get done?
1: The countdown is on. 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

0: take a look at what we're watching when it comes to the start of trading in Australia. In many ways, this Australian market has really proven itself to show some resilience, particularly as it's been quite heavily loaded with those energy names, of course, as well as being a little bit more protected from the AI names and tech-related names. At the moment, though, we're seeing Sydney futures down by about 0.6%. We have been hearing from the RBA, Sarah Hunter, speaking throughout the course of this morning, really talking about the concerns over inflation, not letting inflationary concerns get into a runaway situation, talking about how the consumer price index downside surprise coming from fuel and travel in Australia. There's still a bit of tightness in the labour market there as well. But really reiterating that the RBA cannot afford to let long-term inflation expectations de-anchor. More ahead on the Asia Trade. This is Bloomberg.
1: Bloomberg Radio, on demand and

0: Well, I think Warsh was a little bit more dovish than people expected, which is why you're seeing a rally on the two-year. And the long bond doesn't like it. The long bond doesn't like that they're not fighting inflation.
1: I'm going to be looking for, eventually the next speech by Waller, because that's going to give us a sense of what did the core of the committee actually, what is he thinking?
2: And I also think many people on the board are leaning towards a rate hike as well. We've already gotten a lot of indication of that. And so I do think we do get rate hikes in September. I actually think today would have been better.
3: The market reaction speaks very clearly that now we need to talk about what is the credibility of the committee, because it cannot only be talk. You will eventually have to follow through. And that's why the probability, given this market reaction now, has gone up quite significantly that they will have to move at the next meeting.
4: Some of our guests, they're reacting to the Fed's decision to hold rates steady. So there is this question, right, Jerry, as to whether this impacts the credibility of the Fed, whether there's a sense of inertia. What the meaningful implications are, given the level of dissent in this FOMC meeting, does that really kind of get baked into expectations for the next meeting as well? And if so, the question is, why didn't they just move at this meeting? And if you take a look when it comes to that big jump across the long end of U.S. Treasuries, the highest since 2007 for the 30-year, clearly, these inflation expectations and concerns are taking hold. We've seen really most of those gains being held when it comes to the energy markets as well, given that we've now seen just these renewed tensions. We're hearing reports of another night of U.S. strikes against Iran. And certainly when it comes to that off-ramp for diplomatic negotiations, things are not looking very clear at all. President Trump saying that the U.S. will strike Iran hard, saying that they'll finish them off soon, right? So none of this setup, particularly if you add in all of these concerns over AI, is particularly clear for sentiment going forward.
5: Yeah, I mean, it's a tricky time for central bankers, right? They have to really try to adjust to that artificial intelligence variable as well when you have so much AI-fueled demand at the same time, not to mention these massive borrowings around artificial intelligence on top of all of these concerns around the price of oil and inflation expectations. We had some more signals coming from big tech earnings. Microsoft, the results beating, Azure cloud revenue growing 43%, the fastest pace in 4 years. Capital spending likely landing at roughly $175 billion this year. And we had investors, though, punishing Meta. Guidance disappointed. There are concerns that advertising growth may not finance its AI spending. They narrowed their full-year capital expenditure guidance as well. Let's discuss everything to do with the AI ecosystem. Joining us now is Ivan Feinseth, a CIO at Tigress Financial. Ivan, great to have you with us. Of course, a very key week when it comes to gauging the market sentiment around artificial intelligence and what all of these hyperscalers are doing. What's really at the core of this divide when it comes to Meta and Microsoft and the investor reaction?
6: Well, I mean, everybody's looking for perfection because these stocks have had great run-ups and there's a lot of expectations. But I think that any weakness in these stocks is a buying opportunity. They continue to invest in AI. Certainly, Alphabet reported results last week, increased their capital investment another $15 billion to over $200 billion this year, and they say more next year. So companies have to keep spending to develop their AI infrastructure and cloud capabilities. And I think this the AI investment theme has long to run, and there's a lot of investment behind it.
5: I guess now the question for investors is whether or not all of these investments will actually pay off. Why do investors think that for Meta, that might not necessarily be the case as fast as it is for Microsoft?
6: Well, because Meta, they depend on Meta's advertising revenue to invest in their AI infrastructure. And the quarter said the revenue was a little soft. But I mean, I think that you have to look beyond that and look for the opportunities that they are creating that will eventually AI will drive increased advertising revenue.
5: Of course, we're also watching the AI debt space, right? I mean, what does it tell you, the fact that we are starting to see financing fatigue, perhaps, even when it comes to Meta and their Texas data center, BlackRock, selling that debt to finance it, and that just coming in at 1.6 times the deal size, which is the lowest cover for these major AI projects. Does this give you an indication that right now we're not in the competition for technology as we are for financing, and who wins?
6: Well, there's recently been a lot of controversy over data centers. And as much as we need them, there's been pushback on where we can put them. New York just declared a moratorium on new data centers, which I think was really economically negative to the state. And then you have controversy that we may not need as much or as large a data centers as predicted, because the processing power will continue to shrink, use less power, need less resources, which is also positive. But I think that we are going to continue to need a lot of cloud storage and a lot of data center capacity, because every day the content continues to be produced, which needs more storage. It needs the ability to analyze it faster, access it faster. And I think those are the key underlying trends, and we'll need greater and more powerful processors, which companies like Qualcomm, NVIDIA, and Intel continue to produce.
5: NVIDIA really at the center of what some people are calling and worrying about, which is circular deals, right? What are the implications if we don't see this AI infrastructure build out paying up as fast as investors expect?
6: Well, we've seen this concern before. Look, NVIDIA has a tremendous over $100 billion in excess cash. So they might as well get into investing in the industry that they continue to believe has tremendous growth. And look at the revenue growth of NVIDIA alone. And they're on track for their newest processor, and eventually the Blackwell, eventually the Feynman. So they continue to roll out new processors that are faster and more powerful and use less power. Power and continue to struggle to even meet demand.
5: When it comes to new Chinese AI models, the fact that they're more efficient, does that mean perhaps more gains for NVIDIA? How does that really compare to what it means for companies like NVIDIA on the one hand, and on the other, OpenAI and Anthropic, for example?
6: Well, there's concerns of increased competition, but the more models that are created and the more data that is created will only increase the demand for data center capacity and processor capacity.
5: When it comes to the chip side of things, we continue to talk about this memory shortage and the issue with pricing. When you look at it broadly, what would that necessarily reflect of what's happening in the Asian space as well? We do get Samsung earnings today.
6: Well, I would like to see a pickup in volume. So I think you will see memory prices come down. We need to see it come down because they've just gone crazy over the past year and a half or so. So you need prices to come down, and that will be offset by a volume pickup because there's just a tremendous amount of demand.
5: Does that also perhaps give an opening to all of these Chinese companies, despite the fact that we are seeing these export restrictions and the increasing rivalry between the U.S. and China?
6: Well, that's going to be a continued rivalry for some time. I mean, Trump is committed to make the U.S. number one in AI. It is the technology of the future, and it is important to both the U.S. economy, U.S. security. So it's a major focus, and he's putting a lot of resources behind it, including, look, the investment that he's made in NVIDIA and other data center infrastructure. So this is a very powerful competition that the U.S., I believe, will win.
5: Ivan Feinseth, really good to have you with us, CIO at Tigress Financial. And take a look at some of the stocks that we're watching when Japan opens shortly. SoftBank will be in the spotlight in part because of its exposure to the AI trade and also because its biggest investment arm holdings saw big declines in after-hours trading. The chip design company's results point to sluggishness in the smartphone industry, overshadowing a lucrative push into data center technology. Also watch chip testing equipment maker Advantest. We saw its ADRs rise in the U.S. session after it raised its full-year forecast well above market estimates. The company touting continued strong demand from the AI boom, Heidi.
4: Yeah, we do have some breaking news, Jerry, when it comes to Sony at the moment. Just some breaking news with Sony approaching Tamron with a 200 billion yen offer. This is a lens manufacturer with a buyout proposal of around 200 billion yen, according to reporting from Diamond Online, citing an unidentified report. But we are now hearing that Japan's Tamron has received that non-binding takeover offer from Sony. So we'll be watching that very closely. The approach reportedly was made back in January. We haven't had comments from neither Sony nor Tamron at this point, but we'll bring you more details as we get them, Sherry.
5: Ryan, Heidi, and still ahead, South Korea tightens curbs on leveraged ETFs as it tries to stop a rout that's wiped billions of dollars of investors' holdings. We'll have the details next. This is Bloomberg.

0: 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From finance to defense tech, AI to entertainment, from the road to the stars. Bloomberg is bringing you the stories of companies and people that are pushing tech to new frontiers and the politics reshaping global tech markets. I'm Ed Ludlow, live in San Francisco, and this is Bloomberg Tech.
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9: This is Bloomberg Television. The multi-trillion dollar industry. We'll show you what's happening in ETFs like no one else. ETF IQ. Mondays on Bloomberg.
10: South Korea has pledged additional measures to stabilize the stock market and curb retail access to leveraged exchange-traded funds after a rout that wiped billions of dollars off investors' holdings. The steps were announced following an emergency meeting hosted by the finance minister, Koo Yong-cho. Let's get to Seoul, and our deputy bureau chief, Hee-soo Lee, joins us now. So, Hee-soo, we know that these concerns obviously have been bubbling away for a while. So in terms of the timing, obviously that massive retail sell-down over the past couple of days has come at the time that these new measures have been announced.
11: Right. So the immediate trigger was an extraordinary market sell-off. The KOSPI has fallen roughly 40% from its June peak, and the market has hit circuit breakers for two consecutive days as of yesterday. Lawmakers and regulators increasingly concluded that newly introduced single stock leveraged ETFs amplified volatility, particularly because they were heavily concentrated in Samsung Electronics and SK Hynix. The government now says these products contributed to excessive market swings and is responding with additional restrictions aimed at reducing speculative retail trading.
10: Give us a little bit of history as to why these leveraged ETFs, particularly when we talk about the single stock ones, right, have become so controversial.
11: Right. So the controversy isn't just about investors losing money. It's about whether regulators approved products that were inherently too risky for South Korea's market structure. Unlike more diversified markets, Korea's stock market is heavily dominated by a handful of companies, especially, like I said, Samsung and SK Hynix. One of the opposition party lawmakers yesterday said that allowing two times leveraged products on individual stocks in such a concentrated market magnified price swings. He even described it as a policy failure, saying authorities were too interested in boosting the stock market over protecting financial stability.
10: I guess the question is whether these new measures is enough to put support under this market, right?
11: Yeah, so they could help speculative trading, but many questions still remain. The government plans to cap retail exposure, increase trading costs, and create legal authority for emergency intervention, drawing on overseas examples like Hong Kong. However, officials haven't said how strict these investment caps will be or how much trading costs will increase. So while the direction is somewhat clear, the effectiveness will depend on the details.
12: Bloomberg Deputy Seoul Bureau Chief Hee-soo Lee there with the latest on the volatility in the South Korean market, which a lawmaker there has called South Korea becoming essentially a casino. Of course, we talked about those market fluctuations, a big deal to do with the earning results from SK Hynix, from Samsung. We're expecting Samsung today. I mean, this stock too, it rallied 70% this year, but it came really down from that peak in June. And SK Hynix, despite the fact that we saw their six-fold surge in quarterly profit, we continue to see the downside pressure. And of course, in the overnight session, we also had a sell-off when it came to Wall Street chip makers, a Philadelphia Semiconductor Index down more than 5%. AI capex and momentum trades in focus today. A semiconductor weakness continued despite the fact that the Fed actually paused. More now with our markets reporter, Anthony Stevens. And Anthony, I'm talking about the FOMC, a fifth straight pause for what investors have considered potentially a more live meeting than others. And yet we saw the incredible downside pressure for chips.
4: Yeah, it was a very interesting kind of tone to the meeting, right? Governor Walsh is basically asking the market to do the job of tightening for itself until he is very sure about what to do. It's a very data-dependent Fed, and he's asking the market to bear the burden of adjustment. Well, the market bore the burden of adjustment, and the first adjustment was a big move in the long end. The 30-year moved above 5.2 on the yield, but also speculative investments in equities collapsed. The fall in the momentum trade is what is catching eyeballs here. It's not the headline equity news. It's the fact that the Goldman Sachs Delta Hedged Momentum Index fell 6%. This is a Delta Flat Index, and for that to be down 6% indicates a level of pain in the tech trade that is starting to feel more macro. The results season as well is showing multiple earnings beat and raise that is being greeted with big falls. So we saw, for example, ARM, ASM International, and other kind of names.
12: And Anthony, let me just interrupt you for a second because you're mentioning those earnings, and I'm getting them right now on Samsung's second quarter results. When it comes to their net, it's actually a beat, 71.2 trillion won. The estimate was for around 78 trillion won. We're also talking about their operating profit coming in at 89.49 trillion won. Now, these are the full results. Remember, we were expecting them after their preliminary quarterly operating profit came in at broadly these lines. So we're sort of holding steady with sales coming in at 171.5 trillion won. We want to see a little bit more breakout from here when it comes to the divisions, but we will be very much focused on the memory profitability, the HBM demand, and even perhaps a little bit of their smartphone business because we have seen the weakness there. But returning to Anthony, as we get more lines from Samsung dropping at the moment. I mean, I mentioned it earlier, but this has been a stock that has soared with the Korean market, but at the same time, it's plunged as well, right? I mean, how high are the stakes for these investors going into these Korean semiconductor makers when we also saw the volatility immense in SK Hynix?
4: Yeah, so Samsung is a very important kind of foundational stock in Korea because it also has the foundry business. It has the DRAM business in much bigger size than Hynix. So this kind of product mix should be helpful to Samsung, and we should listen to the earnings call and the analyst briefing afterwards to see whether they captured some of the huge increase in the DRAM price, so they're, which they are much more exposed to. Also, any kind of progress on the foundry business in competition with TSMC and how much business they're getting from custom silicon is going to be very interesting. And then finally, their capex. How much money are they going to spend? How confident are they that they're going to get that money back in terms of return? That is going to be very interesting. And lastly, we're going into a day where the retail has taken a big bath, right? So will they come in to buy this result? Will foreigners come in to buy this result is another question. We saw the Korean won bounce quite hard yesterday, actually, as foreign selling kind of slowed into what was a very deep downturn. So you saw foreign selling only coming in around $600 million, which for the size of the selling is not that big. So we'll be very interested to see the flow dynamics and the details of the reporting in this number.
12: Yeah, Anthony Stevens there, our markets reporter, as we're getting those details that Anthony mentioned. Let's break it down. Second quarter chip operating profit coming in at 89.2 trillion won, which is also surpassing expectations when it comes to the second quarter mobile networks operating loss. And remember here, we had seen some weakness when it comes to the mobile side of things, at 700 billion won. Let's turn to the sales number. Chip sales, 127.5 trillion won. Mobile network sales, 33.2 trillion won. So we'll continue to get these lines from Samsung, but suffice it to say that when it comes to the net, we have beat a little bit to the upside, but futures going into the market opens in South Korea, still pointing to a little bit of pressure. Of course, not surprising given that we saw that market reaction to SK Hynix's results as well. This is Bloomberg.

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1: You have semis zigging in one corner, but another, you know, the IGV zagging in the other corner. So you've had this cancellation broadly on the index volatility side. But we've continued to say, you know, you have a guy who's limboing and the limbo stick is 12 inches off the ground. How much further lower can we go for a lot of these metrics like correlation before we see a reflation?
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0: The latest from the corporate front now, and the Pentagon has awarded major defense contracts worth billions of dollars as the Trump administration works to boost weapons stockpiles drained by the Iran war. Lockheed Martin won a $59 billion deal to sharply expand Patriot missile production. General Dynamics and Huntington Ingalls secured contracts worth close to $76 billion for nuclear submarines and upgrading shipyard infrastructure. Moonshot AI has secured a $35 billion valuation after raising $3.5 billion in a financing round. Sources say that's a far more than the Beijing-based startup was aiming for as it rides on the success of its breakthrough Kimi K3 model. The company is now seeking funding at a $50 billion valuation, aiming to secure capital before an IPO in Hong Kong as soon as this year. Starbucks has raised its full-year outlook after quarterly results topped estimates, suggesting that CEO Brian Nichols' efforts to win back customers with faster service and new products are gaining traction. The coffee chain posted a fourth straight quarter, of comparable sales growth. The company says results reinforce confidence in its growth trajectory. Adani Enterprises has posted a net loss of $121 million for the 3 months ended June 30th, compared with a profit of $93 million a year earlier. The loss stems primarily from exceptional charges linked to the resolution of U.S. sanctions investigations. Revenue for the same period surged 50% to about $3.8 billion.
1: And Heidi, we're waiting for the market opens in South Korea as we're watching Samsung Electronics. They just announced their full results, their second quarter net beating expectations coming in at 71.2 trillion won. And a big chunk of it was their second quarter chip operating profit. The chip side of things, $62 billion, leading to the broader overall profit at being more or several times more than the June quarter a year ago. So the chip division really accounting for most of it. Samsung saying that it expects chip demand to remain strong in the second half, and they expect the overall earnings to grow in the second half as well. Of course, Samsung, huge market weight on the Kospi together with SK Hynix. And remember, SK Hynix also had a six-fold surge in quarterly profit, but their stock just plunged in the previous session. So we're seeing right now the setup, which is for more downside in today's session. You can see even Nikkei futures pointing to some downside today. We continue to see the yen stabilizing near multi-decade lows, but we're still headed towards that Bank of Japan policy decision on a very busy week, right? I mean, we just had the FOMC holding for a fifth straight meeting. We're still digesting also big tech earnings. The market opens in Sydney, Seoul, and Tokyo are next. This is Bloomberg.